do not have a split hoof. They are ceremonially unclean for you. The pig is also unclean. Although it has a split hoof, it does not chew the cud. You are not to eat their meat or touch their carcasses. Of all the creatures living in the water, you may eat any that has fins and scales. But anything that does not have fins and scales, you may not eat. For you, it is unclean. You may eat any clean bird, but these you may not eat. The eagle, the vulture, the black vulture, the red kite, the black kite, any kind of falcon, any kind of raven, the horned owl, the screech owl, the gull, any kind of hawk, the little owl, the great owl, the white owl, the desert owl, the osprey, the cormorant, the stork, any kind of heron, the whoopee, and the bat. All flying insects that swarm are unclean to you. Do not eat them. But any winged creature that is clean, you may eat. Do not eat anything you find already dead. You may give it to an alien living in any of your towns, and he may eat it, or you may sell it to a foreigner. But you are a people holy to the Lord your God. Do not cook a young goat in its mother's milk. Be sure to set aside a tenth of all that your fields produce each year. Eat the tenth of your grain, new wine and oil, and the firstborn of your herds and flocks in the presence of the Lord your God at the place he will choose as a dwelling for his name, so that you may learn to revere the Lord your God always. But if that place is too distant and you have been blessed by the Lord your God and cannot carry your tithe, because the place where the Lord will choose to put his name is so far away, then exchange your tithe for silver and take the silver with you and go to the place the Lord your God will choose. Use the silver to buy whatever you like, cattle, sheep, wine, or other fermented drink, or anything you wish. Then you and your household shall eat there in the presence of the Lord your God and rejoice. And do not neglect the Levites living in your towns, for they have no allotment or inheritance of their own. At the end of every 3 years, bring all the tithes of that year's produce and store it in your town, so that the Levites, who have no allotment or inheritance of their own, and the aliens, the fatherless and the widows who live in your towns, may come and eat and be satisfied, so that the Lord your God may bless you in all the work of your hands. Chapter 15. At the end of every 7 years, you must cancel debts. That is how it is to be done. Every creditor shall cancel the loan he has made to his fellow Israelites. He shall not require payment from his fellow Israelites or brother, because the Lord's time for canceling debts has been proclaimed. You may require payment from a foreigner, but you must cancel any debt your brother owes you. However, there should be no poor among you, for in the land the Lord your God is giving you to possess as your inheritance, he will richly bless you. If only you will fully obey the Lord your God and are careful to follow all these commands I'm giving you today. For the Lord your God will bless you as he has promised, and you will lend to many nations but will borrow from none. You will rule over many nations, but none will rule over you. If there is a poor man among your brothers in any of the towns of the land that the Lord your God is giving you, do not be hard-hearted or tight-fisted toward your poor brother. Rather, be open-handed and freely lend him whatever he needs. Be careful not to harbor this wicked thought. The seventh year, the year for canceling debt, is near, so that you do not show ill will toward your needy brother and give him nothing. He may then appeal to the Lord against you, and you will be found guilty of sin. Give generously to him and do so without a grudging heart. Then, because of this, the Lord your God will bless you in all your work and in everything you put your hand to. There will always be poor people in the land. Therefore, I command you to be open-handed toward your brothers and toward the poor and needy in your land. If a fellow Hebrew, a man or a woman, sells himself to you and serves you 6 years, in the seventh year you must let him go free. And when you release him, do not send him away empty-handed. Supply him liberally from your flock, your threshing floor, and your winepress. Give to him as the Lord your God has blessed you. Remember that you were slaves in Egypt, and the Lord your God redeemed you. That is why I give you this command today. But if your servant says to you, I do not want to leave you, because he loves you and your family is well off with you, then take an owl and push it through his earlobe into the door, and he will become your servant for life. Do the same for your maidservant. Do not consider it a hardship to set your servant free, because his service to you these 6 years has been worth twice as much as that of a hired hand. And the Lord your God will bless you in everything you do. Set apart for the Lord your God every firstborn male of your herds and flocks. Do not put the firstborn of your oxen to work, and do not shear the firstborn of your sheep. Each year you and your family are to eat them in the presence of the Lord your God at the place he will choose. If an animal has a defect, is lame or blind,
or has any serious flaw. You must not sacrifice it to the Lord your God. You are to eat it in your own towns. But the ceremonially unclean and the clean may eat it as if it were gazelle or deer. But you must not eat the blood. Pour it out on the ground like water. Chapter 16. Observe the month of Abib and celebrate the Passover of the Lord your God, because in the month of Abib he brought you out of Egypt by night. Sacrifice as the Passover to the Lord your God an animal from your flock or herd at the place the Lord your God will choose as the dwelling for his name. Do not eat it with bread made with yeast, but for 7 days eat unleavened bread, the bread of affliction, because you left Egypt in haste, so that all the days of your life you may remember the time of your departure from Egypt. Let no yeast be found in your possession in all your land for 7 days. Do not let any of the meat you sacrifice on the evening of the first day remain until morning. You must not sacrifice the Passover in any town the Lord your God gives you, except in the place he will choose as a dwelling for his name. There you must sacrifice the Passover in the evening when the sun goes down, on the anniversary of your departure from Egypt. Roast it and eat it at the place the Lord your God will choose. Then in the morning return to your tents. For 6 days eat unleavened bread, and on the seventh day hold an assembly to the Lord your God and do no work. Count off 7 weeks from the time you begin to put the sickle to the standing grain. Then celebrate the Feast of Weeks to the Lord your God by giving a freewill offering in proportion to the blessings the Lord your God has given you. And rejoice before the Lord your God at the place he will choose as a dwelling for his name. You, your sons and daughters, your men servants and maid servants, the Levites in your towns, and the aliens, the fatherless, and the widows living among you. Remember that you were slaves in Egypt, and follow carefully these decrees. Celebrate the Feast of Tabernacles for 7 days after you have gathered the produce of your threshing floor and your winepress. Be joyful at your feasts, you, your sons and daughters, your men servants and maid servants, and the Levites, the aliens, the fatherless, and the widows who live in your towns. For 7 days celebrate the Feast of the Lord your God at the place the Lord will choose. For the Lord your God will bless you in all your harvest and in all the work of your hands, and your joy will be complete. 3 times a year, all your men must appear before the Lord your God at the place he will choose, at the Feast of Unleavened Bread, the Feast of Weeks, and the Feast of Tabernacles. No man should appear before the Lord empty-handed. Each of you must bring a gift in proportion to the way the Lord your God has blessed you. Appoint judges and officials for each of your tribes in every town the Lord your God is giving you, and they shall judge the people fairly. Do not pervert justice or show partiality. Do not accept a bribe, for a bribe blinds the eyes of the wise and twists the words of the righteous. Follow justice and justice alone, so that you may live and possess the land your God is giving you. Do not set up any wooden Asherah pole beside the altar you build to the Lord your God, and do not erect a sacred stone, for these the Lord your God hates. Chapter 17. Do not sacrifice to the Lord your God an ox or a sheep that has any defect or flaw in it, for that would be detestable to him. If a man or woman living among you in one of the towns the Lord gives you is found doing evil in the eyes of the Lord your God in violation of his covenant, and contrary to my command has worshipped other gods, bowing down to them or to the sun or the moon or the stars in the sky, and this has been brought to your attention, then you must investigate it thoroughly. If it is true and it has been proved that this detestable thing has been done in Israel, take the man or woman who has done this evil deed to your city gate and stone that person to death. On the testimony of 2 or 3 witnesses, a man shall be put to death, but no one shall be put to death on the testimony of only 1 witness. The hands of the witnesses must be the first in putting him to death, and then the hands of all the people. You must purge the evil from among you. If cases come before your courts that are too difficult for you to judge, whether bloodshed, lawsuits, or assaults, take them to the place the Lord your God will choose. Go to the priests, who are the Levites, and to the judge who is in office at the time. Inquire of them, and they will give you the verdict. You must act according to the decisions they give you at the place the Lord will choose. Be careful to do everything they direct you to do. Act according to the law they teach you and the decisions they give you.
Do not turn aside from what they tell you to the right or to the left. The man who shows contempt for the judge or for the priest who stands ministering there to the Lord your God must be put to death. You must purge the evil from Israel. All the people will hear and be afraid and will not be contemptuous again. When you enter the land your God is giving you and have taken possession of it and settled in it, and you say, "Let us set a king over us like all the other nations around us," be sure to appoint over you the king the Lord your God chooses. He must be from among your own brothers. Do not place a foreigner over you, one who is not a brother Israelite. The king, moreover, must not acquire great numbers of horses for himself or make the people return to Egypt to get more of them, for the Lord has told you, you are not to go back that way again. He must not take many wives or his heart will be led astray. He must not accumulate large amounts of silver and gold. When he takes the throne of his kingdom, he is to write for himself on a scroll a copy of this law taken from that of the priests who are Levites. It is to be with him, and he is to read it all the days of his life so that he may learn to revere the Lord his God and follow carefully all the words of this law and these decrees and not consider himself better than his brothers and turn from the law to the right or to the left. Then he and his descendants will reign a long time over his kingdom in Israel. Chapter 18. The priests, who are Levites, indeed the whole tribe of Levi, are to have no allotment or inheritance with Israel. They shall live on the offerings made to the Lord by fire, for that is their inheritance. They shall have no inheritance among their brothers. The Lord is their inheritance, as he promised them. This is the share due the priest from the people who sacrifice a bull or a sheep, the shoulder, the jowls, and the inner parts. You are to give them the first fruits of your grain, new wine and oil, and the first wool from the shearing of your sheep. For the Lord your God has chosen them and their descendants out of all your tribes to stand and minister in the Lord's name always. If a Levite moves from one of your towns anywhere in Israel where he is living and comes in all earnestness to the place the Lord will choose, he may minister in the name of the Lord his God like all his fellow Levites who serve there in the presence of the Lord. He is to share equally in their benefits even though he has received money from the sale of family possessions. When you enter the land the Lord your God is giving you, do not learn to imitate the detestable ways of the nations there. Let no one be found among you who sacrifices his son or daughter in the fire, who practices divination or sorcery, interprets omens, engages in witchcraft or casts spells, or who is a medium or spiritist or who consults the dead. Anyone who does these things is detestable to the Lord, and because of these detestable practices, the Lord your God will drive out those nations before you. You must be blameless before the Lord your God. The nations you will dispossess listen to those who practice sorcery and divination. But as for you, the Lord your God has not permitted you to do so. The Lord your God will raise up for you a prophet like me from among your own brothers. You must listen to him. For this is what you asked of the Lord your God at Horeb on the day of the assembly when you said, "Let us not hear the voice of the Lord our God, nor see this great fire any more, or we will die." The Lord said to me, "What they say is good. I will raise up for them a prophet like you from among their brothers. I will put my words in his mouth, and he will tell them everything I command him. If anyone does not listen to my words that the prophet speaks in my name, I myself will call him to account. But a prophet who presumes to speak in my name anything I have not commanded him to say, or a prophet who speaks in the name of other gods, must be put to death. You must say to yourselves, 'How can we know when a message has not been spoken by the Lord?' If what a prophet proclaims in the name of the Lord does not take place or come true, that is a message the Lord has not spoken. That prophet has spoken presumptuously. Do not be afraid of him." Chapter 19. When the Lord your God has destroyed the nations whose land he is giving you,
And when you have driven them out and settled in their towns and houses, then set aside for yourselves 3 cities centrally located in the land the Lord your God is giving you to possess. Build roads to them and divide them into 3 parts, the land the Lord your God is giving you as an inheritance, so that anyone who kills a man may flee there. This is the rule concerning the man who kills another and flees there to save his life, one who kills his neighbor unintentionally without malice or forethought. For instance, a man may go into the forest with his neighbor to cut wood, and as he swings his axe to fell a tree, the head may fly off and hit his neighbor and kill him. That man may flee to one of these cities and save his life. Otherwise, the avenger of blood might pursue him in a rage, overtake him if the distance is too great, and kill him even though he is not deserving of death, since he did it to his neighbor without malice or forethought. This is why I command you to set aside for yourselves 3 cities. If the Lord your God enlarges your territory, as he promised on oath to your forefathers, and gives you the whole land he promised them, because you carefully followed all these laws I command you today, to love the Lord your God and to walk always in his ways, then you are to set aside 3 more cities. Do this so that innocent blood will not be shed in your land, which the Lord your God is giving you as your inheritance, and so that you will not be guilty of bloodshed. But if a man hates his neighbor, and lies in wait for him, assaults him and kills him, and then flees to one of these cities, the elders of his town shall send for him, bring him back from the city, and hand him over to the avenger of blood to die. Show him no pity. You must purge from Israel the guilt of shedding innocent blood, so that it may go well with you. Do not move your neighbor's boundary stone set up by your predecessors in the inheritance you receive in the land the Lord your God is giving you to possess. One witness is not enough to convict a man accused of any crime or offense he may have committed. A matter must be established by the testimony of 2 or 3 witnesses. If a malicious witness takes the stand to accuse a man of a crime, the 2 men involved in the dispute must stand in the presence of the Lord before the priests and the judges who are in office at the time. The judges must make a thorough investigation, and if the witness proves to be a liar, giving false testimony against his brother, then do to him as he intended to do to his brother. You must purge the evil from among you. The rest of the people will hear of this and be afraid, and never again will such an evil be done among you. Show no pity, life for life, eye for eye, tooth for tooth, hand for hand, foot for foot. Chapter 20. When you go to war against your enemies and see horses and chariots and an army greater than yours, do not be afraid of them, because the Lord your God who brought you up out of Egypt will be with you. When you are about to go into battle, the priest shall come forward and address the army. He shall say, "Hear, O Israel, today you are going into battle against your enemies. Do not be faint-hearted or afraid. Do not be terrified or give away to panic before them. For the Lord your God is the one who goes with you to fight for you against your enemies to give you victory." The officer shall say to the army, "Has anyone built a new house and not dedicated it? Let him go home. Or he may die in battle and someone else may dedicate it. Has anyone planted a vineyard and has not begun to enjoy it? Let him go home, or he may die in battle and someone else enjoy it. Has anyone become pledged to a woman and not married her? Let him go home, or he may die in battle and someone else marry her." Then the officers shall add, "Is any man afraid or faint-hearted? Let him go home so that his brothers will not become disheartened too." When the officers have finished speaking to the army, they shall appoint commanders over it. When you march up to attack a city, make its people an offer of peace. If they accept and open their gates, all the people in it shall be subject to forced labor and shall work for you. If they refuse to make peace and they engage you in battle, lay siege to that city. When the Lord your God delivers it into your hand, put to the sword all the men in it. As for the women, the children, the livestock, and everything else in the city, you may take these as plunder for yourselves.
and you may use the plunder the Lord your God gives you from your enemies. This is how you are to treat all the cities that are at a distance from you and do not belong to the nations nearby. However, in the cities of the nations the Lord your God is giving you as an inheritance, do not leave alive anything that breathes. Completely destroy them. The Hittites, Amorites, Canaanites, Perizzites, Hivites, and Jebusites, as the Lord your God has commanded you. Otherwise, they will teach you to follow all the detestable things they do in worshiping their gods, and you will sin against the Lord your God. When you lay siege to a city for a long time, fighting against it to capture it, do not destroy its trees by putting an axe to them because you can eat their fruit. Do not cut them down. Are the trees of the field people that you should besiege them? However, you may cut down trees that you know are not fruit trees and use them to build siege works until the city at war with you falls. Chapter 21. If a man is found slain, lying in a field in the land the Lord your God is giving you to possess, and it is not known who killed him, your elders and judges shall go out and measure the distance from the body to the neighboring towns. Then the elders of the town nearest the body shall take a heifer that has never been worked and has never worn a yoke and lead her down to a valley that has not been plowed or planted and where there is a flowing stream. There in the valley they are to break the heifer's neck. The priests, the sons of Levites, shall step forward, for the Lord your God has chosen them to minister and to pronounce blessings in the name of the Lord and to decide all cases of dispute and assault. Then all the elders of the town nearest the body shall wash their hands over the heifer whose neck was broken in the valley, and they shall declare, "Our hands did not shed this blood, nor did our eyes see it done. Accept this atonement for your people Israel, whom you have redeemed, O Lord, and do not hold your people guilty of the blood of an innocent man." And the bloodshed will be atoned for. So you will purge from yourselves the guilt of shedding innocent blood, since you have done what is right in the eyes of the Lord. When you go to war against your enemies, and the Lord your God delivers them into your hands, and you take captives, if you notice among the captives a beautiful woman and are attracted to her, you may take her as your wife. Bring her into your home and have her shave her head, trim her nails, and put aside the clothes she was wearing when captured. After she has lived in your house and mourned her father and mother for a full month, then you may go to her and be her husband, and she shall be your wife. If you are not pleased with her, let her go wherever she wishes. You must not sell her or treat her as a slave, since you have dishonored her. If a man has two wives, and he loves one but not the other, and both bear him sons, but the firstborn is the son of the wife he does not love, when he wills his property to his sons, he must not give the rights of the firstborn to the son of the wife he loves in preference to his actual firstborn, the son of the wife he does not love. He must acknowledge the son of his unloved wife as the firstborn by giving him a double share of all he has. That son is the first sign of his father's strength. The right of the firstborn belongs to him. If a man has a stubborn and rebellious son who does not obey his father and mother and will not listen to them when they discipline him, his father and mother shall take hold of him and bring him to the elders at the gate of his town. They shall say to the elders, "This son of yours is stubborn and rebellious. He will not obey us. He is a profligate and a drunkard." Then all the men of his town shall stone him to death. You must purge the evil from among you. All Israel will hear of it and be afraid. If a man guilty of a capital offense is put to death and his body is hung on a tree, you must not leave his body on the tree overnight. Be sure to bury him that same day, because anyone who is hung on a tree is under God's curse. You must not desecrate the land the Lord your God is giving you as an inheritance. Chapter 22. If you see your brother's ox or sheep straying, do not ignore it, but be sure to take it back to him. If the brother does not live near you, or if you do not know who he is, take it home with you and keep it until he comes looking for it. Then give it back to him.
Do the same if you find your brother's donkey or his cloak or anything he loses. Do not ignore it. If you see your brother's donkey or his ox fallen on the road, do not ignore it. Help him get to its feet. A woman must not wear men's clothing, nor a man wear woman's clothing, for the Lord your God detests anyone who does this. If you come across a bird's nest beside the road, either in a tree or on the ground, and the mother is sitting on the young or on the eggs, do not take the mother with the young. You may take the young, but be sure to let the mother go so that it may go well with you and you may have a long life. When you build a new house, make a parapet around your roof so that you may not bring the guilt of bloodshed on your house if someone falls from the roof. Do not plant two kinds of seed in your vineyard. If you do, not only the crops you plant, but also the fruit of the vineyard will be defiled. Do not plow with an ox and donkey yoked together. Do not wear clothes of wool and linen woven together. Make tassels on the four corners of the cloak you wear. If a man takes a wife, and after lying with her, dislikes her and slanders her and gives her a bad name, saying, "I married this woman, but when I approached her, I did not find proof of her virginity," then the girl's father and mother shall bring proof that she was a virgin to the town elders at the gate. The girl's father will say to the elders, "I gave my daughter in marriage to this man, but he dislikes her. Now he has slandered her and said, 'I did not find your daughter to be a virgin, but here is proof of my daughter's virginity.' Then her parents shall display the cloth before the elders of the town, and the elders shall take the man and punish him. They shall fine him 100 shekels of silver and give them to the girl's father, because this man has given an Israelite virgin a bad name. She shall continue to be his wife. He must not divorce her as long as he lives. If, however, the charge is true, and no proof of the girl's virginity can be found, she shall be brought to the door of her father's house, and there the men of her town shall stone her to death. She has done a disgraceful thing in Israel by being promiscuous while still in her father's house. You must purge the evil from among you. If a man is found sleeping with another man's wife, both the man who slept with her and the woman must die. You must purge the evil from Israel. If a man happens to meet in a town a virgin pledged to be married and he sleeps with her, you shall take both of them to the gate of that town and stone them to death. The girl, because she was in a town and did not scream for help, and the man, because he violated another man's wife. You must purge the evil from among you. But if out in the country a man happens to meet a girl pledged to be married and rapes her, only the man who has done this shall die. Do nothing to the girl. She has committed no sin deserving death. The case is like that of someone who attacks and murders his neighbor, for the man found the girl out in the country, and though the betrothed girl screamed, there was no one to rescue her. If a man happens to meet a virgin who is not pledged to be married and rapes her, and they are discovered, he shall pay the girl's father 50 shekels of silver. He must marry the girl, for he has violated her. He can never divorce her as long as he lives. A man is not to marry his father's wife. He must not dishonor his father's bed. Chapter 23. No one who has been emasculated by crushing or cutting may enter the assembly of the Lord. No one born of a forbidden marriage nor any of his descendants may enter the assembly of the Lord even down to the 10th generation. No Ammonite or Moabite or any of his descendants may enter the assembly of the Lord even down to the 10th generation, for they did not come to meet you with bread and water on your way when you came out of Egypt, and they hired Balaam, son of Beor, from Pethor in Aram-Naharim, to pronounce a curse on you. However, the Lord your God would not listen to Balaam, but turned the curse into a blessing for you, because the Lord your God loves you. Do not seek a treaty of friendship with them as long as you live. Do not abhor an Edomite, for he is your brother. Do not abhor an Egyptian, because you lived as an alien in his country. The third generation of children born to them may enter the assembly of the Lord. When you are encamped against your enemies, keep away from everything impure. If one of your men is unclean because of a nocturnal emission, he is to go outside the camp and stay there.
But as evening approaches, he is to wash himself and at sunset may return to the camp. Designate a place outside the camp where you can go to relieve yourself. As part

Lord your God detests them both. Do not charge your brother interest, whether on money or food or anything else that may earn interest. You may charge a foreigner interest, but not a brother Israelite, so that the Lord your God may bless you in everything you put your hand to in the land you are entering to possess. If you make a vow to the Lord your God, do not be slow to pay it, for the Lord your God will certainly demand it of you, and you will be guilty of sin. If you refrain from making a vow, you will not be guilty. Whatever your lips utter, you must be sure to do, because you made your vow freely to the Lord your God with your own mouth. If you enter your neighbor's vineyard, you may eat all the grapes you want, but do not put any in your basket. If you enter your neighbor's grain field, you may pick kernels with your hands, but you must not put a sickle to his standing grain. Chapter 24. If a man marries a woman who becomes displeasing to him because he finds something indecent about her, and he writes her a certificate of divorce, gives it to her, and sends her from his house, and if after she leaves his house she becomes the wife of another man, and her second husband dislikes her and writes her a certificate of divorce, gives it to her, and sends her from his house, or if he dies, then her first husband who divorced her is not allowed to marry her again after she has been defiled. That would be detestable in the eyes of the Lord. Do not bring sin upon the land of the Lord your God is giving you as an inheritance. If a man is recently married, he must not be sent to war or have any other duty laid on him. For 1 year he is to be free to stay at home and bring happiness to the wife he has married. Do not take a pair of millstones, not even the upper one, as security for a debt, because that would be taking a man's livelihood as security. If a man is caught kidnapping one of his brother Israelites and treats him as a slave or sells him, the kidnapper must die. You must purge the evil from among you. In cases of leprous diseases, be very careful to do exactly as the priests, who are Levites, instruct you. You must follow carefully what I have commanded them. Remember what the Lord your God did to Miriam along the way after you came out of Egypt. When you make a loan of any kind to your neighbor, do not go into his house to get what he is offering as a pledge. Stay outside and let the man to whom you are making the loan bring the pledge out to you. If the man is poor, do not go to sleep with his pledge in your possession. Return his cloak to him by sunset so that he may sleep in it. Then he will thank you, and it will be regarded as a righteous act in the sight of the Lord your God. Do not take advantage of a hired man who is poor and needy, whether he is a brother Israelite or an alien living in one of your towns. Pay him his wages each day before sunset, because he is poor and is counting on it. Otherwise, he may cry to the Lord against you, and you will be guilty of sin. Fathers shall not be put to death for their children, nor children be put to death for their fathers. Each is to die for his own sin. Do not deprive the alien or the fatherless of justice, or take the cloak of the widow as a pledge. Remember that you were slaves in Egypt, and the Lord your God redeemed you from there. That is why I command you to do this. When you are harvesting in your field and you overlook a sheaf, do not go back to get it. Leave it for the alien, the fatherless, and the widow, so that the Lord your God may bless you in all the work of your hands. When you beat the olives from your trees, do not go over the branches a second time. Leave what remains for the alien, the fatherless, and the widow. When you harvest the grapes in your vineyard, do not go over the vines again. Leave what remains for the alien, the fatherless, and the widow. Remember that you were slaves in Egypt. That is why I command you to do this. Chapter 25. When men have a dispute, they are to take it to court, and the judges will decide the case, acquitting the innocent and condemning the guilty. If the guilty man deserves to be beaten, the judge shall make him lie down and have him flogged in his presence with the number of lashes his crime deserves, but he must not give him more than 40 lashes. If he is flogged more than that, your brother will be degraded in your eyes. Do not muzzle an ox while it is treading out the grain. If the brothers are living together and one of them dies without a son, his widow must not marry outside the family. Her husband's brother shall take her and marry her and fulfill the duty of a brother-in-law to her. The first son she bears shall carry on the name of the dead brother, so that his name will not be blotted out from Israel. However, if a man does not want to marry his brother's wife,
She shall go to the elders at the town gate and say,

My husband's brother refuses to carry on his brother's name in Israel. He will not fulfill the duty of a brother-in-law to me. Then the elders of his town shall summon him and talk to him. If he persists in saying, I do not want to marry her, his brother's widow shall go up to him in the presence of the elders, take off one of his sandals, spit in his face, and say, this is what is done to the man who will not build up his brother's family line. That man's line shall be known in Israel as the family of the unsandaled. If two men are fighting, and the wife of one of them comes to rescue her husband from his assailant, and she reaches out and seizes him by his private parts, you shall cut off her hand. Show her no pity. Do not have two differing weights in your bag, one heavy, one light. Do not have two differing measures in your house, one large, one small. You must have accurate and honest weights and measures so that you may live long in the land the Lord your God is giving you. For the Lord your God detests anyone who does these things, anyone who deals dishonestly. Remember what the Amalekites did to you along the way when you came out of Egypt. When you were weary and worn out, they met you on your journey and cut off all who were lagging behind. They had no fear of God. When the Lord your God gives you rest from all the enemies around you in the land he is giving you to possess as an inheritance, you shall blot out the memory of Amalek from under heaven. Do not forget. Chapter 26. When you have entered the land the Lord your God is giving you as an inheritance and have taken possession of it and settled in it, take some of the first fruits of all that you produce from the soil of the land the Lord your God is giving you and put them in a basket. Then go to the place the Lord your God will choose as a dwelling for his name and say to the priest in office at the time, I declare today to the Lord your God that I have come to the land the Lord swore to our forefathers to give us. The priest shall take the basket from your hands and set it down in front of the altar of the Lord your God. Then you shall declare before the Lord your God, my father was a wandering Aramean, and he went down into Egypt with a few people and lived there and became a great nation, powerful and numerous. But the Egyptians mistreated us and made us suffer, putting us to hard labor. Then we cried out to the Lord, the God of our fathers, and the Lord heard our voice and saw our misery, toil, and oppression. So the Lord brought us out of Egypt with a mighty hand and an outstretched arm, with great terror and with miraculous signs and wonders. He brought us to this place and gave us this land, a land flowing with milk and honey, and now I bring the first fruits of the soil that you, O Lord, have given me. Place the basket before the Lord your God and bow down before him. And you and the Levites and the aliens among you shall rejoice in all the good things the Lord your God has given to you and your household. When you have finished setting aside a tenth of all your produce in the third year, the year of the tithe, you shall give it to the Levite, the alien, the fatherless, and the widow, so that they may eat in your towns and be satisfied. Then say to the Lord your God, I have removed from my house the sacred portion and have given it to the Levite, the alien, the fatherless, and the widow, according to all you commanded. I have not turned aside from your commands, nor have I forgotten any of them. I have not eaten any of the sacred portion while I was in mourning, nor have I removed any of it while I was unclean, nor have I offered any of it to the dead. I have obeyed the Lord my God. I have done everything you commanded me. Look down from heaven, your holy dwelling place, and bless your people Israel and the land you have given us as you promised on oath to our forefathers, a land flowing with milk and honey. The Lord your God commands you this day, follow these decrees and laws. Carefully observe them with all your heart and with all your soul. You have declared this day that the Lord is your God and that you will walk in his ways, that you will keep his decrees, commands, and laws, and that you will obey him. And the Lord has declared this day that you are his people, his treasured possession, as he promised, and that you are to keep all his commands. He has declared that he will set you in praise, fame, and honor high above all the nations he has made, and that you will be a people holy to the Lord your God, as he promised. Chapter 27. Moses and the elders of Israel commanded the people, keep all these commands that I give you today. When you have crossed the Jordan into the land the Lord your God is giving you, set up some large stones and coat them with plaster. Write on them all the words of this law when you have crossed over to enter the land the Lord your God is giving you.
a land flowing with milk and honey, just as the Lord, the God of your fathers, promised you. And when you have crossed the Jordan, set up these stones on Mount Ebal as I command you today, and coat them with plaster. Build there an altar to the Lord your God, an altar of stones. Do not use any iron tool upon them. Build the altar of the Lord your God with field stones and offer burnt offerings on it to the Lord your God. Sacrifice fellowship offerings there, eating them and rejoicing in the presence of the Lord your God. And you shall write very clearly all the words of this law on these stones you have set up. Then Moses and the priests who are Levites said to all Israel, Be silent, O Israel, and listen. You have now become the people of the Lord your God. Obey the Lord your God and follow his commands and decrees that I give you today. On the same day Moses commanded the people, When you have crossed the Jordan, these tribes shall stand on Mount Gerizim to bless the people, Simeon, Levi, Judah, Issachar, Joseph, and Benjamin. And these tribes shall stand on Mount Ebal to pronounce curses, Reuben, Gad, Asher, Zebulun, Dan, and Naphtali. The Levites shall recite to all the people of Israel in a loud voice, Cursed is the man who carves an image or casts an idol, a thing detestable to the Lord, the work of the craftsman's hands, and sets it up in secret. Then all the people shall say, Amen. Cursed is the man who dishonors his father or his mother. Then all the people shall say, Amen. Cursed is the man who moves his neighbor's boundary stone. Then all the people shall say, Amen. Cursed is the man who leads the blind astray on the road. Then all the people shall say, Amen. Cursed is the man who withholds justice from the alien, the fatherless, or the widow. Then all the people shall say, Amen. Cursed is the man who sleeps with his father's wife, for he dishonors his father's bed. Then all the people shall say, Amen. Cursed is the man who has sexual relations with any animal. Then all the people shall say, Amen. Cursed is the man who sleeps with his sister, the daughter of his father, or the daughter of his mother. Then all the people shall say, Amen. Cursed is the man who sleeps with his mother-in-law. Then all the people shall say, Amen. Cursed is the man who kills his neighbor secretly. Then all the people shall say, Amen. Cursed is the man who accepts a bribe to kill an innocent person. Then all the people shall say, Amen. Cursed is the man who does not uphold the words of this law by carrying them out. Then all the people shall say, Amen. Chapter 28. If you fully obey the Lord your God and carefully follow all his commands I give you today, the Lord your God will set you high above all the nations on earth. All these blessings will come upon you and accompany you if you obey the Lord your God. You will be blessed in the city and blessed in the country. The fruit of your womb will be blessed, and the crops of your land, and the young of your livestock, the calves of your herds, and the lambs of your flocks. Your baskets and your kneading trough will be blessed. You will be blessed when you come in, and blessed when you go out. The Lord will grant that the enemies who rise up against you will be defeated before you. They will come at you from one direction, but flee from you in seven. The Lord will send a blessing on your barns and on everything you put your hand to. The Lord your God will bless you in the land he is giving you. The Lord will establish you as his holy people as he promised you on oath if you keep the commands of the Lord your God and walk in his ways. Then all the peoples on earth will see that you are called by the name of the Lord and they will fear you. The Lord will grant you abundant prosperity in the fruit of your womb, the young of your livestock, and the crops of your ground, in the land he swore to your forefathers to give you. The Lord will open the heavens, the storehouse of his bounty, to send rain on your land in season, and to bless all the work of your hands. You will lend to many nations, but will borrow from none. The Lord will make you the head, not the tail.
If you pay attention to the commands of the Lord your God that I give you this day and carefully follow them, you will always be at the top, never at the bottom. Do not turn aside from any of the commands I give you today, to the right or to the left, following other gods and serving them. However, if you do not obey the Lord your God and do not carefully follow all his commands and decrees I'm giving you today, all these curses will come upon you and overtake you. You will be cursed in the city and cursed in the country. Your basket and your kneading trough will be cursed. The fruit of your womb will be cursed, and the crops of your land, and the calves of your herds, and the lambs of your flocks. You will be cursed when you come in and cursed when you go out. The Lord will send on you curses, confusion, and rebuke in everything you put your hand to until you are destroyed and come to sudden ruin because of the evil you have done in forsaking him. The Lord will plague you with diseases until he has destroyed you from the land you are entering to possess. The Lord will strike you with wasting disease, with fever and inflammation, with scorching heat and drought, with blight and mildew, which will plague you until you perish. The sky over your head will be bronze, the ground beneath you iron. The Lord will turn the rain of your country into dust and powder. It will come down from the skies until you are destroyed. The Lord will cause you to be defeated before your enemies. You will come at them from one direction, but flee from them in seven, and you will become a thing of horror to all the kingdoms on earth. Your carcasses will be food for all the birds of the air and the beasts of the earth, and there will be no one to frighten them away. The Lord will afflict you with the boils of Egypt and with tumors, festering sores, and the itch from which you cannot be cured. The Lord will afflict you with madness, blindness, and confusion of mind. At midday you will grope about like a blind man in the dark. You will be unsuccessful in everything you do. Day after day you will be oppressed and robbed, with no one to rescue you. You will be pledged to be married to a woman, but another will take her and ravish her. You will build a house, but you will not live in it. You will plant a vineyard, but you will not even begin to enjoy its fruit. Your ox will be slaughtered before your eyes, but you will eat none of it. Your donkey will be forcibly taken from you and will not be returned. Your sheep will be given to your enemies and no one will rescue them. Your sons and daughters will be given to another nation, and you will wear out your eyes watching for them day after day, powerless to lift a hand. A people that you do not know will eat what your land and labor produce, and you will have nothing but cruel oppression all your days. The sights you see will drive you mad. The Lord will afflict your knees and legs with painful boils that cannot be cured, spreading from the soles of your feet to the top of your head. The Lord will drive you and the king you set over you to a nation unknown to you or your fathers. There you will worship other gods, gods of wood and stone. You will become a thing of horror and an object of scorn and ridicule to all the nations where the Lord will drive you. You will sow much seed in the field, but you will harvest little, because locusts will devour it. You will plant vineyards and cultivate them, but you will not drink the wine or gather the grape, because worms will eat them. You will have olive trees throughout your country, but you will not use the oil, because the olives will drop off. You will have sons and daughters, but you will not keep them, because they will go into captivity. Swarms of locusts will take over all your trees and the crops of your land. The alien who lives among you will rise above you higher and higher, but you will sink lower and lower. He will lend to you, but you will not lend to him. He will be the head, but you will be the tail. All these curses will come upon you. They will pursue you and overtake you until you are destroyed, because you did not obey the Lord your God and observe the commands and decrees he gave you. They will be a sign and a wonder to you and your descendants forever, because you did not serve the Lord your God joyfully and gladly in the time of prosperity. Therefore, in hunger and thirst, in nakedness and dire poverty, you will serve the enemies the Lord sends against you. He will put an iron yoke on your neck until he has destroyed you.
The Lord will bring a nation against you from far away, from the ends of the earth, like an eagle swooping down, a nation whose language you will not understand, a fierce-looking nation without respect for the old or pity for the young. They will devour the young of your livestock and the crops of your land until you are destroyed. They will leave you no grain, new wine or oil, nor any calves of your herds or lambs of your flocks until you are ruined. They will lay siege to all the cities throughout your land until the high fortified walls in which you trust fall down. They will besiege all the cities throughout the land the Lord your God is giving you. Because of the suffering that your enemy will inflict on you during the siege, you will eat the fruit of the womb, the flesh of the sons and daughters the Lord your God has given you. Even the most gentle and sensitive man among you will have no compassion on his own brother or the wife he loves or his surviving children, and he will not give to one of them any of the flesh of his children that he is eating. It will be all he has left because of the suffering your enemy will inflict on you during the siege of all your cities. The most gentle and sensitive woman among you, so sensitive and gentle that she would not venture to touch the ground with the sole of her foot, will begrudge the husband she loves and her own son or daughter, the afterbirth from her womb and the children she bears. For she intends to eat them secretly during the siege and in the distress that your enemy will inflict on you in your cities. If you do not carefully follow all the words of this law which are written in this book and do not revere this glorious and awesome name, the Lord your God, the Lord will send fearful plagues on you and your descendants, harsh and prolonged disasters, and severe and lingering illnesses. He will bring upon you all the diseases of Egypt that you dreaded, and they will cling to you. The Lord will also bring on you every kind of sickness and disaster not recorded in this book of the law until you are destroyed. You who were as numerous as the stars in the sky will be left but few in number because you did not obey the Lord your God. Just as it pleased the Lord to make you prosper and increase in number, so it will please him to ruin and destroy you. You will be uprooted from the land you are entering to possess. Then the Lord will scatter you among all the nations from one end of the earth to the other. There you will worship other gods, gods of wood and stone, which neither you nor your fathers have known. Among those nations you will find no repose, no resting place for the sole of your foot. There the Lord will give you an anxious mind, eyes weary with longing, and a despairing heart. You will live in constant suspense, filled with dread, both night and day, never sure of your life. In the morning you will say, "If only it were evening," and in the evening, "If only it were morning," because of the terror that will fill your hearts and the sights that your eyes will see. The Lord will send you back in ships to Egypt on a journey I said you should never make again. There you will offer yourselves for sale to your enemies as male and female slaves, but no one will buy you.

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1: Chapter 29. These are the terms of the covenant the Lord commanded Moses to make with the Israelites in Moab, in addition to the covenant he made with them at Horeb. Moses summoned all the Israelites and said to them, "Your eyes have seen all that the Lord did in Egypt to Pharaoh, and to all his officials, and to all his land. With your own eyes you saw those great trials, those miraculous signs, and great wonders. But to this day the Lord has not given you a mind that understands, or eyes that see, or ears that hear. During the 40 years that I led you through the desert, your clothes did not wear out, nor did the sandals on your feet. You ate no bread and drank no wine or other fermented drink. I did this so that you might know that I am the Lord your God. When you reached this place, Sihon, king of Heshbon, and Og, king of Bashan, came out to fight against us, but we defeated them. We took their land and gave it as an inheritance to the Reubenites, the Gadites, and the half-tribe of Manasseh. Carefully follow the terms of this covenant, so that you may prosper in everything you do. All of you are standing today in the presence of the Lord your God, your leaders and chief men, your elders and officials, and all the other men of Israel. Together with your children and your wives and the aliens living in your camps who chop your wood and carry your water. You are standing here in order to enter into a covenant with the Lord your God, a covenant the Lord is making with you this day and sealing with an oath to confirm you this day as his people, that he may be your God as he promised you and as he swore to your fathers Abraham, Isaac, and Jacob. I am making this covenant with its oath, not only with you who are standing here with us today in the presence of the Lord our God, but also with those who are not here today. You yourselves know how we lived in Egypt and how we passed through the countries on the way here. You saw among them their detestable images and idols of wood and stone, of silver and gold. Make sure there is no man or woman, clan or tribe among you today whose heart turns away from the Lord our God to go and worship the gods of those nations. Make sure there is no root among you that produces such bitter poison. When such a person hears the words of this oath, he invokes a blessing on himself and therefore thinks, 'I will be safe even though I persist in going my own way.' This will bring disaster on the watered land as well as the dry. The Lord will never be willing to forgive him. His wrath and zeal will burn against that man. All the curses written in this book will fall upon him, and the Lord will blot out his name from under heaven. The Lord will single him out from all the tribes of Israel for disaster, according to all the curses of the covenant written in this book of the law. Your children who follow you in later generations and foreigners who come from distant lands will see the calamities that have fallen on the land and the diseases with which the Lord has afflicted it. The whole land will be a burning waste of salt and sulfur, nothing planted, nothing sprouting, no vegetation growing on it. It will be like the destruction of Sodom and Gomorrah, Admah and Zeboim, which the Lord overthrew in fierce anger. All the nations will ask, 'Why has the Lord done this to this land? Why this fierce, burning anger?' And the answer will be, 'It is because this people abandoned the covenant of the Lord, the God of their fathers, the covenant he made with them when he brought them out of Egypt. They went off and worshipped other gods and bowed down to them, gods they did not know, gods he had not given them. Therefore the Lord's anger burned against this land, so that he brought on it all the curses written in this book. In furious anger and in great wrath the Lord uprooted them from their land and thrust them into another land as it is now. The secret things belong to the Lord our God, but the things revealed belong to us and to our children forever, that we may follow all the words of this law.'" Chapter 30. When all these blessings and cursings I have set before you come upon you, and you take them to heart wherever the Lord your God disperses you among the nations. And when you and your children return to the Lord your God and obey him with all your heart and with all your soul according to everything I command you today, then the Lord your God will restore your fortunes and have compassion on you and gather you again from all the nations where he scattered you. Even if you have been banished to the most distant land under the heavens, from there the Lord your God will gather you and bring you back. He will bring you to the land that belonged to your fathers, and you will take possession of it. He will make you more prosperous and numerous than your fathers. The Lord your God will circumcise your hearts and the hearts of your descendants so that you may love him with all your heart and with all your soul and live. The Lord your God will put all these curses on your enemies who hate and persecute you. You will again obey the Lord and follow all his commands I'm giving you today. Then the Lord your God will make you most prosperous in all the work of your hands and in the fruit of your womb, the young of your livestock and the crops of your land. The Lord will again delight in you and make you prosperous just as he delighted in your fathers, if you obey the Lord your God and keep his commands and decrees that are written in this book of the law and turn to the Lord your God with all your heart and with all your soul. Now, what I am commanding you today is not too difficult for you or beyond your reach. It is not up in heaven so that you have to ask, who will ascend into heaven to get it and proclaim it to us so we may obey it? Nor is it beyond the sea so that you have to ask, who will cross the sea to get it and proclaim it to us so that we may obey it? No, the word is very near you. It is in your mouth and in your heart, so you may obey it. See, I set before you today life and prosperity, death and destruction. For I command you today to love the Lord your God, to walk in his ways, and to keep his commands, decrees, and laws. Then you will live and increase. And the Lord your God will bless you in the land you are entering to possess. But if your heart turns away and you are not obedient, and if you are drawn away to bow down to other gods and worship them, I declare to you this day that you will certainly be destroyed. You will not live long in the land you are crossing the Jordan to enter and possess. This day, I call heaven and earth as witnesses against you that I have set before you life and death, blessings and curses. Now choose life so that you and your children may live, and that you may love the Lord your God, listen to his voice, and hold fast to him. For the Lord is your life. And he will give you many years in the land he swore to give to your fathers, Abraham, Isaac, and Jacob. Chapter 31. Then Moses went out and spoke these words to all Israel. I am now 120 years old, and I am no longer able to lead you. The Lord has said to me, you shall not cross the Jordan. The Lord your God himself will cross over ahead of you. He will destroy these nations before you, and you will take possession of their land. Joshua also will cross over ahead of you, as the Lord said. And the Lord will do to them what he did to Sihon and Og, the kings of the Amorites, whom he destroyed along with their land. The Lord will deliver them to you, and you must do to them all that I have commanded you. Be strong and courageous. Do not be afraid or terrified because of them, for the Lord your God goes with you. He will never leave you nor forsake you. Then Moses summoned Joshua and said to him in the presence of all Israel, be strong and courageous, for you must go with this people into the land that the Lord swore to their forefathers to give them, and you must divide it among them as their inheritance. The Lord himself goes before you and will be with you. He will never leave you nor forsake you. Do not be afraid. Do not be discouraged. So Moses wrote down this law and gave it to the priests, the sons of Levi, who carried the Ark of the Covenant of the Lord, and to all the elders of Israel. Then Moses commanded them, at the end of every 7 years, in the year of canceling debts, during the Feast of Tabernacles, when all Israel comes to appear before the Lord your God at the place he will choose, you shall read this law before them in their hearing. Assemble the people, men and women and children, and the aliens living in your towns, so they can listen and learn to fear the Lord your God and follow carefully all the words of this law. Their children who do not know this law must hear it and learn to fear the Lord your God as long as you live in the land you are crossing the Jordan to possess. The Lord said to Moses, now the day of your death is near. Call Joshua and present yourselves at the tent of meeting where I will commission him. So Moses and Joshua came and presented themselves at the tent of meeting. Then the Lord appeared at the tent in a pillar of cloud, and the cloud stood over the entrance of the tent. And the Lord said to Moses, you are going to rest with your fathers, and these people will soon prostitute themselves to the foreign gods of the land they are entering. They will forsake me and break the covenant I made with them. On that day I will become angry with them and forsake them. I will hide my face from them, and they will be destroyed. Many disasters and difficulties will come upon them, and on that day they will ask, have not these disasters come upon us because our God is not with us? And I will certainly hide my face on that day because of all their wickedness in turning to other gods. Now write down for yourselves this song, and teach it to the Israelites, and have them sing it, so that it may be a witness for me against them. When I have brought them into the land flowing with milk and honey, the land I promised on oath to their forefathers, and when they eat their fill and thrive, they will turn to other gods and worship them, rejecting me and breaking my covenant. And when many disasters and difficulties come upon them, this song will testify against them because it will not be forgotten by their descendants. I know what they are disposed to do even before I bring them into the land I promised them on oath. So Moses wrote down this song that day and taught it to the Israelites. The Lord gave this command to Joshua, son of Nun. Be strong and courageous, for you will bring the Israelites into the land I promised them on oath, and I myself will be with you. After Moses finished writing in a book the words of this law from beginning to end, he gave this command to the Levites who carried the Ark of the Covenant of the Lord. Take this book of the law and place it beside the Ark of the Covenant of the Lord your God. There it will remain as a witness against you, for I know how rebellious and stiff-necked you are. If you have been rebellious against the Lord while I am still alive and with you, how much more will you rebel after I die? Assemble before me all the elders of your tribes and all your officials, so that I can speak these words in their hearing and call heaven and earth to testify against them, for I know that after my death you are sure to become utterly corrupt and to turn from the way I have commanded you. In days to come, disaster will fall upon you because you will do evil in the sight of the Lord and provoke him to anger by what your hands have made. And Moses recited the words of the song from beginning to end in the hearing of the whole assembly of Israel. Chapter 32. Listen, O heavens, and I will speak. Hear, O earth, the words of my mouth. Let my teaching fall like rain, and my words descend like dew, like showers on new grass, like abundant rain on tender plants. I will proclaim the name of the Lord. Oh, praise the greatness of our God. He is the rock, his works are perfect, and all his ways are just. A faithful God who does no wrong, upright and just is he. They have acted corruptly toward him. To their shame, they are no longer his children, but a warped and crooked generation. Is this the way you repay the Lord, O foolish and unwise people? Is he not your Father, your Creator, who made you and formed you? Remember the days of old. Consider the generations long past. Ask your Father, and he will tell you, your elders, and they will explain to you. When the Most High gave the nations their inheritance, when he divided all mankind, he set up boundaries for the peoples according to the number of the sons of Israel. For the Lord's portion is his people, Jacob his allotted inheritance. In a desert land he found him, in a barren and howling waste. He shielded him and cared for him. He guarded him as the apple of his eye. Like an eagle that stirs up its nest and hovers over its young, that spreads its wings to catch them and carries them on its pinions. The Lord alone led him. No foreign god was with him. He made him ride on the heights of the land and fed him with the fruit of the fields. He nourished him with honey from the rock and with oil from the flinty crag, with curds and milk from herd and flock and with fattened lambs and goats, with choice rams of Bashan and the finest kernels of wheat. You drank the foaming blood of the grape. Jeshurun grew fat and kicked, filled with food. He became heavy and sleek. He abandoned the God who made him and rejected the rock, his Savior. They made him jealous with their foreign gods and angered him with their detestable idols. They sacrificed to demons which are not God, gods they had not known, gods that recently appeared, gods your fathers did not fear. You deserted the rock who fathered you. You forgot the God who gave you birth. The Lord saw this and rejected them because he was angered by his sons and daughters. I will hide my face from them, he said, and see what their end will be. For they are a perverse generation, children who are unfaithful. They made me jealous by what is no God and angered me with their worthless idols. I will make them envious by those who are not a people. I will make them angry by a nation that has no understanding. For a fire has been kindled by my wrath, one that burns to the realm of death below. It will devour the earth and its harvests and set fire the foundations of the mountains. I will heap calamities upon them and spend my arrows against them. I will send wasting famine against them, consuming pestilence and deadly plague. I will send against them the fangs of wild beasts, the venom of vipers that glide in the dust. In the street the sword will make them childless. In their homes terror will reign. Young men and young women will perish, infants and gray-haired men. I said I would scatter them and blot out their memory from mankind. But I dreaded the taunt of the enemy, lest the adversary misunderstand and say, our hand has triumphed. The Lord has not done all this. They are a nation without sense. There is no discernment in them. If only they were wise and would understand this and discern what their end will be. How could one man chase 1,000 or two put 10,000 to flight? Unless their rock had sold them, unless the Lord had given them up. For their rock is not like our rock, as even our enemies concede. Their vine comes from the vine of Sodom and from the fields of Gomorrah. Their grapes are filled with poison and their clusters with bitterness. Their wine is the venom of serpents, the deadly poison of cobras. Have I not kept this in reserve and sealed it in my vaults? It is mine to avenge. I will repay. In due time their foot will slip. Their day of disaster is near, and their doom rushes upon them. The Lord will judge his people and have compassion on his servants. When he sees their strength is gone, and no one is left, slave or free, he will say, Now where are their gods, the rock they took refuge in, the gods who ate the fat of their sacrifices and drank the wine of their drink offerings? Let them rise up to help you. Let them give you shelter. See now that I myself am he. There is no god besides me. I put to death and I bring to life. I have wounded and I will heal. And no one can deliver out of my hand. I lift my hand to heaven and declare, as surely as I live forever, when I sharpen my flashing sword and my hand grasps it in judgment, I will take vengeance on my adversaries and repay those who hate me. I will make my arrows drunk with blood, while my sword devours flesh, the blood of the slain and the captives, the heads of the enemy leaders. Rejoice, O nations, with his people, for he will avenge the blood of his servants. He will take vengeance on his enemies and make atonement for his land and people. Moses came with Joshua son of Nun and spoke all the words of this song in the hearing of the people. When Moses finished reciting all these words to all Israel, he said to them, "Take heart all the words I have solemnly declared to you this day, so that you may command your children to obey carefully all the words of this law. They are not just idle words for you, they are your life. By them you will live long in the land you are crossing the Jordan to possess." On that same day, the Lord told Moses, "Go up into the Abiram range to Mount Nebo in Moab, across from Jordan, and view Canaan, the land I'm giving the Israelites as their own possession. There, on the mountain that you have climbed, you will die and be gathered to your people, just as your brother Aaron died on Mount Hor and was gathered to his people. This is because both of you broke faith with me in the presence of the Israelites at the waters of Meribah Kadesh in the desert of Zin, and because you did not uphold my holiness among the Israelites. Therefore, you will see the land only from a distance. You will not enter the land I'm giving to the people of Israel." Chapter 33. This is the blessing that Moses, the man of God, pronounced on the Israelites before his death. He said, "The Lord came from Sinai and dawned over them from Seir. He shone forth from Mount Paran. He came with myriads of holy ones from the south, from his mountain slopes. Surely it is you who love the people. All the holy ones are in your hand. At your feet they all bow down, and from you receive instruction. The law that Moses gave us, the possession of the assembly of Jacob. He was king over Jesharon when the leaders of the people assembled along with the tribes of Israel. Let Reuben live and not die, nor his men be few." And this he said about Judah: "Hear, O Lord, the cry of Judah. Bring him to his people. With his own hands he defends his cause. O be his help against his foes." About Levi he said, "Your Thummim and Urim belong to the man you favored. You tested him at Massah. You contended with him at the waters of Meribah. He said to his father and mother, 'I have no regard for them.' He did not recognize his brothers or acknowledge his own children. But he watched over your word and guarded your covenant. He teaches your precepts to Jacob and your law to Israel. He offers incense before you and whole burnt offerings on your altar. Bless all his skills, O Lord, and be pleased with the work of his hands. Smite the loins of those who rise up against him. Strike his foes till they rise no more." About Benjamin he said, "Let the beloved of the Lord rest secure in him. For he shields him all day long, and the one the Lord loves rests between his shoulders." About Joseph, he said, "May the Lord bless his land with the precious dew from heaven above and with the deep waters that lie below, with the best the sun brings forth and the finest the moon can yield, with the choicest gifts of the ancient mountains and the fruitfulness of the everlasting hills, with the best gifts of the earth and its fullness and the favor of him who dwelt in the burning bush. Let all these rest on the head of Joseph, on the brow of the prince among his brothers. In majesty he is like a firstborn bull. His horns are the horns of a wild ox. With them he will gore the nations, even those at the ends of the earth. Such are the 10,000s of Ephraim, such are the thousands of Manasseh. About Zebulun he said, Rejoice, Zebulun, in your going out, and you, Issachar, in your tents. They will summon peoples to the mountain, and there offer sacrifices of righteousness. They will feast on the abundance of the seas, on the treasures hidden in the sand. About Gad, he said. Blessed is he who enlarges Gad's domain. Gad lives there like a lion, tearing at arm or head. He chose the best land for himself. The leader's portion was kept for him. When the heads of the people assembled, he carried out the Lord's righteous will and his judgments concerning Israel. About Dan, he said. Dan is a lion's cub springing out of Bashan. About Naphtali, he said, Naphtali is abounding with the favor of the Lord and is full of his blessing. He will inherit southward to the lake. About Asher, he said, Most blessed of sons is Asher. Let him be favored by his brothers, and let him bathe his feet in oil. The bolts of your gates will be iron and bronze, and your strength will equal your days. There is no one like the God of Jesharon who rides on the heavens to help you and on the clouds in his majesty. The eternal God is your refuge, and underneath are the everlasting arms. He will drive out your enemies before you, saying, Destroy him. So Israel will live in safety alone. Jacob's spring is secure in the land of grain and new wine, where the heavens drop dew. Blessed are you, O Israel, who is like you, a people saved by the Lord. He is your shield and helper and your glorious sword. Your enemies will cower before you, and you will trample down their high places. Chapter 34. Then Moses climbed Mount Nebo from the plains of Moab to the top of Pisgah, across from Jericho. There the Lord showed him the whole land, from Gilead to Dan, all of Naphtali, the territory of Ephraim and Manasseh, all the land of Judah as far as the western sea, the Negev and the whole region from the valley of Jericho, the city of palms as far as Zoar. Then the Lord said to him, This is the land I promised on oath to Abraham, Isaac, and Jacob when I said, I will give it to your descendants. I have let you see it with your eyes, but you will not cross over into it. And Moses, the servant of the Lord, died there in Moab, as the Lord had said. He buried him in Moab, in the valley opposite Beth Peor. But to this day, no one knows where his grave is. Moses was 120 years old when he died. Yet his eyes were not weak, nor his strength gone. The Israelites grieved for Moses in the plains of Moab 30 days, until the time of weeping and mourning was over. Now Joshua, son of Nun, was filled with the spirit of wisdom, because Moses had laid his hands on him. So the Israelites listened to him and did what the Lord had commanded Moses. Since then, no prophet has risen in Israel like Moses, whom the Lord knew face to face, who did all those miraculous signs and wonders the Lord sent him to do in Egypt, to Pharaoh, and to all his officials and to his whole land. For no one has ever shown the mighty power or performed the awesome deeds that Moses did in the sight of all Israel.
0: 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We're reading through the book of Joshua with Max MacLean.
1: Chapter 1. After the death of Moses, the servant of the Lord said to Joshua, son of Nun, Moses' aide, Moses, my servant, is dead. Now then, you and all these people, get ready to cross the Jordan River into the land I am about to give to them, to the Israelites. I will give you every place where you set your foot, as I promised Moses. Your territory will extend from the desert to Lebanon, and from the great river Euphrates, all the Hittite country, to the great sea on the west. No one will be able to stand up against you all the days of your life. As I was with Moses, so I will be with you. I will never leave you, nor forsake you. Be strong and courageous, because you will lead these people to inherit the land I swore to their forefathers to give them. Be strong and very courageous. Be careful to obey all the law my servant Moses gave you. Do not turn from it to the right or to the left, that you may be successful wherever you go. Do not let this book of the law depart from your mouth. Meditate on it day and night, so that you may be careful to do everything written in it. Then you will be prosperous and successful. Have I not commanded you? Be strong and courageous. Do not be terrified. Do not be discouraged. For the Lord your God will be with you wherever you go. So Joshua ordered the officers of the people, go through the camp and tell the people, get your supplies ready. 3 days from now you will cross the Jordan River here to go in and take possession of the land the Lord your God is giving you for your own. But to the Reubenites, the Gadites, and the half-tribe of Manasseh, Joshua said, remember the command that Moses, the servant of the Lord, gave you. The Lord your God is giving you rest and has granted you this land. Your wives, your children, and your livestock may stay in the land that Moses gave you east of the Jordan, but all your fighting men, fully armed, must cross over ahead of your brothers. You are to help your brothers until the Lord gives them rest, as he has done for you, and until they too have taken possession of the land that the Lord your God is giving them. After that, you may go back and occupy your own land, which Moses, the servant of the Lord, gave you east of the Jordan toward the sunrise. Then they answered Joshua, whatever you have commanded us, we will do, and wherever you send us, we will go. Just as we fully obeyed Moses, so we will obey you. Only may the Lord your God be with you as he was with Moses. Whoever rebels against your word and does not obey your words, whatever you may command them, will be put to death. Only be strong and courageous. Chapter 2. Then Joshua, son of Nun, secretly sent 2 spies from Shittim. Go, look over the land, he said, especially Jericho. So they went and entered the house of a prostitute named Rahab and stayed there. The king of Jericho was told, look, some of the Israelites have come here tonight to spy out the land. So the king of Jericho sent this message to Rahab. Bring out the men who came to you and entered your house, because they have come to spy out the whole land. But the woman had taken the 2 men and hidden them. She said, yes, the men came to me, but I did not know where they had come from. At dusk, when it was time to close the city gate, the men left. I don't know which way they went. Go after them quickly, you may catch up with them. But she had taken them up to the roof and hidden them under the stalks of flax she had laid out on the roof. So the men set out in pursuit of the spies on the road that leads to the fords of the Jordan, and as soon as the pursuers had gone out, the gate was shut. Before the spies lay down for the night, she went up to the roof and said to them, I know that the Lord has given this land to you, and that a great fear of you has fallen on us, so that all who live in this country are melting in fear because of you. We have heard how the Lord dried up the water of the Red Sea for you when you came out of Egypt, and what you did to Sihon and Og, the 2 kings of the Amorites east of the Jordan, whom you completely destroyed. When we heard

there 3 days until they return, then go on your way. The men said to her, This oath you made us swear will not be binding on us unless, when we enter the land, you have tied this scarlet cord on the window through which you let us down, and unless you have brought your father and mother, your brothers, and all your family into your house. If anyone goes outside your house, into the street, his blood will be on his own head. We will not be responsible. As for anyone who is in the house with you, his blood will be on our head if a hand is laid on him. But if you tell what we are doing, we will be released from the oath you made us swear. Agreed, she replied. Let it be as you say. So she sent them away, and they departed. And she tied the scarlet cord in the window. When they left, they went into the hills and stayed there 3 days, until the pursuers had searched all along the road and returned without finding them. Then the two men started back. They went down out of the hills, forded the river, and came to Joshua, son of Nun, and told him everything that had happened to them. They said to Joshua, The Lord has surely given the whole land into our hands. All the people are melting in fear because of us. Chapter 3 Early in the morning, Joshua and all the Israelites set out from Shittim and went to the Jordan where they camped before crossing over. After 3 days, the officers went throughout the camp, giving orders to the people. When you see the Ark of the Covenant of the Lord your God and the priests who are Levites carrying it, you are to move out from your positions and follow it. Then you will know which way to go, since you have never been this way before. But keep a distance of about 1,000 yards between you and the Ark. Do not go near it. Joshua told the people, Consecrate yourselves, for tomorrow the Lord will do amazing things among you. Joshua said to the priests, Take up the Ark of the Covenant and pass on ahead of the people. So they took it up and went ahead of them. And the Lord said to Joshua, Today I will begin to exalt you in the eyes of all Israel, so they may know that I am with you as I was with Moses. Tell the priests who carry the Ark of the Covenant, when you reach the edge of the Jordan's water, go and stand in the river. Joshua said to the Israelites, Come here and listen to the words of the Lord your God. This is how you will know that the living God is among you and that he will certainly drive out before you the Canaanites, Hittites, Hivites, Perizzites, Girgashites, Amorites, and Jebusites. See, the Ark of the Covenant of the Lord of all the earth will go into the Jordan ahead of you. Now then, choose 12 men from the tribes of Israel, one from each tribe. And as soon as the priests who carry the Ark of the Lord of all the earth, set foot in the Jordan, its waters flowing downstream will be cut off and stand up in a heap. So when the people broke camp across the Jordan, the priests carrying the Ark of the Covenant went ahead of them. Now the Jordan is at flood stage all during harvest. Yet as soon as the priests who carried the ark reached the Jordan and their feet touched the water's edge, the water from upstream stopped flowing. It piled up in a heap a great distance away at a town called Adam in the vicinity of Zarethan, while the water flowing down to the Sea of the Arabah, the Salt Sea, was completely cut off. So the people crossed over opposite Jericho. The priests who carried the Ark of the Covenant of the Lord stood firm on dry ground in the middle of the Jordan, while all Israel passed by until the whole nation had completed the crossing on dry ground. Chapter 4 When the whole nation had finished crossing the Jordan, the Lord said to Joshua, Choose 12 men from among the people, one from each tribe, and tell them to take up 12 stones from the middle of the Jordan, from right where the priests stood, and to carry them over with you, and put them down at the place where you stay tonight. So Joshua called together the 12 men he had appointed from the Israelites, one from each tribe, and said to them, Go over before the ark of the Lord your God into the middle of the Jordan. Each of you is to take up a stone on his shoulder according to the number of the tribes of the Israelites, to serve as a sign among you. In the future, when your children asks you, What do these stones mean? Tell them that the flow of the Jordan was cut off before the Ark of the Covenant of the Lord. When it crossed the Jordan, the waters of the Jordan were cut off. These stones are to be a memorial to the people of Israel forever. So the Israelites did as Joshua commanded them. They took 12 stones from the middle of the Jordan according to the number of the tribes of the Israelites, as the Lord had told Joshua.
and they carried them over with them to their camp, where they put them down.

Joshua set up the 12 stones that had been in the middle of the Jordan at the spot where the priests who carried the Ark of the Covenant had stood. And they are there to this day. Now the priests who carried the Ark remained standing in the middle of the Jordan until everything the Lord had commanded Joshua was done by the people, just as Moses had directed Joshua. The people hurried over, and as soon as all of them had crossed, the Ark of the Lord and the priests came to the other side while the people watched. The men of Reuben, Gad, and the half-tribe of Manasseh crossed over armed in front of the Israelites as Moses had directed them. About 40,000 armed for battle crossed over before the Lord to the plains of Jericho for war. That day the Lord exalted Joshua in the sight of all Israel, and they revered him all the days of his life, just as they had revered Moses. Then the Lord said to Joshua, "Command the priests carrying the Ark of the Testimony to come up out of the Jordan." So Joshua commanded the priests, "Come up out of the Jordan." And the priests came up out of the river carrying the Ark of the Covenant of the Lord. No sooner had they set their feet on the dry ground than the waters of the Jordan returned to their place and ran at flood stage as before. On the 10th day of the first month, the people went up from the Jordan and camped at Gilgal on the eastern border of Jericho. And Joshua set up at Gilgal the 12 stones they had taken out of the Jordan. He said to the Israelites, "In the future, when your descendants ask their fathers, 'What do these stones mean?' tell them, 'Israel crossed the Jordan on dry ground. For the Lord your God dried up the Jordan before you until you had crossed over. The Lord your God did to the Jordan just what he had done to the Red Sea when he dried it up before us until we had crossed over. He did this so that all the people of the earth might know that the hand of the Lord is powerful, and so that you might always fear the Lord your God.'" Chapter 5. Now when all the Amorite kings west of the Jordan and all the Canaanite kings along the coast heard how the Lord had dried up the Jordan before the Israelites until we had crossed over, their hearts melted. And they no longer had the courage to face the Israelites. At that time, the Lord said to Joshua, "Make flint knives and circumcise the Israelites again." So Joshua made flint knives and circumcised the Israelites at Gibeath Haraloth. Now this is why he did so. All those who came out of Egypt, all the men of military age, died in the desert on the way after leaving Egypt. All the people that came out had been circumcised, but all the people born in the desert during the journey from Egypt had not. The Israelites had moved about in the desert 40 years until all the men who were of military age when they left Egypt had died, since they had not obeyed the Lord. For the Lord had sworn to them that they would not see the land that he had solemnly promised their fathers to give us, a land flowing with milk and honey. So he raised up their sons in their place. And these were the ones Joshua circumcised. They were still uncircumcised because they had not been circumcised on the way. And after the whole nation had been circumcised, they remained where they were in camp until they were healed. Then the Lord said to Joshua, "Today I have rolled away the reproach of Egypt from you." So the place has been called Gilgal to this day. On the evening of the 14th day of the month, while camped at Gilgal on the plains of Jericho, the Israelites celebrated the Passover. The day after the Passover, that very day, they ate some of the produce of the land, unleavened bread and roasted grain. The manna stopped the day after they ate this food from the land. There was no longer any manna for the Israelites. But that year, they ate of the produce of Canaan. Now when Joshua was near Jericho, he looked up and saw a man standing in front of him with a drawn sword in his hand. Joshua went up to him and asked, "Are you for us or for our enemies?" "Neither," he replied, "but as commander of the army of the Lord, I have now come." Then Joshua fell face down to the ground in reverence and asked him, "What message does my Lord have for his servant?" The commander of the Lord's army replied, "Take off your sandals, for the place where you are standing is holy."
And Joshua did so. Chapter 6. Now Jericho was tightly shut up because of the Israelites. No one went out and no one came in. Then the Lord said to Joshua, "See, I have delivered Jericho into your hands, along with its king and its fighting men. March around the city once with all the armed men. Do this for 6 days. Have 7 priests carry trumpets of ram's horns in front of the ark. On the 7th day, march around the city 7 times with the priests blowing the trumpets. When you hear them sound a long blast on the trumpets, have all the people give a loud shout. Then the wall of the city will collapse, and the people will go up, every man straight in." So Joshua, son of Nun, called the priests and said to them, "Take up the ark of the covenant of the Lord and have 7 priests carry trumpets in front of it." And he ordered the people, "Advance! March around the city with the armed guard going ahead of the ark of the Lord." When Joshua had spoken to the people, the 7 priests carrying the 7 trumpets before the Lord went forward, blowing their trumpets, and the ark of the Lord's covenant followed them. The armed guard marched ahead of the priests who blew the trumpets, and the rear guard followed the ark. All this time the trumpets were sounding, but Joshua had commanded the people, "Do not give a war cry, do not raise your voices, do not say a word until the day I tell you to shout. Then shout." So he had the ark of the Lord carried around the city, circling it once. Then the people returned to the camp and spent the night there. Joshua got up early the next morning, and the priests took up the ark of the Lord. The 7 priests carrying the 7 trumpets went forward, marching before the ark of the Lord, blowing the trumpets. The armed men went ahead of them, and the rear guard followed the ark of the Lord, while the trumpets kept sounding. So on the 2nd day they marched around the city once and returned to the camp. They did this for 6 days. On the 7th day they got up at daybreak and marched around the city 7 times in the same manner, except that on that day they circled the city 7 times. The 7th time around, when the priests sounded the trumpet blast, Joshua commanded the people, "Shout, for the Lord has given you the city. The city and all that is in it are to be devoted to the Lord. Only Rahab, the prostitute, and all who are with her in her house shall be spared, because she hid the spies we sent. But keep away from the devoted things, so that you will not bring about your own destruction by taking any of them. Otherwise you will make the camp of Israel liable to destruction and bring trouble on it. All the silver and gold and the articles of bronze and iron are sacred to the Lord and must go into his treasury." When the trumpet sounded, the people shouted, and at the sound of the trumpet, when the people gave a loud shout, the wall collapsed. So every man charged straight in, and they took the city. They devoted the city to the Lord and destroyed with the sword every living thing in it, men and women, young and old, cattle, sheep, and donkeys. Joshua said to the 2 men who had spied out the land, "Go into the prostitute's house and bring her out and all who belong to her in accordance with your oath to her." So the young men who had done the spying went in and brought out Rahab, her father and mother and brothers, and all who belonged to her. They brought out her entire family and put them in place outside the camp of Israel. Then they burned the whole city and everything in it, but they put the silver and gold and the articles of bronze and iron into the treasury of the Lord's house. But Joshua spared Rahab the prostitute with her family and all who belonged to her, because she hid the men Joshua had sent as spies to Jericho, and she lives among the Israelites to this day. At that time Joshua pronounced this solemn oath, "Cursed before the Lord is the man who undertakes to rebuild this city, Jericho. At the cost of his firstborn son will he lay its foundations, at the cost of his youngest will he set up its gates." So the Lord was with Joshua, and his fame spread throughout the land. Chapter 7. But the Israelites acted unfaithfully in regard to the devoted things. Achan, son of Carmi, the son of Zimri, the son of Zerah, of the tribe of Judah, took some of them. So the Lord's anger burned against Israel. Now Joshua sent men from Jericho to Ai, which is near Beth-Aven, to the east of Bethel, and told them,
Go up and spy out the region. So the men went up and spied out Ai. When they returned to Joshua, they said, "Not all the people will have to go up against Ai. Send 2,000 or 3,000 men to take it, and do not weary all the people, for only a few men are there." So about 3,000 men went up. But they were routed by the men of Ai, who killed about 36 of them. They chased the Israelites from the city gate as far as the stone quarries and struck them down on the slopes. At this, the hearts of the people melted and became like water. Then Joshua tore his clothes and fell face down to the ground before the ark of the Lord, remaining till evening. The elders of Israel did the same and sprinkled dust on their heads. And Joshua said, "Our sovereign Lord, why did you ever bring this people across the Jordan to deliver us into the hands of the Amorites to destroy us? If only we had been content to stay on the other side of the Jordan. O Lord, what can I say now that Israel has been routed by its enemies? The Canaanites and the other people of the country will hear about this, and they will surround us and wipe our name from the earth. What then will you do for your own great name?" The Lord said to Joshua, "Stand up. What are you doing down on your face? Israel has sinned. They have violated my covenant, which I commanded them to keep. They have taken some of the devoted things, they have stolen, they have lied, they have put them in their own possessions. That is why the Israelites cannot stand against their enemies. They turn their backs and run because they have been made liable to destruction. I will not be with you anymore unless you destroy whatever among you is devoted to destruction. Go, consecrate the people. Tell them, consecrate yourselves in preparation for tomorrow, for this is what the Lord, the God of Israel, says. That which is devoted is among you, O Israel. You cannot stand against your enemies until you remove it. In the morning, present yourselves tribe by tribe. The tribe that the Lord takes shall come forward clan by clan. The clan that the Lord takes shall come forward family by family, and the family that the Lord takes shall come forward man by man. He who is caught with the devoted thing shall be destroyed by fire along with all that belongs to him. He has violated the covenant of the Lord and has done a disgraceful thing in Israel." Early the next morning, Joshua had Israel come forward by tribes, and Judah was taken. The clans of Judah came forward, and he took the Zerahites. He had the clan of the Zerahites come forward by families, and Zemri was taken. Joshua had his family come forward man by man, and Achan, son of Carmi, the son of Zimri, the son of Zerah, of the tribe of Judah, was taken. Then Joshua said to Achan, "My son, give glory to the Lord, the God of Israel, and give him the praise. Tell me what you have done. Do not hide it from me." Achan replied, "It is true I have sinned against the Lord, the God of Israel. This is what I have done. When I saw in the plunder a beautiful robe from Babylonia, 200 shekels of silver and a wedge of gold weighing 50 shekels, I coveted them and took them. They are hidden in the ground inside my tent with the silver underneath." So Joshua sent messengers and ran to the tent, and there it was, hidden in his tent with the silver underneath. They took the things from the tent, brought them to Joshua and all the Israelites, and spread them out before the Lord. Then Joshua, together with all Israel, took Achan, son of Zerah, the silver, the robe, the gold wedge, his sons and daughters, his cattle, donkeys and sheep, his tent, and all that he had, to the valley of Achor. Joshua said, "Why have you brought this trouble on us? The Lord will bring trouble on you today." Then all Israel stoned him. And after they had stoned the rest, they burned them. Over Achan they heaped up a large pile of rocks, which remains to this day. Then the Lord turned from his fierce anger. Therefore that place has been called the Valley of Achor ever since.

0: McLean, taking you through the night here on TWR UK. This is TWR UK. We're reading through the book of Joshua with Max McLean.
1: Chapter 8. Then the Lord said to Joshua, "Do not be afraid, do not be discouraged. Take the whole army with you and go up and attack Ai. For I have delivered into your hands the king of Ai, his people, his city, and his land. You shall do to Ai and its king as you did to Jericho and its king, except that you may carry off their plunder and livestock for yourselves. Set an ambush behind the city." So Joshua and the whole army moved out to attack Ai. He chose 30,000 of his best fighting men and sent them out at night with these orders. "Listen carefully. You are to set an ambush behind the city. Don't go very far from it. All of you be on the alert. I and all those with me will advance on the city, and when the men come out against us as they did before, we will flee from them. They will pursue us until we have lured them away from the city, for they will say, 'They are running away from us as they did before.' So when we flee from them, you are to rise up from ambush and take the city. The Lord your God will give it into your hand. When you have taken the city, set it on fire. Do what the Lord has commanded. See to it. You have my orders." Then Joshua sent them off, and they went to the place of ambush and lay in wait between Bethel and Ai, to the west of Ai. But Joshua spent the night with the people. Early the next morning, Joshua mustered his men, and he and the leaders of Israel marched before them to Ai. The entire force that was with him marched up and approached the city and arrived in front of it. They set up camp north of Ai with the valley between them and the city. Joshua had taken about 5,000 men and set them in ambush between Bethel and Ai to the west of the city. They had the soldiers take up their positions, all those in the camp to the north of the city and the ambush to the west of it. That night Joshua went into the valley. When the king of Ai saw this, he and all the men of the city hurried out early in the morning to meet Israel in battle at a certain place overlooking the Arabah. But he did not know that an ambush had been set against him behind the city. Joshua and all Israel let themselves be driven back before them, and they fled toward the desert. All the men of Ai were called to pursue them, and they pursued Joshua and were lured away from the city. Not a man remained in Ai or Bethel who did not go after Israel. They left the city open and went in pursuit of Israel. Then the Lord said to Joshua, "Hold out toward Ai the javelin that is in your hand, for into your hand I will deliver the city." So Joshua held out his javelin toward Ai. As soon as he did this, the men in the ambush rose quickly from their position and rushed forward. They entered the city and captured it and quickly set it on fire. The men of Ai looked back and saw the smoke of the city rising against the sky, but they had no chance to escape in any direction, for the Israelites who had been fleeing toward the desert had turned back against their pursuers. For when Joshua and all Israel saw that the ambush had taken the city and that smoke was going up from the city, they turned around and attacked the men of Ai. The men of the ambush also came out of the city against them, so that they were caught in the middle with Israelites on both sides. Israel cut them down, leaving them neither survivors nor fugitives. But they took the king of Ai alive and brought him to Joshua. When Israel had finished killing all the men of Ai in the fields and in the desert where they had chased them, and when every one of them had been put to the sword, all the Israelites returned to Ai and killed those who were in it. 12,000 men and women fell that day, all the people of Ai. For Joshua did not draw back the hand that held out his javelin until he had destroyed all who lived in Ai. But Israel did carry off for themselves the livestock and plunder of this city, as the Lord had instructed Joshua. So Joshua burned Ai and made it a permanent heap of ruins, a desolate place, to this day. He hung the king of Ai on a tree and left him there until evening. At sunset, Joshua ordered them to take his body from the tree and throw it down at the entrance to the city gate. And they raised a large pile of rocks over it, which remains to this day. Then Joshua built on Mount Ebal an altar to the Lord, the God of Israel, as Moses, the servant of the Lord, had commanded the Israelites. He built it according to what is written in the book of the law of Moses, an altar of uncut stone on which no iron tool had been used. On it they offered to the Lord burnt offerings and sacrificed fellowship offerings. There in the presence of the Israelites, Joshua copied on stones the law of Moses which he had written. All Israel, aliens and citizens alike, with their elders, officials, and judges, were standing on both sides of the Ark of the Covenant of the Lord, facing those who carried it, the priests who were Levites. Half of the people stood in front of Mount Gerizim, and half of them stood in front of Mount Ebal, as Moses, the servant of the Lord, had formerly commanded when he gave instructions to bless the people of Israel. Afterward, Joshua read all the words of the law, the blessings and the curses, just as it is written in the book of the law. There was not a word of all that Moses had commanded that Joshua did not read to the whole assembly of Israel, including the women and children and the aliens who lived among them. Chapter 9. Now when all the kings west of the Jordan heard about these things, those in the hill country and the western foothills and along the great coast of the great sea, as far as Lebanon, the kings of the Hittites, Amorites, Canaanites, Perizzites, Hivites, and Jebusites, they came together to make war against Joshua and Israel. However, when the people of Gibeon heard what Joshua had done to Jericho and Ai, they resorted to a ruse. They went as a delegation whose donkeys were loaded with worn-out sacks and old wineskins cracked and mended. The men put worn and patched sandals on their feet and wore old clothes. All the bread of their food supply was dry and moldy. Then they went to Joshua in the camp at Gilgal and said to him and the men of Israel, "We have come from a distant country. Make a treaty with us." The men of Israel said to the Hivites, "But perhaps you live near us. How then can we make a treaty with you?" "We are your servants," they said to Joshua. But Joshua asked, "Who are you and where do you come from?" They answered, "Your servants have come from a very distant country because of the fame of the Lord your God. For we have heard reports of him, all that he did in Egypt and all that he did to the two kings of the Amorites east of the Jordan, Sihon, king of Heshbon, and Og, king of Bashan, who reigned at Ashtaroth. And our elders and all those living in our country said to us, 'Take provisions for your journey. Go and meet them and say to them, we are your servants. Make a treaty with us. This bread of ours was warm when we packed it at home on the day we left to come to you. But now see how dry and moldy it is. And these wineskins that we filled were new, but see how cracked they are. And our clothes and sandals are worn out by the very long journey.'" The men of Israel sampled their provisions, but did not inquire of the Lord. Then Joshua made a treaty of peace with them to let them live, and the leaders of the assembly ratified it by oath. 3 days after they made the treaty with the Gibeonites, the Israelites heard that they were neighbors living near them. So the Israelites set out and on the third day came to their cities: Gibeon, Kephrah, Beeroth, Kiriath-Jearim. But the Israelites did not attack them because the leaders of the assembly had sworn an oath to them by the Lord, the God of Israel. The whole assembly grumbled against the leaders, but all the leaders answered, "We have given them our oath by the Lord, the God of Israel, and we cannot touch them now. This is what we will do to them. We will let them live so that the wrath will not fall on us for breaking the oath we swore to them." They continued, "Let them live, but let them be woodcutters and water carriers for the entire community." So the leaders' promise to them was kept. Then Joshua summoned the Gibeonites and said, "Why did you deceive us by saying we live a long way from you, while actually you live near us? You are now under a curse. You will never cease to serve as woodcutters and water carriers for the house of my God." They answered Joshua, "Your servants were clearly told how the Lord your God had commanded his servant Moses to give you the whole land and to wipe out all its inhabitants from before you. So we feared for our lives because of you, and that is why we did this. We are now in your hands. Do to us whatever seems good and right to you." So Joshua saved them from the Israelites, and they did not kill them. That day he made the Gibeonites woodcutters and water carriers for the community and for the altar of the Lord at the place the Lord would choose. And that is what they are to this day. Chapter 10. Now Adonai Zedek, king of Jerusalem, heard that Joshua had taken Ai and totally destroyed it, doing to Ai and its king as he had done to Jericho and its king, and that the people of Gibeon had made a treaty of peace with Israel and were living near them. He and his people were very much alarmed at this because Gibeon was an important city, like one of the royal cities. It was larger than Ai, and all its men were good fighters. So Adoni-Zedek, king of Jerusalem, appealed to Hoham, king of Hebron, Piram, king of Jarmuth, Japhia, king of Lachish, and Debir, king of Eglon. "Come and help me attack Gibeon," he said, "because it has made peace with Joshua and the Israelites." Then the five kings of the Amorites, the kings of Jerusalem, Hebron, Jarmuth, Lachish, and Eglon, joined forces. They moved up with all their troops and took up positions against Gibeon and attacked it. The Gibeonites sent word to Joshua in the camp at Gilgal, "Do not abandon your servants. Come up to us quickly and save us. Help us, because all the Amorite kings from the hill country have joined forces against us." So Joshua marched up from Gilgal with his entire army, including all the best fighting men. The Lord said to Joshua, "Do not be afraid of them. I have given them into your hand. Not one of them will be able to withstand you." After an all-night march from Gilgal, Joshua took them by surprise. The Lord threw them into confusion before Israel, who defeated them in a great victory at Gibeon. Israel pursued them along the road going up to Beth Horon, and cut them down all the way to Azekah and Makeda. As they fled before Israel on the road down from Beth Horon to Azekah, the Lord hurled large hailstones down on them from the sky, and more of them died from the hailstones than were killed by the swords of the Israelites. On the day the Lord gave the Amorites over to Israel, Joshua said to the Lord in the presence of Israel, "O sun, stand still over Gibeon. O moon, over the valley of Aijalon." So the sun stood still and the moon stopped till the nation avenged itself on its enemies, as it is written in the book of Jashar. The sun stopped in the middle of the sky and delayed going down about a full day. There has never been a day like it before or since, a day when the Lord listened to a man. Surely the Lord was fighting for Israel. Then Joshua returned with all Israel to the camp at Gilgal. Now the five kings had fled and had hidden in the cave at Makeda. When Joshua was told that the five kings had been found hiding in the cave at Makeda, he said, "Roll large rocks up to the mouth of the cave and post some men there to guard it. But don't stop. Pursue your enemies, attack them from the rear, and don't let them reach their cities, for the Lord your God has given them into your hand." So Joshua and the Israelites destroyed them completely, almost to a man. But the few who were left reached their fortified cities. The whole army then returned safely to Joshua in the camp at Makeda, and no one uttered a word against the Israelites. Joshua said, "Open the mouth of the cave and bring those five kings out to me." So they brought the five kings out of the cave, the kings of Jerusalem, Hebron, Jarmuth, Lachish, and Eglon. When they had brought these kings to Joshua, he summoned all the men of Israel and said to the army commanders who had come with him, "Come here and put your feet on the necks of these kings." So they came forward and placed their feet on their necks. Joshua said to them, "Do not be afraid, do not be discouraged, be strong and courageous. This is what the Lord will do to all the enemies you are going to fight." Then Joshua struck and killed the kings and hung them on five trees, and they were left hanging on the trees until evening. After sunset, Joshua gave the order, and they took them down from the trees and threw them into the cave where they had been hiding. At the mouth of the cave, they placed large rocks, which are there to this day. That day, Joshua took Makeda. He put the city and its king to the sword and totally destroyed everyone in it. He left no survivors. And he did to the king of Makeda as he had done to the king of Jericho. Then Joshua and all Israel with him moved on from Makeda to Libna and attacked it. The Lord also gave that city and its king into Israel's hand. The city and everyone in it Joshua put to the sword. He left no survivors there. And he did to its king as he had done to the king of Jericho. Then Joshua and all Israel with him moved on from Libna to Lachish. He took up positions against it and attacked it. The Lord handed Lachish over to Israel, and Joshua took it on the second day. The city and everyone in it he put to the sword, just as he had done to Libna. Meanwhile, Horam, king of Gezer, had come up to help Lachish, but Joshua defeated him and his army until no survivors were left. Then Joshua and all Israel with him moved on from Lachish to Eglon. They took up positions against it and attacked it. They captured it that same day and put it to the sword and totally destroyed everyone in it, just as they had done to Lachish. Then Joshua and all Israel with him went up from Eglon to Hebron and attacked it. They took the city and put it to the sword, together with its king, its villages, and everyone in it. They left no survivors, just as at Eglon they totally destroyed it and everyone in it. Then Joshua and all Israel with him turned around and attacked Deborah. They took the city, its king, and its villages, and put them to the sword. Everyone in it they totally destroyed. They left no survivors. They did to Deborah and its king, and to Hebron. So Joshua subdued the whole region, including the hill country, the Negev, the western foothills, and the mountain slopes, together with all their kings. They left no survivors. He totally destroyed all who breathed, just as the Lord, the God of Israel, had commanded. Joshua subdued them from Kadesh Barnea to Gaza, and from the whole region of Goshen to Gibeon. All these kings and their lands Joshua conquered in one campaign, because the Lord, the God of Israel, fought for Israel. Then Joshua returned with all Israel to the camp at Gilgal. Chapter 11. When Jabin, king of Hazor, heard of this, he sent word to Jobab, king of Madon, to the kings of Shimron and Akshaph, and to the northern kings who were in the mountains in the Arabah south of Kinnereth, in the western foothills, and in Naphoth-Dor on the west, to the Canaanites in the east and west, to the Amorites, Hittites, Perizzites, and Jebusites in the hill country, and to the Hivites below Hermon in the region of Mizpah. They came out with all their troops in a large number of horses and chariots, a huge army as numerous as the sand on the seashore. All these kings joined forces and made camp together at the waters of Merom to fight against Israel. The Lord said to Joshua, "Do not be afraid of them, because by this time tomorrow I will hand all of them over to Israel slain. You are to hamstring their horses and burn their chariots." So Joshua and his whole army came against them suddenly at the waters of Merom and attacked them, and the Lord gave them into the hand of Israel. They defeated them and pursued them all the way to Greater Sidon, to Misrephath-Naim, and to the valley of Mizpah in the east, until no survivors were left. Joshua did to them as the Lord had directed. He hamstrung their horses and burned their chariots. At that time, Joshua turned back and captured Hazor and put its king to the sword. Hazor had been the head of all these kingdoms. Everyone in it they put to the sword. They totally destroyed them, not sparing anything that breathed, and he burned up Hazor itself. Joshua took all these royal cities and their kings and put them to the sword. He totally destroyed them as Moses, the servant of the Lord, had commanded. Yet Israel did not burn any of the cities built on their mounds except Hazor, which Joshua burned. The Israelites carried off for themselves all the plunder and livestock of these cities, but all the people they put to the sword until they completely destroyed them, not sparing anyone that breathed. As the Lord commanded his servant Moses, so Moses commanded Joshua, and Joshua did it. He left nothing undone of all that the Lord commanded Moses. So Joshua took this entire land, the hill country, all the Negev, the whole region of Goshen, the western foothills, the Arabah, and the mountains of Israel with their foothills from Mount Halak, which rises toward Seir to Baal Gad in the valley of Lebanon below Mount Hermon. He captured all their kings and struck them down, putting them to death. Joshua waged war against all these kings for a long time, except for the Hivites living in Gibeon. Not one city made a treaty of peace with the Israelites, who took them all in battle. For it was the Lord himself who hardened their hearts to wage war against Israel, so that he might destroy them totally, exterminating them without mercy, as the Lord had commanded Moses. At that time Joshua went and destroyed the Anakites from the hill country, from Hebron, Deborah, and Anab, from all the hill country of Judah, and from all the hill country of Israel. Joshua totally destroyed them in their towns. No Anakites were left in Israelite territory. Only in Gaza, Gath, and Ashdod did any survive. So Joshua took the entire land, just as the Lord had directed Moses, and he gave it as an inheritance to Israel according to their tribal divisions. Then the land had rest from war. Chapter 12. These are the kings of the land whom the Israelites had defeated, and whose territory they took over east of the Jordan, from the Arnon Gorge to Mount Hermon, including all the eastern side of the Arabah. Sihon, king of the Amorites, who reigned in Heshbon, he ruled from Aroer on the rim of the Arnon Gorge, from the middle of the gorge to the Jabbok River, which is the border of the Ammonites. This included half of Gilead. He also ruled over the eastern Arabah, from the Sea of Kenrith to the Sea of the Arabah, the Salt Sea, to Beth Jeshimoth, and then southward below the slopes of Pisgah. And the territory of Og, king of Bashan, one of the last of the Rephaites, who reigned in Ashtra and Edrei, he ruled over Mount Hermon, Saleka, all of Bashan, to the border of the people of Geshur and Makkah, and half of Gilead to the border of Sihon, king of Heshbon. Moses, a servant of the Lord, and the Israelites conquered them, and Moses, a servant of the Lord, gave their land to the Reubenites, the Gadites, and the half-tribe of Manasseh to be their possession. These are the kings of the land that Joshua and the Israelites conquered on the west side of the Jordan, from Baal Gad in the valley of Lebanon to Mount Halak, which rises towards Sire. Their lands Joshua gave as an inheritance to the tribes of Israel according to their tribal divisions: the hill country, the western foothills, the Arabah, the mountain slopes, the desert and the Negev, the land of the Hittites, Amorites, Canaanites, Perizzites, Hivites, and Jebusites. The king of Jericho won, the king of Ai near Beth-El won, the king of Jerusalem won, the king of Hebron won, the king of Jarmuth won, the king of Lachish won, the king of Eglon won, the king of Gezer won, the king of Deber won, the king of Gader won, the king of Hormah won, the king of Arad won, the king of Libna won, the king of Adullam won, the king of Makeda won, the king of Beth-El won, the king of Tapua won, the king of Hepha won, the king of Aphek won, the king of Lasharon won, the king of Madan won, the king of Hazor won, the king of Shimron Moran won, the king of Akshaph won, the king of Tanak won, the king of Megiddo won, the king of Kedesh won, the king of Jokneam and Carmel won, the king of Dor and Naphoth Dor won, the king of Goyim in Gilgal won, the king of Tirzah won, 31 kings in all. Chapter 13. When Joshua was old and well advanced in years, and the Lord said to him, "You are very old, and there are still very large areas of land to be taken over. This is the land that remains, all the regions of the Philistines and Geshurites, from the Shihor River in the east of Egypt to the territory of Ekron on the north, all of it counted as Canaanite, the territory of the five Philistine rulers in Gaza, Ashdod, Ashkelon, Gath, and Ekron, that of the Avites. From the south, all the land of the Canaanites, from Arah of the Sidonians as far as Aphek, the region of the Amorites, the area of the Gebelites, and all Lebanon to the east, from Baal-Gad below Mount Hermon to Lebo Hamath. As for all the inhabitants of the mountain regions from Lebanon to Misrophoth Maim, that is all the Sidonians, I myself will drive them out before the Israelites. Be sure to allocate this land to Israel for an inheritance, as I have instructed you, and divide it as an inheritance among the nine tribes and half of the tribe of Manasseh. The other half of Manasseh, the Reubenites and the Gadites, had received the inheritance that Moses had given them east of the Jordan, as he, the servant of the Lord, had assigned to them. It extended from Aroer on the rim of the Arnon Gorge, and from the town in the middle of the gorge, and included the whole plateau of Medeba as far as Dibon, and all the towns of Sihon, king of the Amorites, who ruled in Heshbon out to the border of the Ammonites. It also included Gilead, the territory of the people of Geshur and Makkah, all of Mount Hermon and all of Bashan as far as Saleka, that is, the whole kingdom of Og in Bashan, who had reigned in Ashtaroth and Edrei and had survived as one of the last of the Rephaites. Moses had defeated them and taken over their land. But the Israelites did not drive out the people of Geshur and Makkah, so they continued to live among the Israelites to this day. But to the tribe of Levi he gave no inheritance, since the offerings made by fire to the Lord, the God of Israel, are their inheritance, as he promised them. This is what Moses had given to the tribe of Reuben, clan by clan. The territory from Aroer on the rim of the Arnon Gorge, and from the town in the middle of the gorge, and the whole plateau past Medeba to Heshbon, and all its towns on the plateau, including Dibon, Bamoth Baal, Beth Baal Moen, Jahaz, Kedemoth, Mephath, Kiriathaim, Sibma, Zereth Shahar on the hill in the valley, Beth Peor, the slopes of Pisgah, and Beth Jeshemeth, all the towns on the plateau, and the entire realm of Sihon, king of the Amorites, who ruled at Heshbon. Moses had defeated him and the Midianite chiefs, Evi, Rechem, Zur, Hur, and Reba, princes allied with Sihon, who lived in that country. In addition to those slain in battle, the Israelites had put to the sword Balaam, son of Beor, who practiced divination. The boundary of the Reubenites was the bank on the Jordan. These towns and their villages were the inheritance of the Reubenites, clan by clan. This is what Moses had given to the tribe of Gad, clan by clan. The territory of Jezer, all the towns of Gilead, and half the Ammonite country as far as Aroer near Rabbah, and from Heshbon to Ramath, Mitzpah, and Betanim, and from Mahanaim to the territory of Debir, and in the valley, Beth-Haram, Beth-Nimra, Succoth, and Zaphon, with the rest of the realm of Sihon, king of Heshbon, the east side of the Jordan, the territory up to the end of the sea of Kenrith. These towns and their villages were the inheritance of the Gadites, clan by clan. This is what Moses had given to the half-tribe of Manasseh, that is, to half the family of the descendants of Manasseh, clan by clan. The territory extending from Mahanaim, and including all of Bashan, the entire realm of Og, king of Bashan, all the settlements of Jair in Bashan, 60 towns, half of Gilead, and Ashtoreth and Edrei, the royal cities of Og in Bashan. This was for the descendants of Machir, son of Manasseh, for half of the sons of Machir, clan by clan. This is the inheritance Moses had given when he was in the plains of Moab across the Jordan, east of Jericho. But to the tribe of Levi, Moses had given no inheritance. The Lord, the God of Israel, is their inheritance, as he promised them. Chapter 14. Now these are the areas the Israelites received as an inheritance in the land of Canaan, which Eleazar the priest, Joshua son of Nun, and the heads of the tribal clans of Israel allotted to them. Their inheritances were assigned by lot to the 9.5 tribes, as the Lord had commanded through Moses. Moses had granted the 2.5 tribes their inheritance east of the Jordan, but had not granted the Levites an inheritance among the rest. For the sons of Joseph had become 2 tribes, Manasseh and Ephraim. The Levites received no share of the land, but only towns to live in, with pasture lands for their flocks and herds. So the Israelites divided the land, just as the Lord had commanded Moses. Now the men of Judah approached Joshua at Gilgal, and Caleb, son of Jephunneh the Kenizzite, said to him, "You know what the Lord said to Moses, the man of God, at Kadesh Barnea about you and me. I was 40 years old when Moses, the servant of the Lord, sent me from Kadesh Barnea to explore the land. And I brought him back a report according to my convictions, but my brothers who went up with me made the hearts of the people melt with fear. I, however, followed the Lord my God wholeheartedly. So on that day Moses swore to me, 'The land on which your feet have walked will be your inheritance and that of your children forever, because you have followed the Lord my God wholeheartedly.' Now then, just as the Lord promised, he has kept me alive for 45 years since the time he said this to Moses, while Israel moved about in the desert. So here I am today, 85 years old. I am still as strong today as the day Moses sent me out. I'm just as vigorous to go out to battle now as I was then. Now give me this hill country that the Lord promised to me that day. You yourself heard then that the Anakites were there, and their cities were large and fortified. But the Lord helping me, I will drive them out, just as he said." Then Joshua blessed Caleb, son of Jephunneh, and gave him Hebron as his inheritance. So Hebron has belonged to Caleb, son of Jephunneh, the Kenizzite, ever since, because he followed the Lord, the God of Israel, wholeheartedly. Hebron used to be called Kiriath Arba, after Arba, who was the greatest man among the Anakites. Then the land had rest from war. Chapter 15. The allotment for the tribe of Judah, clan by clan, extended down to the territory of Edom to the desert of Zin in the extreme south. Their southern boundary started from the bay at the southern end of the Salt Sea, crossed south of Scorpion Pass, continued on to Zin, and went over to the south of Kadesh Barnea. Then it ran past Hezron, up to Adar, and curved around Karka. It then passed along the Asmon and joined the Wadi of Egypt, ending at the sea. This is their southern boundary. The eastern boundary is the Salt Sea as far as the mouth of the Jordan. The northern boundary started from the bay of the sea at the mouth of the Jordan, went up to Beth Hogla, and continued north of Beth Araba to the stone of Bohan, son of Reuben. The boundary then went up to Debir from the valley of Achor and turned north to Gilgal, which faces the pass of Adumim south of the gorge. It continued along the waters of En-Shemesh and came out at En-Rogel. Then it ran up the valley of Ben-Hinnom along the southern slope of the Jebusite city, that is, Jerusalem. From there it climbed to the top of the hill west of the Hinnom Valley at the northern end of the valley of Rephaim. From the hilltop, the boundary headed toward the spring of the waters of Nephtoah, came out at the towns of Mount Ephron, and went down toward Baalah, that is, Kiriath Jearim. Then it curved westward from Baalah to Mount Seir, ran along the northern slope of Mount Jearim, that is, Kesalon, continued down to Beth Shemesh, and crossed to Timnah. It went to the northern slope of Ekron, and turned toward Shikaron, passed along to Mount Baalah, and reached Jabneel. The boundary ended at the sea. The western boundary is the coastline of the Great Sea. These are the boundaries around the people of Judah by their clans. In accordance with the Lord's command to him, Joshua gave to Caleb, son of Jephunneh, a portion in Judah, Kiriath Arba, that is Hebron. Arba was the forefather of Anak. From Hebron, Caleb drove out the three Anakites, Sheshai, Ahiman, and Talmai, descendants of Anak. From there he marched against the people living in Debir, formerly called Kiriath Sefer. And Caleb said, I will give my daughter Aksa in marriage to the man who attacks and captures Kiriath Sefer. Othniel, son of Kenaz, Caleb's brother, took it. So Caleb gave his daughter Aksa to him in marriage. One day when she came to Othniel, she urged him to ask her father for a field. When she got off her donkey, Caleb asked her, What can I do for you? She replied, Do me a special favor. Since you have given me land in the Negev, give me also springs of water. So Caleb gave her the upper and lower springs. This is the inheritance of the tribe of Judah, clan by clan. The southernmost towns of the tribe of Judah in the Negev toward the boundary of Edom were Kabzeel, Eder, Jagger, Kenna, Dimona, Adada, Kedesh, Hazor, Ithnan, Ziph, Telim, Bealoth, Hazor Hadata, 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Shilhim, Ain and Ramon, a total of 29 towns and their villages. In the western foothills, Eshtaol, Zorah, Ashnah, Zanoah, En-Ganim, Tapua, Enam, Jarmuth, Adullam, Soko, Azekah, Sheraim, Adithaim, and Gedra or Gedrothaim, 14 towns and their villages. Zanan Hadasha, Migdal Gad, Dilian, Mitzpah, Jokthail, Lachish, Bozkath, Eglon, Kaban, Lamas, Kitlish, Gederoth, Bethdagon, Nema, and Makeda, 16 towns and their villages. Libna, Ether, Ashan, Iptha, Ishna, Nezib, Kila, Akzib, and Maresha, 9 towns and their villages. Ekron with its surrounding settlements and villages. West of Ekron, all that were in the vicinity of Ashdod together with their villages. Ashdod, its surrounding settlements and villages. And Gaza, its settlements and villages as far as the Wadi of Egypt and the coastline of the Great Sea. In the hill country, Shemir, Jatir, Sako, Dana, Kiriath-Sanah,

Baal, that is Kiryat Jearim and Rabbah, two towns and their villages. In the desert, Beth Araba, Medine, Sekaka, Nebshan, the city of salt, and En Gedi, six towns and their villages. Judah could not dislodge the Jebusites who were living in Jerusalem. To this day, the Jebusites live there with the people of Judah. Chapter 16. The allotment for Joseph began at the Jordan of Jericho, east of the waters of Jericho, and went up from there through the desert into the hill country of Bethel. It went on from Bethel, that is Luz, crossed over to the territory of the Archites and Ataroth, descended westward to the territory of the Japhletites as far as the region of lower Beth-horon and on to Gezer, ending at the sea. So Manasseh and Ephraim, the descendants of Joseph, received their inheritance. This was the territory of Ephraim, clan by clan. The boundary of their inheritance went from Adaroth-Adar in the east to upper Beth-horon and continued to the west. From Michmethath on the north, it curved eastward toward Tanath-Shiloh, passing by it to Janoah on the east. Then it went down from Janoah to Adaroth and Nerah, touched Jericho, and came out at the Jordan. From Tapua, the border went west to the Kanah Ravine and ended at the sea. This was the inheritance of the tribe of the Ephraimites, clan by clan. It also included all the towns and their villages that were set aside for the Ephraimites within the inheritance of the Manassites. They did not dislodge the Canaanites living in Gezer. To this day, the Canaanites live among the people of Ephraim, but are required to do forced labor. Chapter 17. This was the allotment for the tribe of Manasseh, as Joseph's firstborn, that is, for Machir, Manasseh's firstborn. Machir was the ancestor of the Gileadites, who had received Gilead and Bashan because the Machirites were great soldiers. So this allotment was for the rest of the people of Manasseh, the clans of Abiezer, Helek, Asriel, Shechem, Hepher, and Shemida. These are the other male descendants of Manasseh, son of Joseph, by their clans. Now Zelophehad, son of Hepher, the son of Gilead, the son of Machir, the son of Manasseh, had no sons but only daughters, whose names were Malah, Noah, Hogla, Milcah, and Tirzah. They went to Eleazar the priests, Joshua son of Nun, and the leaders, and said, "The Lord commanded Moses to give us an inheritance among our brothers." So Joshua gave them an inheritance along with the brothers of their father, according to the Lord's command. Manasseh's share consisted of 10 tracts of land besides Gilead and Bashan east of the Jordan, because the daughters of the tribe of Manasseh received an inheritance among the sons. The land of Gilead belonged to the rest of the descendants of Manasseh. The territory of Manasseh extended from Asher to Michmethath, east of Shechem. The boundary ran southward from there to include the people living in En Tapua. Manasseh had the land of Tapua, but Tapua itself on the boundary of Manasseh belonged to the Ephraimites. Then the boundary continued south to the Kanah Ravine. There were towns belonging to Ephraim lying among the towns of Manasseh, but the boundary of Manasseh was the northern side of the ravine and ended at the sea. On the south, the land belonged to Ephraim, on the north to Manasseh. The territory of Manasseh reached the sea and bordered Asher on the north and Issachar on the east. Within Issachar and Asher, Manasseh also had Bethshan, Ibleam, and the people of Dor, Endor, Tanakh, and Megiddo, together with the surrounding settlements. The third in the list is Naphoth. Yet the Manassites were not able to occupy these towns, for the Canaanites were determined to live in that region. However, when the Israelites grew stronger, they subjected the Canaanites to forced labor, but did not drive them out completely. The people of Joseph said to Joshua, "Why have you given us only one allotment and one portion for an inheritance? We are a numerous people, and the Lord has blessed us abundantly." "If you are so numerous," Joshua answered, "and if the hill country of Ephraim is too small for you, go up into the forest and clear land for yourselves there in the land of the Perizzites and Raphaites." The people of Joseph replied, "The hill country is not enough for us, and all the Canaanites who live in the plain have iron chariots, both those in Bethshan and its settlement and those in the valley of Jezreel." But Joshua said to the house of Joseph, to Ephraim and Manasseh, "You are numerous and very powerful. You will have not only one allotment, but the forested hill country."

0: tree as well. Clear it.
1: And its farthest limits will be yours. Though the Canaanites have iron chariots and though they are strong, you can drive them out. Chapter 18. The whole assembly of the Israelites gathered at Shiloh and set up the tent of meeting there. The country was brought under their control, but there were still seven Israelite tribes who had not yet received their inheritance. So Joshua said to the Israelites, "How long will you wait before you begin to take possession of the land that the Lord, the God of your fathers, has given you? Appoint three men from each tribe. I will send them out to make a survey of the land and to write a description of it according to the inheritance of each. Then they will return to me. You are to divide the land into seven parts. Judah is to remain in its territory on the south, and the house of Joseph in its territory on the north. After you have written descriptions of the seven parts of the land, bring them here to me, and I will cast lots for you in the presence of the Lord our God. The Levites, however, do not get a portion among you, because the priestly service of the Lord is their inheritance, and Gad, Reuben, the half-tribe of Manasseh, have already received their inheritance on the east side of the Jordan. Moses, the servant of the Lord, gave it to them." As the men started on their way to map out the land, Joshua instructed them, "Go and make a survey of the land and write a description of it. Then return to me, and I will cast lots for you here in Shiloh in the presence of the Lord." So the men left and went through the land. They wrote its description on a scroll, town by town, in seven parts, and returned to Joshua in the camp at Shiloh. Joshua then cast lots for them in Shiloh in the presence of the Lord, and there he distributed the land to the Israelites according to their tribal divisions. The lot came up for the tribe of Benjamin, clan by clan. Their allotted territory lay between the tribes of Judah and Joseph. On the north side, their boundary began at the Jordan, past the northern slope of Jericho, and headed west into the hill country, coming out at the desert of Beth-Aven. From there it crossed to the south slope of Luz, that is Bethel, and went down to Adarath-Adar on the hill south of lower Beth-Horon. From the hill facing Beth-Horon on the south, the boundary turned south along the western side and came out at Kiriath-Baal, that is Kiriath-Jearim, a town of the people of Judah. This was the western side. The southern side began at the outskirts of Kiriath-Jearim on the west, and the boundary came out at the spring of the waters of Nephtoah. The boundary went down to the foot of the hill facing the valley of Beth-Hinnom, north of the valley of Rephaim. It continued down the Hinnom Valley along the southern slope of the Jebusite city, and so to En-Rogel. It then curved north, went on to En-Shemesh, and continued to Gelilith, which faces the pass of Adumim, and ran down to the stone of Bohan, son of Reuben. It continued to the northern slope of Beth Araba and on down into the Araba. It then went to the northern slope of Beth Hogla and came out at the northern bay of the Salt Sea at the mouth of the Jordan in the south. This was the southern boundary. The Jordan formed the boundary on the eastern side. These were the boundaries that marked out the inheritance of the clans of Benjamin on all sides. The tribe of Benjamin, clan by clan, had the following cities: Jericho, Beth Hogla, Emek Keziz, Beth Araba, Zemaraim, Bethel, Avim, Para, Ophrah, Kepha Ammoni, Ophni, and Geba, 12 towns and their villages. Gibeon, Ramah, Beeroth, Mizpah, Kephra, Mosah, Rechem, Appeal, Terala, Zela, Haleph, the Jebusite city, that is Jerusalem, Gibeah, and Kiriath, 14 towns and their villages. This was the inheritance of Benjamin for its clans. Chapter 19. The second lot came out for the tribe of Simeon, clan by clan. Their inheritance lay within the territory of Judah. It included Beersheba or Sheba, Malada, Hazar Shual, Bala, Ezim, El-Talad, Bethul, Hormah, Ziklag, Beth-Markabeth, Hazar-Susa, Beth-Labauth, and Sharawin, 13 towns and their villages. Ain, Rimmon, Ether, and Ashan, 4 towns and their villages, and all the villages around these towns as far as Baalath-Beer, Ramah in the Negev. This was the inheritance of the tribe of the Simeonites, clan by clan. The inheritance of the Simeonites was taken from the share of Judah because Judah's portion was more than they needed. So the Simeonites received their inheritance within the territory of Judah. The third lot came up for Zebulun, clan by clan. The boundary of their inheritance went as far as Sarid. Going west it ran to Marilah, touched Dabesheth, and extended to the ravine near Jokneam. It turned east from Sarid toward the sunrise to the territory of Kisloth-Tabor, and went on to Dabarath and up to Japhia. Then it continued eastward to Gath-Hepher and Eth-Kazin. It came out at Rimmon and turned toward Nea. There the boundary went round on the north to Hanathon and ended at the valley of Iftael. Included were Katath, Nahalal, Shimron, Idalah, and Bethlehem. There were 12 towns and their villages. These towns and their villages were the inhabitants of Zebulun, clan by clan. The fourth lot came out for Issachar, clan by clan. Their territory included Jezreel, Kesaloth, Shunem, Haphraim, Shion, Anaharath, Rabith, Kishion, Ebez, Remeth, En-Ganim, En-Hadah, and Beth-Pazez. The boundary touched Tabor, Shahazamah, and Beth-Shemesh, and ended at the Jordan. There were 16 towns and their villages. These towns and their villages were the inheritance of the tribe of Issachar, clan by clan. The fifth lot came out for the tribe of Asher, clan by clan. Their territory included Helkath, Halai, Beten, Akshath, Alamelech, Amad, and Mishal. On the west, the boundary touched Carmel and Shehor Libnath. It then turned east toward Beth Dagon, touched Zebulun and the valley of Iftael, and went north to Beth Emek and Neael, passing Kabul on the left. It went on to Abdon, Rehob, Haman, and Kenah as far as Greater Sidon. The boundary then turned back toward Ramah, went to the fortified city of Tyre, turned toward Hosa, and came out at the sea in the region of Akzib, Uma, Aphek, and Rehob. There were 22 towns and their villages. These towns and their villages were the inheritance of the tribe of Asher, clan by clan. The sixth lot came out for Naphtali, clan by clan. Their boundary went from Heleph and the large tree in Zananim, passing Adami-Nekeb and Jabneel to Lakum and ending at the Jordan. The boundary ran west through Asnath-Tabor and came out at Hukok. It touched Zebulun on the south, Asher on the west, and the Jordan on the east. The fortified cities were Zedim, Zer, Hamath, Rakath, Kinreth, Adama, Ramah, Hazor, Kadesh, Edrei, and Hazor, Iran, Migdal-El, Horem, Beth-Anath, and Beth-Shemesh. There were 19 towns and their villages. These towns and their villages were the inheritance of the tribe of Naphtali, clan by clan. The seventh lot came out for the tribe of Dan, clan by clan. The territory of their inheritance included Zorah, Eshtaol, Ir Shemesh, Sha'alabin, Eshalon, Ithlah, Elon, Timnah, Ekron, Eltika, Gebethon, Baalath, Jehud, Bene Barak, Gath Rimmon, Mijarkon, and Rakon, with the area facing Joppa. But the Danites had difficulty taking possession of their territory, so they went up and attacked Leshem, took it, put it to the sword, and occupied it. They settled in Leshem and named it Dan after their forefather. These towns and their villages were the inheritance of the tribe of Dan, clan by clan. When they had finished dividing the land into its allotted portions, the Israelites gave Joshua, son of Nun, an inheritance among them, as the Lord had commanded. They gave him the town he asked for, Timnath-Serah, in the hill country of Ephraim, and he built up the town and settled there. These are the territories that Eleazar the priest, Joshua son of Nun, and the heads of the tribal clans of Israel assigned by lot at Shiloh in the presence of the Lord at the entrance to the tent of meeting. And so they finished dividing the land. Chapter 20. Then the Lord said to Joshua, Tell the Israelites to designate the cities of refuge as I instructed you through Moses, so that anyone who kills a person accidentally and unintentionally may flee there and find protection from the Avenger of Blood. When he flees to one of these cities, he is to stand in the entrance of the city gate and state his case before the elders of that city. Then they are to admit him into their city and give him a place to live with them. If the Avenger of Blood pursues him, they must not surrender the one accused because he killed his neighbor unintentionally and without malice aforethought. He is to stay in that city until he has stood trial before the assembly and until the death of the high priest who is serving at that time. Then he may go back to his own home in the town from which he fled. So they set apart Kedesh in Galilee in the hill country of Naphtali, Shechem in the hill country of Ephraim, and Kiriath Arba, that is Hebron, in the hill country of Judah. On the east side of the Jordan of Jericho, they designated Bezer in the desert on the plateau in the tribe of Reuben, Ramoth in Gilead in the tribe of Gad, and Golan in Bashan in the tribe of Manasseh. Any of the Israelites or any alien living among them who killed someone accidentally could flee to these designated cities and not be killed by the Avenger of Blood prior to standing trial before the assembly. Chapter 21. Now the family heads of the Levites approached Eleazar the priest, Joshua son of Nun, and the heads of the other tribal families of Israel at Shiloh in Canaan, and said to them, "The Lord commanded through Moses that you give us towns to live in with pasture lands for our livestock." So as the Lord had commanded, the Israelites gave the Levites the following towns and pasture lands out of their own inheritance. The first lot came out for the Kohathites, clan by clan. The Levites who were descendants of Aaron the priest were allotted 13 towns from the tribes of Judah, Simeon, and Benjamin. The rest of Kohath's descendants were allotted 10 towns from the clans of the tribes of Ephraim, Dan, and half of Manasseh. The descendants of Gershon were allotted 13 towns from the clans of the tribes of Issachar, Asher, Naphtali, and the half-tribe of Manasseh in Bashan. The descendants of Merari, clan by clan, received 12 towns from the tribes of Reuben, Gad, and Zebulun. So the Israelites allotted to the Levites these towns and their pasture lands as the Lord had commanded through Moses. From the tribes of Judah and Simeon they allotted the following towns by name. These towns were assigned to the descendants of Aaron, who were from the Kohathite clans of the Levites, because the first lot fell to them. They gave them Kiriath Arba, that is Hebron, with its surrounding pasture land in the hill country of Judah. Arba was the forefather of Anak. But the fields and the villages around the city they had given to Caleb, son of Jephunneh, as his possession. So to the descendants of Aaron the priest they gave Hebron, a city of refuge for one accused of murder, Libna, Jatir, Eshtemoa, Holon, Deber, Ain, Jatar, and Beth Shemesh, together with their pasture lands, 9 towns from these 2 tribes. And from the tribe of Benjamin they gave them Gibeon, Geba, Anathoth, and Almon, together with their pasture lands, 4 towns. All the towns for the priests, the descendants of Aaron, were 13, together with their pasture lands. The rest of the Kohathite clans of the Levites were allotted towns from the tribe of Ephraim. In the hill country of Ephraim they were given Shechem, a city of refuge for one accused of murder, and Gezer, Kibzaim, and Beth Horan, together with their pasture lands, 4 towns. Also from the tribe of Dan they received Eltika, Gibbethon, Ajalon, and Gath Rimmon, together with their pasture lands, 4 towns. From half the tribe of Manasseh they received Tanakh and Gath Rimmon, together with their pasture lands, 2 towns. All these 10 towns and their pasture lands were given to the rest of the Kohathite clans. The Levite clans of the Gershonites were given from the half-tribe of Manasseh, Golan in Bashan, a city of refuge for one accused of murder, and Beeshterah, together with their pasture lands, 2 towns. From the tribe of Issachar, Kishion, Dabereth, Jarmuth, and En-Ganim, together with their pasture lands, 4 towns. From the tribe of Asher, Mishal, Abdon, Helkath, and Rahab, together with their pasture lands, 4 towns. From the tribe of Naphtali, Kedesh in Galilee, a city of refuge for one accused of murder, Hamath-Dor, and Kartan, together with their pasture lands, 3 towns. All the towns of the Gershonite clans were 13, together with their pasture lands. The Merarite clans, the rest of the Levites, were given from the tribe of Zebulun, Jokneam, Kartah, Dimna, and Nahalal, together with their pasture lands, 4 towns. From the tribe of Reuben, Bezer, Jahaz, Kedemoth, and Mephath, together with their pasture lands, 4 towns. From the tribe of Gad, Ramoth in Gilead, a city of refuge for one accused of murder, Mahanaim, Heshbon, and Jazer, together with their pasture lands, 4 towns in all. All the towns allotted to the Maorite clans, who were the rest of the Levites, were 12. The towns of the Levites in their territory held by the Israelites were 48 in all, together with their pasture lands. Each of these towns had pasture lands surrounding it. This was true for all these towns. So the Lord gave Israel all the land he had sworn to give their forefathers, and they took possession of it and settled there. The Lord gave them rest on every side, just as he had sworn to their forefathers. Not one of their enemies withstood them. The Lord handed all of their enemies over to them. Not one of all the Lord's good promises to the house of Israel failed. Every one was fulfilled.

0: the Night on TWR UK with Max McLean. 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
1: Chapter 22. Then Joshua summoned the Reubenites, the Gadites, and the half-tribe of Manasseh, and said to them, "You have done all that Moses, a servant of the Lord, commanded, and you have obeyed me in everything I commanded. For a long time now, to this very day, you have not deserted your brothers, but have carried out the mission the Lord your God gave you. Now that the Lord your God has given your brothers rest, as he promised, return to your homes in the land that Moses, the servant of the Lord, gave you on the other side of the Jordan. But be very careful to keep the commandment and the law that Moses, the servant of the Lord, gave you, to love the Lord your God, to walk in all his ways, to obey his commands, to hold fast to him and to serve him with all your heart and all your soul." Then Joshua blessed them and sent them away, and they went to their homes. To the half-tribe of Manasseh, Moses had given land in Bashan, and to the other half of the tribe, Joshua gave land on the west side of the Jordan with their brothers. When Joshua sent them home, he blessed them, saying, "Return to your homes with your great wealth, with your large herds of livestock, with silver, gold, bronze, and iron, and a great quantity of clothing, and divide with your brothers the plunder from your enemies." So the Reubenites, the Gadites, and the half-tribe of Manasseh left the Israelites at Shiloh in Canaan to return to Gilead, their own land, which they had acquired in accordance with the command of the Lord through Moses. When they came to Gelilith near the Jordan in the land of Canaan, the Reubenites, the Gadites, and the half-tribe of Manasseh built an imposing altar there by the Jordan. And when the Israelites heard that they had built an altar on the border of Canaan at Gelilith, near the Jordan on the Israelite side, the whole assembly of Israel gathered at Shiloh to go to war against them. So the Israelites sent Phinehas, son of Eleazar the priest, to the land of Gilead, to Reuben, Gad, and the half-tribe of Manasseh. With him they sent 10 of the chief men, one for each of the tribes of Israel, each the head of a family division among the Israelite clans. When they went to Gilead, to Reuben, Gad, and the half-tribe of Manasseh, they said to them, "The whole assembly of the Lord says, 'How could you break faith with the God of Israel like this? How could you turn away from the Lord and build yourselves an altar in rebellion against him now? Was not the sin of Peor enough for us? Up to this very day we have not cleansed ourselves from that sin, even though a plague fell on the community of the Lord. And are you now turning away from the Lord? If you rebel against the Lord today, tomorrow he will be angry with the whole community of Israel. If the land you possess is defiled, come over to the Lord's land where the Lord's tabernacle stands and share the land with us. But do not rebel against the Lord or against us by building an altar for yourselves other than the altar of the Lord our God. When Achan son of Zerah acted unfaithfully regarding the devoted things, did not wrath come upon the whole community of Israel? He was not the only one who died for his sin." Then Reuben, Gad, and the half-tribe of Manasseh replied to the heads of the clans of Israel, "The Mighty One, God the Lord, the Mighty One, God the Lord, he knows, and let Israel know. If this has been in rebellion or disobedience to the Lord, do not spare us this day. If we have built our own altar to turn away from the Lord and to offer burnt offerings and grain offerings or to sacrifice fellowship offerings on it, may the Lord himself call us to account. No, we did it for fear that someday your descendants might say to ours, 'What do you have to do with the Lord, the God of Israel? The Lord has made the Jordan a boundary between us and you, you Reubenites and Gadites. You have no share in the Lord.' So your descendants might cause ours to stop fearing the Lord. This is why we said, let us get ready and build an altar, but not for burnt offerings or sacrifices. On the contrary, it is to be a witness between us and you and the generations that follow that we will worship the Lord at his sanctuary with our burnt offerings, sacrifices, and fellowship offerings. Then in the future, your descendants will not be able to say to ours, you have no share in the Lord. And we said, if they ever say this to us or to our descendants, we will answer, look at the replica of the Lord's altar which our fathers built, not for burnt offerings or sacrifices, but as a witness between us and you. Far be it from us to rebel against the Lord and turn away from him today by building an altar for burnt offerings, grain offerings, and sacrifices other than the altar of the Lord our God that stands before his tabernacle. When Phinehas the priest and the leaders of the community, the heads of the clans of the Israelites, heard what Reuben, Gad, and Manasseh had to say, they were pleased. And Phinehas, son of Eleazar, the priest, said to Reuben, Gad, and Manasseh, today, we know that the Lord is with us because you have not acted unfaithfully toward the Lord in this matter. Now you have rescued the Israelites from the Lord's hand. Then Phinehas, son of Eleazar, the priest, and the leaders returned to Canaan from their meeting with the Reubenites and Gadites in Gilead and reported to the Israelites. They were glad to hear the report and praised God. And they talked no more about going to war against them to devastate the country where the Reubenites and the Gadites lived. And the Reubenites and the Gadites gave the altar this name, a witness between us that the Lord is God. Chapter 23. After a long time had passed and the Lord had given Israel rest from all their enemies around them, Joshua, by then old and well advanced in years, summoned all Israel, their elders, leaders, judges, and officials, and said to them, I am old and well advanced in years. You yourselves have seen everything the Lord your God has done to all these nations for your sake. It was the Lord your God who fought for you. Remember how I have allotted as an inheritance for your tribes all the land of the nations that remain, the nations I conquered between the Jordan and the great sea in the west. The Lord your God himself will drive them out of your way. He will push them out before you, and you will take possession of their land as the Lord your God promised you. Be very strong. Be careful to obey all that is written in the book of the law of Moses, without turning aside to the right or to the left. Do not associate with these nations that remain among you. Do not invoke the names of their gods or swear by them. You must not serve them or bow down to them, but you are to hold fast to the Lord your God as you have until now. The Lord has driven out before you great and powerful nations. To this day, no one has been able to withstand you. One of you routs a thousand because the Lord your God fights for you, just as he promised. So be very careful to love the Lord your God. But if you turn away and ally yourselves with the survivors of these nations that remain among you, and if you intermarry with them and associate with them, then you may be sure that the Lord your God will no longer drive out these nations before you. Instead, they will become snares and traps for you, whips on your backs and thorns in your eyes, until you perish from this good land which the Lord your God has given you. Now, I am about to go the way of all the earth. You know with all your heart and soul that not one of all the good promises the Lord your God gave you has failed. Every promise has been fulfilled, not one has failed. But just as every good promise of the Lord your God has come true, so the Lord will bring on you all the evil he has threatened until he has destroyed you from this good land he has given you. If you violate the covenant of the Lord your God, which he commanded you, and go and serve other gods and bow down to them, the Lord's anger will burn against you, and you will quickly perish from the good land he has given you. Chapter 24. Then Joshua assembled all the tribes of Israel at Shechem. He summoned the elders, leaders, judges, and officials of Israel, and they presented themselves before God. Joshua said to all the people, "This is what the Lord, the God of Israel, says. Long ago, your forefathers, including Terah, the father of Abraham and Nahor, lived beyond the river and worshipped other gods. But I took your father Abraham from the land beyond the river and led him throughout Canaan and gave him many descendants. I gave him Isaac, and to Isaac I gave Jacob and Esau. I assigned the hill country of Seir to Esau, but Jacob and his sons went down to Egypt. Then I sent Moses and Aaron, and I afflicted the Egyptians by what I did there, and I brought you out. When I brought your fathers out of Egypt, you came to the sea, and the Egyptians pursued them with chariots and horsemen as far as the Red Sea. But they cried to the Lord for help, and he put darkness between you and the Egyptians. He brought the sea over them and covered them. You saw with your own eyes what I did to the Egyptians. Then you lived in the desert for a long time. I brought you to the land of the Amorites who lived east of the Jordan. They fought against you, but I gave them into your hands. I destroyed them before you, and you took possession of their land. When Balak, son of Zippor, the king of Moab, prepared to fight against Israel, he sent for Balaam, son of Beor, to put a curse on you. But I would not listen to Balaam, so he blessed you again and again, and I delivered you out of his hand. Then you crossed the Jordan and came to Jericho. The citizens of Jericho fought against you, as did also the Amorites, Perizzites, Canaanites, Hittites, Girgashites, Hivites, and Jebusites. But I gave them into your hands. I sent the hornet ahead of you, which drove them out before you. Also the two Amorite kings, you did not do it with your own sword and bow. So I gave you a land on which you did not toil and cities you did not build. And you live in them and eat from the vineyards and olive groves that you did not plant. Now fear the Lord and serve him with all faithfulness. Throw away the gods your forefathers worshipped beyond the river and in Egypt and serve the Lord. But if serving the Lord seems undesirable to you, then choose for yourselves this day whom you will serve, whether the gods of your forefathers served beyond the river, or the gods of the Amorites in whose land you are living. But as for me and my household, we will serve the Lord." Then the people answered, "Far be it from us to forsake the Lord to serve other gods. It was the Lord our God himself who brought us and our forefathers up out of Egypt from the land of slavery and performed these great signs before our eyes. He protected us on our entire journey and among all the nations through which we traveled. And the Lord drove out before us all the nations, including the Amorites who live in the land. We too will serve the Lord because he is our God." Joshua said to the people, "You are not able to serve the Lord. He is a holy God. He is a jealous God. He will not forgive your rebellion and your sins. If you forsake the Lord and serve foreign gods, he will turn and bring disaster on you and make an end of you after he has been good to you." But the people said to Joshua, "No, we will serve the Lord." Then Joshua said, "You are witnesses against yourselves that you have chosen to serve the Lord." "Yes, we are witnesses," they replied. "Now then," said Joshua, "throw away the foreign gods that are among you and yield your hearts to the Lord, the God of Israel." And the people said to Joshua, "We will serve the Lord our God and obey him." On that day, Joshua made a covenant for the people And there at Shechem he drew up for them decrees and laws. And Joshua recorded these things in the book of the law of God. Then he took a large stone and set it up there under the oak near the holy place of the Lord. See, he said to all the people, this stone will be a witness against us. It has heard all the words the Lord has said to us. It will be a witness against you if you are untrue to your God. Then Joshua sent the people away, each to his own inheritance. After these things, Joshua, son of Nun, the servant of the Lord, died at the age of 110. And they buried him in the land of his inheritance at Timnath-Serah, in the hill country of Ephraim, north of Mount Gash. Israel served the Lord throughout the lifetime of Joshua and of the elders who outlived him and who had experienced everything the Lord had done for Israel. And Joseph's bones, which the Israelites had brought up from Egypt, were buried at Shechem in the tract of land that Jacob bought for 100 pieces of silver from the sons of Hamor, the father of Shechem. This became the inheritance of Joseph's descendants. And Eleazar, son of Aaron, died and was buried at Gibeah, which had been allotted to his sons Phinehas in the hill country of Ephraim.
0: This is TWR UK. We're reading through the book of Judges with Max MacLean.
1: Chapter 1. After the death of Joshua, the Israelites asked the Lord, who will be the first to go up and fight for us against the Canaanites? The Lord answered, Judah is to go. I have given the land into their hands. Then the men of Judah said to the Simeonites, their brothers, come up with us into the territory allotted to us to fight against the Canaanites. We in turn will go with you into yours. So the Simeonites went with them. When Judah attacked, the Lord gave the Canaanites and the Perizzites into their hands, and they struck down 10,000 men at Bezek. It was there that they found Adonai Bezek and fought against him, putting to rout the Canaanites and the Perizzites. Adonai Bezek fled, but they chased him and caught him and cut off his thumbs and big toes. Then Adonai Bezek said, 70 kings with their thumbs and big toes cut off have picked up scraps under my table. Now God has paid me back for what I did to them. They brought him to Jerusalem, and he died there. The men of Judah attacked Jerusalem also and took it. They put the city to the sword and set it on fire. After that, the men of Judah went down to fight against the Canaanites living in the hill country, the Negev and the western foothills. They advanced against the Canaanites living in Hebron, formerly called Kiriath Arba, and defeated Sheshai, Ahiman, and Talmai. From there they advanced against the people living in Debir, formerly called Kiriath Sefer. And Caleb said, I will give my daughter Aksa in marriage to the man who attacks and captures Kiriath Sefer. Othniel, son of Kenaz, Caleb's younger brother, took it. So Caleb gave his daughter Aksa to him in marriage. One day when she came to Othniel, she urged him to ask her father for a field. When she got off her donkey, Caleb asked her, what can I do for you? She replied, do me a special favor, since you have given me the land in the Negev. Give me also springs of water. Then Caleb gave her the upper and lower springs. The descendants of Moses' father-in-law, the Kenite, went up from the city of Palms with the men of Judah to live among the people of the desert of Judah in the Negev near Arad. Then the men of Judah went with the Simeonites, their brothers, and attacked the Canaanites living in Sephath, and they totally destroyed the city. Therefore it was called Hormah. The men of Judah also took Gaza, Ashkelon, and Ekron, each city with its territory. The Lord was with the men of Judah. They took possession of the hill country, but they were unable to drive the people from the plains because they had iron chariots. As Moses had promised, Hebron was given to Caleb, who drove from it the three sons of Anak. The Benjamites, however, failed to dislodge the Jebusites who were living in Jerusalem. To this day, the Jebusites live there with the Benjamites. Now the house of Joseph attacked Bethel, and the Lord was with them. When they sent men to spy out Bethel, formerly called Luz, the spies saw a man coming out of the city, and they said to him, "Show us how to get into the city, and we will see that you are treated well." So he showed them, and they put the city to the sword, but spared the man and his whole family. He then went to the land of the Hittites, where he built a city and called it Luz, which is its name to this day. But Manasseh did not drive out the people of Bethshan or Tanakh or Dor or Ibleam or Megiddo and their surrounding settlements, for the Canaanites were determined to live in that land. When Israel was strong, they pressed the Canaanites into forced labor, but never drove them out completely. Nor did Ephraim drive out the Canaanites living in Gezer, but the Canaanites continued to live there among them. Neither did Zebulun drive out the Canaanites living in Kitron or Nahalol, who remained among them, but they did subject them to forced labor. Nor did Asher drive out those living in Akko, or Sidon, or Alab, or Akzib, or Helba, or Aphek, or Rehob. And because of this, the people of Asher lived among the Canaanite inhabitants of the land. Neither did Naphtali drive out those living in Beth Shemesh or Beth Anath. But the Naphtalites too lived among the Canaanite inhabitants of the land, and those living in Beth Shemeth and Beth Anath became forced laborers for them. The Amorites confined the Danites to the hill country, not allowing them to come down into the plain. And the Amorites were determined also to hold out in Mount Ares, Aijalon, and Shalbim. But when the power of the house of Joseph increased, they too were pressed into forced labor. The boundary of the Amorites was from Scorpion Pass to Sela and beyond. Chapter 2. The angel of the Lord went up from Gilgal to Bochim and said, "I brought you up out of Egypt and led you into the land that I swore to give to your forefathers. I said, I will never break my covenant with you, and you shall not make a covenant with the people of this land, but you shall break down their altars. Yet you have disobeyed me. Why have you done this? Now, therefore, I tell you that I will not drive them out before you. They will be thorns in your sides, and their gods will be a snare to you." When the angel of the Lord had spoken these things to all the Israelites, the people wept aloud, and they called that place Bochim. There they offered sacrifices to the Lord. After Joshua had dismissed the Israelites, they went to take possession of the land, each to his own inheritance. The people served the Lord throughout the lifetime of Joshua and of the elders who outlived him and who had seen all the great things the Lord had done for Israel. Joshua, son of Nun, the servant of the Lord, died at the age of 110, and they buried him in the land of his inheritance at Timnath-Ares in the hill country of Ephraim north of Mount Gash. After that whole generation had been gathered to their fathers, another generation grew up who knew neither the Lord nor what he had done for Israel. Then the Israelites did evil in the eyes of the Lord and served the Baals. They forsook the Lord, the God of their fathers, who had brought them out of Egypt. They followed and worshipped various gods of the peoples around them. They provoked the Lord to anger because they forsook him and served Baal and the Ashtoreths. In his anger against Israel, the Lord handed them over to raiders who plundered them. He sold them to their enemies all around, whom they were no longer able to resist. Whenever Israel went out to fight, the hand of the Lord was against them to defeat them, just as he had sworn to them. They were in great distress. Then the Lord raised up judges who saved them out of the hands of these raiders. Yet they would not listen to their judges, but prostituted themselves to other gods and worshipped them. Unlike their fathers, they quickly turned from the way in which their fathers had walked, the way of obedience to the Lord's commands. Whenever the Lord raised up a judge for them, he was with the judge and saved them out of the hands of their enemies as long as the judge lived. For the Lord had compassion on them as they groaned under those who oppressed and afflicted them. But when the judge died, the people returned to ways even more corrupt than those of their fathers, following other gods and serving and worshipping them. They refused to give up their evil practices and stubborn ways. Therefore the Lord was very angry with Israel and said, because this nation has violated the covenant that I laid down for their forefathers and has not listened to me, I will no longer drive out before them any of the nations Joshua left when he died. I will use them to test Israel and see whether they will keep the way of the Lord and walk in it, as their forefathers did. The Lord had allowed those nations to remain. He did not drive them out at once by giving them into the hands of Joshua. Chapter 3. These are the nations the Lord left to test all the Israelites who had not experienced any of the wars in Canaan. He did this only to teach warfare to the descendants of the Israelites who had not had previous battle experience. The five rulers of the Philistines, all the Canaanites, the Sidonians and the Hivites living in the Lebanon mountains from Mount Baal Hermon to Lebo Hamath. They were left to test the Israelites to see whether they would obey the Lord's commands, which he had given their forefathers through Moses. The Israelites lived among the Canaanites, Hittites, Amorites, Perizzites, Hivites, and Jebusites. They took their daughters in marriage and gave their own daughters to their sons and served their gods. The Israelites did evil in the eyes of the Lord. They forgot the Lord their God and served the Baals and the Asherahs. The anger of the Lord burned against Israel, so they sold them into the hands of Cushan-Rishathaim, king of Aram-Naharaim, to whom the Israelites were subject for 8 years. But when they cried out to the Lord, he raised up for them a deliverer, Othniel, son of Kenaz, Caleb's younger brother, who saved them. The Spirit of the Lord came upon him so that he became Israel's judge and went to war. The Lord gave Cushan-Rishathaim, king of Aram, into the hands of Othniel, who overpowered him. So the land had peace for 40 years until Othniel, son of Kenaz, died. Once again the Israelites did evil in the eyes of the Lord, and because they did this evil, the Lord gave Eglon, king of Moab, power over Israel. Getting the Ammonites and the Amalekites to join him, Eglon came and attacked Israel, and they took possession of the city of Palms. The Israelites were subject to Eglon, king of Moab, for 18 years. Again the Israelites cried out to the Lord, and he gave them a deliverer, Ehud, a left-handed man, the son of Gera, the Benjamite. The Israelites sent him with tribute to Eglon, king of Moab. Now Ehud had made a double-edged sword about 1.5 feet long, which he strapped to his right thigh under his clothing. He presented the tribute to Eglon, king of Moab, who was a very fat man. After Ehud had presented the tribute, he sent on their way the men who had carried it. At the idols near Gilgal, he himself turned back and said, "I have a secret message for you, O king." The king said, "Quiet," and all his attendants left him. Ehud then approached him while he was sitting alone in the upper room of his summer palace and said, "I have a message from God for you." As the king rose from his seat, Ehud reached with his left hand, drew the sword from his right thigh, and plunged it into the king's belly. Even the handle sank in after the blade, which came out his back. Ehud did not pull the sword out, and the fat closed in over it. Then Ehud went out to the porch. He shut the doors of the upper room behind him and locked them. After he had gone, the servants came and found the doors of the upper room locked. They said, "He must be relieving himself in the inner room of the house." They waited to the point of embarrassment, but when he did not open the doors of the room, they took a key and unlocked them. There they saw their lord fallen to the floor, dead. While they waited, Ehud got away. He passed by the idols and escaped to Sirah. When he arrived there, he blew a trumpet in the hill country of Ephraim, and the Israelites went down with him from the hills, with him leading them. "Follow me," he ordered, "for the Lord has given Moab, your enemy, into your hands." So they followed him down, and taking possession of the fords of the Jordan that led to Moab, they allowed no one to cross over. At that time they struck down about 10,000 Moabites, all vigorous and strong. Not a man escaped. That day Moab was made subject to Israel, and the land had peace for 80 years. After Ehud came Shamgar, son of Anath, who struck down 600 Philistines with an ox goad. He too saved Israel. Chapter 4. After Ehud died, the Israelites once again did evil in the eyes of the Lord. So the Lord sold them into the hands of Jabin, the king of Canaan, who reigned in Hazor. The command of his army was Sisera, who lived in Harosheth Hagoyim. Because he had 900 iron chariots and had cruelly oppressed the Israelites for 20 years, they cried to the Lord for help. Deborah, a prophetess, the wife of Lapidoth, was leading Israel at that time. She held court under the palm of Deborah between Ramah and Bethel in the hill country of Ephraim, and the Israelites came to her to have their disputes decided. She sent for Barak, son of Abinoam, from Kadesh in Naphtali, and said to him, "The Lord, the God of Israel, commands you, go, take with you 10,000 men of Naphtali and Zebulun, and lead the way to Mount Tabor. I will lure Sisera, the commander of Jabin's army, with his chariots and his troops to the Kishon River, and give him into your hands." Barak said to her, "If you go with me, I will go, but if you don't go with me, I won't go." "Very well," Deborah said, "I will go with you, but because the way you are going about this, the honor will not be yours, for the Lord will hand Sisera over to a woman." So Deborah went with Barak to Kadesh, where he summoned Zebulun and Naphtali. 10,000 men followed him, and Deborah also went with him. Now Heber the Kenite had left the other Kenites, the descendants of Hobab, Moses' brother-in-law, and pitched his tent by the great tree in Zananim near Kadesh. When they told Sisera that Barak, son of Abinoam, had gone up to Mount Tabor, Sisera gathered together his 900 iron chariots and all the men with him from Harosheth Hagoyim to the Kishon River. Then Deborah said to Barak, "Go. This is the day the Lord has given Sisera into your hands. Has not the Lord gone ahead of you?" So Barak went down Mount Tabor, followed by 10,000 men. At Barak's advance, the Lord routed Sisera and all his chariots and army by the sword, and Sisera abandoned his chariot and fled on foot. But Barak pursued the chariots and army as far as Harosheth Hagoyim. All the troops of Sisera fell by the sword. Not a man was left. Sisera, however, fled on foot to the tent of Jael, the wife of Heber the Kenite, because there were friendly relations between Jabin, king of Hazor, and the clan of Heber the Kenite. Jael went out to meet Sisera and said to him, "Come, my lord, come right in. Don't be afraid." So he entered her tent, and she put a covering over him. "I'm thirsty," he said. "Please give me some water." She opened a skin of milk, gave him a drink, and covered him up. "Stand in the doorway of the tent," he told her. "If someone comes by and asks you, 'Is anyone here?' say no." But Jael, Heber's wife, picked up a tent peg and a hammer and went quietly to him while he lay fast asleep, exhausted. She drove the peg through his temple into the ground, and he died. Barak came by in pursuit of Sisera, and Jael went out to meet him. "Come," she said, "I will show you the man you're looking for." So he went in with her, and there lay Sisera with the tent peg through his temple, dead. On that day God subdued Jabin, the Canaanite king, before the Israelites, and the hand of the Israelites grew stronger and stronger against Jabin, the Canaanite king, until they destroyed him. Chapter 5. On that day, Deborah and Barak, son of Abinoam, sang this song. When the princes in Israel take the lead, when the people willingly offer themselves, praise the Lord. Hear this, you kings, listen, you rulers. I will sing to the Lord, I will sing. I will make music to the Lord, the God of Israel. O Lord, when you went out from Seir, when you marched from the land of Edom, the earth shook, the heavens poured, the clouds poured down water. The mountains quaked before the Lord, the one of Sinai, before the Lord, the God of Israel. In the days of Shamgar, son of Anath, in the days of Jael, the roads were abandoned. Travelers took to winding paths. Village life in Israel ceased until I, Deborah, arose, a mother in Israel. When they chose new gods, war came to the city gates, and not a shield or spear was seen among 40,000 in Israel. My heart is with Israel's princes, with the willing volunteers among the people. Praise the Lord. You who ride on white donkeys, sitting on your saddle blankets, and you who walk along the road, consider the voice of the singers at the watering places. They recite the righteous acts of the Lord, the righteous acts of his warriors in Israel. Then the people of the Lord went down to the city gates. Wake up, Deborah, wake up, break out in song. Arise, O Barak, take captive your captives, O son of Abinoam. Then the men who were left came down to the nobles. The people of the Lord came to me with the mighty. Some came from Ephraim, whose roots were in Amalek. Benjamin was with the people who followed you. From Machir, captains came down. From Zebulun, those who bear a commander's staff. The princes of Issachar were with Deborah. Yes, Issachar was with Barak, rushing after him into the valley. In the districts of Reuben, there was much searching of heart. Why do you stay among the campfires? To hear the whistling for the flocks. In the districts of Reuben there was much searching of heart. Gilead stayed beyond the Jordan. And Dan, why did he linger by the ships? Asher remained on the coast and stayed in his coves. The people of Zebulun risked their very lives. So did Naphtali.

Because they did not come to help the Lord, to help the Lord against the mighty. Most blessed of women be Jael, the wife of Heber the Kenite, most blessed of tent-dwelling women. He asked for water, and she gave him milk. In a bowl fit for nobles, she brought him curdled milk. Her hand reached for the tent peg, her right hand for the workman's hammer. She struck Sisera, she crushed his head, she shattered and pierced his temple. At her feet he sank, he fell, there he lay. At her feet he sank, he fell, where he sank, there he fell, dead. Through the window peered Sisera's mother. Behind the lattice she cried out, "Why is his chariot so long in coming? Why is the clatter of his chariots delayed?" The wisest of her ladies answer her. Indeed, she keeps saying to herself, "Are they not finding and dividing the spoils? A girl or two for each man, colorful garments as plunder for Sisera, colorful garments embroidered, highly embroidered garments for my neck, all this as plunder? So may all your enemies perish, O Lord. But may they who love you be like the sun when it rises in its strength." Then the land had peace 40 years. Chapter 6. Again the Israelites did evil in the eyes of the Lord, and for 7 years he gave them into the hands of the Midianites. Because the power of Midian was so oppressive, the Israelites prepared shelters for themselves in mountain clefts, caves, and strongholds. Whenever the Israelites planted their crops, the Midianites, Amalekites, and other eastern peoples invaded the country. They camped on the land and ruined the crops all the way to Gaza and did not spare a living thing for Israel, neither sheep nor cattle nor donkeys. They came up with their livestock and their tents like swarms of locusts. It was impossible to count the men and their camels. They invaded the land to ravage it. Midian so impoverished the Israelites that they cried out to the Lord for help. When the Israelites cried out to the Lord because of Midian, he sent them a prophet who said, "This is what the Lord, the God of Israel, says. I brought you up out of Egypt, out of the land of slavery. I snatched you from the power of Egypt and from the hand of all your oppressors. I drove them from before you and gave you their land. I said to you, 'I am the Lord your God. Do not worship the gods of the Amorites in whose land you live.' But you have not listened to me." The angel of the Lord came and sat down under the oak of Ophrah that belonged to Joash the Abiezite, where his son Gideon was threshing wheat in a winepress to keep it from the Midianites. When the angel of the Lord appeared to Gideon, he said, "The Lord is with you, mighty warrior." "But sir," Gideon replied, "if the Lord is with us, why has all this happened to us? Where are all his wonders that our fathers told us about when they said, 'Did not the Lord bring us up out of Egypt?' But now the Lord has abandoned us and put us into the hand of Midian." The Lord turned to him and said, "Go in the strength you have and save Israel out of Midian's hand. Am I not sending you?" "But Lord," Gideon asked, "how can I save Israel? My clan is the weakest in Manasseh, and I am the least in my family." The Lord answered, "I will be with you, and you will strike down all the Midianites together." Gideon replied, "If now I have found favor in your eyes, give me a sign that it is really you talking to me. Please do not go away until I come back and bring my offering and set it before you." And the Lord said, "I will wait until you return." Gideon went in and prepared a young goat, and from an ephah flour he made bread without yeast, putting the meat in a basket and its broth in a pot. He brought them out and offered them to him under the oak. The angel of God said to him, "Take the meat and the unleavened bread, place them on this rock, and pour out the broth." And Gideon did so. With the tip of the staff that was in his hand, the angel of the Lord touched the meat and the unleavened bread. Fire flared from the rock, consuming the meat and the bread, and the angel of the Lord disappeared.
When Gideon realized that it was the angel of the Lord, he exclaimed, "Ah, sovereign Lord, I

have seen the angel of the Lord face to face. But the Lord said to him, Peace, do not be afraid. You are not going to die. So Gideon built an altar to the Lord there and called it, The Lord is Peace. To this day it stands in Ophrah of the Bezrites. That same night the Lord said to him, Take the second bull from your father's herd, the one 7 years old. Tear down your father's altar to Baal and cut down the Asherah pole beside it. Then build a proper kind of altar to the Lord your God on the top of this height. Using the wood of the Asherah pole that you cut down, offer the second bull as a burnt offering. So Gideon took 10 of his servants and did as the Lord told him. But because he was afraid of his family and the men of the town, he did it at night rather than in the daytime. In the morning, when the men of the town got up, there was Baal's altar demolished, and the Asherah pole beside it cut down, and the second bull sacrificed on the newly built altar. They asked each other, Who did this? When they carefully investigated, they were told, Gideon, son of Joash, did it. The men of the town demanded of Joash, Bring out your son, he must die, because he has broken down Baal's altar and cut down the Asherah pole beside it. But Joash replied to the hostile crowd around him, Are you going to plead Baal's cause? Are you trying to save him? Whoever fights for him shall be put to death by morning. If Baal really is a god, he can defend himself when someone breaks down his altar. So that day they called Gideon Jerubbaal, saying, Let Baal contend with him, because he broke down Baal's altar. Now all the Midianites, Amalekites, and other eastern peoples joined forces and crossed over the Jordan and camped in the valley of Jezreel. Then the Spirit of the Lord came upon Gideon, and he blew a trumpet, summoning the Abiezrites to follow him. He sent messengers throughout Manasseh, calling them to arms, and also into Asher, Zebulun, and Naphtali, so that they too went up to meet them. Gideon said to God, If you will save Israel by my hand as you have promised, look, I will place a wool fleece on the threshing floor. If there is dew only on the fleece and all the ground is dry, then I will know that you will save Israel by my hand as you said. And that is what happened. Gideon rose early the next day. He squeezed the fleece and wrung out the dew, a bowlful of water. Then Gideon said to God, Do not be angry with me. Let me make just one more request. Allow me one more test with the fleece. This time, make the fleece dry and the ground covered with dew. That night, God did so. Only the fleece was dry. All the ground was covered with dew. Chapter 7. Early in the morning, Jerubbaal, that is Gideon, and all his men camped at the spring of Harad. The camp of Midian was north of them in the valley near the hill of Moreh. The Lord said to Gideon, You have too many men for me to deliver Midian into their hands. In order that Israel may not boast against me that her own strength has saved her, announce now to the people, Anyone who trembles with fear may turn back and leave Mount Gilead. So 22,000 men left, while 10,000 remained. But the Lord said to Gideon, There are still too many men. Take them down to the water, and I will sift them for you there. If I say, This one shall go with you, he shall go. But if I say, This one shall not go with you, he shall not go. So Gideon took the men down to the water. There the Lord told him, Separate those who lap the water with their tongues like a dog from those who kneel down to drink. 300 men lapped with their hands to their mouths. All the rest got down on their knees to drink. The Lord said to Gideon, With the 300 men that lapped, I will save you and give the Midianites into your hands. Let all the other men go, each to his own place. So Gideon sent the rest of the Israelites to their tents, but kept the 300 who took over the provisions and trumpets of the others. Now the camp of Midian lay below him in the valley. During that night the Lord said to Gideon, Get up, go down against the camp, because I am going to give it into your hands.
If you are afraid to attack, go down to the camp with your servant Purah and listen to what they are saying. Afterward, you will be encouraged to attack the camp." So he and Purah, his servant, went down to the outposts of the camp. The Midianites, the Amalekites, and all the other eastern peoples had settled in the valley thick as locusts. Their camels could no more be counted than the sand on the seashore. Gideon arrived just as a man was telling a friend his dream. "I had a dream," he was saying. A round loaf of barley bread came tumbling into the Midianite camp. It struck the tent with such force that the tent overturned and collapsed. His friend responded, "This can be nothing other than the sword of Gideon, son of Joash, the Israelite. God has given the Midianites and the whole camp into his hands." When Gideon heard the dream and its interpretation, he worshipped God. He returned to the camp of Israel and called out, "Get up! The Lord has given the Midianite camp into your hands." Dividing the 300 men into three companies, he placed trumpets and empty jars in the hands of all of them with torches inside. "Watch me," he told them. "Follow my lead. When I get to the edge of the camp, do exactly as I do. When I and all who are with me blow our trumpets, then from all around the camp, blow yours and shout, 'For the Lord and for Gideon.'" Gideon and the 100 men with him reached the edge of the camp at the beginning of the middle watch, just after they had changed the guard. They blew their trumpets and broke the jars that were in their hands. The three companies blew the trumpets and smashed the jars. Grasping the torches in their left hands and holding in their right hands the trumpets they were to blow, they shouted, "A sword for the Lord and for Gideon!" While each man held his position around the camp, all the Midianites ran, crying out as they fled. When the 300 trumpets sounded, the Lord caused the men throughout the camp to turn on each other with their swords. The army fled to Beth Shittah towards Zerera, as far as the border of Bel Mahalah near Tabath. Israelites from Naphtali, Asher, and all Manasseh were called out, and they pursued the Midianites. Gideon sent messengers throughout the hill country of Ephraim, saying, "Come down against the Midianites and seize the waters of the Jordan ahead of them as far as Beth Barah." So all the men of Ephraim were called out, and they took the waters of the Jordan as far as Beth Barah. They also captured two of the Midianite leaders, Oreb and Zeeb. They killed Oreb at the rock of Oreb, and Zeeb at the winepress of Zeeb. They pursued the Midianites and brought the heads of Oreb and Zeeb to Gideon, who was by the Jordan. Chapter 8. Now the Ephraimites asked Gideon, "Why have you treated us like this? Why didn't you call us when you went to fight Midian?" And they criticized him sharply. But he answered them, "What have I accomplished compared to you? Aren't the gleanings of Ephraim's grapes better than the full grape harvest of Abiezer? God gave Oreb and Zeeb, the Midianite leaders, into your hands. What was I able to do compared to you?" At this, their resentment against him subsided. Gideon and his 300 men, exhausted yet keeping up the pursuit, came to the Jordan and crossed it. He said to the men of Succoth, "Give my troops some bread. They are worn out, and I am still pursuing Zebah and Zalmon and the kings of Midian." But the officials of Succoth said, "Do you already have the hands of Zebah and Zalmon in your possession? Why should we give bread to your troops?" Then Gideon replied, "Just for that? When the Lord has given Zebah and Zalmon into my hand, I will tear your flesh with desert thorns and briars." From there he went up to Peniel and made the same request of them, but they answered as the men of Succoth had. So he said to the men of Peniel, "When I return in triumph, I will tear down this tower." Now Zebah and Zalmon were in Karkor with a force of about 15,000 men, all that were left of the armies of the eastern peoples. 120,000 swordsmen had fallen. Gideon went up by the route of the nomads east of Nobah and Jogbaha and fell upon the unsuspecting army. Zebah and Zalmon, the two kings of Midian, fled, but he pursued them and captured them, routing their entire army.
Gideon, son of Joash, then returned from the battle by the pass of Ares and caught a young man of Succoth and questioned him. And the young man wrote down for him the names of the 77 officials of Succoth, the elders of the town. Then Gideon came and said to the men of Succoth, "Here are Zeba and Zalmunna, about whom you taunted me by saying, 'Do you already have the hands of Zeba and Zalmunna in your possessions? Why should we give bread to your exhausted men?'" He took the elders of the town and taught the men of Succoth a lesson by punishing them with desert thorns and briars. He also pulled down the tower of Peniel and killed the men of the town. Then he asked Zeba and Zalmunna, "What kind of men did you kill at Tabor?" "Men like you," they answered, "each one with the bearing of a prince." Gideon replied, "Those were my brothers, the sons of my own mother. As surely as the Lord lives, if you had spared their lives, I would not kill you." Turning to Jephthah, his oldest son, he said, "Kill them." But Jephthah did not draw his sword because he was only a boy and was afraid. Zeba and Zalmunna said, "Come, do it yourself. As is the man, so is his strength." So Gideon stepped forward and killed them and took the ornaments off their camels' necks. The Israelites said to Gideon, "Rule over us, you, your son, and your grandson, because you have saved us out of the hand of Midian." But Gideon told them, "I will not rule over you, nor will my son rule over you. The Lord will rule over you." And he said, "I do have one request, that each of you give me an earring from your share of the plunder." It was the custom of the Ishmaelites to wear gold earrings. They answered, "We'll be glad to give them." So they spread out a garment, and each man threw a ring from his plunder unto it. The weight of the gold rings he asked for came to 1,700 shekels. Not counting the ornaments, the pendants, and the purple garments worn by the kings of Midian, or the chains that were on their camels' necks. Gideon made the gold into an ephod, which he placed in Ophrah, his town. All Israel prostituted themselves by worshipping it there, and it became a snare to Gideon and his family. Thus Midian was subdued before the Israelites and did not raise its head again. During Gideon's lifetime, the land enjoyed peace 40 years. Jerubbaal, the son of Joash, went back home to live. He had 70 sons of his own, for he had many wives. His concubine, who lived in Shechem, also bore him a son, whom he named Abimelech. Gideon, son of Joash, died at a good old age and was buried in the tomb of his father Joash in Ophrah of the Abiezrites. No sooner had Gideon died than the Israelites again prostituted themselves to the Baals. They set up Baal-berith as their god and did not remember the Lord their God, who had rescued them from the hands of all their enemies on every side. They also failed to show kindness to the family of Jerubbaal, that is, Gideon, for all the good things he had done for them.

0: Throughout the night on TWR UK, speaking hope to the world. 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
1: Chapter 9. Abimelech, son of Jerubbaal, went to his mother's brothers in Shechem and said to them and to all his mother's clan, "Ask all the citizens of Shechem, which is better for you, to have all 70 of Jerubbaal's sons rule over you, or just one man? Remember, I am your flesh and blood." When the brothers repeated all this to the citizens of Shechem, they were inclined to follow Abimelech, for they said, "He is our brother." They gave him 70 shekels of silver from the temple of Baal Berith, and Abimelech used it to hire reckless adventurers who became his followers. He went to his father's home in Ophrah, and on one stone murdered his 70 brothers, the sons of Jerubbaal. But Jotham, the youngest son of Jerubbaal, escaped by hiding. Then all the citizens of Shechem and Beth Milo gathered beside the great tree at the pillar in Shechem to crown Abimelech king. When Jotham was told about this, he climbed up on the top of Mount Gerizim and shouted to them, "Listen to me, citizens of Shechem, so that God may listen to you. One day the trees went out to anoint a king for themselves. They said to the olive tree, 'Be our king.' But the olive tree answered, 'Should I give up my oil, by which both gods and men are honored, to hold sway over the trees?' Next, the trees said to the fig tree, 'Come and be our king.' But the fig tree replied, 'Should I give up my fruit, so good and sweet, to hold sway over the trees?' Then the trees said to the vine, 'Come and be our king.' But the vine answered, 'Should I give up my wine, which cheers both gods and men, to hold sway over the trees?' Finally, all the trees said to the thorn bush, 'Come and be our king.' The thorn bush said to the trees, 'If you really want to anoint me king over you, come and take refuge in my shade. But if not, then let fire come out of the thorn bush and consume the cedars of Lebanon. Now, if you had acted honorably and in good faith when you made Abimelech king, and if you had been fair to Jerubbaal and his family, and if you had treated him as he deserves, and to think that my father fought for you, risked his life to rescue you from the land of Midian. But today you have revolted against my father's family, murdered his 70 sons on a single stone, and made Abimelech, the son of his slave girl, king over the citizens of Shechem because he is your brother. If then you have acted honorably and in good faith toward Jerubbaal and his family today, may Abimelech be your joy and may you be his too. But if you have not, let fire come out from Abimelech and consume you, citizens of Shechem and Beth Milo, and let fire come out from you, citizens of Shechem and Beth Milo, and consume Abimelech.' Then Jotham fled, escaping to Be'er, and he lived there because he was afraid of his brother Abimelech. After Abimelech had governed Israel 3 years, God sent an evil spirit between Abimelech and the citizens of Shechem, who acted treacherously against Abimelech. God did this in order that the crime against Jerubbaal's 70 sons, the shedding of their blood, might be avenged on their brother Abimelech and on the citizens of Shechem who had helped him murder his brothers. In opposition to him, these citizens of Shechem set men on the hilltops to ambush and rob everyone who passed by, and this was reported to Abimelech. Now Gaal, son of Ebed, moved with his brothers into Shechem, and its citizens put their confidence in him. After they had gone out into the fields and gathered the grapes and trodden them, they held a festival in the temple of their god. While they were eating and drinking, they cursed Abimelech. Then Gaal, son of Ebed, said, "Who is Abimelech and who is Shechem that we should be subject to him? Isn't he Jerubbaal's son, and isn't Zebul his deputy? Serve the men of Hamor, Shechem's father. Why should we serve Abimelech? If only this people were under my command, then I would get rid of him. I would say to Abimelech, 'Call out your whole army.' When Zebul, the governor of the city, heard what Gaal, the son of Ebed, said, he was very angry. Under cover, he sent messengers to Abimelech, saying, "Gaal, son of Ebed, and his brothers have come to Shechem and are stirring up the city against you. Now then, during the night, you and your men should come and lie in wait in the fields. In the morning at sunrise, advance against the city. When Gaal and his men come out against you, do whatever your hand finds to do." So Abimelech and all his troops set out by night and took up concealed positions near Shechem in four companies. Now Gaal, son of Ebed, had gone out and was standing at the entrance to the city gate, just as Abimelech and his soldiers came out from their hiding place. When Gaal saw them, he said to Zebul, "Look, people are coming down from the tops of the mountains." Zebul replied, "You mistake the shadows of the mountains for men." But Gaal spoke up again, "Look, people are coming down from the center of the land, and a company is coming from the direction of the soothsayer's tree." Then Zebul said to him, "Where is your big talk now? You who said, 'Who is Abimelech that we should be subject to him?' Aren't these the men you ridiculed? Go out and fight them." So Gaal led out the citizens of Shechem and fought Abimelech. Abimelech chased him, and many fell wounded in the flight. All the way to the entrance to the gate, Abimelech stayed in Arumah, and Zebul drove Gaal and his brothers out of Shechem. The next day the people of Shechem went out to the fields, and this was reported to Abimelech. So he took his men, divided them into three companies, and set an ambush in the fields. When he saw the people coming out of the city, he rose to attack them. Abimelech and the companies with him rushed forward to a position at the entrance to the city gate. Then two companies rushed upon those in the field and struck them down. All that day Abimelech pressed his attack against the city until he had captured it and killed its people. Then he destroyed the city and scattered salt over it. On hearing this, the citizens in the tower of Shechem went into the stronghold of the temple of El Bereth. When Abimelech heard that they had assembled there, he and all his men went up to Mount Zalmon. He took an axe and cut off some branches, which he lifted to his shoulders. He ordered the men with him, "Quick, do what you have seen me do." So all the men cut branches and followed Abimelech. They piled them against the stronghold and set it on fire over the people inside. So all the people in the tower of Shechem, about 1,000 men and women, also died. Next, Abimelech went to Thebez and besieged it and captured it. Inside the city, however, there was a strong tower to which all the men and women, all the people of the city, fled. They locked themselves in and climbed up on the tower roof. Abimelech went to the tower and stormed it, but as he approached the entrance to the tower to set it on fire, a woman dropped an upper millstone on his head and cracked his skull. Hurriedly he called to his armor-bearer, "Draw your sword and kill me so that they can't say a woman killed him." So his servant ran him through and he died. When the Israelites saw that Abimelech was dead, they went home. Thus God repaid the wickedness that Abimelech had done to his father by murdering his 70 brothers. God also made the men of Shechem pay for all their wickedness. The curse of Jotham, son of Jerubbaal, came on them. Chapter 10. After the time of Abimelech, a man of Issachar, Tola, son of Puah, the son of Dodo, rose to save Israel. He lived in Shamir in the hill country of Ephraim. He led Israel 23 years, then he died and was buried in Shamir. He was followed by Jair of Gilead, who led Israel 22 years. He had 30 sons who rode 30 donkeys. They controlled 30 towns in Gilead, which to this day are called Havoth Jair. When Jair died, he was buried in Kamon. Again the Israelites did evil in the eyes of the Lord. They served the Baals and the Ashtaroths and the gods of Aram, the gods of Sidon, the gods of Moab, the gods of the Ammonites, and the gods of the Philistines. And because the Israelites forsook the Lord and no longer served him, he became angry with them. He sold them into the hands of the Philistines and the Ammonites, who that year shattered and crushed them. For 18 years they oppressed all the Israelites on the east side of the Jordan in Gilead, the land land of the Amorites. The Ammonites also crossed the Jordan to fight against Judah, Benjamin, and the house of Ephraim, and Israel was in great distress. Then the Israelites cried out to the Lord, "We have sinned against you, forsaking our God and serving the Baals." The Lord replied, "When the Egyptians, the Amorites, the Ammonites, the Philistines, the Sidonians, the Amalekites, and the Moabites oppressed you and you cried to me for help, did I not save you from their hands? But you have forsaken me and served other gods, so I will no longer save you. Go and cry out to the gods you have chosen. Let them save you when you are in trouble." But the Israelites said to the Lord, "We have sinned. Do with us whatever you think best, but please rescue us now." Then they got rid of the foreign gods among them and served the Lord, and he could bear Israel's misery no longer. When the Ammonites were called to arms and camped in Gilead, the Israelites assembled and camped in Mizpah. The leaders of the people of Gilead said to each other, "Whoever will launch the attack against the Ammonites will be the head of all those living in Gilead." Chapter 11. Jephthah the Gileadite was a mighty warrior. His father was Gilead, his mother was a prostitute. Gilead's wife also bore him sons, and when they were grown up, they drove Jephthah away. "You're not going to get any inheritance in our family," they said, "because you are the son of another woman." So Jephthah fled from his brothers and settled in the land of Tob, where a group of adventurers gathered round him and followed him. Sometime later, when the Ammonites made war on Israel, the elders of Gilead went to get Jephthah from the land of Tob. "Come," they said, "be our commander so we can fight the Ammonites." Jephthah said to them, "Didn't you hate me and drive me from my father's house? Why do you come to me now when you're in trouble?" The elders of Gilead said to him, "Nevertheless, we are turning to you now. Come with us to fight the Ammonites, and you will be our head over all who live in Gilead." Jephthah answered, "Suppose you take me back to fight the Ammonites, and the Lord gives them to me. Will I really be your head?" The elders of Gilead replied, "The Lord is our witness. We will certainly do as you say." So Jephthah went with the elders of Gilead, and the people made him head and commander over them. And he repeated all his words before the Lord in Mizpah. Then Jephthah sent messengers to the Ammonite king with the question, "What do you have against us that you have attacked our country?" The king of the Ammonites answered Jephthah's messengers, "When Israel came up out of Egypt, they took away my land from the Arnon to the Jabbok, all the way to the Jordan. Now give it back peaceably." Jephthah sent back messengers to the Ammonite king, saying, "This is what Jephthah says. Israel did not take the land of Moab or the land of the Ammonites. But when they came up out of Egypt, Israel went through the desert to the Red Sea and on to Kadesh. Then Israel sent messengers to the king of Edom, saying, 'Give us permission to go through your country.' But the king of Edom would not listen. They sent also to the king of Moab, and he refused. So Israel stayed at Kadesh. Next they traveled through the desert, skirted the lands of Edom and Moab, passed along the eastern side of the country of Moab, and camped on the other side of the Arnon. They did not enter the territory of Moab, for the Arnon was its border. Then Israel sent messengers to Sihon, king of the Amorites, who ruled in Heshbon, and said to him, 'Let us pass through your country to our own place.' Sihon, however, did not trust Israel to pass through his territory. He mustered all his men and encamped at Jahaz and fought with Israel. Then the Lord, the God of Israel, gave Sihon and all his men into Israel's hands, and they defeated them. Israel took over all the land of the Amorites who lived in that country, capturing all of it from the Arnon to the Jabbok and from the desert to the Jordan. Now since the Lord, the God of Israel, who has driven the Amorites out before his people Israel, what right have you to take it over? Will you not take what your God Chemosh gives you? Likewise, whatever the Lord our God has given us, we will possess. Are you better than Balak, son of Zippor, king of Moab? Did he ever quarrel with Israel or fight with them? For 300 years Israel occupied Heshbon, Aroer, and the surrounding settlements and all the towns along the Arnon. Why didn't you retake them during that time? I have not wronged you, but you are doing me wrong by waging war against me. Let the Lord, the judge, decide the dispute this day between the Israelites and the Ammonites." The king of Ammon, however, paid no attention to the message Jephthah sent him. Then the Spirit of the Lord came upon Jephthah. He crossed Gilead and Manasseh and passed through Mizpah of Gilead. And from there he advanced against the Ammonites, and Jephthah made a vow to the Lord. If you give the Ammonites into my hands, whatever comes out of the door of my house to meet me when I return in triumph from the Ammonites will be the Lord's, and I will sacrifice it as a burnt offering. Then Jephthah went over to fight the Ammonites, and the Lord gave them into his hands. He devastated 20 towns from Aroer in the vicinity of Manith as far as Abel-Karamim. Thus Israel subdued Ammon. When Jephthah returned to his home in Mizpah, who should come out to meet him but his daughter, dancing to the sound of tambourines? She was an only child. Except for her, he had neither son nor daughter. When he saw her, he tore his clothes and cried, O my daughter, you have made me miserable and wretched because I have made a vow to the Lord that I cannot break. My father, she replied, you have given your word to the Lord. Do to me just as you promised, now that the Lord has avenged you of your enemies, the Ammonites. But grant me this one request, she said. Give me 2 months to roam the hills and weep with my friends because I will never marry. You may go, he said. And he let her go for 2 months. She and the girls went into the hills and wept because she would never marry. After the 2 months, she returned to her father, and he did to her as he had vowed, and she was a virgin. From this comes the Israelite custom that each year the young women of Israel go out for 4 days to commemorate the daughter of Jephthah, the Gileadite. Chapter 12. The men of Ephraim called out their forces, crossed over to Zephon, and said to Jephthah, why did you go to fight the Ammonites without calling us to go with you? We're going to burn down your house over your head. Jephthah answered, I and my people were engaged in a great struggle with the Ammonites. And although I called, you didn't save me out of their hands. When I saw that you wouldn't help, I took my life in my hands and crossed over to fight the Ammonites, and the Lord gave me the victory over them. Now why have you come up today to fight me? Jephthah then called together the men of Gilead and fought against Ephraim. The Gileadites struck them down because the Ephraimites had said, you Gileadites are renegades from Ephraim and Manasseh. The Gileadites captured the fords of the Jordan leading to Ephraim, and whenever a survivor of Ephraim said, let me cross over, the men of Gilead asked him, are you an Ephraimite? If he replied, no, they said, all right, say Shibboleth. If he said Sibboleth, because he could not pronounce the word correctly, they seized him and killed him at the fords of the Jordan. 42,000 Ephraimites were killed at that time. Jephthah led Israel 6 years. Then Jephthah the Gileadite died and was buried in a town in Gilead. After him, Ibzan of Bethlehem led Israel. He had 30 sons and 30 daughters. He gave his daughters away in marriage to those outside his clan, and for his sons he brought in 30 young women as wives from outside his clan. Ibzan led Israel 7 years. Then Ibzan died and was buried in Bethlehem. After him, Elon the Zebulunite led Israel 10 years. Then Elon died and was buried in Aijalon, in the land of Zebulun. After him, Abdon, son of Hillel, from Parathon, led Israel. He had 40 sons and 30 grandsons who rode on 70 donkeys. He led Israel 8 years. Then Abdon, son of Hillel, died and was buried at Parathon in Ephraim, in the hill country of the Amalekites. Chapter 13. Again, the Israelites did evil in the eyes of the Lord, so the Lord delivered them into the hands of the Philistines for 40 years. A certain man of Zorah, named Manoah, from the clan of the Danites, had a wife who was sterile and remained childless. The angel of the Lord appeared to her and said, you are sterile and childless, but you are going to conceive and have a son. Now see to it that you drink no wine or other fermented drink, and that you do not eat anything unclean, because you will conceive and give birth to a son. No razor may be used on his head, because the boy is to be a Nazarite, set apart to God from birth, and he will begin the deliverance of Israel from the hands of the Philistines. Then the woman went to her husband and told him, "A man of God came to me. He looked like an angel of God, very awesome. I didn't ask him where he came from, and he didn't tell me his name, but he said to me, 'You will conceive and give birth to a son. Now then, drink no wine or other fermented drink, and do not eat anything unclean, because the boy will be a Nazarite of God from birth until the day of his death.'" Then Manoah prayed to the Lord, "O Lord, I beg you, let the man of God you sent to us come again to teach us how to bring up the boy who is to be born." God heard Manoah. And the angel of God came again to the woman while she was out in the field. But her husband, Manoah, was not with her. The woman hurried to tell her husband, "He's here, the man who appeared to me the other day." Manoah got up and followed his wife. When he came to the man, he said, "Are you the one who talked to my wife?" "I am," he said. So Manoah asked him, "When your words are fulfilled, what is to be the rule for the boy's life and work?" The angel of the Lord answered, "Your wife must do all that I have told her. She must not eat anything that comes from the grapevine, nor drink any wine or other fermented drink, or eat anything unclean. She must do everything I have commanded her." Manoah said to the angel of the Lord, "We would like you to stay until we prepare a young goat for you." The angel of the Lord replied, "Even though you detain me, I will not eat any of your food. But if you prepare a burnt offering, offer it to the Lord." Manoah did not realize that it was the angel of the Lord. Then Manoah inquired of the angel of the Lord, "What is your name, so that we may honor you when your word comes true?" He replied, "Why do you ask my name? It is beyond understanding." Then Manoah took a young goat together with the grain offering and sacrificed it on a rock to the Lord. And the Lord did an amazing thing while Manoah and his wife watched. As the flame blazed up from the altar toward heaven, the angel of the Lord ascended in the flame. Seeing this, Manoah and his wife fell with their faces to the ground. When the angel of the Lord did not show himself again to Manoah and his wife, Manoah realized that it was the angel of the Lord. "We are doomed to die," he said to his wife. "We have seen God." But his wife answered, "If the Lord had meant to kill us, he would not have accepted a burnt offering and grain offering from our hands, nor shown us all these things, or now told us this." The woman gave birth to a boy and named him Samson. He grew, and the Lord blessed him, and the Spirit of the Lord began to stir him while he was in Mahane Dan, between Zorah and Eshtaol. Chapter 14. Samson went down to Timnah and saw there a young Philistine woman. When he returned, he said to his father and mother, "I have seen a Philistine woman in Timnah. Now get her for me as my wife." His father and mother replied, "Isn't there an acceptable woman among your relatives or among all our people? Must you go to the uncircumcised Philistines to get a wife?" But Samson said to his father, "Get her for me. She's the right one for me." His parents did not know that this was from the Lord, who was seeking an occasion to confront the Philistines, for at that time they were ruling over Israel. Samson went down to Timnah together with his father and mother. As they approached the vineyards of Timnah, suddenly a young lion came roaring toward him. The Spirit of the Lord came upon him in power, so that he tore the lion apart with his bare hands as he might have torn a young goat. But he told neither his father nor his mother what he had done. Then he went down and talked with the woman, and he liked her. Sometime later, when he went back to marry her, he turned aside to look at the lion's carcass. In it was a swarm of bees and some honey, which he scooped out with his hand and ate as he went along. When he rejoined his parents, he gave them some, and they too ate. But he did not tell them that he had taken the honey from the lion's carcass. Now his father went down to see the woman, and Samson made a feast there, as was customary for bridegrooms. When he appeared, he was given 30 companions. "Let me tell you a riddle," Samson said to them. "If you can give me the answer within the 7 days of the feast, I will give you 30 linen garments and 30 sets of clothes. If you can't tell me the answer, you must give me 30 linen garments and 30 sets of clothes." "Tell us your riddle," they said. "Let's hear it." He replied, "Out of the eater, something to eat. Out of the strong, something sweet." For 3 days they could not give the answer. On the fourth day they said to Samson's wife, "Coax your husband into explaining the riddle for us, or we will burn you and your father's household to death. Did you invite us here to rob us?" Then Samson's wife threw herself on him, sobbing, "You hate me. You don't really love me. You've given my people a riddle, but you haven't told me the answer." "I haven't even explained it to my father or mother," he replied. "So why should I explain it to you?" She cried the whole 7 days of the feast. So on the seventh day he finally told her, because she continued to press him. She in turn explained the riddle to her people. Before sunset on the seventh day, the men of the town said to him, "What is sweeter than honey? What is stronger than a lion?" Samson said to them, "If you had not plowed with my heifer, you would not have solved my riddle." Then the Spirit of the Lord came upon him in power. He went down to Ashkelon, struck down 30 of their men, stripped them of their belongings, and gave their clothes to those who had explained the riddle. Burning with anger, he went up to his father's house. And Samson's wife was given to the friend who had attended him at his wedding. Chapter 15. Later on, at the time of wheat harvest, Samson took a young goat and went to visit his wife. He said, "I'm going to my wife's room." But her father would not let him go in. "I was so sure you thoroughly hated her," he said, "that I gave her to your friend. Isn't her younger sister more attractive? Take her instead." Samson said to them, "This time I have a right to get even with the Philistines. I will really harm them." So he went out and caught 300 foxes, tied them tail to tail in pairs. He then fastened a torch to every pair of tails, lit the torches, and let the foxes loose in the standing grain of the Philistines. He burned up the shocks and standing grain together with the vineyards and olive groves. When the Philistines asked, "Who did this?" they were told, "Samson, the Timnite's son-in-law, because his wife was given to his friend." So the Philistines went up and burned her and her father to death. Samson said to them, "Since you acted like this, I won't stop until I get my revenge on you." He attacked them viciously and slaughtered many of them. Then he went down and stayed in a cave in the rock of Etam. The Philistines went up and camped in Judah, spreading out near Lehi. The men of Judah asked, "Why have you come to fight us?" "We have come to take Samson prisoner," they answered, "to do to him as he did to us." Then 3,000 men from Judah went down to the cave in the rock of Etam and said to Samson, "Don't you realize that the Philistines are rulers over us? What have you done to us?" He answered, "I merely did to them what they did to me." They said to him, "We've come to tie you up and hand you over to the Philistines." Samson said, "Swear to me that you won't kill me yourselves." "Agreed," they answered. "We will only tie you up and hand you over to them. We will not kill you." So they bound him with 2 new ropes and led him up from the rock. As he approached Lehi, the Philistines came toward him, shouting. The Spirit of the Lord came upon him in power. The ropes on his arms became like charred flax, and the bindings dropped from his hands. Finding a fresh jawbone of a donkey, he grabbed it and struck down 1,000 men. Then Samson said, "With a donkey's jawbone I have made donkeys of them. With a donkey's jawbone I have killed 1,000 men." When he finished speaking, he threw away the jawbone and the place was called Ramath Lehi. Because he was very thirsty, he cried out to the Lord, "You've given your servant this great victory. Must I now die of thirst and fall into the hands of the uncircumcised?" Then God opened up the hollow place in Lehi, and water came out of it. When Samson drank, his strength returned, and he revived. So the spring was called En-Hakor, and it is still there in Lehi. Samson led Israel for 20 years in the days of the Philistines. Chapter 16. One day Samson went to Gaza, where he saw a prostitute. He went in to spend the night with her. The people of Gaza were told, "Samson is here." So they surrounded the place and lay in wait for him all night at the city gate. They made no move during the night, saying, "At dawn we'll kill him." But Samson lay there only until the middle of the night. Then he got up and took hold of the doors of the city gate together with the two posts and tore them loose, bar and all. He lifted them to his shoulders and carried them to the top of the hill that faces Hebron. Sometime later he fell in love with a woman in the valley of Sorek, whose name was Delilah. The rulers of the Philistines went to her and said, "See if you can lure him into showing you the secret of his great strength, and how we can overpower him so we may tie him up and subdue him. Each one of us will give you 1,100 shekels of silver." So Delilah said to Samson, "Tell me the secret of your great strength, and how you can be tied up and subdued." Samson answered her, "If anyone ties me up with 7 fresh thongs that have not been dried, I'll become as weak as any other man." Then the rulers of the Philistines brought her 7 fresh thongs that had not been dried, and she tied him with them. With men hidden in the room, she called to him, "Samson, the Philistines are upon you." But he snapped the thongs as easily as a piece of string snaps when it comes close to a flame. So the secret of his strength was not discovered. Then Delilah said to Samson, "You've made a fool of me. You lied to me. Come now, tell me, how can you be tied?" He said, "If anyone ties me securely with new ropes that have never been used, I'll become as weak as any other man." So Delilah took new ropes and tied him with them. Then with men hidden in the room, she called to him, "Samson, the Philistines are upon you." But he snapped the ropes off his arms as if they were threads. Delilah then said to Samson, "Until now you have been making a fool of me and lying to me. Tell me how you can be tied." He replied, "If you weave the 7 braids of my head into the fabric on the loom and tightened it with the pin, I'll become as weak as any other man." So while he was sleeping, Delilah took the 7 braids of his head, wove them into the fabric, and tightened it with the pin. Again she called to him, "Samson, the Philistines are upon you." He awoke from his sleep and pulled up the pin in the loom with the fabric. Then she said to him, "How can you say I love you when you won't confide in me? This is the 3rd time you've made a fool of me and haven't told me the secret of your great strength." With such nagging, she prodded him day after day until he was tired to death. So he told her everything. "No razor has ever been used on my head," he said, "because I have been a Nazarite set apart to God since birth. If my head was shaved, my strength would leave me and I would become as weak as any other man." When Delilah saw that he had told her everything, she sent word to the rulers of the Philistines, "Come back once more. He has told me everything." So the rulers of the Philistines returned with the silver in their hands. Having put him to sleep on her lap, she called a man to shave off the 7 braids of his hair, and so began to subdue him, and his strength left him. Then she called, "Samson, the Philistines are upon you." He woke from his sleep and thought, "I'll go out as before and shake myself free." But he did not know that the Lord had left him. Then the Philistines seized him, gouged out his eyes, and took him down to Gaza. Binding him with bronze shackles, they set him to grinding in the prison. but the hair on his head began to grow again after it had been shaved. Now the rulers of the Philistines assembled to offer a great sacrifice to Dagon, their god, and to celebrate, saying, "Our God has delivered Samson, our enemy, into our hands." When the people saw him, they praised their God, saying, "Our God has delivered our enemy into our hands, the one who laid waste our land and multiplied our slain." While they were in high spirits, they shouted, "Bring out Samson to entertain us." So they called Samson out of the prison, and he performed for them. When they stood him among the pillars, Samson said to the servant who held his hand, "Put me where I can feel the pillars that support the temple so that I may lean against them." Now the temple was crowded with men and women. All the rulers of the Philistines were there, and on the roof were about 3,000 men and women watching Samson perform. Then Samson prayed to the Lord, "O sovereign Lord, remember me. O God, please strengthen me just once more and let me, with one blow, get revenge on the Philistines for my two eyes." Then Samson reached toward the two central pillars on which the temple stood. Bracing himself against them, his right hand on the one and his left hand on the other, Samson said, "Let me die with the Philistines." Then he pushed with all his might, and down came the temple on the rulers and all the people in it. Thus he killed many more when he

The Lord bless you, my son. When he returned the 1,100 shekels of silver to his mother, she said, I solemnly consecrate my silver to the Lord for my son to make a carved image and a cast idol. I will give it back to you. So he returned the silver to his mother, and she took 200 shekels of silver and gave them to a silversmith who made them into the image and the idol. And they were put in Micah's house. Now this man Micah had a shrine, and he made an ephod and some idols and installed one of his sons as his priest. In those days, Israel had no king. Everyone did as he saw fit. A young Levite from Bethlehem in Judah, who had been living within the clan of Judah, left that town in search of some other place to stay. On his way, he came to Micah's house in the hill country of Ephraim. Micah asked him, Where are you from? I'm a Levite from Bethlehem in Judah, he said, and I'm looking for a place to stay. Then Micah said to him, Live with me and be my father and priest, and I'll give you 10 shekels of silver a year, your clothes and your food. So the Levite agreed to live with him, and the young man was to him like one of his sons. Then Micah installed the Levite, and the young man became his priest and lived in his house. And Micah said, Now I know that the Lord will be good to me since this Levite has become my priest. Chapter 18. In those days Israel had no king. And in those days the tribe of the Danites was seeking a place of their own where they might settle because they had not yet come into an inheritance among the tribes of Israel. So the Danites sent 5 warriors from Zorah and Eshtaol to spy out the land and explore it. These men represented all their clans. They told them, Go, explore the land. The men entered the hill country of Ephraim and came to the house of Micah, where they spent the night. When they were near Micah's house, they recognized the voice of the young Levite, so they turned in there and asked him, Who brought you here? What are you doing in this place? Why are you here? He told them what Micah had done for him and said, He's hired me and I am his priest. Then they said to him, Please inquire of God to learn whether our journey will be successful. The priest answered them, Go in peace. Your journey has the Lord's approval. So the 5 men left and came to Laish, where they saw that the people were living in safety like the Sidonians, unsuspecting and secure. And since their land lacked nothing, they were prosperous. Also, they lived a long way from the Sidonians and had no relationship with anyone else. When they returned to Zorah and Eshtaol, their brothers asked them, How did you find things? They answered, Come on, let's attack them. We have seen that the land is very good. Aren't you going to do something? Don't hesitate to go there and take it over. When you get there, you will find an unsuspecting people and a spacious land that God has put into your hands, a land that lacks nothing whatever. Then 600 men from the clan of the Danites, armed for battle, set out from Zorah and Eshtaol. On their way, they set up camp near Kiriath Jearim in Judah. This is why the place west of Kiriath Jearim is called Mahane Dan to this day. From there, they went on to the hill country of Ephraim and came to Micah's house. Then the 5 men who had spied out the land of Laish said to their brothers, Do you know that one of these houses has an ephod, other household gods, a carved image, and a cast idol? Now you know what to do. So they turned in there and went to the house of the young Levite at Micah's place and greeted him. The 600 Danites armed for battle stood at the entrance to the gate. The 5 men who had spied out the land went inside and took the carved image, the ephod, and the other household gods, and the cast idol, while the priest and the 600 armed men stood at the entrance to the gate. When these men went into Micah's house and took the carved image, the ephod, the other household gods, and the cast idol, the priest said to them, What are you doing? They answered him, Be quiet, don't say a word. Come with us and be our father and priest. Isn't it better that you serve a tribe and a clan in Israel as priest, rather than just one man's household? Then the priest was glad. He took the ephod, the other household gods, and the carved image and went along with the people. Putting their little children, their livestock, and their possessions in front of them, they turned away and left. When they had gone some distance from Micah's house, the men who lived near Micah were called together and overtook the Danites. As they shouted after them, the Danites turned and said to Micah, What's the matter with you that you called out your men to fight? He replied, You took the gods I made and my priest and went away.

Hey, what else do I have? How can you ask what's the matter with you? The Danite answered, Don't argue with us, or some hot-tempered men will attack you, and you and your family will lose your lives. So the Danites went their way, and Micah, seeing that they were too strong for him, turned around and went back home. Then they took what Micah had made and his priest and went on to Laish against a peaceful and unsuspecting people. They attacked them with the sword and burned down their city. There was no one to rescue them because they lived a long way from Sidon and had no relationships with anyone else. The city was in a valley near Beth Rehob. The Danites rebuilt the city and settled there. They named it Dan after their forefather, Dan, who was born to Israel, though the city used to be called Laish. There the Danites set up for themselves the idols, and Jonathan, son of Gershom, the son of Moses, and his sons were priests for the tribe of Dan until the time of the captivity of the land. They continued to use the idols Micah had made all the time the house of God was in Shiloh. Chapter 19. In those days Israel had no king. Now a Levite who lived in a remote area in the hill country of Ephraim took a concubine from Bethlehem in Judah. But she was unfaithful to him. She left him and went back to her father's house in Bethlehem, Judah. After she had been there 4 months, her husband went to her to persuade her to return. He had with him his servant and 2 donkeys. She took him into her father's house, and when her father saw him, he gladly welcomed him. His father-in-law, the girl's father, prevailed upon him to stay, so he remained with him 3 days, eating and drinking and sleeping there. On the 4th day they got up early, and he prepared to leave. But the girl's father said to his son-in-law, Refresh yourself with something to eat, then you can go. So the 2 of them sat down to eat and drink together. Afterward the girl's father said, Please stay tonight and enjoy yourself. And when the man got up to go, his father-in-law persuaded him, so he stayed there that night. On the morning of the 5th day, when he rose to go, the girl's father said, Refresh yourself, wait till afternoon. So the 2 of them ate together. Then when the man with his concubine and his servant got up to leave, his father-in-law, the girl's father, said, Now look, it's almost evening. Spend the night here. The day is nearly over. Stay and enjoy yourself. Early tomorrow morning you can get up and be on your way home. But unwilling to stay another night, the man left and went toward Jebus, that is, Jerusalem, with his 2 saddled donkeys and his concubine. When they were near Jebus, and the day was almost gone, the servant said to his master, Come, let's stop at this city of the Jebusites and spend the night. His master replied, No, we won't go into an alien city whose people are not Israelites. We will go on to Gibeah. He added, Come, let's try to reach Gibeah or Ramah and spend the night in one of those places. So they went on, and the sun set as they neared Gibeah and Benjamin. There they stopped to spend the night. They went and sat in the city square, but no one took them into his home for that night. That evening, an old man from the hill country of Ephraim, who was living in Gibeah, the men of the place were Benjamites, came in from his work in the fields. When he looked and saw the traveler in the city square, the old man asked, Where are you going? Where'd you come from? He answered, We're on our way from Bethlehem in Judah to a remote area in the hill country of Ephraim where I live. I've been to Bethlehem in Judah, and now I am going to the house of the Lord. No one has taken me into his house. We have both straw and fodder for our donkeys and bread and wine for ourselves, your servants, me, your maidservant, and the young man with us. We don't need anything. You are welcomed at my house, the old man said. Let me supply whatever you need, only don't spend the night in the square. So he took him into his house and fed his donkeys. After they had washed their feet, they had something to eat and drink. While they were enjoying themselves, some of the wicked men of the city surrounded the house. Pounding on the door, they shouted to the old man who owned the house, Bring out the man who came to your house so we can have sex with him. The owner of the house went outside and said to them, No, my friends, don't be so vile. Since this man is my guest, don't do this disgraceful thing. Look, here is my virgin daughter and his concubine. I will bring them out to you now, and you can use them and do to them whatever you wish, but to this man don't do such a disgraceful thing. But the men would not listen to him, so the man took his concubine and sent her outside to them, and they raped her and abused her throughout the night, and at dawn they let her go.
At daybreak, the woman went back to the house where her master was staying, fell down at the door, and lay there until daylight. When her master got up in the morning and opened the door of the house and stepped out to continue on his way, there lay his concubine fallen in the doorway of the house with her hands on the threshold. He said to her, "Get up, let's go." But there was no answer. Then the man put her on his donkey and set out for home. When he reached home, he took a knife and cut up his concubine limb by limb into 12 parts and sent them into all the areas of Israel. Everyone who saw it said, "Such a thing has never been seen or done, not since the day the Israelites came up out of Egypt. Think about it, consider it, tell us what to do." Chapter 20. Then all the Israelites from Dan to Beersheba and from the land of Gilead came out as one man and assembled before the Lord in Mizpah. The leaders of all the people of the tribes of Israel took their places in the assembly of the people of God, 400,000 soldiers armed with swords. The Benjamites heard that the Israelites had gone up to Mizpah. Then the Israelites said, "Tell us how this awful thing happened." So the Levite, the husband of the murdered woman, said, "I and my concubine came to Gibeah in Benjamin to spend the night. During the night, the men of Gibeah came after me and surrounded the house intending to kill me. They raped my concubine and she died. I took my concubine, cut her into pieces, and sent one piece to each region of Israel's inheritance because they committed this lewd and disgraceful act in Israel. Now, all you Israelites, speak up and give your verdict." All the people rose as one man, saying, "None of us will go home. No, not one of us will return to his house. But now this is what we'll do to Gibeah. We'll go up against it as the lot directs. We'll take 10 men out of every 100 from all the tribes of Israel, and 100 from 1,000, and 1,000 from 10,000 to get provisions for the army. Then, when the army arrives at Gibeah in Benjamin, it can give them what they deserve for all this vileness done in Israel." So all the men of Israel got together and united as one man against the city. The tribes of Israel sent men throughout the tribe of Benjamin, saying, "What about this awful crime that was committed among you? Now surrender those wicked men of Gibeah so that we may put them to death and purge the evil from Israel." But the Benjamites would not listen to their fellow Israelites. From their towns they came together at Gibeah to fight against the Israelites. At once the Benjamites mobilized 26,000 swordsmen from their towns in addition to 700 chosen men from those living in Gibeah. Among all these soldiers there were 700 chosen men who were left-handed, each of whom could sling a stone at a hare and not miss. Israel, apart from Benjamin, mustered 400,000 swordsmen, all of them fighting men. The Israelites went up to Bethel and inquired of God. They said, "Who of us shall go first to fight against the Benjamites?" The Lord replied, "Judah shall go first." The next morning the Israelites got up and pitched camp near Gibeah. The men of Israel went out to fight the Benjamites and took up battle positions against them at Gibeah. The Benjamites came out of Gibeah and cut down 22,000 Israelites on the battlefield that day. But the men of Israel encouraged one another and again took up their positions where they had stationed themselves the first day. The Israelites went up and wept before the Lord until evening, and they inquired of the Lord. They said, "Shall we go up again to battle against the Benjamites, our brothers?" The Lord answered, "Go up against them." Then the Israelites drew near to Benjamin the second day. This time, when the Benjamites came out from Gibeah to oppose them, they cut down another 18,000 Israelites, all of them armed with swords. Then the Israelites, all the people, went up to Bethel, and there they sat weeping before the Lord. They fasted that day until evening and presented burnt offerings and fellowship offerings to the Lord. And the Israelites inquired of the Lord. In those days the Ark of the Covenant of God was there, with Phinehas, son of Eleazar, the son of Aaron, ministering before it. They asked, "Shall we go up again to battle with Benjamin, our brother, or not?" The Lord responded, "Go, for tomorrow I will give them into your hands." Then Israel set an ambush around Gibeah.
They went up against the Benjamites on the third day and took up positions against Gibeah as they had done before. The Benjamites came out to meet them and were drawn away from the city. They began to inflict casualties on the Israelites as before, so that about 30 men fell in the open field and on the roads, the one leading to Bethel and the other to Gibeah. While the Benjamites were saying, "We are defeating them as before," the Israelites were saying, "Let's retreat and draw them away from the city to the roads." All the men of Israel moved from their places and took up positions at Baal Tamar. And the Israelite ambush charged out of its place on the west of Gibeah. Then 10,000 of Israel's finest men made a frontal attack on Gibeah. The fighting was so heavy that the Benjamites did not realize how near disaster was. The Lord defeated Benjamin before Israel, and on that day the Israelites struck down 25,100 Benjamites, all armed with swords. Then the Benjamites saw that they were beaten. Now the men of Israel had given way before Benjamin because they relied on the ambush they had set near Gibeah. The men who had been in ambush made a sudden dash into Gibeah, spread out, and put the whole city to the sword. The men of Israel had arranged with the ambush that they should send up a great cloud of smoke from the city, and then the men of Israel would turn in the battle. The Benjamites had begun to inflict casualties on the men of Israel, about 30, and they said, "We are defeating them, as in the first battle." But when the column of smoke began to rise from the city, the Benjamites turned and saw the smoke of the whole city going up into the sky. Then the men of Israel turned on them, and the men of Benjamin were terrified because they realized that disaster had come upon them. So they fled before the Israelites in the direction of the desert, but they could not escape the battle. And the men of Israel who came out of the towns cut them down there. They surrounded the Benjamites, chased them, and easily overran them in the vicinity of Gibeah on the east. 18,000 Benjamites fell, all of them valiant fighters. As they turned and fled toward the desert to the rock of Rimmon, the Israelites cut down 5,000 men along the roads. They kept pressing after the Benjamites as far as Gidom and struck down 2,000 more. On that day, 25,000 Benjamite swordsmen fell, all of them valiant fighters. But 600 men turned and fled into the desert to the rock of Rimmon, where they stayed 4 months. The men of Israel went back to Benjamin and put all the towns to the sword, including the animals and everything else they found. All the towns they came across, they set on fire. Chapter 21. The men of Israel had taken an oath at Mizpah. "Not one of us will give his daughter in marriage to a Benjamite." The people went to Bethel, where they sat before God until evening, raising their voices and weeping bitterly. "O Lord, the God of Israel," they cried, "why has this happened to Israel? Why should one tribe be missing from Israel today?" Early the next day, the people built an altar and presented burnt offerings and fellowship offerings. Then the Israelites asked, "Who from all the tribes of Israel has failed to assemble before the Lord?" For they had taken a solemn oath that anyone who failed to assemble before the Lord at Mizpah should certainly be put to death. Now the Israelites grieved for their brothers, the Benjamites. "Today one tribe is cut off from Israel," they said. "How can we provide wives for those who are left, since we have taken an oath by the Lord not to give them any of our daughters in marriage?" Then they asked, "Which one of the tribes of Israel failed to assemble before the Lord at Mizpah?" They discovered that no one from Jabesh Gilead had come to the camp for the assembly, for when they counted the people, they found that none of the people of Jabesh Gilead were there. So the assembly sent 12,000 fighting men with instructions to go to Jabesh Gilead and put to the sword those living there, including the women and children. "This is what you are to do," they said. "Kill every male and every woman who is not a virgin." They found among the people living in Jabesh Gilead 400 young women who had never slept with a man, and they took them to the camp at Shiloh in Canaan. Then the whole assembly sent an offer of peace to the Benjamites at the rock of Rimmon. So the Benjamites returned at that time and were given the women of Jabesh Gilead who had been spared, but there were not enough for all of them. The people grieved for Benjamin because the Lord had made a gap in the tribes of Israel. And the elders of the assembly said, "With the women of Benjamin destroyed, how shall we provide wives for all the men who are left?"
The Benjamite survivors must have heirs, they said, so that a tribe of Israel will not be wiped out. We can't give them our daughters as wives, since we Israelites have taken this oath. Cursed be anyone who gives a wife to a Benjamite. But look, there is an annual festival of the Lord in Shiloh to the north of Bethel and east of the road that goes from Bethel to Shechem and to the south of Labona. So they instructed the Benjamites, saying, Go and hide in the vineyards and watch. When the girls of Shiloh come out to join in the dancing, then rush from the vineyards, and each of you seize a wife from the girls of Shiloh and go to the land of Benjamin. When their fathers or brothers complain to us, we will say to them, Do us a kindness by helping them, because we did not get wives for them during the war, and you are innocent, since you did not give your daughters to them. So that is what the Benjamites did. While the girls were dancing, each man caught one and carried her off to be his wife. Then they returned to their inheritance and rebuilt the towns and settled in them. At that time, the Israelites left that place and went home to their tribes and clans, each to his own inheritance. In those days, Israel had no king. Everyone did as he saw fit.

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2: 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Oh, you may not feel like you are wanted yet, but as you start washing your mind in who God has made you, in what He said about you, one day you will wake up and you will feel like, hey, I belong to God. God wants me. I belong to Him. And you start living that way.

0: Welcome to Bold Steps with Pastor Mark Jobe, President of Moody Bible Institute and Senior Pastor of New Life Community Church in Chicago. Well, yesterday we started a message called The Power of Your Identity. And as we begin with part two now, we'll explore why God calls us a chosen people and a royal priesthood. We'll learn why that identity shapes our destiny and gives us purpose. So let's get started. If you have your Bible with you, turn to 1 Peter chapter 2 for today's Bold Steps with Mark Jobe.
1: In the New Testament, when Jesus came, he came to the Jewish people. But because the Jewish people rejected Jesus as the Messiah, the Bible says Jesus came unto his own, but his own received him not. And then he opened it up, and to all who believed, he gave the opportunity to become sons of God. So, Peter is speaking to Jews and non-Jews, anybody who's a believer in God through Jesus Christ, and he says, you are a chosen race. In Matthew chapter 1, verse 43, it says, therefore I tell you that the kingdom of God will be taken away from you, speaking about the Jewish people, and given to the people who will produce its fruit. Now, I believe there's Jewish people that are believers, but you don't become a child of God or a part of this chosen generation or this chosen race because what family you were born into. You become a part of this chosen people or this chosen race when you are born again spiritually. We become children of faith. And so he tells us you are chosen people. And secondly, he says you are a royal priesthood. Royal has to do with authority. Priesthood has to do with worship and service. Not only are you a chosen race, the people of God, but you are a royal priesthood. You have authority and you have the ability to minister in the name of God through Jesus Christ. Now think about that for a second. You have the mixture of both authority and service. Exodus chapter 19 verse 6 says, you will be for me a kingdom, here it goes, a kingdom of priests and a holy nation. These are the words you are to speak to the Israelites. Revelation chapter 9 through 10 says, with your blood you purchased men from every tribe and language and people and nation. Isn't it exciting to know that one day we will stand before God as a chosen people, a holy race, a people belonging to God? But it won't just be, oh no, it won't just be white middle class Americans that will be there. It will be every tongue, tribe, nation that will be there. It'll be black and white and Hispanic and Asian. It will be people in some of the tribes of Africa that we don't even know exist right now and don't even know their names. They will be worshiping before God. There will be people that are highly educated and people that have never stepped their foot in a school. There will be people that are tall and short, people from different cultures, people from every tribe, tongue, and nation in this world will come to God, be drawn to God in Jesus Christ, and that final day, that final tribe and nation will be composed of people from the entire world, and that's what the Word of God says. In fact, once in a while, people will ask me, why doesn't Jesus come again? Why is God waiting so long? The world seems to be getting worse and worse. What is God waiting for? I believe that Scripture tells us that God desires that none should perish, but that all should come to the knowledge of the truth. And that it's God's desire that every tribe, tongue, and nation would hear the gospel of Jesus Christ. And I believe that we're getting closer to that than ever before. Because of technology, because of transportation, because the world is becoming global, more and more global. The gospel is going out to every small tribe that's out there. People are hearing about Jesus like never before in our generation. So we may find the fulfillment of this word, every tongue, tribe, and nation in our generation fulfilled, and then be ready for the coming of Christ. And he says, so you are a royal priesthood. By the way, I know that some of you have a hard time thinking of yourself as a royal, first of all, and B, as a priesthood. But do you realize that Scripture does not teach, in the Old Testament, there is a certain lineage of people that were called priests. They were descendants of Aaron. But in the New Testament, the Bible calls us all saints, and the Bible teaches the priesthood of all believers. That means that all of us have the ability to minister to God and to minister for God. In the Old Testament, it was just the priest that could do the priestly duties. In the New Testament, we engage in the priesthood of all believers. You say, well, Pastor, I'm not a priest. I can't pray for people. No, no, you are a servant of God, and therefore you can pray for people. You say, well, I'm not a priest, so I can't read the word and teach the word. No, no, no, you're called of God, and so you also should be able to study the word and also be able to teach the word as well. When we have baptisms over here, we don't call in the priest to do the baptisms. It's not just the pastor that does the baptisms. We have people that have worked in that person's life and they baptize in the name of Jesus. Why? Because we believe in the priesthood of all believers. That all of us have the ability to minister in God and for God. That we have been released to do the work of God because we are a chosen people and a royal priesthood. Tell the person beside you, embrace your priesthood. Go ahead. Not only are we a chosen race, a royal priesthood, then he says a holy nation. In Isaiah chapter 62, verse 12, it says, they will be called a holy people, the redeemed of the Lord, and they will be sought after, the city no longer deserted. We are called a holy nation. The word holy is the same word that we get the word saint from or sanctified from. And holy simply means that separated unto God. You are holy as well. You may not see yourself as holy, but the Bible says that you are holy. We are a holy nation. Ecclesia, the word for church, means the called out ones. Called out from where? We're called out from the world to serve and live for God. Now we're in the world, but not of the world. So we are a holy people, not because you are perfect in how you live, but because you have been washed and cleansed and set apart unto God. And God views you as His own, so you are called a holy people. We are a holy nation, set apart unto God, cleansed by God, washed by God. Set apart for His purposes. Holy. And then not only that, not only are we a chosen race, a royal priesthood, a holy nation, but we are also, the fourth thing it says, a people belonging to God. Literally, a people for gain making, or a people prized by God. That God says, these people are mine. You ever have something that you really like? People say, oh, that's nice. You say, that's mine. You're in the parking lot. You just got a car. You really like it. Someone says, wow, look at those tires. And that is nice. Sweet car. Hey, yeah, that's mine. Mine. Nice, isn't it? That's the way God feels about His people. We are a prized people, a people belonging to God, a people that God looks at and says, they are mine. These are my people. They belong to me. They are my possession, bought at a high price. You say, well, Pastor, I don't see myself as extraordinary. Well, what makes you extraordinary is not simply your uniqueness or your gifts. What makes you extraordinary is who you belong to. Have you ever been to a museum that... there's some museums that have just normal things in there. There's a hat and there's shoes and there's clothes. And you say, well, what's this doing in a museum? But then they say, well, this is Charlie Chaplin's hat. And this is his cane. And when you see it, you're like, whoa, that's Charlie Chaplin's hat. I mean, it's just a hat. But the fact that it belonged to someone that's famous makes it special. We may consider ourselves normal and ordinary and nothing special, but the fact that we belong to God makes you extraordinary because you are people that belongs to the King of Kings and the Lord of Lords. He says, these are my people. I've set my name in them. I've sealed them. They belong to me. So the ordinary becomes extraordinary. He tells us that we are a people that literally belongs to God. In Acts chapter 20, verse 28, he says, be shepherds of the church of God, which he bought with his own blood. In other words, every person that belongs to God, that is part of the true gathering of believers, has been bought with a high price. The price of the shed blood of Jesus Christ. And you are His own.
0: 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Well, actually, Mark, a comment and a question from a listener here. So if you're ready, this comes from a listener named Blake in Yorba Linda, California. Blake was obviously walking away from the Lord. He said he was separated from Jesus, seeking comfort in the New Age movement. But I've had the blessings of prayer from others and prayer myself, asking Jesus to show me the true Him. And he's been listening to you here on Bold Steps through K-Wave, the station there in Southern California. And we're so thankful to hear from Blake.
1: And I love that, and a big shout out to all those that listen on K-Wave in Southern California. Blake says, I've been listening to Mark Jobe a lot and finding great help and inspiration. I'm so thankful to be saved, humbled by his compassion and forgiveness, and I'm constantly devoted to learning so I may help others find salvation as I minister the gospel. And he goes on to tell us, thank you. Hey, Blake, we are so excited that you have listened to the promptings of the Holy Spirit, that He's brought you back as a prodigal to Himself. We're so glad that you're surrendering your life fully to Jesus. And be encouraged, brother. It is a journey. It doesn't just happen with the decision. It is a process. We love to hear testimonies like Blake and so many others that just let us know what God's doing in their life.
0: Write to us. Tell us your story. Send us a note through our website, boldsteps.org. All right, from California, let's head north to Idaho. Jason has a question for you, Mark. He says, my question is about tithing. I've seen God's provision in my life, and I want to give back to Him, but I'm not sure where or when to start. Should I be giving to your ministry as I listen to your teaching, or should I give to my local church?
1: That's a great question, Jason. Well, first of all, I would say the best time to start is now. And so I'm so happy that when God starts to turn our heart towards Him, He makes us generous people. And I would say that your first priority is your local church. So, Jason, we supplement the local church. We encourage. And so what we encourage our listeners to do is, first of all, give to your local church first. I think that's where your primary tithes and offerings should go. 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And so I would encourage anybody that's listening, your priorities, your local church, but then above and beyond that, there's ministries like this that supplement the local church.
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1: You know, I wonder today, as I think about our identity defines our purpose, I just kind of wonder today what kind of identity tag you walk around with. I'm just wondering, as you get up in the morning and get ready for your work, or ready to go to school, or ready for your responsibilities at home, when you look at yourself in the mirror and you think about who you are, what is it that defines your identity? Who is it that you think that you are? Because as a man thinks, Scripture says, so is he. As you think of yourself, so you behave. And some of you get up in the morning and because of life experiences, you look at yourself and you just kind of have the label of rejected. It may have been a nasty divorce in which someone left you for another person that made you feel like maybe they left me because I don't measure up. Maybe they found a better person. Maybe there's something wrong with me. Some of you get up and you have the label of broken. You look at your life and you feel like there's something wrong with me. I'm broken. I'm not functioning well and I need to be fixed. Or you may have the label of unwanted because of the rejection that you have faced in life. Some of you had parents at an early age that, through their own issues, went through a divorce, but you internalized that as they were leaving me. My dad left me. I wasn't important enough for him to stay around and be in my life. And so you grow up with this sense of I'm unwanted or abandoned. Some of us carry the label of failure. And you have either feel like you've failed at your business or failed at parenting or failed at living the life that you expected or failed at your education or failed at your marriage or failed at upholding a standard that you expected. And so you live with that kind of label on you. And there could be a lot of other labels that you live with. But if I have the label in my life of unwanted, then I live and act like I'm unwanted. Listen, if I have the label of unwanted, then anybody that shows me any kind of attention, I'm starved for that because I feel like I'm unwanted. Who would want me anyways? And so I see this in young ladies all the time who have this sense of I'm unwanted and unworthy. And any man that shows them a little attention, they just are absorbed by that, and sometimes even bad, unhealthy, abusive, critical, demeaning relationships. But they enter in those relationships because they feel like, who would want me anyways? And they put up with a relationship like that and live with the relationship because their identity is, I'm unwanted. Who we are and how we see ourselves determines how we behave and how we make our decisions. These labels are not always visible that we walk around with, but they invisibly affect our identity and who we are and how we live. When we say hi to someone, if I'm living with the identity of rejection, then when we say hi to someone, we immediately start thinking, what do they think about me? Are they accepting me, rejecting me? Do they like me? Do they not like me? Immediately I start thinking that way. Why? Because I'm living with the identity of rejection. When God comes to our life, and this is why it's so important, and God starts to speak into our destiny, God begins to say, in this chapter, God is saying to these people, Peter is saying, I want you to know who you are, because until you know who you are, you will not know how to live. And so instead of rejected, he says, you know, no, you're chosen. You are a chosen generation. And he says, instead of broken, no, no, no, you are a royal priesthood because you belong to me. And you know what? Instead of failure, he says, no, you've been set apart for God's purposes, and he's got a purpose for you. And instead of unwanted, he says, no, you are my possession. You belong to me. And God is covering your bad identity with clothed with a new identity in Jesus Christ. And whatever may have been a part of your past is no longer what determines your future. He's given you a new identity. Oh, you may not feel like you are wanted yet, but as you start washing your mind in who God has made you, in what He said about you, one day you will wake up and you will feel like, hey, I belong to God. God wants me. I belong to Him. And you start living that way. Some of you feel like you're a failure and you could never be used of God, but God says, no, you are a royal priesthood. I've called you. You can be used. It takes a while for our new identity to begin to sink in, and so we start living that way. Because identity defines our purpose.

0: 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I'm Wayne Shepherd. We'll see you tomorrow as Mark brings this series to a close with a final installment of The Power of Your Identity. 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
3: One of the most well-known events associated with Jesus' birth involves the wise men from the East. When they arrived in Jerusalem, they asked a very straightforward question. Where is he who has been born King of the Jews? Well, no doubt these men had discovered this information from the Old Testament. However, they missed one prophetic truth. They didn't know where he was to be born. However, the Jewish scholars in Jerusalem discovered exactly where it was. You see, the prophet Micah revealed centuries before that it would be Bethlehem, a small village just on the outskirts of Jerusalem. When the wise men arrived on the scene, note what happened.
4: Entering the house, they saw the child with Mary, his mother, and falling to their knees, they worshipped him. Then they opened their treasure and presented him with gifts, gold, frankincense, and myrrh.
3: These men demonstrated without question who Jesus was and is, God in human flesh. They worshipped him with their gifts. They did not bow down to Mary, even though she was a wonderful godly mother. Their gifts of gold, frankincense, and myrrh were for Jesus Christ. As they fell to their knees, they worshipped him, and they presented him with their gifts. So here's the principle for us today. We're always to use our material gifts to worship and praise God and his Son, the Lord Jesus Christ. Remember the words of the Apostle Paul, that Jesus Christ is the one and only mediator between God and us.
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5: A little boy was overheard praying, "Lord, if you can't make me a better boy, don't worry about it. I'm having a real good time like I am." Without knowing what to pray for, we too tend to pray for the wrong things. But Jesus says in John 16 and verse 24, "Ask and ye shall receive, that your joy may be full." But what should we ask God for? Every day, we need to ask God for his wisdom. James 1:5 says, "If any of you lack wisdom, let him ask of God that giveth to all men liberally, and upbraideth not, and it shall be given him." Wisdom is seeing life from God's perspective. It's recognizing the relationship between our problems and our violation of biblical principles. It's understanding why things happen and being able to see God's purposes behind our difficulties and our conflicts. Life is held together by a very intricate series of cause and effect relationships. You cannot obey God without being blessed, but you cannot ignore God's ways or disobey them without there being consequences in your life and in your relationships with others. Scripture speaks of this in Galatians 6:7. "Be not deceived, God is not mocked, for whatsoever a man soweth, that shall he also reap." This is true in every area of our lives. Many times we fail to appreciate and understand this truth. When we encounter difficulties or conflict, we just think we're having a spate of bad luck. But there's no such thing as bad luck in the Christian life. Our lives are not governed by chance, but by our attitude and response to the eternal truths of God's Word. That's why instead of getting angry and bitter toward people that hurt us, we need to see them as tools in God's hands that he's using to accomplish his plans and his purposes. Joseph was able to forgive his brothers because he understood how God used the wrongs that were committed against him to accomplish God's sovereign will. He was able to speak softly and kindly to those who had treated him harshly. Joseph said to his brothers, "But as for you, ye thought evil against me, but God meant it unto good, to bring to pass as it is this day, to save much people alive." More often than not, the difficulties and conflicts of life are used of God to conform us more and more to the character of Christ. Ask God daily for His wisdom, to know how to respond to the situations, and to clearly see His sovereign purposes behind why things happen. My name is Morris Howe, and you've been listening to Character Focus from Home Life Ministries. 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
8: God creates out of nothing, and that cannot be mitigated with a position that you call theistic evolution or progressive creationism. You can't do it. You cannot stand in the middle on this. Can we not take the Bible at face value and say, this is what it says? Can we not live with that? Do you have the ambitious faith to believe in it?

0: Welcome to Focal Point with author and pastor Mike Fabares. I'm Dave Drewy. The definition of ambitious is eagerly desirous of achieving a specific goal. It's helpful to keep that meaning in mind as we continue a series in Hebrews called Ambitious Faith. Christians shouldn't settle for a half-hearted belief or middle-of-the-road acceptance. And passages like Hebrews chapter 11 are written to inspire a gung-ho, no-holds-barred trust in who God is and what He can do. Pastor Mike says that begins with boldly trusting in God's ability to create.
1: God has made it really clear that that ambitious faith is normative for the Christian life. That's what He expects from us, and that's certainly what He wants to see us cultivate in our hearts. But before the writer of Hebrews illustrates that kind of ambitious faith with this long list of Old Testament examples, he promised he would do that in verse 2. He starts in verse 3 before he gets to that list with one foundational issue that is going to require ambitious faith for us to tenaciously hold on to. The biblical record of creation. Let's just start with the most basic thing, how we got here. So he says in verse 3, by faith. We understand that the universe was formed at God's command. God said something and boom. So that what is seen, present tense, what we see now, it says, it was not made out of what was visible. Which according to Genesis 1 and 2 was at God's command. Where He creates out of nothing something that we now see in its present form. That is the biblical assertion. And the Bible says we're going to have to grasp that by faith. He creates from nothing into a mature something. Look at our text again. The universe was formed at God's command so that what is seen was not made out of what was visible. He creates out of something that is not there, something that is there, and has complete maturity. And this is maybe a more important and exacting word. It has functionality, immediate functionality. The creation of God with a word and the 86 examples we have that are post Genesis 1 and 2 are all immediately ready to function. And that's important. That's why it's not a process in part. That's why if you think back to the garden, right? You picture God in the wording of the text, forming this man out of the dust of the earth, breathing into him the breath of life on day 6, and immediately he becomes a living being. Now let's just take that for a second. You know, and obviously if you're thinking it through, he's not created as an embryo, he's not created as a baby, he's not created as some small cellular thing. He's created as a whole human being. So he's a 20-something, I'm assuming, standing there, at least he looks like it. He's 5 minutes old and he looks 20. But let's go back to 5 milliseconds old for just a second. When Adam is created, if we take the text at face value and believe this verse, okay, we have the ambitious faith to believe it, then what we have is, much like all the creative acts of Jesus, with a word, God creates, and in that word, everything about Adam is fully mature and functioning. And that means, for instance, that we don't need time for things to move into their proper place. Question, Adam was created. 5 milliseconds into it, did he have blood in the tips of his fingers, in veins and arteries of his body? Did he have blood at the tips of his extremities? It takes some time to get blood to pump from here in this big heart chamber valve to here. But guess what? In 5 milliseconds, we take a snapshot. Well, he's got blood there. Does he have any glucose? Does he have any sugar in his blood? When was the last time he had a sandwich? Never. Right? He didn't eat anything. Does his blood have the nutrients in it that he is later going to get from eating fruit from the trees in the garden? Yeah, but he didn't eat anything. And yet he's got the chemical composition in his blood that's nourishing his body, full functionality a second after he was created. That answers a million questions for people. It answers questions like, does he have a belly button, right? He's created mature and complete with everything in place. The answer is yes. What about the trees in the garden? Let's take this a step further. Did the trees in the garden that the Bible says were created whole with fruit, was hanging off their branches, with seeds already in them? That was what God created. The Bible says with a word, he created those trees. Question, did they have rings inside of them? Well, yeah, I guess so. Why? Because when you believe that God creates things complete with functionality, ready to go, then you believe that you have an appearance of age in history it never had. You're stuck with that conclusion, that they have an appearance of an age in history they never had. Blood in the tips of the extremity would assume that it took time to get from the heart to the end of the finger if he's a brand new person. And yet it's got the history of that. A physician would come in and say, well, he's got his body looks, the trees on the tring, a horticulturalist, look, it's been here for a while. And yet, starlight, same thing. It's the same vein analogy. People say, well, starlight. I was doing a call-in show. People call in. They call in frequently about starlight. Well, that proves there is no creation. Think about it. If the point of the stars was for the people on the planet that God created to enjoy that, then he's got to string the photons from the stars to the earth. And he does that much like he puts blood in the extremities of a body before it had time to pump there. Because God creates things that are complete and functional with an appearance of age and history it never had. That's how the creative story in the garden always works. How about the rocks in the garden? You geologists. One of the main things about dating the planet, which used to be 6.5 billion years old, the planet here, planet Earth, was all based on what we call radiometric dating, which is the parent radioactive

determine parent-to-daughter isotope ratios. How old is that rock? Well, I just saw it. Let's just say I saw it. And I'm saying it's 5 minutes old, man. And you're going to look at it and go, no, it's not. It's a completely mature rock with a stable isotope that's a daughter isotope and some stable isotopes that's a parent isotope and various unstable isotopes in between. And wow, this rock looks very mature and complete. And the bottom line is it's only 5 minutes old. Why? Because God creates things fully functional. He creates them fully mature. He creates them with a word, and that means they have, as an implication, an appearance of age and history they never had. Consider Jesus, John chapter 2. He turns water into wine. You got six pots of water, and they're out of wine. You know the story? And Jesus, with a word, turns water into wine. Now, if you're going to make wine, it's going to take some time. But Jesus is going to show something about his creative authority. So he speaks a word and turns H2O into wine. Now, if you're going to create wine, you need H2O. You got to have water, which usually comes from a grape, which is 75% water. But he didn't use a grape. Doesn't need a grape. But if you're going to make wine, you need a lot of things. You need hextose. You need sugar, right? There's going to be sugar in it. And you got H2O, but you don't have C6H12O5. You don't have that, right? All you got is H2O. And you don't have any ethanol. You need ethanol if you're going to have wine. You got to have that come in somewhere. Usually that comes from an enzyme process, and that takes time. He didn't have any of that. You need varieties of proteins, which usually come from the tan and the skin of the grape, but we don't have any grapes because Jesus didn't use any grapes to create his wine. But that's the process, right, to get those proteins to make the right pH balance, as long as we don't have enough oxidation messing it up, or if we don't have bacteria that runs out of control. If we have the right balance... And as people who with these vineyard websites will tell you, there are over 300 complex chemical compounds in a glass of wine. See? And if it's going to taste good, everything's got to be in the right balance. And the Bible says Jesus does it with a word, and there's 150 gallons of brand new wine that everybody goes, why'd you save the best stuff to the last? What's wrong with you? And the bottom line is the Bible says that all of those factors, those chemical factors, they beg for a history they never had. They assume and look like, as a chemist would tell you, that it needs a past, but it doesn't have a past. And some of us are quick to say, well, I believe Jesus turned water into wine, and I believe that. But I'm having a hard time believing that he created the universe in 6 days. And I'm telling you, what's the difference? Do you think that creating wine, do you think creating those things is easy? It's tough, man. But yet, if you're the creator of heavens and earth, and you're trying to prove something about Genesis 1 and 2, he gives 86 examples of how he can do that with a word. That's how God creates. He creates something out of nothing that has maturity and usefulness and full functionality. The appearance of age and history it never had. One more. Let's just say this about God's creation before you give out on me. Psalm 19. I just want to say this about God's creation. And most of us who try to study God's creation, we stand back and we say, wow, it does reflect the creative work of God. There are attributes reflected in this. Romans 1, although that's a negative passage, it says clearly his attributes are seen in what he's made. Psalm 19 says it poetically. Start in verse number 1. And I understand this is poetry, this is a song, these are lyrics. But look at the basic thought here. Verse 1, the heavens declare. In heavens, we don't mean the throne room of God. The Hebrew word is used also for space and sky. We look up in the sky, and they declare the glory of God. The skies proclaim the work of his hands. Day after day, they pour forth speech. Night after night, now underline this, they display knowledge. There is no speech or language where their voice is not heard. Their voice goes out from all the earth, their words to the ends of the world. In the heavens, he's pitched a tent for the sun, which is like a bridegroom coming forth from his pavilion, like a champion rejoicing to run his course. It rises at one end of the heavens. It makes its circuit to the other. Nothing is hidden from its heat. I understand highly a poetic language, but we got the look at the world. Look at it. You know, it's like they're running its course. It's so much symmetrical. It's beautiful. It displays knowledge. You can't look up without going, wow. This reflects the intelligence and the glory of the Creator. The Bible says that all over the place. And if he created this, there ought to be that reflection that we say, this is true. This is an amazing thing that he made. And this really reflects the intelligence and the architecture of the builder. I think about the planet that we're spinning on right now, the 6 septillion-ton rock that we call home, Earth. Think about that. It's spinning right now at 1,000 miles an hour on the surface. If you measure it on the surface, 1,000 miles an hour.
That's how fast.

0: 24 hours a day, we come back to this, the same point. And it is in an orbit, by the way, at 1,000 miles per second. You want to talk about fast? Around in an ellipse around the sun. 1,000 miles a second. That's that fast. Feel it. Just stop for a second. Feel it. Can't even feel it. God created it. We don't even feel that. We're huzzing through space. 1,000 miles per second. And we're spinning 1,000 miles per hour, and we're on just the right axis, and we got them, and we're going to come right back to the same point every 365 and a quarter days. Boom. And now we're expecting summer, and it's all great. We just rely on this. We don't even think about it. We look up in the sky, we see two disks every day, right? Hopefully you don't look directly into the one in the daytime, but there it is, this ball of fusion. And this fusion is creating light and heat and photons showering our planet every day. This thing that's 93 million miles away from the surface of the planet. And it is in diameter. It's huge. It's 865,000 miles in diameter. A giant ball of burning fusion. Every day we see that. And then at night, about the time that's going down, when we can look at it, when it's on the horizon, if it's a full moon, we got the other one on the completely other side of the horizon coming up. And that one's not quite as bright. We can look at that one all night. And that one right there, by the way, it's not so far away. It's not 93 million miles away. It's only 234,000 miles away. That's still a long bike ride, but that's not as far. And as it's coming up, and I'm looking at that, and we studied the diameter of that, it's not this gigantic 865,000-mile diameter. It's only a 2,160 diameter. That's all it is, 2,000-mile diameter. So you've got this, and you've got this, and sometimes God, just for fun, made it to where this one didn't always have a full moon, and sometimes they even, just for fun, he has them cross. I know it was not just for fun, but, I mean, we get to see it. And he makes them cross, and that's called an eclipse, right? Now think about eclipse for just a second. I never read this in my high school biology text. I never read it in a college university text. But think about just that one fact. As I look up and we study the eclipse, and depending on the season of the year, we either have this this coronal line around it or not. Sometimes they're exactly perfect. Now think about that. Do the math on this. From the Earth's surface, the sun is 400 times further away than the moon. And also, guess what? By proportion, it's also 400 times larger than the moon. So do you see what I'm saying? All of a sudden now, from the surface of this 6 septillion-ton rock, I look up in the sky, and during the eclipse especially, I can measure them perfectly, and they look exactly the same size. And they are, from our planet, perfectly symmetrical. Now, I know a lot of evolution, well, that's quite a coinkydink, you know? It's amazing. That's just amazing. And I don't mean to be pejorative or condescending. But I mean, I never heard people in science class point those kinds of things out. Why? Because they display knowledge. See, that's just not a coincidence. The kind of faith I need to believe those kinds of things were random acts of chaotic chance, debris from an explosion 13.7 billion years ago. I have trouble saying that. I'm ready to put my faith in that. I'm going, you know what? It seems to reflect the knowledge of a creator. And over and over and over and over again, we see that. And speaking of Cindy Crawford, think of the human body for just a second. You've got 60,000 miles of vessels bringing blood to every extremity of your body. Every cubic centimeter of your blood in your veins carries about 4.5 million red blood cells. And those are absolutely full of phenomenally intricate and complex kinds of organisms and structures. The nerve fibers in your body. And I've studied these a lot with my daughter's ailment. They are absolutely an amazing series of communication wires in your body. And they are sending messages back and forth at over 200 miles an hour from brain to extremity, extremity back. They're amazing tools and absolutely work at the amazing efficiency. How about these eyeballs? You cannot go to Costco and buy a camera with these kinds of lenses. They're absolutely phenomenal. These lenses right here could stand on a mountaintop on a moonless night and can look out and can see a match being lit 50 miles away. They're amazing. And yet they can stand out in the full sunlight of the beach and watch our kids frolic in the waves. They're absolutely amazing things. They're things that Darwin actually said, and he admitted as he wrote about his own theory, it's the thing that makes my theory seem absolutely stupid. That's what he said. And he's right. These things are crazy and absurd. They're amazing. And according to the Bible, they reflect the glory of the Creator. As David said, Psalm 139, verse 13, "You created my inmost being. You knit me together in my mother's womb. I praise you because I am fearfully and wonderfully made. Your works are wonderful. I know that full well." And you can think that's some primordial cave dweller who's just afraid to grapple with modern science. But I say, phooey, that is not what we have. We have some very intelligent people reflecting on the complexities of life, taking the Word of God at face value and having the faith enough to say it is true and it matches the evidence and we stand on it without apology. And that's what we have in Scripture. And unfortunately, in our society, we don't have enough of it. As a matter of fact, we have people trying to make concessions all the time, calling themselves Christians and Bible believers, but they go into work, they stand by the water cooler, and they concede these points like they're dominoes. They fall without any trouble. And I'm saying, what's wrong with us? What kind of faith do we have? Let's get back to the text one last time. Hebrews chapter 11, verse number 3. Look at the last phrase. "By faith we understand the universe was formed at God's command, so that," now underscore this, "what is seen," present tense, "what is seen was not made out of what was visible." Now, historically, I know they were fighting Greek philosophy where they were talking about matter somehow being reformed into the modern world. Okay, but think about this. Think about our challenge of thinking through the two options that we have in modern society. Either the fable or myth of creation from the Bible, or the scientific, very intellectual theory of evolution. Now, if I want to merge those two and kind of stand in the middle with neutrality on this topic, I'm saying this right there knocks me off my crate. I cannot hold to a position of neutrality with that statement. So that what is seen was not made out of what was visible. If I believe that what I currently see, the complexity of our universe, the incredible aspects of our bodies or the structure of the planet, if I look at all that and say, well, that was made out of a 13.7 billion year process of phenomenal events, punctuated equilibrium, whatever you want to call it. If I say that, I can't affirm that, because this says what I now see was made out of things that you cannot see. God called them into existence out of nothing. That little Latin phrase was what the evangelical, what the Orthodox Christians have been saying for centuries. God creates out of nothing. And that cannot be mitigated with a position that you call theistic evolution or progressive creationism. You can't do it. People can try all day long, but I think it's an acquiescence because we want to somehow be respected as intellectuals in a society that thinks we're a bunch of stupid fundamentalists. I just want to end with this one statement. Point number 3 on your outline. We just need to rethink our attempts at neutrality. Just rethink it for just a few minutes. Let's just ponder that applicable, challenging statement. This verse, I'm contending, if you take it seriously, you cannot stand in the middle on this. You cannot go to church and go, "Well, I believe God created the heavens and the earth," and then stand by the water cooler and discuss the last Discovery Channel special and go, "Well, yeah, that's right. Yeah, that's right. That's how it all happened." And then somehow, in the darkness of your mind, say, "Well, you know, I just believe it was God that was kind of pushing this along and doing this thing." They call it progressive creationism, or they call it some kind of theistic evolution. And I'm just saying, I don't get that. I don't see that. And merge it with what? Merge creationism with which theory? Today's theory, or 20 years ago, or 50 years ago, or 100 years ago, or the one that'll be here in 50 years? What are we trying to merge? And then I want to ask this question just to end this whole thing. Why? Why are you doing it? Who are you trying to impress? Really, let's talk about it. Who are you trying to impress? Are you trying to have the honor and respect of those guys at work who don't give a rip about your God and don't care about this book that you claim to rest your eternity on? Are we really trying to be respected in their eyes? Is that what it's all about? You really, to put it in the words of the writer of Hebrews, care about what people think about you who are willing to trample the gift of salvation and forgiveness, the blood of Christ, under their feet and say, "I don't really need that"? You want to be well respected in their eyes? Let me give you a little truth from Christ. If they hated the master, they will hate the student as well. The servant's not going to be well liked if they took our king and nailed him to the cross. And I'm saying to myself, we want to be honorable and intelligent and respected in the minds of the world, and they don't give a rip about what we're talking about here. They don't care about what we base our life on. And I'm saying, why are we trying to acquiesce to this? Can we not take the Bible at face value and say, this is what it says? The evidence does not controvert it. It seems to be the reasonable response of a God who creates 86 other times with a word out of nothing, things that are fully functional, mature. Can we not live with that? Do we really need to be middle ground on this? I'm just saying, I don't think we should, because I'm not trying to impress anybody out there. I got no interest in what the world thinks of us. And Jesus warned us, you know, you're not going to get along too well out there anyway. They nailed me to a cross. If it's true, then we need to grapple with that. Because here's the bottom line. I don't think there's anybody. If this is true, now again, if this is all just pretend, then write all this off and forget I ever said any of this. But if it's true, then you and I will stand before our Creator one day. And we will look Jesus in the eye, the agency of all creation. And I don't think there's one person there that is going to be proud that they acquiesce to man's theories about our origins or cosmology. When they look into the eyes of the King of the world and say, well, I just, you know, kind of thought that whole Grand Canyon speech was pretty impressive. I didn't believe you. I think we're going to look into the eyes of the all-powerful one. And if you want to get a glimpse of what he looks like, Revelation chapter 1. He's not gentle. Jesus is meek and mild. He is glorified with the glory of heaven. And he will stand there and there will not be a doubt about his power to create. And you and I will stand there and go, wow, you can create with a word. You can save with the word. You can damn with the word. You are the King of the universe. And I'm thinking to myself, why are we trying to mitigate the simple and plain language of Scripture? This is what God says. Do you have the ambitious faith to believe it? Can we just affirm the first verse of the Bible? In the beginning, God created the heavens and the earth. Very simple.
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4: What does it mean that God is glorious? It's a word we sing, a word we pray, but do we really know what we're saying? Today on Insight for Living, Chuck Swindoll begins a landmark 12-message journey into the very character of God. Not a dry theological lecture, but a soul-anchoring, heart-soaring exploration of the attributes that make our God unlike any other. This is the kind of series that will change the way you see Him and the way you see yourself. Chuck opens with the glory of God.

0: Beginning today and for the next number of Sundays, we'll be engaged in a series on our triune God. Doctrinal subject though it is, and with our inability to ever to get our arms around it, my desire will be to show you the practical side of the attributes of God. We'll choose four of them today: His glory, next Sunday His holiness. We'll get to know God our Father better in these four Sundays, followed by an emphasis on the cross of Christ. That Christological study will give our attention to the cross, what He accomplished there and why it was necessary. And then we will conclude the series with the power of the Holy Spirit. Turn in your Bible to a rather unknown section of Scripture, or at least unused, 2 Chronicles chapter 26. Every once in a while, the Spirit of God hovers over a life for the purpose of teaching us a lesson that ties in with truth that is timeless and transcendent. Such it was in the life of King Uzziah. 2 Chronicles 26 begins, "And all the people of Judah took Uzziah, who was 16 years old, and made him king in the place of his father, Amaziah." Verse 3. Uzziah was 16 years old when he became king, and he reigned 52 years in Jerusalem, and his mother's name was Jechaliah of Jerusalem. He did right in the sight of the Lord, according to all that his father Amaziah had done. He continued to seek God in the days of Zechariah, who had understanding through the vision of God. And as long as he sought the Lord, God prospered him. Verse 7, God helped him against the Philistines, against the Arabians who lived in Gurbaal, and the Midianites. The Ammonites also gave tribute to Uzziah, and his fame extended to the border of Egypt. He became very strong. Verse 15. In Jerusalem, he made engines of war invented by skillful men to be on the towers and on the corners for the purpose of shooting arrows and great stones. Hence, his fame spread afar. For he was marvelously helped until he was strong. But when he became strong, his heart was so proud that he acted corruptly, and he was unfaithful to the Lord his God. For he entered the temple of the Lord to burn incense on the altar of incense. Then Azariah the priest entered after him, and with him 80 priests of the Lord, valiant men. And they opposed Uzziah the king and said to him, "It is not for you, Uzziah, to burn incense to the Lord, but for the priests, the sons of Aaron, who were consecrated to burn incense. Get out of the sanctuary, for you have been unfaithful and will have no honor from the Lord God." But Uzziah, with a censer in his hand for burning incense, was enraged. And while he was enraged with the priests, leprosy broke out on his forehead before the priests in the house of the Lord beside the altar of incense. Verse 21, King Uzziah was a leper to the day of his death, and he lived in a separate house, being a leper, for he was cut off from the house of the Lord. 23, so Uzziah slept with his fathers, and they buried him with his fathers in the field of the grave, which belonged to the kings, for they said, "He is a leper."
1: 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Chuck's titled today's message, "The Glory of God."
0: I was a teenager before I asked my first serious theological question. surprisingly had to do with the glory of God. That deserves an explanation. I was raised in a family that's musical. We loved music. We sang it. We played it all through my years at home before I got married. And I remember standing around the piano singing as a family. We had an old upright piano that sat in our living room, and both my mother and my brother especially played beautiful piano, and mother sang soprano, and Lucy, my sister, sang alto. I sang tenor, and my brother Orville sang bass, and my dad played the harmonica and the comb. That was his great claim to fame as harmonica player. Well, we sang all kinds of music. We sang patriotic songs and of course, folk songs and love songs and sacred songs and all arrangements that we could find. In fact, on occasion, my brother would write a piece and we would sing it. My mother noticed one autumn day in the newspaper down there in Houston that there was an audition being held at First Methodist Church downtown for the singing of the great masterwork of Handel's Messiah. She decided we would all audition. I said no. Mother said yes. So I said yes. Being a persuasive mother that she was, she got us all down there, and to my amazement, all of us passed. It was a choir of about 200 voices, and it would be ultimately an orchestra of about 60 pieces, and a magnificent pipe organ would be played by this woman who had played organ, seems, all of her adult life, and the masterwork would be conducted by Dr. Walter Jenkins, a name familiar among musicians in that era. He led, by the way, the entire Messiah without the score in front of him. He knew it all by heart. And I'll never forget that first night of our performance. We did it four nights before Christmas. And here I was, a young 15, 16-year-old, surrounded by trained voices, men in the tenor section, and the bass and the altos and the sopranos together were four famous soloists that sang the part. And it all began, as you who love music remember, with the recitative sung by this lyrical tenor, comfort ye my people, right out of Isaiah 40. And then he would end with the aria, every valley shall be exalted and every mountain and hill made low, the crooked places straight and the rough places plain. The thing I love about Messiah is it's all from the scriptures. And then everybody stood up in the choir and we began the first chorale piece. And the glory of the Lord shall be revealed, for the mouth of the Lord hath spoken it. Isaiah 40, verse 5. I have to tell you that the ecstasy of all of the music brought tears to my young eyes. I couldn't continue the chorus. And to this day, on occasion, I am moved to tears with great music. It was raining that night as we were on our way home, and I sat in the back seat of our old 41 Ford alongside my sister, who was about asleep, and my brother looking out his window. And I said to my daddy, Daddy, what's glory? What's glory? I remember we also had sung from Revelation 5, worthy is the Lamb that was slain to receive power and riches and wisdom and honor and glory and majesty. I said, Daddy, what's glory? The other words I understood. And in good fatherly fashion, he answered, ask your mother. So I asked my mother, and wise as she was, she said, check the dictionary when we get home. That is a great answer, parents, when you don't know the answer. So I did. And I came across a wealth of information, mainly synonyms. Glory is great honor and admiration. Fame, renown. Glory is worshipful admiration. Hear these words. Listen carefully. Worshipful admiration, highest praise, splendor, radiant beauty, magnificence. And it included circle of light. Intriguing, isn't it? Circle of light. What a grand gallery of word pictures are found even in Webster's dictionary alongside the word. How important it is that we remember that that marks our God and no other, and no other. To Him alone goes the glory. We would say today in our vernacular, all the credit, all of the attention, all of the applause. He alone deserves it all. He alone is our awesome God of glory. How lightly we toss around words that are heavy with meaning. Heavy. You'll be interested to know, as I was, that the Hebrew word, the original word from which it's translated glory, is kavod. Kavod means heavy. Heavy. Heavy in power, heavy in authority, heavy in sovereignty, heavy in position, heavy in importance, heavy in riches. He has no needs. He provides our needs. He has no struggles. He meets us in our struggles. I find it also interesting that apart from the glory, a place of worship is an empty, hollow shell. There's nothing to it but the work of men and women's hands as skill and labor draw themselves together and a building is built. Like the first house of worship mentioned in the scriptures, Exodus chapter 40. When you get to the end of the chapter, you find the end of verse 33 reading, "Thus Moses finished the work." What work? The work on what was called the tabernacle, of much gold, of magnificent embroidery work in the veil that kept the people out of the holiest of all places on the planet. Moses finished the work, but it wasn't finished. It wasn't done. Our workers walked away from our new sanctuary one day saying, as they clapped their hands together, "Done." But it isn't done. It's an empty shell. It's a hollow place where you will only hear your echo on occasion without the glory. And in these days, the glory was manifested in a light. Remember the definition? Circle of light. Look at the next verse. Then the cloud, when? After Moses finished the work, when all the skilled laborers had gone back to their tents, when all of the seamstresses had put away their thread, when all of those engravers laid aside their mallets and their chisels, when all of it was done, there was a cloud. Watch. The cloud covered the tent of meeting, and the Kavod Yahweh, look at it, the Kavod Yahweh, the glory of God, filled the tabernacle. Now it's finished. Just as when we, the people of God, reflecting His glory, filled the house of worship, then it will be completed. Then it will be finished, and the purpose of it will begin to run its course. But read on. Moses was not able to enter the tent of meeting because the cloud had settled on it, and the Kavod Yahweh, the heaviness of our great God, shone down upon it. We don't read it here, but you do later. We read of the Shekinah of God. It was a laser-like light that originated in the third heaven and drove its way, penetrating all its way through the atmosphere and plunging into the holiest place of all, so that it is now so holy, no one but the high priest can enter but once a year. Imagine that in the middle of the wilderness, when the tabernacle was re-erected and it was taken down and re-erected and taken down, when it was erected, that light shone on the mercy seat, the place of God's presence. And it leaves the people silent. We even read of the cloud by day on the tabernacle and the fire which was in it by night. All of God's making. I'll tell you, you read sections like this, you sort of suck in your breath. When you really let it land full force, in all honesty, you're no longer the star of the show. In all honesty, you are, and I are the rather insignificant in the plan. It is all about our God. Today, men and women, we walk into a space built for worship that is only space. It's lovely. We're grateful for it. It's beautiful on purpose. It's to reflect our Heavenly Father's name. But it is not a house of worship without the church. It's a building. And when we, in this era, this age, when we enter that place, we bring the church with us. Isaiah writes of it in Isaiah chapter 42. So turn from there, far ahead in your Bible, to the ancient book of Isaiah, 42nd chapter, where we will read again of the light. 42 verse 5, thus says God the Lord, who created the heavens and stretched them out, who spread out the earth and its offspring, who gives breath to the people on it and spirit to those who walk in it. This is all what God does. This is all about who He is. And then He introduces Himself in no uncertain terms. I am the Lord. And look closely at the verbs that follow. I have called you in righteousness. I will also hold you by the hand and watch over you. These are words of presence and protection and closeness. I will appoint you as a covenant to the people. Look closely. As a light to the nations. He's writing to Jews, read by Jews, the chosen people. You are not the single depository of the truth to be kept to yourself. You are a channel. Do not forget that. From you is to reflect the light. You see, we are like the moon. God is like the sun. The sun emanates like the effulgence of light floods from the sun, but we as moons simply reflect it. The moon has no light of its own. It's all reflected light. So it is with us. By the way, as a light to the nations, let's not forget our mission. No matter our size, no matter the era, no matter our strength or struggles, look closely, the light of the nations, to do what? To open blind eyes. Some of them belong to your neighbors. Some of them are in apartment buildings, not that far from here. Some of them you've never met. Most of them you don't know, but their eyes are blind. And the light to the nations is to include bringing prisoners from the dungeon. Think of them as inhabiting prisons of darkness. Remember Wesley's words, "Thine eye diffused the quickening ray, I rose," speaking of his time in the dungeon, "and flooded with light, I went on my way." We who are filled with the grace of God have His light shining upon us, but never think that you are the star. I've spoken to people I happened to have been in the land of Turkey where I brought up the subject of Jesus, and the man looked at me as if I had spoken of a ghost or an imaginary figure. He said, Who? Here is a grown man running a business who has never, for the first time in his life, heard the name Jesus. But that's not just in Turkey. You know that. It's the people with whom you work, those with whom you school, those who are a part of our heart and never will leave that part of our hearts. Because of the commission, we're to bring prisoners out of the dungeon and those who dwell in darkness from that prison. And then, as if we need to hear it again, it's as though the Lord is saying, I want to say this to you, and I don't want you to forget it. I am the Lord. That is my name. Look closely at what it says in following. Literally, my glory to another I will not give. My light, my splendor, the credit that belongs to me, the power that is my name, the sovereignty that represents my choices, my decisions, my directives, that's mine and mine alone. Give it to no other. And do not dare attempt to take it from me. It is glory only for me. The Lord is my name. My glory is mine, and my praise is not to go to graven images. You are the light and you reflect it. Walter Chalmers Smith wrote of it in the last part of the 19th century. Immortal, invisible, God only wise, in light inaccessible. Did you hear the word? In light inaccessible, hid from our eyes. Most blessed, most glorious, the Ancient of Days, almighty, victorious, thy great name we praise. To him belongs the glory. To him goes all the credit. To him we give our applause. To him we stand in awe before him. And Isaiah stands as a marvelous reminder that this is not to be forgotten.
1: God's glory is not ours to claim. It never has been. His glory, heavy, magnificent, and radiant, belongs to him alone. What you've heard from Chuck Swindoll today will anchor your soul, if you'll let it. And to go deeper into this passage, Insight for Living offers rich Bible study tools to help you do exactly that. For instance, the Searching the Scriptures Bible Study Workbook is ready for this series. It's called How Great is Our God, and contains all 12 studies from Chuck. Plus, the audio recordings of these messages is available as well. To purchase these resources, go to insightforliving.org.uk. Then, in a moment, I'm going to describe a brand new booklet that Chuck's written about the power of the cross. We published it just in time to coincide with the teaching series on the attributes of God that started today. The cross not only represents our salvation through Christ, but when we focus on the cross of Jesus Christ, it becomes our compass every single day. Chuck.
0: You might not remember the name Roy Riggles. If not, Roy was a football player, and in the 1929 Rose Bowl, he picked up a fumble and took off running, fast, confident, strutting toward the goal line. Absolutely certain he knew where he was going. Guess what? He was headed in the wrong direction. A 70-yard sprint headed the wrong way. Oh, man, can't you just picture it? His own teammate had to chase him down. And when that teammate finally caught up with him, Roy shouted, I love this. Get away from me. This is my touchdown. He was convinced. But Roy was dead wrong. Well, I've spent a lifetime in ministry, and I can tell you, that story never gets old because it never stops being true. Sincere people, well-meaning people, people who love God and work hard and mean every word of their prayers, running the wrong direction. Why? Because somewhere along the way, they lost sight of the cross. The cross reorients everything. When it's in clear focus, you know which goal line is which. You know what matters and what doesn't. You know how to live. That's what Insight for Living is all about. every broadcast, every resource, every message we send into the world has one purpose: to point people back to the cross. 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You cast that seed, we just get to watch God grow it. The world needs the right direction.
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0: In our own streets, across the nation and around the world, Christians are making a difference. Motivated by faith and the Bible, individuals, churches and charities are working to help those coping with the direst circumstances. Whether that's refugees, those in prison, modern-day slaves, those living in conflict zones, or people left vulnerable and isolated in their latter years. Here's a taste of what you can expect this coming weekend on A Christian Response.
1: Human trafficking refers to the actual process of essentially smuggling somebody into the country against their will. So that's really the crime there is about the movement of people from one place to another. It can be within a country, actually, but more commonly between countries. Modern slavery is a broader concept, and there is... Some people don't like the term. They think that it's not necessarily helpful. But what it covers is labour exploitation, which is essentially forcing people to work for no or insufficient funds. Sexual exploitation, which is forcing people to have sex for the profit of others. Prostitution, most commonly. Domestic servitude, which is essentially labour exploitation, but within a household context, forcing somebody to essentially be a kind of unpaid or underpaid servant within a house. Forced marriage, which is separate from arranged marriage, but is people being kind of compelled to stay into a marriage against their will. Criminal exploitation, which is forcing people to commit crimes, particularly drug cultivation. Child exploitation, which is all of the above, but for under 18s, and that's really quite common, sadly. We think, you know, about 50% of people that are referred into the system each year in the UK are under 18. And then the last one, which is least common in the UK, but there have been a few cases, is organ trafficking.
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3: Trustworthy people, people who stick by you through thick and thin, can be few and far between. God, on the other hand, He has an abundance, an absolute abundance of steadfast love and faithfulness. Hi, I'm Bernie Dimet, and welcome to the program today as we take a look at God's faithfulness from a different perspective. Yesterday on the program, we started talking about trust, people we can trust, and God. Can we actually trust Him? It's a big question. Let's say God's all-powerful. Let's say He can actually do anything He wants to do. Well, that could be bad news instead of good news. If what He wants to do is punish us every time we take a step out of line, if He's just a nasty old piano teacher that raps you over the knuckles with a ruler every time you play a wrong note, that is definitely not good news. And what we looked at yesterday is this promise from God about Himself. This is what He says. It comes from the book of Exodus, chapter 34. The Lord, your God, is merciful and gracious, slow to anger and abounding in steadfast love and faithfulness, keeping His steadfast love for the thousandth generation, forgiving iniquity and transgression and sin. It's interesting. This promise of being slow to anger appears quite a few times, and it's always accompanied by these words. Not only is He slow to anger, but He is abounding in steadfast love and faithfulness. And it's that steadfast love that we're going to take a look at today. It's that steadfast love that's the flip side of the coin that has slow to anger on the front of it. I was talking to a young person recently, and he's gone to take up an apprenticeship as a motor mechanic, a young boy who'd struggled at school, just wasn't academic, but he was great with his hands. Anyhow, he takes up this apprenticeship, and what he discovered was that his employers were great trainers. They really invested in him. And he learned a lot. But every now and then, the boss would explode, lash out at his staff, get angry at the smallest thing. Do you see the conflict? On the one hand, the boss invests a lot in these apprentices. He's in it for the long haul. He takes them through thick and thin. And yet, on the other hand, the guy's got a short fuse and he's not slow to anger. And that places immediate conflict in the minds of these apprentices. In his anger, he would lash out and say stupid things like, I'm going to sack you and get rid of you, and rob them of their sense of security, even though he never intended to get rid of them, even though his history was actually going the distance with his apprentices. The conflict arises in the apprentice's mind and heart because being slow to anger and abounding in steadfast love are two sides of the one coin. One is a part of the other. You can't really be abounding in steadfast love and yet have a short fuse. Steadfast is not a word that we use that much these days, but it's a great word. It means rock solid. It means unfailing. It means something that will stand fast through the storms. Something that you can absolutely rely on the bad days as well as the good days. Now, I want to go back and look at the circumstances that this promise was given. It was given to Moses, who was heading up Israel at the time, and they'd just come out of Egypt. He'd brought them through the Red Sea. They'd seen amazing miracles done to the Pharaoh and to the Egyptians and the parting of the Red Sea, and then it came crashing down on the Egyptians and destroyed the Egyptian army. Amazing stuff. And yet the moment they get to the other side, the moment they find themselves in the desert, what do? They start to grumble. Anyway, Moses goes up to Mount Sinai and he receives from God two tablets, and not pills, tablets, stone tablets, containing the Ten Commandments. But while he's up there, the people down in the valley are making an idol, a golden calf. And that's an offence to God because they go and worship this other thing instead of worshipping God. Moses comes down, sees that, smashes the tablets with the Ten Commandments on it. God's not happy with them. Moses is not happy with them. And so eventually he goes back up a second time to get the law from God again. And just as he gets up there, this is the promise that's given to him. The Lord passes before him and proclaims, "The Lord your God is a merciful and gracious God, slow to anger and abounding in steadfast love and faithfulness, keeping steadfast love for the thousandth generation, forgiving the people their iniquity and transgression and sin, yet by no means clearing the guilty, but visiting the iniquity of the parents upon the children and the children's children to the third and fourth generations." See, what this says is God is slow to anger. He's abounding in steadfast love and faithfulness, and he will keep that love to the thousandth generation. You know, that's an awfully long time. If a generation is roughly 25 years, he's talking 25,000 years. Whereas iniquity and sin is only visited to the third or fourth generation. This God is slow to anger and abounding in steadfast love, forgiving iniquity and transgression and sin. But if we keep on and on and on in it, by no means clearing the guilty. You know what this promise means? That God will hang in there for us. He is abounding in steadfast love. That's an over-the-top statement. I love this abounding thing. I walk past a florist shop and there's all these flowers and smells and beauty and life. That's abundance. I sit down to a really warm, hearty meal on a cold winter's night. That's abundance. There's an overflowing. There's a more than enoughness of his steadfast, rock-solid love that goes on to a thousand generations. See, this promise comes in the face of a people who, the moment Moses turns his back, start making idols for themselves, turning their backs on God. See, this is about mercy. This is about grace. This is about God being slow to anger. That is definitely an abundance of steadfast love. God knows we're going to make mistakes. The name Israel means literally to struggle with God. And the whole of the Old Testament is the story of how this nation, God's chosen people, Israel, struggle with God. He knows that. He knows that you and I are going to stumble. He knows that you and I are going to make mistakes, and some days we'll even fall flat on our faces. He knows that. And at those times, here is the promise of God. It's the same promise he made to Israel in the face of their sin. I am slow to anger. I'm full of mercy and grace. And I am abounding in steadfast love towards you. That is a promise that you and I can depend on. It's rock solid. Now, let me tell you why it's so important. Because when we fail, which we do, God doesn't fail. When we desert him, God doesn't desert us. That is so amazing. That is so hard to get our minds around. You see, sin is a two-sided transaction. It separates us on God's side because he is a good and holy and perfect God, and it separates us on our side through our sin. God is righteous. And so when we reject him, he can't accept us until we're forgiven. And that's what Jesus Christ did on the cross. He paid the price. And grace is a double-sided transaction because it opens the door to God and removes our sense of guilt. God is full of grace and mercy and slow to anger and abounding in steadfast love and faithfulness. He is ready to forgive. That's who God is. That's why in Hebrews we read, "For we do not have a high priest who's unable to sympathize with our weaknesses, but one who in every respect has been tested as we are, but was without sin. Therefore, let us approach the throne of grace with boldness, so that we may receive mercy and find grace to help in time of need." God is abounding in steadfast love and faithfulness. That, my friend, is a promise that you and I can depend on. Before I go, I'd just like to remind you that if you have a prayer need, we would absolutely love to pray for you, because the only sort of prayer that the Bible teaches about is the sort that has powerful results. Just let that sink in. The only sort of prayer the Bible teaches about is the sort that has powerful results. So if you'd like us to pray with you, in fact, if you'd like our whole prayer community to pray with you, stop by online at powerfulprayer.org to share your prayer request. It's completely confidential. Your name won't be displayed. And in fact, while you're there, perhaps you could pray for one or two others as well and leave them a word or two of encouragement. You can be such a mighty blessing to so many others by supporting them in prayer. God's word says that the prayer of the righteous is powerful and effective. So please allow us to pray for you and with you, and let's just see what God does, how he intervenes, how he chooses to bless you. That web address again is powerfulprayer.org. I'm Bernie Diamond, and I'll catch you again same time tomorrow with a different perspective.
2: 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Charles Stanley is a New York Times best-selling author committed to bringing biblical principles to people's everyday lives.
4: 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They've got to go through the Lord. He says, "The angel of the Lord encampeth round about them that fear him, and he delivers them." If one of the problems, one of the burdens, one of the things that has harassed you all of your life is the feeling of insecurity, "I just don't feel secure. 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
4: Will you turn to John chapter 8? We'll just read a couple of verses, remembering that the Lord's been talking to some people who have begun to believe in him, and he said, in verse 31, "Jesus therefore was saying to those Jews who had believed him, 'If you abide in my word, then you are truly disciples of mine, and you shall know the truth, and the truth shall make you free.'" And what it is that makes us free is abiding in the word of God. Now, let me just sort of catch you up with where we are. We're talking about God setting us free. That is, setting us free of the bondage that shackles us and imprisons us from becoming everything God wants us to be and accomplishing or achieving those things in life that God has set out for us. So this is where we're headed. And we said, now, one of those truths that sets us free, and I believe there

Relationship of abiding in Christ. That is a relationship to which we have been placed by the Holy Spirit. And you recall as we examine that position, what that position called for. The Bible says that we have become the sons of God, that we are in the family of God, we are in the kingdom of God. And he says not only that, he says, but when that began to happen, the Lord Jesus Christ, who ascended the Father, he said, being in him, that we are likewise seated in the heavenlies in Christ Jesus. What is our position? Our position is what God has done. In the love of Jesus Christ, he reached out, reconciled us unto himself, made us a son, made us a member of the family, in the kingdom, seated in the heavenlies, and he says, our daily life is a life of living in undivided union with him. So our position is union with him, which means simply this, that the Bible says that you and I have been placed where? We've been placed in the Christ Jesus. God says that he placed every single one of us in Christ Jesus. The only way for anything or anybody to get to you is, first of all, they've got to go through whom? They've got to go through the Lord. He says, the angel of the Lord encampeth round about them that fear him, and he delivers them. If one of the problems, one of the burdens, one of the things that has harassed you all of your life is the feeling of insecurity, I just don't feel secure. Don't feel secure in my job. Don't feel secure in my finances. Don't feel secure in my family. Don't feel secure in my relationships. Listen, our security, my friend, is based on one thing only, and nothing else. It is based not on what I have or who I am or where I am. It is based on a relationship, on a position of being in Christ Jesus. That's where our security is. Our security is found in a relationship and not in our possessions or our position in life. So, my friend, the scripture says that your position today is that you are in Christ Jesus, and he says he put you there, he sealed you there, he's put you in the heavenlies, and if God puts you there, brother, you are kept forever. Amen? Now, what is the second truth that you and I need to get a hold of? And I may be on this truth a long time. And that is the truth of who we are in Christ Jesus. We know where we are, we're in him. But who are you in Christ Jesus? If you'll recall, when you grew up and you were first saved, and somebody told you what it meant to give your life to Christ, and so you did just that. And then they probably told you, now, you know, you're going to sin after you're saved, and so you're probably going to sin every day, but remember that God saved you, and you're eternally secure, and so one of these days you're going to die and go to heaven. But until that time, you're going to have a journey. It's going to be in the valleys and on the mountain peaks and on the roller coaster ride of the spiritual life. And so what you want to do is you want to be sure to memorize 1 John 1:9 because you're going to need it every day. If we confess our sins, he's faithful and just to forgive us our sins and to cleanse us from all unrighteousness. So most of us grew up believing and seeing ourselves just like we were taught. And that is, I'm a sinner who's been saved by the grace of God. And as I trust the Lord all through my life, one of these days I'm going to be lucky enough to die and go to heaven. But I want to ask you a question. Is that the attitude that God intends for his people? Look, if you will, in Corinthians, 1 Corinthians chapter 1. Let me ask you this question. What is the church that Paul had the most trouble with of all the churches? Philippi, Thessalonican churches, Rome, you name it. Which was the church he had the most problems with? The Corinthian churches. I mean, they just about broke his heart. But I want you to listen to what he said. Verse 1, Paul, called as an apostle of Jesus Christ by the will of God and Sosthenes, our brother, to the church of God which is at Corinth, to those who have been sanctified in Christ Jesus, what? Saints by what? By calling with all who in every place call upon the name of our Lord Jesus Christ, their Lord and ours. Now listen, where in all of his writings did he say, to the sinners at Rome, to the sinners in Galatia, to the sinners at Philippi, to the sinners in Thessalonica, to the sinners in Corinth? He didn't say that. What did he call them? He called them saints. You say, oh, now wait a minute. Hold it. If you're going to talk about sinless perfection, I'm interested. That's not what I said. I said that God addressed, through the Apostle Paul, the believers in that day, not as sinners, but what? Saints. Now, here's our problem. Our problem is we look at ourselves and we say, well, first of all, I don't feel like one. Amen? Secondly, I don't look like one. What does one look like? And thirdly, oftentimes, I don't act like one. Is that what he said? To the saints in Rome who look like saints, act like saints, feel like saints, that's not what he said. He said to the saints at Corinth, those who are saints by calling,
Everybody in the church who has been saved as a saint, but they're folks who are outside of the Lord Jesus Christ, and they are indeed sinners. Now listen, saints do.

0: You commit acts of sin. But because we commit acts of sin is no reason for us to see ourselves and our whole perspective in life as sinners. Now watch what I'm going to show you here. The Bible says, as a man thinketh in his heart, what is he? So is he. So that there is a principle and a law, and you can't change this because it is a principle. You and I are going to act the way we see ourselves. You can't change that. You are where you are today because of the way you thought all these years. You act the way today as a result of the way you see yourself. And if you change the way you see yourself, your actions are going to change. This isn't a matter of mind over matter. We're talking about a principle here. He says, as a man thinketh in his heart, so is he. So a man's actions are going to follow the pattern of the way he sees himself. If I walk up to someone else and I see myself as inferior, then I'm going to act inferior. If I see myself on my job as inadequate, I'm going to back off and be inadequate. If I see myself as being rejected and unworthy and guilty because I don't deserve the good things that are coming to me, you know what I'm going to do? I'm going to, in spite of everything I do, I'm going to blow it somewhere along the way and fail. Because you see, not believing that I deserve to succeed, I'm going to make a mistake somewhere along the way. We are the products of our thinking. As a man thinketh in his heart, so is he. So if we're programmed to say, I'm a sinner saved by grace and I'm going to sin, you know you're going to sin every day. And I ask some people every once in a while, how many of you can live 1 hour without sin? You'd be surprised at folks who don't raise their hand. You know why? They think, oh my goodness, if I raise my hand, that'll be pride and I've sinned. There's no way in the world, no way in the world to win against that kind of a game. Now listen to me. God wants us to be free, to be everything He wants us to be, and I cannot be what God wants me to be if I see myself less than what God sees me, because if I do, I'm going to act less than what God wants me to do. Now, it is the Holy Spirit within us who is our teacher and who must inform us and instruct us and empower us to be anything and to achieve anything God wants. But we have to deal with the person of who we are. He says, called to be saints. Now, I want you to watch that word saint. That word saint, hagios in the Greek, is the same word for sanctification or holy. So we talk about saints, sanctification or holy or holiness. It is the same original, same root Greek word. And let's notice what he's saying. He says that we are saints. That is, a saint is one who, having accepted the Lord Jesus Christ as personal Savior, has been what? Sanctified, set apart unto God, for God. Every single believer, listen. Every single believer is a saint because they have been sanctified, that is, set apart unto God, and are in the process of being sanctified on a daily basis. That is, He is renewing us and conforming us to His likeness. All right, the second thing I want us to notice here about who we are in Christ Jesus is found in 2 Corinthians chapter 5. You know this verse well, I'm sure of that. But I want you to notice something here because there's a very, very important part in this 2 Corinthians chapter 5, verse 17, 18 verses here. In verse 17, he says, therefore, if any man is in Christ, he is a new creature or new creation. The old things passed away. Behold, new things have come. Now, all these things are from God, who reconciled us unto Himself through Christ and gave us the ministry of reconciliation, namely that God was in Christ reconciling the world to Himself. That's what He did to us. Listen, watch this. Not counting their what? Their trespasses against them, and He has committed to us the word of reconciliation. Listen, what did He do? He put all of our trespasses upon whom? Upon Christ. Having nailed, he says, he nailed all of that to the cross with him. And having nailed all that to the cross, now accepting Jesus Christ as our Savior, that freed us. Now, I want you to notice something in the 17th verse. He says, therefore, if any person, man or woman, is in Christ, that's our position, he is a new creation. And let me show you something interesting here. When you were saved, what happened? The Bible says that you gained a new spirit. The Holy Spirit of God came into your life and brought to birth a newness of life within you. But you didn't exchange bodies. Same old body. Something else you didn't exchange. You didn't exchange your mind, your will, your emotion, your conscience, or your consciousness. You didn't change any of that. All of that was still there. Now, I want you to watch me carefully here. We're talking about who we are in Christ Jesus. We are talking about being freed and liberated. Now think about this. He says the truth will set you free. The truth of your position is part of that truth. The truth of who you are, giving you a sense of security, no longer feeling inferior, but adequate and capable in the power of the Holy Spirit who is within you. Now listen. The day you were saved, something dramatic, drastic, and eternally happened to you. You became a new creation in Christ Jesus, but still deposited in the same old physical house, this body. Still the same mind, will, emotion, conscious, and consciousness. So immediately, God began to do something in your life. He began the work in your life of doing what? A transformation. So something begins to happen. On the outside, physically, you may see a change in countenance. You may see a little lift in a person's life, and you may see some things begin to go on. But in reality, it's the same old body. Same old cells, blood, bone, flesh, and so forth. In the mind, something needs to happen. Listen, in order for me to enjoy, in order for me to be able to express, in order for me to be able to become and to achieve what God wants, something must begin to happen in my thought processes if I am going to enjoy everything that God's provided in my relationship to Christ. And that's why he says the truth will set you free. Now, you can be free from condemnation. That is, you can be free to go to heaven, but if you're not free from these other satanic harassments, then what we can do is live saved, but what? About half sorry and two-thirds miserable. And that's where a lot of Christians are. God doesn't want us living that way. So what does he say? He says in Romans chapter 12. He says, be not conformed, shaped into the mold of this present world, but be ye what? Transformed. That is, a transforming process goes on. You don't get transformed to be saved. Salvation is an act of God in the twinkling of an eye. The moment you receive him by faith, you're saved at that moment. But he says he predestinated us not to be saved, but what? To be conformed to the likeness of Christ. Now, if he is in the process of conforming me to the likeness of Christ, what's being transformed? What is being conformed to the likeness of Christ? I have a spirit that is absolutely brand new, created, a new creation in Christ Jesus. But what's being transformed? What is this? What is this renewing? He says, don't be poured into the world's mold, but what? Be ye transformed by the renewing of your what? The renewing of your mind. All right, now, the renewing process, that's really what we're doing in this series. We're talking about the renewing process, and that is we need to begin to think about ourselves the way God sees us. If we don't, though saved, we will go through life harassed, burdened down, shackled down with attitudes about God. You see, listen, if I can't believe that I am accepted in the Beloved, that I am accepted in God. I don't have to feel rejected. I don't have to feel guilty. I don't have to feel like I've got to measure up. I've got to follow the 15 principles in order to get God's grace today. If I can see myself accepted in the Beloved on the basis of my relationship to him, I'm going to be freed from some of that. But until I do, I'm going to live under Satan's satanic, very effective satanic oppression. And a lot of people who go into the doctor need to get on their knees, find out who they are, claim by faith God's position, God's possession, and God's person in them. And I want to tell you, my friend, that'll do something for you that no pill will ever do because of your relationship to life. That is the life, eternal life of Jesus Christ living within you. Now watch this. He says in this passage back here, a new creation. But what is new? New on the inside, but I'm not new on the outside. I'm not even new in all my thinking, because how many of us have been saved and yet the next day or the next week did something just like we used to do? Same old habits. The habit patterns have been riveted into my mind with 20, 30, 40, 50 years of living in sin. So there's got to be a transforming experience. That's why he says, don't let the world shape you into its mold, but he says, be ye transformed by the renewing of your mind. What did Jesus say? He says, if you abide in my word, ye shall be my disciples, and ye shall know the truth, and the truth will set you free. What is it that frees you? What frees a man from these things, frees a woman from these attitudes and these harassments, this bondage, is what? The word of God. Ye shall know the truth, and the truth shall set you free. This is the truth. Now, how am I transformed? How am I made free? He says, by the renewing of your mind. Now, listen. The renewing process is the feasting, the absorption, the study, the intake, the perusing, the concentration, the meditation, the praying it back to God and upon the Word of God. Listen, getting God's viewpoint about himself and about myself, seeing myself in my position in him, seeing who I am, seeing what I possess in him. And what happens? Then I begin to think like God thinks. When I begin to think like God thinks, what does that do? That renews my mind. I've seen a lot of people who've been saved and back in the same old habits. They say, well, I know I'm saved, but I just can't break out. Can't break out. Can't get release. Can't get liberty. Can't get free. You mean God, who is almighty enough to save you and sovereignly rule this world, you mean he can't break you out of a habit? You know why they feel that way? The habit's so strong. Now they know they're saved. They're in Christ Jesus. Boy, the mind's not been renewed. There's some things they need to learn. And he says that we are saints and that we are new creations. But listen, new creations in Christ Jesus. And some of you have said a long time, many times, no, I'm saved, but I can't figure out what it is, why things aren't working. I'm going to tell you why they're not working. Because your attitude about God and yourself's not right. When you see who you are and what you are in Christ Jesus, what else really makes a difference? Because your sense of insecurity is going to tumble. The feeling of inferiority is going to crumble. All those things are going to dissipate, and you're going to begin to walk, listen, walk in the truth. And here is the burden. The burden is that Satan is going to send you those same old feelings. Unworthy, guilty, incapable, inadequate, insufficient, insecure. You're going to feel that. You see, unless you say, all right, makes no difference what Satan says, here's what God says. And it all boils down to one of two things. I'm going to have to make a choice. And my choice is I'm going to have to believe the divine facts of this book and resist and reject my feelings. Or I'm going to accept my feelings and settle for a life far less than God Almighty has allotted to me and to you. And I simply want to ask you a question. On the basis, have I told you the truth? Say amen. Who you are, a saint in Christ. Now, I've only told you a little itsy-bitsy part of it. A saint in Jesus Christ, a new creation in him. You're a brand new person in him. But you see, if you've not been living new, I want to tell you, he says, the truth will set you free. If you abide in my word, continue in my word, absorb it, study it, keep on reading it. You see, some people listen to a sermon one time and that's it. You can't do that. He says, continue in my word. You know what's happening? The renewing of the mind is going on. God is changing your attitude about the way he sees you and the things that are happening in your life. And your actions are going to be different because your attitude is going to be different because you're going to begin to walk. Listen. In faith on the basis of what God has said, not what Satan has made you feel. And here's the simple choice. Had you rather be who God says you are? Are you willing to listen to Satan's lies and settle for less in becoming and achieving that Almighty, sovereign, loving God has provided for you and me? That's the choice. And I pray, my friend, in Jesus' name, you'll make the choice of resisting your feelings and accepting the facts of God.
1: 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With encouragement for believers to think accurately, here's A Moment with Charles Stanley.
0: Now, if I wake up on Monday morning, it's pouring down rain, the bottom's dropped out, and I don't like my job anyway. If I wake up on Monday morning, I think, oh my goodness, Here I go again, old sinner, saved by grace. Gonna struggle through it one more time. I'm gonna start off negative. Amen? Gonna start off that way. But if I wake up on Monday morning and I praise God, hallelujah. St. Charles, facing a brand new day. Facing a brand new day, what? Because the Spirit of God is alive within me, and He has sanctified me and set me apart unto God. Listen, I may be a waiter in a restaurant. I may be a carpenter putting a roof on the house. I may be a plumber under somebody's old nasty, dirty basement. It doesn't make any difference what I am. If I'm a saint, hallelujah, I'm in the same position that the highest person in the world is. Listen, presidents and plumbers are no different in God's eyes when it comes to their position or their sainthood if they know Jesus Christ as their Savior. But you see, if I see myself less than what God sees me, I will back off from God's blessings. I'll back off from God's purpose. I'll back off from God's achievement, and I will spend my life, what? In a settle for life less than what He wants me to be. Now, somebody says, well, but you know, that's going to create egotism and pride. Wait a minute. If it creates egotism and pride, you've missed the whole meaning of saint.
1: 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And if today's program has motivated you to get to know Jesus better, we'd love to hear from you. On the next edition of In Touch, is your behavior patterned after Christ's example, or is it more similar to the unsaved people around you? Be back to hear about the character we should reflect as saints who are secure in Jesus Christ on In Touch, the teaching ministry of Dr. Charles Stanley. This program is a presentation of In Touch Ministries, Atlanta, Georgia, USA.
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3: 18th century philosopher Immanuel Kant questioned whether we could know anything about God. And many theologians of his era said things like this.
4: You can maybe assume the existence of God, presuppose the existence of God, or grant the existence of God by faith, but what you cannot do is prove the existence of God by rational categories.
3: Many theologians, however, refused to buy Kant's argument. They looked back at men like Thomas Aquinas, who asserted that God's existence could indeed be proven. Hello and welcome to the Wednesday edition of Renewing Your Mind, and let's dive into this debate. Here's R.C. Sproul from his series, Defending Your Faith.
4: St. Thomas Aquinas, who is called the Doctor Angelicus, or the Angelic Doctor of the Roman Catholic Church, was a titan in the realm of philosophy and theology in the Middle Ages. And he is most responsible for constructing what is known in the history of theoretical thought as the classical synthesis. That is, by showing that philosophy as well as theology manifested the truth of the existence of God. And so strong was this synthesis that it was rare in those days for intellectuals to challenge the notion of the existence of God. And historically, the principal arguments for the existence of God were the following. First of all, there was the famous ontological argument for the existence of God, which we'll look at later, which had been formulated early on by Augustine in his version, but made most famous by the version set forth by St. Anselm of Canterbury. And the ontological argument for the existence of God was an argument for God from being. And as I say, I'll take time later to explain more of that for you. Secondly, there was the cosmological argument. And the cosmological argument was that argument that reasoned from the world or the cosmos back to the origin of the world to the Creator. It was the argument based on the law of causality, arguing that that world that we perceive has to have a transcendent cause. And so the cosmological argument was part of that historical tradition. Then there was also what was called the teleological argument. That word teleological may be foreign to some. It comes from the Greek word telos, which is the Greek word that means end or purpose or goal. The teleological argument was the argument from design. That is, the presence of design in the universe would indicate a designer. And the argument that was teleological said that all around nature, we see things operating in a logical way, and that they are put together with an amazing symmetry that suggests an intelligent creator or an intelligent designer. And so the argument from the appearance of purpose and order and harmony in the universe was used to argue for the existence of God. And in addition to that, there was the moral argument for God, which I'll pass over for now. But these arguments, as they had been articulated by Christian philosophers through the centuries, represented formidable proofs for the existence of God and made it possible for Christianity to dominate in the academic world, particularly in Western Europe, where in the university of the Middle Ages, theology was seen as the queen of the sciences and philosophy her handmaiden. That is, the science of philosophy operated as a servant for the aims and goals of theology, because it was seen that there was a unity between theological affirmations and philosophical thinking and evidence. So again, we want to put to rest the idea that St. Thomas Aquinas was trying to separate philosophy from theology or nature from grace, but was trying to maintain their unity in putting together the classical synthesis that reigned for so many centuries. And this synthesis enjoyed dominance in theoretical thought until the massive work of Immanuel Kant that took place towards the end of the 18th century. In the history of Western thought, we see the publication of Immanuel Kant's book, The Critique of Pure Reason, as a watershed moment in history. It was a book that was revolutionary in scope. In fact, its timing was almost exactly at the same time as the American Revolution. And we tend to think of the American Revolution as one of the most significant events to take place in modern history, and that the American Revolution changed the course of world history forever. And yet at the same time, I would say that the intellectual revolution that was provoked by Kant's critique of pure reason was even more far-reaching in terms of its revolutionary impact than anything that was accomplished in the political arena by the American colonies in their revolt against the crown of England. In his famous Critique of Pure Reason, Kant, who had been awakened by the skepticism of the British empiricist David Hume, said he was awakened from his dogmatic slumbers and was afraid that Hume's critique of causality would sow the seeds of destruction for all of science, not to mention religion and faith. And so part of what was motivating Kant in his critique was to rescue science from skepticism. And along the way, he laid his axe at the root of the tree of the classical synthesis, giving a comprehensive critique of the traditional arguments for the existence of God. And with that, Kant was not an atheist and was not trying to be totally destructive of Christianity, but rather he was trying to attack reason in order to make room for faith, because he saw Christianity having degenerated into too much of a dependence on human reason and not enough on faith. And so he gave this critique of the existence of God. Now, at the heart of this critique, I shouldn't say he gave a critique of the existence of God. That's incorrect. He gave a critique of the arguments for the existence of God. He himself affirmed the existence of God, but he said that you cannot know the existence of God from natural reason. His was an attack against natural theology. And he said that there were two realms, as it were, the realm of what he called the noumenal realm, or the noumenal world, and down here, the phenomenal realm. And in the noumenal realm, he placed three concepts. In the noumenal realm is the idea of God, the idea of the self, and the idea of what Kant called the Ding an sich, or the thing in itself, or if you will, essences. Now, just take a deep breath here, and we'll try to get an understanding of what that's about. When he talks about things in themselves, or essences, he's talking about the metaphysical level of reality that is beyond the ability of our senses to perceive. You know, Plato, Aristotle, and other philosophers were fond of talking about the essence of a thing. And yet we never perceive essences. We only see outward appearances. We never perceive tree-ness. We never perceive humanness. We only perceive particular human beings. And I don't know the soul of a person, or even if he has a soul, from observation by analysis. I can't go to the doctor and get an examination and say, "Doctor, what kind of shape is my soul in? What are its vital signs?" Because the soul cannot be perceived by the senses. And so all of these metaphysical realities that philosophers postulated beyond the realm of physics, that's what metaphysics is, that's which is above and beyond the physical realm, those things cannot be known directly through sense perception. We never see them, taste them, touch them, or smell them, or so on. Those things Kant assigned to the noumenal world, the self, or the soul, or the mind. You know, how do we know that there is such a thing as the self? And you think, well, that's simple. I mean, we all are aware of ourselves, that we have a certain self-consciousness. But Kant would begin to analyze that carefully from a philosophical perspective and say, but again, how can you measure the self of the person, and so on. So he would put the self in the noumenal world along with God. God, the self, and essences. Now, he doesn't say that there is no such thing as God, and there is no such thing as the self, or there's no such thing as essences. For Kant, the question is epistemological. That is, the question is, can we know anything about these realities, or if in fact they exist at all, through scientific inquiry, through rational inquiry? And his answer was no, that all of our knowledge is restricted to this realm, the realm of phenomena. The phenomenal world does not mean the terrific world. Sometimes we say that somebody who's outstanding in sports, we say he's phenomenal. You know, he's fantastic. He's terrific. Now, but what this word means is phenomenal means that which can be perceived by the five senses. It is the world of appearances. It is the world that can be studied and analyzed and examined scientifically. That is the phenomenal world. Now, what Kant was saying is that through the use of reason or of scientific investigation, we cannot get from here to here. That there is an unbridgeable chasm between the world that we see and the unseen world of essences. So we can have no real knowledge of what's up here. And one of the principal reasons he said that was because he said even though the law of causality works in the sphere in which we live, in the phenomenal world, we can't know for sure that it can be applied to the metaphysical realm, so that we cannot use the reasoning based upon cause and effect to get from the cosmos to God, to get from this world to the supernatural world. And so he, as I said, was skeptical about the ability to know anything about God. Now, at the same time, he said in his Critique of Practical Reason that for practical purposes, we must live as if there is a God. We must believe that there's a God in order for civilization to be possible, because the God hypothesis, as we will see a little bit later, is necessary for meaningful ethics. And if you don't have a meaningful ethic, you can't have an enduring civilization. Without morality or law based upon objective virtue, sooner or later, societies will degenerate into the law of the jungle and into anarchy, where might makes right. Dostoevsky said it this way: if there is no God, all things are permissible, as law becomes reduced to preferences. And there is no such thing as what ought to be done, only what is done. But in any case, with this skepticism, the Christian church reached a crisis. And many theologians and apologists after this critique was leveled against the traditional arguments turned away from the classical synthesis and away from natural theology to what we call in theology, fideism of one sort or another. Fideism is based upon the word for faith in Latin, and fideism simply means that we take the idea of God on faith through some kind of leap of faith, and the notion of God cannot be known rationally, and we certainly cannot prove the existence of God. You have to take it by faith or as some kind of first principle upon which you build everything else. You can maybe assume the existence of God, presuppose the existence of God, or grant the existence of God by faith, but what you cannot do is prove the existence of God by rational categories. And as I say, many philosophers and theologians capitulated to Kant at this point. All others, however, refused to play dead at the feet of Immanuel Kant and have sought ever since the 18th century to reconstruct natural theology in such a way as to answer the objections that Kant leveled against traditional theism. And I've been very much concerned about this undertaking in my own teaching career for this simple reason. I want to be faithful to Scripture. And I find a simple conflict between what Kant taught and what is taught in the New Testament. We've already looked at the first chapter of Romans, wherein the Apostle Paul declares that the invisible things of God, even His eternal power and deity, are known through the things that are made. And so what Paul is saying is, you can get here from here. He says that there is a general revelation by which God not only can be known, but is known in and through the created order. And that knowledge is so manifest and so clear as to leave the world without an excuse. If there really is a barrier between this world and the world of God, if Kant is right, then, ladies and gentlemen, the unbeliever has an excuse for not embracing the truth of God. He has the excuse of ignorance, where he says, I couldn't get there from here. So what we have here is an irreconcilable difference between the teaching of the Apostle Paul and the teaching of Immanuel Kant. And so I look at that as a Christian and I say, well, if Paul is right, then manifestly Immanuel Kant has to be wrong. And if Kant is correct, then Paul is wrong. Again, because Kant says you can have no knowledge of God through the knowledge of this world, where the New Testament says we do have a knowledge of God through a knowledge of this world. That is, that God can be known cosmologically. Now, Kant went on in his critique to say that all of the traditional arguments of God are based upon the ontological argument, which is the argument from being. And the classic formulation of that was from St. Anselm, who said that God is that being apart from which no greater than can be conceived. Or we turn that around and say God is the greatest conceivable being. And he says that the greatest conceivable being must be conceived of as really existing. Because if you're thinking of the greatest conceivable being as being merely a construct of the mind, just an idea with no correspondence in reality, you're not thinking of God. Because what Anselm was getting at is that God, and God alone, is that which no greater than can be conceived, who can only properly be conceived as being and as existing. That is to say, he's thinking of a being who cannot not be. Now, Kant challenged that, and we're going to re-examine that in much greater care here fairly soon. But what Kant was saying is that from the perspective of a concept, there's no difference between a hypothetical being and a real being, because, he said, existence is not an attribute. Existence is not an attribute. That is, there's no difference in reality between the idea of a perfect dollar and the reality of a perfect dollar. Because the concept of the dollar is the concept of the dollar. This is the same argument that was leveled against Anselm by Ganelon, who spoke about islands. He said, there's a, basically, just because I have an idea of the most perfect island conceivable doesn't make it true. And Anselm said, you missed the point. I'm not talking about islands or dollars or anything else. I'm only talking in one case of that being which no greater than can be conceived, and that must be conceived of being because it is greater to exist than not to exist. It's greater to be in reality than to simply be in the imagination. And so the debate continues even to our own day. But I just leave you with this now, that Kant, in his critique of the traditional arguments for God, said that they all boil down in the final analysis to some form of the ontological argument, because what you're saying here is that if we're going to be rational, reason demands that God exists. But just because reason demands that God exists does not mean that God exists. All it means is that reason demands it. But maybe reality, in the final analysis, is not rational. That's why many people went from Kant's critique into a philosophy of irrationalism, such as existential philosophy, and to relativism, which pervades our culture today.
5: Yeah, I think it's amazing how familiar those ideas sound to us, because we are living in a society that is ruled by relativism. Immanuel Kant actually said we cannot know God, let alone prove his existence. If we're going to be effective when sharing our faith, we need to be able to counter those kinds of arguments. 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

0: Tune in this weekend for the Cape and Ray programme at 7:30 on Saturday morning and again at 7:30 on Sunday evening. This week, we're continuing our series on the book of 1 John with Rob Whittaker. Here's a clip from this week's episode.
1: Paul was uber religious. Paul, before he surrendered to Jesus, was a Pharisee of the Pharisees. And he writes in a very different way. And some of his arguments are quite difficult for us to follow. Well, similarly, John has his own style. And I've put up there that John's style is the style of an artist rather than a scientist.
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3: Welcome to Hope with God. I'm Andrew Palau. My wife recently compiled a book of stories written by women whom God rescued from difficult and tragic circumstances. It's called Stories of Hope. What struck me in reading those accounts was the many varied ways God reached out to each one of those women. One young woman, in desperation, began to talk to the ceiling as she lay in bed, not knowing if there was any deity who would hear her. Months passed, and she realized that her prayers were being answered. One night, she gathered the courage to ask the ceiling, "Do you have a name?" And she heard the answer, "Jesus." Each story tells of God reaching out in a surprising way to draw someone to himself. He doesn't use only missionaries and evangelists and pastors to save a lost soul. He might even use you. He wants to use you. Be watchful for opportunities to share God's love with someone who needs to hear the good news. This is Andrew Palau.
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4: 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I read somewhere that the world is run by tired people, and I believe it. Do you need to back out of a few things you've said yes to? 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Just admitting you're overcommitted is a really good start. 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
6: The kingdoms of this world lie in his hands. 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
8: Our journey through the life-giving Word of God, the Bible, continues right here on Mission 66. 1 Samuel told us about the rise of the prophet Samuel and the reign of King Saul, from his anointing to his tragic death 40 years later. But we were also introduced to David, the giant killer, and his rise to the kingdom, which is now chronicled in 2 Samuel. Here's our teacher, John Matthews, who will present to us the first chapter with the theme, Appropriate Mourning.
6: Esther, thank you so much, and a very warm welcome to Mission 66. Wherever you join us from today, it is good to be with you. And you know, in recent episodes, we've been in the first book of Samuel, which explains this transition from the period of the judges to the monarchy in Israel. Now, the ancient Hebrew monarchy began then in the 11th century BC before Christ with Saul, a king who ultimately was rejected by God because he followed his own way rather than God's. Now, as we begin the second book of Samuel, it is important to note that the Jewish tradition considers both of these books actually as one unified work. So whilst the second book of Samuel begins as if it were a separate book, it's actually a continuation of the first. And in this second book, the focus now shifts to David, probably the greatest king of Israel. And chapter one here introduces us to his character. We already know that Saul had died by his own hand after he was wounded during a battle with the Philistines. And now, with the throne temporarily vacant, we witness a transition as the kingdom is finally delivered into David's hands, and in fulfillment as well of God's promise. But we see, as we look at David, we see no impatience on his part to actually grab and take hold of the throne. And it begins here in chapter one as he's informed about the death of Saul. So let's observe David now and see how he responds and what he says. Verse 1. After the death of Saul, when David had returned from striking down the Amalekites, David remained 2 days in Ziklag. And on the third day, behold, a man came from Saul's camp with his clothes torn and dirt on his head. And when he came to David, he fell to the ground and he paid homage. And David said to him, "Where do you come from?" And he replied, "I have escaped from the camp of Israel." And David said to him, "How did it go? Tell me." And he answered, "The people fled from the battle, and also many of the people have fallen and are dead. And Saul and his son Jonathan are also dead." Then David said to the young man who told him, "How do you know that Saul and his son Jonathan are dead?" And the young man who told him said, "Well, by chance I happened to be on Mount Gilboa, and there was Saul leaning on his spear. And behold, the chariots and the horsemen were close upon him. And when he looked behind me, he saw me and he called to me, and I answered, 'Here I am.' And he said to me, 'Who are you?' And I said to him, I answered, 'I'm an Amalekite.' And he said to me, 'Stand beside me and kill me, for anguish has seized me, and yet my life still lingers.' So I stood beside him and killed him, because I was sure that he could not live after he had fallen. And I took the crown that was on his head and the armlet that was on his arm, and I've brought them here to my lord." Now there was told a lie. I'm sure as you were listening, you were thinking, hang on, that's not what we read before, because we know that Saul's death was by his own hand, not by the hand of this Amalekite. But notice the situation that David is now facing. Saul, who'd been pursuing David, is now dead. And then David receives this news from a foreigner, an Amalekite, who fabricates his story, seeking to win David's favour by claiming to have killed Saul, David's greatest enemy. His intention is clear. He wants to gain advantage, a political advantage maybe, and secure a reward or position in David's future reign. And he certainly didn't expect the reaction that David gave to this bad news. Verse 11. "Then David took hold of his clothes and tore them, and so did all the men who were with him. And they mourned and wept and fasted until evening for Saul and for Jonathan his son, and for the people of the Lord, and for the house of Israel, because they had fallen by the sword. And David said to the young man who told him, 'Where do you come from?' And he answered, 'I am the son of a sojourner, an Amalekite.' And David said to him, 'How is it that you were not afraid to put out your hand to destroy the Lord's anointed. Then David called one of the young men and said, "Go, execute him." And he struck him down so that he died. And David said to him, "Your blood be on your head, for your own mouth has testified against you, saying, 'I have killed the Lord's anointed.'" Now remember the story. David himself had several opportunities to kill Saul, and almost it seemed from David's advisors, you remember what they said to him, "David, God has given Saul into your hands," but David refrains because he considers Saul to have been the Lord's anointed and would not take vengeance against him. Instead, he committed the preservation of his life into God's hands. That's David's own life, and is willing to wait on God's timing for his rise to the throne and for God's way to unfold. So he certainly wasn't going to let this offence by an Amalekite go unpunished, remembering also that the Amalekites were historic enemies of Israel. And in verse 17 it says, David lamented with this lamentation over Saul and Jonathan his son. Now, because David and Jonathan were really good friends, even though Jonathan's father was Saul, when David learned of the deaths, though, of both Saul and his friend Jonathan, we see that it struck him at his very heart, and he cried for Jonathan. And being a musician skilled on the harp, he composes this lament, a lyric poem, if you like, to be sung to music, lamenting the deaths of both Saul and Jonathan. And verse 18 says, "And he said, 'It should be taught to the people of Judah, this lament. Behold, it is written, this lament, in the book of Jashar.'" Now, the book is no longer to be found, but David's lamentation is recorded here from verse 19 in 2 Samuel. And this is how it reads. "Your glory, O Israel, is slain on your high places. How the mighty have fallen. Tell it not in Gath. Publish it not in the streets of Ashkelon, lest the daughters of the Philistines rejoice, lest the daughters of the uncircumcised exult." David concerned there that Israel's enemies may celebrate the tragedy. The lament goes on. "You mountains of Gilboa, let there be no dew or rain upon you, nor fields of offerings, for there the shield of the mighty

0: gloriously in scarlet, who put ornaments of gold on your apparel. How the mighty have fallen in the midst of the battle. Jonathan lies slain on your high places. I am distressed for you, my brother Jonathan. Very pleasant have you been to me. Your love to me was extraordinary, surpassing the love of women. How the mighty have fallen, and the weapons of war perished. And so David doesn't seize this opportunity to advance his own leadership. Instead, he mourns appropriately for Saul, for Jonathan, the Lord's army, and indeed the people of Israel. What stands out here is that David doesn't rejoice in Saul's death or rush to claim the throne. He understands that the kingdom is not his, it's God's to give. And he trusts completely and implicitly in God's timing. And so David grieves for Saul and for Jonathan, and in doing so he shows this remarkable character that has been moulded by God through the trials and the tribulations that he'd suffered.
1: You're listening to Mission 66, and we are exploring the first chapter of 2 Samuel. Now, of course, we are looking through David's lamentation, and I think John and I kind of have a discussion about this because there's some interesting bits here, John. But I first want to ask you whether David realized that the Amalekite was lying to him.
0: I think the answer to that must have been no, Esther, because this was the first time that David had heard about this, and he wouldn't have known the actual truth until later on. So, you know, David doesn't explicitly believe or disbelieve the man based on what we can read in this account in the Bible. I believe what happened here was the Amalekite probably came across Saul's body, and he's an opportunist. He grabs certain items that David recognizes clearly belonging to Saul. And the Amalekite, I think, sees this opportunity to ingratiate himself with David, and he hopes to get some kind of reward or promotion or be looked favorably upon when David becomes king. But what David actually does is he administers punishment to the man because he's confessed to committing a murder, even though he didn't do it.
1: I bet he might have regretted having confessed to that, knowing what his outcome would have been. All right, well, let's go back to the lamentation that David wrote in verse 21. It says here, "You mountains of Gilboa, let there be no dew or rain upon you, no fields of offerings, for there the shield of the mighty was defiled, the shield of Saul not anointed with oil." What does that mean?
0: Well, these mountains of Gilboa, first of all, they were in northern Israel and a significant part as well in the life of King Saul and his sons. You know, that mountain range was also strategically important because it was the high ground, and it was also noted for its variety of plants and pretty flowers that would grow there, which is interesting, isn't it, in the light of David's word saying, "Let there be no dew now, or rain upon you," know, calling down that, well, I guess that kind of curse upon the land, that part of the mountain.
1: Yeah. And what about the shields not being anointed with oil?
0: Yeah, good question. This interesting one, because oiling the shields was something that was done when an army was getting ready for battle. And the thinking was the oil would make the shield slippery, so it would then deflect enemy swords and arrows. Now, look, this is my own opinion about it, but to say that the shields were not oiled speaks to me of Saul not being the aggressor against the Philistines, and that he would have been content to be at peace if possible. So David is suggesting in his lament that this was a battle that really didn't have to be. If the Philistines hadn't attacked, which makes the death of his friend Jonathan even harder to bear.
1: Mm. You know, considering the history between David and Saul, you know, with Saul being David's enemy and persecutor, do you think that David was sincere.

0: when he wept for Saul, you know, because I wonder if this poem was actually written with that intention of truly mourning him.
1: Yeah, I think so. I think he was sincerely sad. You know, he had spent a fair bit of his life, you know, alongside Saul, and there were happier memories early on. And, you know, the verse clearly says there that he mourned appropriately. And Saul was, after all, chosen as the king of Israel. And so David refused to remove him from that position on his own. He said, I'm not going to kill God's anointed. He was going to wait for God to be the one to decide his fate.
0: I think good on David for making that decision. It's a good lesson for all of us. But let's go ahead and move on to verse 22. Here it says, from the blood of the slain, from the fat of the mighty, the bow of Jonathan turned not back, the sword of Saul returned not empty.
1: Yeah, and what that means is that Saul and Jonathan weren't cowards, and when it was time to fight, that they fought, and they fought hard, and, you know, they did their best to make the enemy pay for their lives.
0: You have a great way of dissecting this poetic language, John. Let's go to verse 23. Saul and Jonathan, beloved and lovely, in life and in death they were not divided. They were swifter than eagles. They were stronger than lions. Let's get into that.
1: Well, again here, David is merely actually giving honour to whom honour is due. And both of them, we can discern from this, were brave and capable warriors. And they weren't divided. That means that Jonathan didn't abandon his father, even in those later years when, you know, his judgment was being called into question and he was, well, frankly, declining. Jonathan could easily have run off and left his father to his fate, but he didn't. He actually stands by him in the midst of peril. And, you know, let's think about that. Jonathan was David's best friend, and so there must have been an internal tear inside him, and he must have seen David and just witnessed David's grace and his godliness in the way that he dealt with his dad, Saul. But yet he still stands by him right to the last.
0: Let's pay this close attention to the text here, John, because what stands out about David's behavior is this kind of calm demeanor and his attitude towards power. You mentioned that he did not rush to occupy the throne. So he's really laid back about this.
1: Yeah, he certainly has a perspective, doesn't he? A wise perspective. He's in no hurry to get to the throne. And look, let's put ourselves a little bit in his situation. You know, he's surrounded and will be surrounded by plenty of Saul's relatives, and they're going to hold a grudge against him. They're going to believe that he personally plotted to remove Saul and grab power. So there'll be a lot of misinformation surrounding David. We see it from the perspective of hindsight written in the Bible. We know the beginning of the story from the end. But being in David's position, we might think, oh, God, the way is clear from him now. Just, you know, push on. So, you know, David has people around him who don't have his best interests at heart. But anger around him was misplaced, because it was God who actually removed Saul and arranged for David to sit on the throne. And actually, human history is one big, long storybook of one king or leader overthrowing or replacing another, the rise and the fall of kingdoms. And we don't always know a person until they get a little bit of power in their hands. And the increase of wealth, of status, of fame, often reveals negative sinful traits that may have previously been hidden or covered up. We may look at the news and worry and feel anxious when we see the global uncertainty. But you know, friends, this is nothing new in God's eyes, and he alone will call time on this world. Reminds me of the verse of an old Welsh hymn that goes, the kingdoms of this world lie in his hands. See how they rise and fall at his command. Through sorrow and distress, tempestuous storms that rage, God's kingdom still endures from age to age.
0: You know, John, I think we've, for the most part, seen numerous examples of what happens when a young ruler or a young leader isn't properly prepared for the pressures of leadership. And I think in David's case, we've seen how God has really equipped him so that he's able to handle the throne that God would ultimately give him.
1: Yeah, that's true. And it has happened that a boy becomes king just because he's in the royal line, and he may be ill prepared for that huge responsibility. We've seen through history as well the opposite happen when a king hangs on, or a leader hangs on too long and passes the point where they're willing or able to listen to good advice. Sometimes we may even think in our own minds, in our own situations with work or whatever it is, why doesn't God put me in charge? I'd fix the problem. But, you know, God knows best, and sometimes he withholds promotion because he knows we're not ready for it yet, even if we think we are.
0: Amen. God is wise, and his timing is perfect. Thanks, John. You know, I really appreciate your insights, and I'd like for us to move into a summary of what we've learned here in the first chapter of 2 Samuel.
1: Yeah, let's do that. And we observe, don't we, Esther, David's character, really, after learning about the death of Saul, who'd been chasing him all these years and trying to kill him, and in many ways was the inspiration for some of those psalms where he cries out to God for help. This is the same Saul, and yet how does he respond when this Saul is gone? Well, he mourns for him in an appropriate manner, doesn't gloat over the death of somebody who by now is his mortal enemy. In fact, when the Amalekite comes along with a false report about killing Saul himself, expecting reward, David has him killed. Along with this, we see the death of three of Saul's sons, and that includes Jonathan, who we understand was David's best friend. And there was also the tragedy of a military defeat which threatened the people of Israel going forward. So in this chapter, David composes a lyric poem, probably to be sung to the tune of his harp, and it extols the virtues of Saul and Jonathan, reminding the people not to be too happy about Saul's death, because as he reminded them, they themselves prospered during his reign. You know, those who love God are able to mourn appropriately when tragedy comes. And now here we have David, once a humble shepherd boy tending the sheep in the fields, and now he's set to become King of Israel.
0: And that's where we leave it for today, dear friends. Thank you, as always, for joining us. Next time, we will take you even further into 2 Samuel as we continue to look at the account of Israel's second king, King David. 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
1: It was one of the most compelling television documentaries I think I've seen. It aired on the anniversary, one of the anniversaries of the September 11th attacks on the Twin Towers of the World Trade Center. The stories of rescuers, survivors. One story I just can't shake was told by this British young woman who worked in a brokerage firm high up in Tower 2. And she recalled with remarkable composure the confusion in her office on whether or not to evacuate the building. She's alive today because she made the right decision. But many of her coworkers never made it out. And she actually broke down for the first time as she talked about her good friend in the office. And all she could say was, "I keep thinking I should have asked him to go with me. I can't get that out of my mind." I'm Ron Hutchcraft, and I want to have a word with you today about life's biggest regret. Okay, change the scene. You're in heaven, and you're looking for a coworker you cared about, or a fellow student, or a teammate, a family member, or maybe a neighbor, maybe a friend. You ask Jesus, "Lord, and you put that name in there. Are they here?" What if he says, "Oh, did you bring her? Did you bring him? You never asked her to go with you." Another scene. I've been to funerals where I looked at someone I've been close to, and I realized I'd talk with them about everything except one thing, my Jesus. And now I couldn't. We can't have back any of those missed opportunities. But the future, it's yet to be written. I want to turn my regrets for the past mistakes of not telling someone about Jesus into a passion to be sure I don't make that mistake again. You and I have been placed in the lives of some people who are not ready for eternity, who have never been to Jesus to have their sins erased. And God put us there to be their spiritual rescuer, to be their link to Jesus, to help them be in heaven with us. Now, our assignment comes crystal clear in our word for today from the Word of God in 2 Corinthians 5, beginning with verse 11. "Since we know what it is to fear the Lord, we try to persuade men, for Christ's love compels us." God was reconciling the world to himself in Christ, not counting men's sins against them, and he has committed to us the message of reconciliation. We are therefore Christ's ambassadors, as though God were making his appeal through us. We implore you on Christ's behalf, be reconciled to God. Okay, there's no doubt about it. You are the one God is counting on to deliver his life-saving message to the people who are within your reach. You can't just depend on your life to rescue them. They're not going to guess Jesus died on the cross for them just because you're a good guy or girl. You have to tell them about his dying for them. Start by loving them in their language of love. Pray with them when they share a burden with you. You'll be showing them your personal relationship with God even as you pray for them. And then share the difference Jesus is making in your life at a point where the conversation allows you a natural opportunity. I call that your hope story. In fact, each day, pray for, look for opportunities. They're all around you. Let your hope story open the door for you to ask, "Has anyone ever shown you what the Bible says about how to have a personal relationship with God and how to get to heaven?" And in some cases, you might want to put your love for them and God's love for them in a letter where they can receive it without distraction and without debating. You just have to be God's glove, with him inside you, helping you to do and say what you never could do without him. But silence? Not an option. Not if you want him to be in heaven with you. You know what they need to know to get there. You're safe. You got out. They're still in the collapsing building. Life's biggest regret would be having to say, "I should have asked him to go with me." You still can. There's still time.
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5: One of the most well-known events associated with Jesus' birth involves the wise men from the east. When they arrived in Jerusalem, they asked a very straightforward question. Where is he who has been born king of the Jews? Well, no doubt these men had discovered this information from the Old Testament. However, they missed one prophetic truth. They didn't know where he was to be born. However, the Jewish scholars in Jerusalem discovered exactly where it was. You see, the prophet Micah revealed centuries before that it would be Bethlehem, a small village just on the outskirts of Jerusalem. When the wise men arrived on the scene, note what happened.
6: Entering the house, they saw the child with Mary, his mother, and falling to their knees, they worshipped him. Then they opened their treasure and presented him with gifts, gold, frankincense, and myrrh.
5: These men demonstrated without question who Jesus was and is, God in human flesh. They worshipped him with their gifts. They did not bow down to Mary, even though she was a wonderful godly mother. Their gifts of gold, frankincense, and myrrh were for Jesus Christ. As they fell to their knees, they worshipped him, and they presented him with their gifts. So here's the principle for us today. We're always to use our material gifts to worship and praise God and his Son, the Lord Jesus Christ. Remember the words of the Apostle Paul, that Jesus Christ is the one and only mediator between God and us.
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10: Greatness is about serving. 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Moody said, "The greatness of a man is not determined by how many servants he has, but by how many men he serves." 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That's the Master's way. And so our zeal must be channeled into bold and brave acts of sacrifice and service.

0: And welcome to Know the Truth with Philip DeCourcy, Senior Pastor of Kindred Community Church in Anaheim Hills, California. I'm your host, Wayne Shepherd. Today, Philip is wrapping up a message on the Apostle James, and he'll show us how to live with passion and purpose as we follow Jesus. We'll also see how Jesus channeled James' fiery personality to make him a compassionate servant leader in the early church. 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
1: I don't know if you've thought about this. The greatest loss in life is not death. The greatest tragedy in life is not having lived before you die. Some people are not alive to the moment they're in. They're not alive to the opportunities that are around them. Look, your greatest fear in life should not be to die. Your greatest fear in life should be not to begin to live according to God's will and God's purpose for your life. And that's why I want to come and take a look at another one of the apostles in our series called All the King's Men. Because here's a man who lived. He lived while other men were only half alive. In fact, he lived for God's glory right down to the last drop where he gave his life in martyrdom. James is the son of Zebedee. James is the brother of John. He was a thunderous personality. He had a fiery temperament. He was bold in his commitment. There was nothing subtle about James. And I say that because I think I have warrant. Mark chapter 3 and verse 17, Jesus calls him, along with his brother John, the sons of thunder. In fact, another way to translate that is loud ones, hence my title, Live Out Loud. This guy was loud. He was passionate. He was zealous. He was spirited. Wherever James and John went, they were sure to kick up a stink or kick up a storm. Interestingly, their mother's name is Salome, which means peace. Chalk and cheese, right? It's really our children's genes, not the names that we give them, that determine their disposition. But there's another reason I say that he was a profile in passion. Because he was a burning and a bright light for the Lord Jesus. Like all the other apostles, he was a preacher of the gospel. He healed the sick. He was given special power to cast out demons. He made an impact for Jesus Christ, so much so that his light was so bright that the enemies of the gospel had to extinguish it. He is the first apostle to die in martyrdom. He won't be the last. In fact, most of them will give their life in martyrdom, but his own martyrdom is mentioned in the scriptures where many others are not. In Acts chapter 12 and verse 1, we read, "Now about that time Herod the king stretched out his hand to harass some of the church. Then he killed James, the brother of John." This is the guy we're looking at. He killed James, the brother of John, with the sword. He was beheaded for the sake of the gospel, as some of our brethren and sisters are today. Sadly, maybe pray more for them than we're doing. But Stephen was the first martyr. James was the first apostle to be martyred. And you say, well, what's that got to do with him being a profile in passion? Well, I would assume this. I think it's a fair argument. His aggression, his passion for the gospel drew the fire of the enemy. This was a man with a tempestuous nature and a thunderous impact. Now, he's marked by a spirited disposition. He's got a fiery zeal. One can imagine him wanting to win the world for Christ in one day. One can imagine him trying to move mountains to advance God's kingdom. One can imagine him running at the gates of hell with a water pistol, if that's what it means to serve Christ. This guy was all in for Christ and all out for Christ. God's people ought to be passionate, because in Galatians 4 verse 18, we read that zeal is a good thing. Zeal is a good thing, and in good things, it's a great thing. Zeal is desirable, but remember we said this in our study of Simon, the zealot, it's dangerous. Desirable, but dangerous. It's like fire. It's a good thing when it's under control. It's destructive when it's out of control. Enthusiasm can cover a multitude of sins, but it can also create them. And before Pentecost, before James gets constrained completely by the love of Christ, his zeal is often dangerous. And there are two episodes in Luke 9 and in Matthew 20 where we see his zeal out of control. And time doesn't allow us to do an exposition. We'll turn and I'll make some references and make some points. So take your Bible and turn to Luke chapter 9. Luke chapter 9. And here we see a zeal that's destructive when it's without compassion. Jesus and his disciples are in the midst of ministry. They're a little tired, a little jaded, a little hungry. So they want to find a place to eat. They want to find a place to rest. A couple of the disciples are sent into a Samaritan village to find a restaurant or a motel. And they come back and they basically say, "We got the cold shoulder." You can read about that in verse 53. "But they did not receive him because his face was set for the journey to Jerusalem. And when his disciples James and John saw this, they said, 'Lord, do you want us to command fire to come down from heaven and consume them just as Elijah did?'" When this happens, there's smoke billowing out the ears of James. I mean, remember, he's a thunderous character, and he voices his opinion. He says, "Lord, let's call in an airstrike. Let's carpet bomb the place." And I've got biblical precedents. Go back to 2 Kings 1, verses 1 to 12. Elijah did it. Let's us do it. And Jesus says, "Hold on a minute, boys." Look at verse 55. "You do not know what manner of spirit you're of, for the Son of Man did not come to destroy men's lives, but to save them." This is a preposterous proposal. They had forgotten Jesus' essence. In John 1, 14 to 17, we read that Jesus was full of truth and grace. Truth has always got to be married to grace. If you have grace alone, you've got sentimentalism, and that serves nobody. If it's truth alone, you've got cold orthodoxy, and that is as dead as well. We need truth and grace. But they had forgotten Jesus' essence. They had forgotten Jesus' exhortation. In Matthew 5:44, "Love your enemies. Do good to those that despitefully use you." I mean, before this, they had been with him when he was talking to a woman and a Samaritan woman to boot in John 4. Tells her about the water of life that he's willing to give the thirsty and parched soul. Point is this, guys, zeal without knowledge and zeal without love and zeal without the gospel is dangerous. This hatred for the Samaritans would change. Jesus wouldn't allow them to call down fire on the Samaritans, but fire would fall on the day of Pentecost in Acts 2, and it would burn up their hatred, and it would burn up their prejudices, and it would give them a love for people they once hated. And interesting, when you get to the book of Acts, James, John, the other apostles, Acts 1 verse 8 are told what? To go into Jerusalem, Samaria, Samaritans, and then out into the uttermost part of the world. And they did it. Read about it in Acts chapter 8, verses 14 and 25. Then they needed a greater work of grace to be done in their life at this point. They didn't understand the full implications of the gospel. You know, zeal without the gospel is very destructive. Here's the other story. Time doesn't allow us to get into the thick of it, but take your Bible and turn to Matthew 20. Verse 20 to 28, "I'll draw upon your knowledge." We're moving towards the cross. Jesus is talking about a cup that he's going to drink. He's imagining his suffering. The cross is looming large. And these two guys are thinking about what lies on the other side of the cross. They're thinking kingdom. They're thinking glory. And the mother joins in. It's not like they called her up and she was bussed in for Capernaum. And we tend to think, hey, you know, these are two mommy's boys still tied to their mother's aprons. No, remember, she's with them often. And this conversation unfolds and she's in it with the two sons. And she says, Lord, you know, when you come into your kingdom, would you think of James and John? What about one getting your right hand and the other getting your left hand? What about that for my boys? Now, if you scroll down, the other 10 get really ticked off. Verse 24, and when the 10 heard it, they were greatly displeased with the two brothers. Now, you got to understand, it's not like, we can't believe you said that. High on spiritual of you. Do you not realize we're meant to be humble? I don't think that's what that's about. I think, hey, you're not getting our seats. And there's this kind of tug of war going on. You see this competitiveness among the disciples right up to the end. It's not like it's just James and John. The Lord Jesus has to say to him, you know what? There's a whole lot of things I want to teach you guys, but you're not ready for it right now. My Spirit's going to have to come and do something in you before I can put something more in you. But here's the point, quickly. We could be really hard on them right here. But let's hold on a moment. Matthew 19:28. Jesus promised them thrones. They're going to sit on 12 thrones and they're going to reign over the nation of Israel. Jesus was a premillennialist, by the way, just in case you didn't know that. He wasn't a replacement theologian who said, you know what, the church is going to replace Israel. He's promising his disciples that in a future day, they'll sit on the thrones and they will rule over Israel. So was there anything wrong with their mother on their behalf saying, hey, what about the throne to your left? What about the throne to your right? I want to give her a little bit of a break. And there's an element of faith in this. She's envisioning the coming kingdom. She's looking beyond the cross and the suffering, and she's anticipating the victory of Jesus, much like the thief on the cross when you come into your kingdom. So give her some credit. It's not out of the realm of possibility. Lord, you're talking about the thrones. Let's talk about the position of the thrones and who's going to sit on them. Here's the issue. Warren Wiersbe always comes to my rescue on many occasions. And in a great sermon he has on Salome, the mother of James and John, he says this, her timing was off and her motives were selfish. It's very good. Her timing was off especially because Jesus had gone in verses 22 following, hey, there's a cup to be drunk before there's a kingdom to be enjoyed. This will be the mantra of 1 Peter 1:11, suffering glory. This is the model, Philippians 2:5-11, humility, humiliation, exaltation. Loss, gain. So the timing was off. A little premature. You want to talk about the kingdom out there? Let's talk about the cup of suffering now. Are you able to drink it? Lord, we're able to drink it. We're going to share with you in your cup of suffering. And Jesus is like, you guys have no idea what you're talking about. And then he'll go on to talk about, hey, you're talking about greatness and ruling. That reminds you right now, in the world, it's all about ruling. It's all about getting on top of someone. It's all about climbing the ladder. It's all about the top dog. In my kingdom, greatness is about serving. Serving. That's why D.L. Moody said, the greatness of a man is not determined by how many servants he has, but by how many men he serves. That's the Jesus model. That's the master's way. Read about it in Philippians 2, verse 5 through 11. And so our zeal must be channeled into bold and brave acts of sacrifice and service and humility and deeds of lowliness. That's why, again, to quote Moody, you can be too big for God to use, but never too small. There would have to be a greater work done in their lives for them to be used more fully by God, but that work would be done. They would humble themselves, and in due time, God would exalt them. That's why, again, we love Whitfield. Why Spurgeon loved him is passionate a man as he was, a firebrand, a fireball, used as a catalyst for revival, used to draw the net in terms of thousands of souls in the British Isles and in New England and revivals there. He parted company at a point in his ministry with John Wesley, his partner. It was a debate over Calvinism and Arminianism. Whitfield didn't want to get wedged into the middle of the fight. He didn't feel that would profit anybody. And so he decided to give the balance of the Methodist movement over to Wesley. And many of his friends thought, hey, stand and fight. And he said, no, let my name be forgotten. Let me be trodden under the feet of all men. If Jesus may therefore be glorified, let us look above names and parties. Let Jesus be our all in all. I care not who is the uppermost. I know my place, even to be the servant of all. Do you know your place? To be the servant of all? It's not easy. I think I've told you the story before of two brothers, Kevin and Ryan, fighting over who was going to get the first pancake. It was Saturday morning in the kitchen, and the boys were all excited, and Mum's cooking up a storm, but she's discouraged that the boys are fighting, and so she does what all mothers does. She plays the ace card. Boys, if Jesus were sitting here, don't you hate it when your mother does that? Because there's no comeback to that one. If Jesus were sitting here, he would say, let my brother have the first pancake. I can wait. Boys, you need to be like Jesus. Kevin turns to his younger brother and says, hey, Ryan, you be Jesus. You be Jesus. Where are you serving? In our music department, in our children's ministry, out on the car lot with Yank and the crew that always need help? Where are you, Jesus? Or is it about your little throne there? In fact, on a Sunday morning, if anybody's sitting on your throne, well, woe betide them. You're not going to wait for the kingdom. You've got your throne, and you're not moving. Come on, you get the point. I'm being a little facetious, and I've got to finish. So here we go. And this is a very short point. His family, his fervor, his finish. We mentioned it, so I just want to take a thought from it. Acts 12, 1-2, Herod kills James, the brother of John. We're 14 years on from some of the episodes we've been talking about in Luke 9, Matthew 14. The penny has dropped. The gospel, with all its implications, has taken root. The Spirit of God has come. There's been a wonderful internal work. And I think James realized what his mother had not realized. Hey, good question, wrong time. And there may even be more than a hint of selfishness in that. But this stage, he's loving on the Samaritans like the other apostles. He's serving at a cost, and he will ultimately give his life. Just as Jesus gave his life in death, that was his cup of suffering. James is going to drink from that cup too and give his life. One of the things that upholds him is the thought of, yes, suffering first, glory later. A cross now, a crown later. And that needs to sustain us. That will sustain our sacrifice and our service and our suffering to know that indeed it will be worth it all when we see Jesus. Matthew Henry said of James and John, they wanted the end without the means. Isn't that often the case? We want the end without the means. Love justification, Lord. Looking forward to glorification, Lord. But this process of sanctification, Lord. But that's the means to the end. Want to get to heaven, Lord. Well, earth and its journey is the means to the end. I want to know exaltation and glory, Lord. Well, the cup of suffering is the means to the end. I can't help but finish with a letter that was written by Adoniram Judson, age 23, to the father of his girlfriend, Anne Hazeltine. In 1812, they will leave, both of them, first foreign missionaries from America, went out as Congregationalists, but become Baptists, convinced of believers' baptism. They do it 12 days after they're married. You want a honeymoon in Burma? You want to give your life to missions after our marriage? Keep that in mind, because this is the letter he sends to her father. I have not asked whether you can consent to part with your daughter early next spring, to see her no more in this world, whether you can consent to her departure, to her subjection to hardship, suffering, the missionary life, whether you can consent to exposure to dangers of the ocean, fatal influence of the southern climate of India, every kind of want, distress, degradation, persecution and insult, and even violent death, perhaps. Can you consent to all this for the sake of him who left his heavenly home and died for her and for you, for the sake of the perishing, the immortal souls, for the sake of Zion and the glory of God? Can you consent to all this in hope of soon meeting your daughter in the world of glory with a crown of righteousness, brightened with the acclamations of praise, which shall rebound to her Savior from heathens, saved through her means from eternal woe and despair? He did consent. She consented. And 12 days after the wedding, at the age of 23, they left from Burma, never to come home. And they gave their lives for the gospel. How do you do that? You do it animated by a belief that there is a throne and there is a crown after the suffering. And that's what allows you to finish strong. Let's pray. Lord, we've looked at this life charged with passion. Lord, I pray for the families of this church, for every mom and dad and every brother and sister. May we be to each other what James's family was to him. May we cheerlead each other in the things of God. May we set our affections together on things above. May we as families make a thunderous impact on our generation. Lord, temper our zeal. May we grow in grace. May our zeal and love for the truth be married to patience with people and the love for our enemies. May our greatest joy be that we're the servant of all, like John Whitfield, and more importantly, like our Lord Jesus. Help us to realize that there's the suffering and the service before the glory and the exaltation. Help us to finish strong with our eye towards heaven. For Jesus' sake, amen.
0: 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Today's message is titled Live Out Loud, and if you've missed any message in our study on all the King's men, be sure to catch up online at ktt.org. I'm your host, Wayne Shepherd. So glad you joined us today. There's much more to learn and study as we dive into the life and legacy of another disciple, Nathaniel, Thursday on Know the Truth. Today's program was produced and sponsored by Know the Truth Incorporated. Jesus said, "You shall know the truth, and the truth shall make you free."

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1: Revelation chapter 21, verses 1 through 5. Then I saw a new heaven and a new earth, for the first heaven and the first earth had passed away, and there was no longer any sea. I saw the holy city, the new Jerusalem, coming down out of heaven from God, prepared as a bride, beautifully dressed for her husband. And I heard a loud voice from the throne saying, "Look, God's dwelling place is now among the people, and he will dwell with them. They will be his people, and God himself will be with them and be their God. He will wipe every tear from their eyes. There will be no more death, or mourning, or crying, or pain, for the old order of things has passed away." He who was seated on the throne said, "I am making everything new." Then he said, "Write this down, for these words are trustworthy and true." Our Future with Christ, written by Karen Huang. Visiting Switzerland had been my dad's lifelong dream. After his diagnosis of frontotemporal dementia, my mom decided to go with him while he was still physically able. One day, with the snow blowing around us on Mount Titlis, she said, "I saw the profound joy in your father's face. It was the joy of a dream come true." Later, however, my mom's tears flowed when my dad asked, "Where are we again?" My dad may have forgotten he was in Switzerland, but the visit was worth it, my mom said. At least for one moment, he knew, and he was happy. God reassures us of a time when joy will never be taken away from us again. Because of our hope in Jesus, we can look forward to a new heaven and a new earth, where we'll be free from sin and death. In this perfect world, God will make everything new. He will wipe every tear from our eyes. There will be no more death, or mourning, or crying, or pain, for the old order of things has passed away. Whatever suffering we experience now is temporary. God promises that one day the former things will not be remembered. They will forever be no more. I know that one day, when we're with God, I'll see profound joy on Daddy's face. This time, it will stay. Let's pray. God, we thank you for the hope of eternity that we have with you. A place where sorrow fades, tears are wiped away, and joy endures forever. When suffering clouds our vision, help us hold tightly to the assurance that you are making all things new, and that every pain is temporary in light of eternity. Thank you, Lord. It's in Jesus' name we pray. Amen.
2: As you go about your day, reflect on these questions. How does the hope of your future dwelling place give you hope now? What do you look forward to seeing there?
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4: 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But I think if the person is an extreme dead sea, that is, just almost never says anything, this could be observed even in the in-love experience. If you're the one that's doing all the talking and they're saying almost nothing, then you could pretty well figure it's going to be worse than this after we get married. So, yes, I think this can be observed to some degree when a couple's in love. But if they're marginal, if they're more toward the center, and some people are, they're not extreme Dead Seas or extreme Babbling Brooks, it's more difficult to pick that up, I think, during the dating and particularly during the in-love stage of the relationship.
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6: 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Today on Turning Point, Dr. David Jeremiah considers the Spirit's role in helping believers see and understand the truth of Scripture in vivid detail. Here's David to introduce the conclusion of his message, The Illumination of the Spirit.
7: I remember when I first began to learn about inspiration, the inspiration of the Bible, and I heard a statement that went something like this: these men of God, filled with the Spirit, through their own personality, shared God's absolute truth, so that what we have in the Scriptures written in the Bible is the absolute Word of God, right from God, poured through the personality of these individual writers, inspired by the Holy Spirit, illuminated by the Holy Spirit. We're talking about all of this today as we continue our discussion of 1 Corinthians 2, 6 through 14, and the illumination of the Spirit. We are blessed to have the privilege of teaching God's Word to many, many people every day. This huge family of Bible-believing Bible students is everywhere in the world. And we're so grateful for the opportunity to make God's Bible, God's Word, the subject for every day. We don't teach anything else. We teach the Bible. And because of that, we know God is going to bless it because He's promised to do so. Here is part two of The Illumination of the Spirit. The great desire of the Spirit's heart is to flood the light of Scripture into your mind and help you to know more and more and more about your Heavenly Father and your Lord and Savior, Jesus Christ. And the Holy Spirit is like a lighthouse keeper who just loves to send that powerful beam out and help you get through the fog and the darkness of where you live. How many of you know we're living in some fog and darkness right now? Hard to see our way through it. Sometimes we get up and say, what in the world is going to happen today? How many of you know sometimes you just get a verse and you hang on to that verse and you live off of that verse for 2 or 3 days because God has given you a verse of Scripture to give you direction and hone in on what's happening in your life? In general, the content of the Spirit's ministry is all the truth. The truth is the Bible, the written Word of God. Sometimes people come to me and maybe they're living with each other out of marriage. I've had that happen several times. And they want to talk to me about this. And I say, you know, you guys, what you're doing is not right. You shouldn't be doing that. The Bible doesn't allow that. The Word of God doesn't allow that. And I've had them say to me, you know what, Pastor, I know that's what the Bible says, but we prayed about it and we've got real peace from God that this is okay. I'm not going to tell you all the things I say when that happens, but what I want to tell them is whatever you got is not peace from God. And I know that to be true because listen to me, kids. This is what you need to understand. The Holy Spirit will never contradict what the Word of God says. Not ever, ever, ever. You can count on it. You won't read something in the Bible and the next day get some vision from God that contradicts what the Bible says. It's not going to happen. Your standard for what is truth and what is right and wrong is the Scripture. And you don't have to doubt about it because God wrote it down for you. It's called the Bible. So when somebody tells me the Spirit of God told them to do something that is not from the Word of God, it may be a spirit, all right, but it's not the Spirit of God. So when we talk about spiritual illumination, we're not talking about dreams or private messages. We're talking about God's Word coming alive as He uses his Spirit to open the understanding and apply the Word of God to our hearts. So the parameters of spiritual discernment are found between the covers of this book. You want to know where the wisdom of God is? It's right here. You don't have to go to grad school to get it. You just get a Bible and start reading it. And little by little, God's Word will start to penetrate your life. So how does the process work? Well, there's a wonderful passage of Scripture in the little book of 1 John. Here's what it says. But you have an anointing from the Holy One, and you know all things. The anointing which you have received from Him abides in you, and you do not need that anyone teach you. Sometimes after a service here at Shadow Mountain, someone will come up to me and say, Pastor, that was really an anointed message. And I take that as a compliment. But what I want to say to you is that John says we all have an anointing from God. You have this anointing from the Holy One, says John. I take that to mean that each of us has a special gift from God. It says here, you do not need that anyone teach you. I know some students have made that their life verse, but that's not where it goes. It doesn't mean we don't need teachers, because John himself was a teacher. It means we don't need worldly teachers to teach us the things we need to know about God. What he means is this: you don't need teachers who speak from a non-Christian perspective. You don't need horoscopes. You don't need psychic hotlines. You don't need advice columns to figure out life. You have the Spirit of the living God within you. He is your anointing. And when you allow that to happen, you can ask him to help you, and he will. And often he will do it through the Word of God. This isn't about feelings or whims. It's about the Spirit taking the Word of God and applying it to your mind and heart, guiding you in truth and keeping you alert. So the parameters and the process. Now the power. The Bible says in John 14:26, but the Helper, the Holy Spirit, whom the Father will send in my name, he will teach you all things and bring to your remembrance all things that I said to you. If you were a Christian in high school or college, maybe even if you weren't, and you were getting ready for a big test, you may have prayed, oh Lord, help me remember the things I've studied. My prayer was always, help me to remember the things I haven't studied. I wanted not inspiration, I wanted revelation. Sometimes you'll hear the Word of God preached, and you walk away saying, that didn't touch me. I'm not sure what he was talking about. And you may not think about it again for weeks, but if you keep coming back, nurturing your spiritual life, little by little, you'll store truth in your spirit. And then at the right moment, the Bible says, God's Spirit will bring it to your remembrance. He will bring it to your mind. Most crises may come to us, but all of them have one thing in common. You don't get time to do homework on them. If there's a crisis and you're facing this crisis, you don't get to say, I'll come back in 2 weeks after I have a chance to study this a little bit more. What I'm saying, folks, is this. How are you going to remember something you don't have? You all got to give the Spirit of God something to work with. You got to put some word in your heart. You say, how do I do that? Well, there's a lot of ways.

input into your life becomes fodder for the Holy Spirit to use when the time comes. I'll give you an illustration. I was speaking at a conference some years ago, and I had an assignment to speak on marriage. In fact, the whole thing was about marriage, and I just had one message. A woman who had listened to some of the radio told me at the end of my message that day, in tears, that she and her husband were having terrible problems, on the verge of divorce. And he had told her several weeks before that he would come to this session and hear what I had to say, but that was it. If it didn't work, he was done. He was finished. And she started to weep. She said, "Pastor, we had this major fight this week." And he said, "I'm not going." And she said, "And I tried to take my own life because I was so discouraged." And I don't know where this came from, but I looked at her and I said, "Young lady, don't you ever do that again. God did not die for your marriage. He died for you, and he cares about you as a person. So don't ever do that again." I thought, where did that come from? It came from what was in me. The Holy Spirit will use what is in you and bring it out at the right time, at the right moment, when you need the answer. But if you don't put anything in your spirit for the Holy Spirit to work with, he won't have anything for you to say. So the point is, you don't have to go around begging the Holy Spirit to help you. Just keep filling up the tank with godly things, and when the moment comes, the Holy Spirit will be there to give you the wisdom that you need. And then there's spiritual dependence. Did you know that the ministry of the Holy Spirit makes it possible for you to face life in a different way than the average person? We can face crises and testing and not get blown off course. We face these crises with the knowledge of God. And you say, "Well, Pastor Jeremiah, how can I explain that sort of discernment?" I think it comes as the Spirit of God helps you and me to see the whole picture. The Spirit of God wants to give us perspective. Did you know that? He's not just interested in the moment. He's interested in that moment in the big picture. Let me give you an illustration of this from the New Testament. It's kind of raw because it sounds very familiar. Here's this young man who loved the Lord, and he died an unjust and violent death. He was stoned to death for boldly proclaiming Jesus Christ as Savior and Lord. He told people what they didn't want to hear, and because they had no answer for his arguments, they killed him. Now I know that you know I'm talking about Stephen. I want to ask you a question. If you knew you were going to be martyred for your faith, if you knew you were going to be stoned or shot because of what you believe and what you say, what would you be thinking? I'm sure you'd be afraid. Normally, if you weren't, there's something wrong with you. You'd probably be wondering about your friends, your family, and I'm sure all those thoughts went through Stephen's mind as well. But Stephen had a perspective on that moment that came because he was filled with the Holy Spirit. He saw that moment not in just time. He saw it in light of eternity. Listen to his words. "But he, being full of the Holy Spirit, gazed into heaven and saw the glory of God and Jesus standing at the right hand of God. And he said, 'Look, I see the heavens open and the Son of Man standing at the right hand of God.'" How did he see that? With death rushing on him, with murderous hatred all around him, with sharp, heavy stones crashing into his body, how in the world did Stephen see that? He saw it through spiritual illumination. He saw it through his spirit. He saw the power of the Holy Spirit. He saw through spiritual eyes what was happening. The spiritual illumination of the moment gave him confidence and strength and ability to see beyond that tragedy and the loss of his life. He was enabled to see into that place where he would spend eternity. He saw God. He saw Christ. He saw heaven. And he died with a blessing on his lips rather than a curse for those who were taking his life. That's what the Holy Spirit does. He takes those moments which could easily be interpreted like the world interprets them and helps us to see them through the eyes of God himself. And he gives us spiritual direction, gives us discernment, gives us dependence, and he gives us direction. When the Spirit of God comes to live within you, he is your guide and leader. Paul wrote it this way, Romans 8:14, "For as many as are led by the Spirit of God, these are the sons of God." The Bible says if you're a son and

0: child of God, the Holy Spirit is your leader. One of the marks you have as a Christian is that you are led by God's Spirit. Now, many of you who know me know that I am directionally challenged. I don't have a very good sense of direction. Sometimes it's so bad that when I think I should turn right, I always turn left because I know I'm going to be wrong, and half the time I'm right. Good thing my wife has a good sense of direction, or I'd be lost all the time. But here's the truth. Even with the best compass, the best GPS, life can still leave us not knowing where to turn. And in those moments, the question is, what do we do? And I'm telling you, the Holy Spirit is to be trusted. He is the one who helps us know where to go, where to turn, what to do. He knows everything that's involved in where you're headed, and he gives you guidance to make the right decision if you will trust him. Romans 9:1 says, I tell the truth in Christ. I am not lying. My conscience bearing me witness in the Holy Spirit. I believe there is an inward witness within us who are Christians that helps us to know what to do. Sometimes I've been in a crisis where I've had to make a decision, and the logical decision to make is so logical, but I knew that God was telling me to do the other thing. And I do the other thing as I listen to the Lord and later find out, oh my goodness, good thing I didn't do what was logical. I did what was spiritual. When you do what's spiritual, you got a much better chance of the outcome being what you hoped it would be. You see, life is so complicated, I don't even want to try to live it on my own, in my own wisdom. I don't want to be my own travel agent through life, writing my own itinerary, arranging my own accommodations. I only mess everything up. There are too many options and too many paths and too many opportunities and too many choices and too many serious consequences if I make the wrong decision. What did the old bumper sticker say? Life is fragile. Handle with prayer. I need the guiding hand of God's Spirit. So how does he guide? He leads us through God's word, through prayer, through circumstance, through godly counsel. Through all these means, he helps us and he guides us. 3,000 years ago, when David was hiding from his enemies in the depths of a limestone cave, he wrote these words, when my spirit was overwhelmed within me, then you knew my path. Speaking of God. And it's the same for you and for me. Not long ago, I was flying in a private jet, and I got the opportunity to go up and sit in the jump seat, which is right behind the pilots. I had never done that before, and I kind of wanted to see how everything worked. Before long, we ran into stormy weather. Huge clouds surrounded us, and for what felt like forever, you couldn't see a thing out of the front window. I remember thinking, wait, don't we need to see where we're going? The pilot didn't seem all that worried about it. He didn't even try to look outside. No, he kept his eyes glued to the gauges and the instruments in front of him. That's what guided them. And sure enough, those instruments carried us safely home. Sometimes, as Christians, you find yourself wanting to watch your circumstances, don't you? You want to live your life based upon what you can see around you, and that will always be inadequate. We focus our eyes on the storm. We get worried about the clouds and the rain and the darkness. And when that happens, what we have to do is to hone in on the ministry of the Holy Spirit and ask him to help us see through the fog and the storm to the reality of his presence. Sometimes you just have to put blinders on and pray, Lord, help me not to look at the circumstances. Help me to hear and listen to what you are saying to me. I don't know what the practical application of that all is. I do think this. I think sometimes we listen to too much news. I think sometimes we look at so much of what's going on. And you know, we live in this day when we don't just get the bad news that's here. We get the bad news from all over the country. The bottom line is, men and women, we don't just live in the present with all of the world's information around us. We are Christians and we live in a spiritual realm as well. And we need to see through the fog and through the storm. And the way we do that is through the eternal word of God that gives us the encouragement we need to keep stepping forward and stand strong for the things of God. I know you know this verse, but it has greater meaning to me having studied for this message. Here's what it says. Trust in the Lord with all your heart and lean not to your own understanding. In all your ways, acknowledge him and he shall direct your path. Trust in the Lord with all your heart and don't keep looking out the window. In all your ways, keep your eyes where they belong and he will direct your path. When you open the scripture, the Spirit illumines your mind with truth and your path with direction. And if you don't have the Bible to help you, you're kind of out there lost. All you have is the stuff coming in. If you don't have any other voice in your life, then guess what? You're going to be impacted greatly by everything that happens out here. You need a stabilizing force. That force is the Spirit of God who lives within you. And he's promised you that if you'll faithfully read this book, he will help you understand it. He will help you understand what it means. Most of all, he'll help you understand what it means to you. August Hermann Frank was a brilliant young scholar in Germany more than three centuries ago. By the time he reached his mid-20s, he was already lecturing on theology at the University of Leipzig, explaining the Bible to his students. But there was a problem. He didn't believe the Bible. He didn't believe the Bible was God's word. He was just teaching the Bible as a book of literature to college students, which happens a lot if you don't know. One night, he was in his study with an oil lamp, looking at the books all around him, and he was preparing for another lecture, and his eyes landed on a verse in John chapter 20, and this is what the verse said. These things are written that you may believe that Jesus is the Christ, the Son of God, and that by believing you may have life in his name. These things he'd been preparing to teach, these lessons he was given as if they were literature, now he reads in that very book that these things were given to him so that he might have life in the Son of God. That verse hit him like a lightning bolt, and suddenly they weren't just words on a page. They felt alive, as if God was speaking straight to him, and he was. In that moment, he realized he wasn't in charge of the Bible. The Bible was in charge of him. And he believed, and he described himself as being born again. The same Spirit who opened his eyes can open our eyes. As Christians, when you open the Bible, do not just expect words on a page. Expect God to speak to you, to guide you, and to change you. Ask yourself this question as you begin to read. Lord, is there something you need to show me that I need to do? Is there something that you need to show me that I need to quit doing? I open my heart to you. And here's the deal, guys. Here's the thing that's so hard for all of us. When it comes to direction, you have to sign at the bottom of the page and let God fill in the top. You don't get to say, okay, Lord, that's a good idea. Let me think about that for a week and we'll discuss it next time we're together. No, when he tells you what to do, you have to be willing to do it. That's the way he works. He's God and there's no second opinion. So if God says this is it, you already have to sign at the bottom, Lord. The answer to your question, no matter what it is yes. Yes, I will do that. Yes, I will go there. Yes, I will follow your direction. You come with that heart of obedience and God will meet you at that place. I promise you. He will show you what to do. He will help you do it. The thing that I listen to so often is this truth, that whatever God tells you to do, he's obligated to help you do it. And he will. But you have to listen. Don't shut God out. Don't push him to the side. Don't fill your mind and heart up with all of the fog and mist of the world. Get some truth going in your life. And God will honor you for it. You'll be on an adventure that you won't believe. He'll take you places you never believed you'd ever go and help you do things you never thought you could ever do.
1: You know, I've often thought that the illumination of the Bible through the writers of the scripture is the practice that happens also in our lives. When we read the scripture and we understand it, sometimes the understanding is overwhelming to us and we realize something's been going on here besides just our mental acuity. This is the ministry of the Holy Spirit making God's word come alive to us. Turn the light on to the scripture. It's a wonderful experience. The illumination of the Spirit is at work today in your life if you're a Christian. Well, tomorrow we're going to talk about walking in the Spirit. What does that mean? We hear that discussed a lot. People say you just need to walk in the Spirit. Well, what does it mean? How does one walk in the Spirit? We'll see you here tomorrow. Thanks for listening. Have a good day.
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5: 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And Scott, your work with Native Americans just takes time.
6: You're right, Andy. I think if we're going to go into any type of ministry, we need to be committed for the long haul. In Native work, the people tend to be skeptical of outsiders. They're slow to respond. One of the Natives I visited with, after presenting the gospel to him, he said, "You know, it's like a puzzle in our culture. You have given us one more piece of the puzzle, but I still want to see the big picture." And so I knew it was not time to push. It was time to plan to go back again and again and let him see what the Christian life is all about. Back in the 1700s, David Brainerd, who worked among the Native Americans up in the Northeast, it's recorded in his diary, he said, regarding Native Americans, close to white people, that they are always in the way of strong drink as well as ill examples of nominal Christians, which makes it unspeakably difficult to entreat them with the gospel. So, as God's people, we have to take responsibility as well. The American Indians, of which probably less than 5% really have accepted Christ as Savior, they've seen a lot of nominal Christians. And so the challenge from my heart is we need to live this out. We need to be the real deal. It needs to be a change in our life that overflows.
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7: When Peter was writing his letter, there was a significant debate about the best way to relate to Rome. You know, many in Israel were actually clamoring for a rebellion. From Moody Bible Institute, it's Today in the Word. And I'm John Gager, hoping your day's going well. Peter takes a very different approach. Today in the Word, he urges believers in 1 Peter 2, verse 13, to submit yourselves to every human authority. Peter's point is that believers should not be striving for positions of power and authority over other people. Rather, they should pursue the good of others. This includes even the emperor and the governor. At the time, the emperor was likely Nero, hardly a model of virtue. But there is an important qualification. They are to submit for the Lord's sake. In the New Testament, believers did take a stand against the governing authorities when the gospel was at stake. They would not be hindered in sharing the gospel, even if it meant suffering the consequences of disobeying the government. But when the gospel was not at stake, believers were to submit to those in authority. God ordained the government to uphold justice, a common grace for which we can be thankful. The freedom we have in Christ is not freedom from human authorities, but freedom from sin in service to God.
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9: 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The time is 10 o'clock and you're listening to the Daily News Review here on TWR UK with me, Amy Oakley. Coming up later in the programme, I'll be joined by Dave Piper from our news team, and together we'll be discussing three of the day's top stories in more detail. But first, here's the latest news. Cars, buses and homes were set alight in an outbreak of disorder across Belfast last night. The protest came after a man arrested on suspicion of carrying out a violent knife attack was charged with attempted murder. The 30-year-old Sudanese man is also charged with possession of an article with a blade or point in a public place and making threats to kill. The man is due to appear at Belfast Magistrates Court today. During the protest, some people had to flee their homes as houses and cars were set on fire. The Prime Minister responded to the attack, calling it sickening, and condemned the scenes of violence on the streets of Belfast. The United States said its military has carried out a series of strikes on Iran following the downing of an American military helicopter in the Gulf. The US Military Central Command said they targeted Iranian air defense systems, ground control stations and radar sites near the Strait of Hormuz. In retaliation, Iran's Islamic Revolutionary Guard Corps said it launched strikes on 21 targets at US bases in Bahrain and Jordan. The US called the strikes a proportional response to the helicopter downing on Monday. Iran's foreign minister issued a threat to the US, saying they would leave no attack or threat unanswered. The Defence Secretary, John Healey, has said ministers will give priority to British companies over foreign ones when awarding defence contracts. The Chancellor, Rachel Reeves, has expressed frustration that too many government contracts were using foreign companies. She told Cabinet ministers they must do more to prioritise British investment. Mr Healey said the government will make use of national security exemptions for defence contracts to allow the government to require certain capabilities to be built in Britain to support the economy. Men across England who have prostate cancer will be offered a new advanced type of radiotherapy. The high-powered precision radiotherapy will cut the number of treatment sessions typically needed from 20 to just 5. Senior doctors have said the therapy will target the disease more effectively than standard radiotherapy and will help reduce side effects. The treatment is already offered for other types of cancer, including lung and brain. NHS England said they expect all 48 radiotherapy centres across the country to start offering the treatment in a matter of weeks. And according to a recent poll of over 10,000 people, there is limited public support for reviving the assisted dying bill. The bill put forward by Kim Leadbeater never made it through the House of Lords due to concerns over safeguards in the bill. The bill failed when the parliamentary session came to an end, but campaigners for the issue have started putting pressure on MPs to put forward the plans again in another private members' bill. But a recent poll has shown that a majority in every constituency believes the House of Commons shouldn't bypass the House of Lords to make the assisted dying bill law. That's the latest news here on TWR UK. We're going to take a look at our first story. And to do that, I'm joined by Dave Piper in the studio. Dave, thank you for being with us this morning. Cars, buses and homes were set alight in an outbreak of disorder across Belfast last night. Dave, what sparked the disorder?
10: The rioting came after an awful knife attack on the streets of North Belfast on Monday night. A 40-year-old man was violently attacked, with members of the public intervening to help restrain his attacker until police arrived. The victim was taken to hospital with serious injuries to his eyes and slash wounds to his back and neck. A 30-year-old Sudanese man has been arrested and charged with attempted murder. Police said yesterday that the suspect had come to Belfast from Dublin. They believed he'd been granted the right to remain. They said any other questions about his immigration status would need to be confirmed by the Home Office. The suspect is due in court today. But last night, what police have described as sporadic pockets of disorder broke out across Belfast. A bus was torched on the Newton Woods Road in East Belfast. Residents had to flee their homes on Lendrick Street after a fire broke out there, and multiple cars were set alight by protesters.
9: The Prime Minister responded to the attack, calling it sickening, and condemned the scenes of violence on the streets of Belfast. He said, "I have absolutely no tolerance for abhorrent scenes of violence like this on our streets." The leaders of the five largest parties at Stormont issued a joint statement in response to the attack. Sinn Féin Vice President Michelle O'Neill, DUP leader Gavin Robinson, Alliance Party leader Ms Long, UUP leader John Burrows and SDLP leader Claire Hannah said they were united in their condemnation of the horrific incident in North Belfast last night. Police detectives have declared there was no indication of the attack being terror-related. The police service in Northern Ireland launched a critical incident in response to the violence. Police revealed the details of the arrested man's immigration status. The man entered Northern Ireland across the Irish border in February 2023, having flown to Dublin from Paris. He claimed asylum upon arrival, and in the September of that same year, he was granted leave to remain in the UK until 2028. Authorities in Northern Ireland do not release the names of accused persons before they appear in court. Now, Dave, when disorder breaks out like this, how can Christians be peacemakers?
10: That's a really tough question, isn't it? What I do know is that we're all, wherever we are in the world, meant to seek to bring God's peace into the situations we find ourselves in. And that peace, of course, is the knowledge of God's ultimate sovereignty and a willingness to hand over responsibility and control to him. Now, there will be Christians who are experienced at bringing polarised communities together, and I'm sure they'll be active in Belfast in the days to come. But for the rest of us, we have just as vital a role, and that is to pray. Yes, we can be an example of what it means to be good citizens. Yes, we can look for ways to show people they're heard and loved. But the single most important thing we can do, I think, is to pray and to genuinely ask God for his kingdom to come and for his will to be done in our towns and cities, just as it is in heaven.
9: The time is 7 minutes past 10 and we're going to move on to our next story. The United States said its military has carried out a series of strikes on Iran following the downing of an American military helicopter in the Gulf. Dave, can you tell us more about this story?
10: This comes after the US president had been calling on Israel not to retaliate after Iran targeted Israeli territory for the first time since April over the weekend. But yesterday, as Israel resumed its airstrikes on Lebanon, hitting the city of Tyre, we heard a US helicopter had crashed near the Strait of Hormuz. It later emerged that the Apache had been shot down by Iranian forces. Both crew members were rescued by sea drone, but the US military retaliated by launching airstrikes at Iranian air defence systems, ground control stations and radar sites near the strait. Iran responded with its own missile and drone attacks, targeting the US Navy's 5th Fleet in Bahrain and targets in Jordan and Kuwait. The White House described its attacks as proportionate and defensive. Tehran called them vicious. The attack on the Apache helicopter is believed to have been a drone attack, but it's currently unclear whether it was intentional or accidental.
9: The Iranian Foreign Minister Abbas Araghchi issued a threat to the US in the aftermath of the recent strikes. He said the country will leave no attack or threat unanswered. Despite its defence on the battlefield, the US opted to test our determination. He threatened the US, saying, "Leave our region if you want to be safe." Mr. Araghchi said US forces near Iran's territory were at constant risk on account of their own human errors, plane accidents or potentially being caught in the crossfire. He said to reduce risk to them, it's best for foreign forces to leave. The flare-up between the US and Iran comes after Israeli forces carried out strikes on Lebanon yesterday. Iran have warned Israel that further attacks on Lebanon will result in another wave of retaliatory strikes. Israel and Iran halted strikes on one another after exchanging fire over the weekend. Now, Dave, when we talk about war in the news, strikes on another nation are often phrased as retaliatory strikes. Moving away from this story for a moment and looking at our own Christian walks, what does the Bible say about retaliation when someone has wronged us?
10: Well, this is one of the very many ways in which our daily lives as Christians should be completely out of sync with social norms around us. Because God's template for how we should live our lives is intentionally countercultural to any human society that's ever been or ever will be. Non-Christians are meant to look at Christians' responses and be totally puzzled by them, because they're not of this earth, they're not springing from fallen human nature, they're springing from God. Now, I know I don't live up to that very well. I suspect few of us actually do, if we're honest, but we are meant to try. We're meant to try because it's a witness to who God is and to what he's done for us. The Bible tells us in Deuteronomy and Romans that vengeance belongs to God. It is not ours to take. In Matthew, Jesus tells us, do not resist an evil person. In Luke, Christ commands us, love your enemies, do good to those who hate you, bless those who curse you, pray for those who mistreat you. If someone slaps you on one cheek, turn to them the other also. If someone takes your coat, do not withhold your shirt from them. Now, Amy, even as I read that, that seems countercultural to me. How much more countercultural should it be to non-Christians in our society?
9: The time is 11 minutes past 10, and we've got time for one final story on the Daily News Review. Men across England who have prostate cancer will be offered a new advanced type of radiotherapy. Dave, can you tell us more about the treatment?
10: This is something called stereotactic ablative radiotherapy, or SABR, as it's known. It's a high-powered precision version of radiotherapy, which is already offered to patients suffering from some types of lung and brain cancer. It's thought that using it for prostate cancer could cut the typical number of sessions needed from around 20 to around just 5. It's been used for this sort of cancer before, but only in trials, so this would be the first general rollout to patients with low or intermediate risk prostate cancer. 55,000 men are diagnosed with the disease every year in England, and modelling suggests around 3,500 of those would take up this form of treatment. NHS England has said all 48 radiotherapy centres in the country should be ready to start offering this treatment within weeks. National Clinical Director for Cancer, Professor Peter Johnson, said, this technology lets us focus a powerful and precise beam of radiotherapy directly onto the cancer, limiting the damage to healthy cells.
9: Amy Rylance from Prostate Cancer UK said it's wonderful news that thousands of men in England will now have access to this revolutionary targeted radiotherapy. It will massively reduce the burden that cancer places on them and their loved ones. The charity hopes the treatment will be suitable to use on even more prostate cancer patients. Trials are already underway to see if the precision radiotherapy can be used on high-risk patients. Any man can be affected by prostate cancer, but it is more common among the over 75s. Cases for men under 50 are rare. The risk of prostate cancer is greater if you have a close relative who had the cancer, or it is also more common in black men. There may be no signs or symptoms for years, and some people may never develop any problems from it. However, it can be deadly for some men. But when it is detected early, there is a better chance of treating it. Now, Dave, some people listening to this today may have recently received a tough diagnosis, or maybe someone close to them has become ill. How should Christians respond to illness, whether it's us personally who's been affected or someone we love?
10: Yeah, this story may well resound with some people listening today. I think most of us have probably been touched by serious illness in some way, either personally or in our families or in our friendship groups. Illness, tragedy, even death are part of the human condition and have been ever since Adam and Eve decided to disobey God and do things their way instead. Now, knowing that doesn't make it easier to cope, I don't think, when these things hit, but it does mean we are far from alone in our pain and suffering. And I think as Christians, that really is something we need to hold on to, because not only is what we're going through the experience of many other human beings, we also know, without a shadow of doubt, that God himself is with us in the middle of the deepest trauma, the worst suffering we can ever experience. I'd say that hard as it is when serious illness does strike, we must come to God with our pain and grief. We must seek his comfort.
9: Well, thank you, Dave, for joining us on the programme today. That is all we have time for on the Daily News Review. Thank you for listening. Do tune in at 12 o'clock for the lunchtime news roundup with James Maidment-Fallard, and I'll be back at 10 o'clock tonight with The Front Page. But in the meantime, you can head over to our YouTube channel. Just search on YouTube for TWR UK. You'll be able to see a range of news interviews over there. Now, though, it's time for Through the Bible with Dr. J. Vernon McGee.

0: If you want to have a close relationship with God, you have to deal honestly with what stands in the way of it. That is sin. It's not a message talked about much these days, but it may be the most hopeful hard truth that we can face. Welcome to Through the Bible. I'm your host, Tim Denbo, and we're continuing our journey through the book of Genesis. In our previous studies, we've watched Jacob learn, often the hard way, that sin has consequences. Sometimes subtle and sometimes painfully clear. As the story unfolds, Dr. J. Vernon McGee shares three life-giving principles for returning to God and leaving wasted years behind. You're going to love this message. Please turn to Genesis chapter 35, and as you find your place in God's Word and your seat on the Bible bus, let's pause to praise God for the work He's doing in lives around the world, specifically in the African country of Burundi, which is where all of the letters we'll read today are from. Our first note comes from Pierre, who tells us, I follow you and the teachings on Jesus' disciples practicing forgiveness as a way of life has truly transformed me and opened my soul. I used to hold grudges and struggle to forgive, not realizing its power and importance. But now I have a renewed heart, freely forgiving others in Jesus' name, experiencing peace, joy, and Christ's love in my life. I wish everyone could receive this message so that the world could be filled with understanding. God's peace, joy, and love. That's what the world needs more of, isn't it? And Everest writes, praise be to the Lord Jesus Christ for his transforming power in my life. This program deeply stirred my heart with the truth of the gospel. A friend also began sending me the same messages through WhatsApp, and I listened to them regularly. Over a period of 3 months, the Word of God began to convict me and reveal my need for Jesus Christ. I realized I could no longer find peace in the things of this world, as I was under the control of earthly desires. Previously, I was strongly opposed to Christianity and often found myself in conflict with Christians. However, through the grace of God, I came to repentance and surrendered my life to Jesus. I am now living as an active follower of Christ. My heart, once filled with hatred and resistance, is now filled with praise and thanksgiving to God. I give all the glory to the Lord for his mercy, salvation, and the new life he has given me. Our last note comes from Emmy. He shares, thank you so much for this program. It helped me to come to know Jesus Christ. Before listening, I followed other beliefs and felt unsure about God. Through this teaching, I began to understand what salvation means, and that truth has changed my life. I also didn't know how to pray or how to live in a way that honors God. The teaching helped me understand who to pray to and how to speak to God honestly about my life and my needs. I truly appreciate you and the guidance you have given me. For those of you on the World Prayer Team, keep praying. God is answering. The changes in the lives of these men are evidence of our Lord's faithfulness and his power to transform us. And if you'd like to come along as we ask God to take this whole word to the whole world, sign up at ttb.org. Let's pray now. Heavenly Father, thank you for your grace that welcomes us back when we've wandered. Open our hearts to your truth and teach us what it means to walk closely with you again. Restore what has been broken and use your word to shape our lives In Jesus' name, amen.
1: Now, after our study last time in the 34th chapter of the book of Genesis, I'm sure that many of you came to the conclusion that I had made a boo-boo when I said that Jacob's life changed at Peniel, that when he came there to the brook Jabbok, actually, we don't see too much change because of what takes place in the 34th chapter. Well, that is quite true, but there was a change that took place. I hesitate to call it a crisis because I'm afraid that this matter of a crisis experience has been overdrawn by a great many. In fact, I find there are some folk that feel like if you don't have a second experience, that you just haven't had anything. Well, the fact of the matter is that's not true. Some have a wonderful crisis experience. Dwight L. Moody did. And I'm sure that many of us in our lives can turn back to that. But there are those that cannot or do not and have never mentioned it as being something very important in their lives. But actually, when this man came to Peniel, why, a tremendous thing happened to him. And I think probably as we get into the 35th chapter, I should mention this. All the way from the beginning of the life of Jacob until Peniel, the thing that happened in his life was the rise of self, the assertion of the flesh. That's Jacob, and nothing but that. What really happened at Peniel was the fall of self, and a tremendous fall of self there. I tell you, he went down like a deflated tire. He'd been pumped up like a balloon all of his life until he got to Peniel, and then the Lord put the pin in the balloon, and he went down to practically nothing. But actually, there was not faith in his life. Now, that, I think, is what the 34th chapter evidences. Now, I think that many folk that have said, there have been expositors, say that it was a tragic thing for Jacob to stop in Shalem. And I must say that I have to go along with that partially. But I have a question to ask, and the question is this. Was he ready for Bethel? Was he ready for the experiences that God was going to give him? No, I think that what you see in the 34th chapter and the tragic things that took place are the result of a man who'd been walking by the flesh. Then there is that fall, the deflation of self, but not faith. He did not have faith to go on to Bethel, to Bethel. You can call that either way you want to. But now he stops at Shalem in the land of Shechem, and these tragic things took place in his life, and it reveals the fact that this man was not actually a leader in his own family. He was not taking the proper place that he should have. He was no spiritual giant by any means. And to have those 12 boys to herd was really a real job. And I want to say that that would take a real spiritual giant to control them. But this man, Jacob, was not prepared. But after that tragic event, this man now is beginning to see the hand of God in his life, and now he makes the decision that he probably should have made beforehand. And it reveals that inside this family that there was taking place something that was indeed tragic indeed. And so the tragedy at Shechem is that as soon as Esau had turned his back and started home, Jacob takes his family down to Shechem. It's a tragic move. Jacob is still depending upon his own cleverness. Dinah was raped, and Simeon and Levi, her full brothers, went into the city of Shechem to the prince who was responsible. Though he wanted to marry her, they murdered him, and the sons of Jacob conducted a slaughter that would make a gang shooting in Chicago look pretty tame. When they came home, Jacob says, "You've made my name to smell among the people of my land." And now, the fact of the matter is, he wasn't ready for Bethel. And my question is, where else could he go? And after all, this man had flocks and herds, and there was good pasture land where he stopped at Shalem. This man now had a great lesson to learn, and he's beginning to see that chickens do come home to roost, and that whatsoever a man sows, that shall he also reap. Now I turn to the 35th chapter of Genesis, and I hope you have your Bible open there, and also that you have our notes and outlines. If you do not have them, we do have a set for you and love to send them to you. Now I'm reading verse 1, chapter 35 of Genesis. And God said unto Jacob, Arise, go up to Bethel, and dwell there, and make there an altar unto God that appeared unto thee when thou fleddest from the face of Esau thy brother. Now, God is calling this man back to Bethel. I have a little book. The title of it is Back to Bethel. I attempt to cover a great deal of the life of Jacob, and especially dealing with this experience that he had at Peniel, and then the change that took place when he went there. Now, the fact of the matter is, he's now, after this sad experience, he's prepared to go. You see, he didn't have faith to move out before. Now will you notice verse 2. Jacob now begins to take the leadership. Then Jacob said unto his household and to all that were with him, Put away the strange gods that are among you and be clean and change your garments. Now there are several things that they're told to do here. They're first of all to put away the strange gods. And we are almost shocked at that. You'll recall that when Jacob fled with Rachel and Leah, that Rachel slipped out the family gods, that is, these little images. She sat on them, on the camel, that luggage that was to go on the camel's back. She just crawled up on top of it and sat down because underneath were these little images. Now, I would assume, since it was the home of Jacob, he knew of the living and true God. God had called him. You would think that he would say that when he did find out, and he did not know at the time she had taken them. He was very honest when he told Laban that the gods, those little images, weren't in his entourage at all. That's probably the one time up to then he told the truth. He really didn't know, but they were there. Now, when they were discovered, I think that probably we'd all assume, well, Jacob got rid of them, but he didn't get rid of them. And we find this entire family are worshiping these images. This man, Jacob, now for the first time, and he's the one to take the leadership, he says, now, let's get rid of these false gods, these strange gods, and they're false gods. That's the first thing. You've got to put away that which is wrong. There is today too many folk that 6 days a week they are serving some other god, and on Sunday they serve the Lord. We have a lot of fundamental believers like that, friends. They have their strange god, and then they wonder why on Sunday their service in the church and why it's not a thrilling experience. Well, friends, you're going to have to put away your strange god. Now, I don't know what yours might be, but whatever they are, it could be covetousness. I tell you, there's many a good fundamental businessman today that's out after every dollar he can get. And I tell you, he gives more devotion to getting the dollar than he does to serving the Lord on Sunday. And he wonders what's wrong with his spiritual life. If you're going to come back to Bethel, where you met God at the beginning, then, friends, you've got to put away those things that are wrong. Then he says here, Jacob says, and be clean. Now, that for the believer today means confession of sin. You have to deal with sin in your life. You can't come in on Sunday and ignore the week that's just passed. After all, you take a physical bath and use a deodorant. And today we have spiritual B.O. in our churches because there's no confession of the sin, the cleansing. And that's the cleansing. If we confess our sins, he's faithful and just to forgive us our sins and cleanse us from all unrighteousness. That's 1 John 1:9. There must be the confession, and he'll forgive, but they must be confessed. Then, do you notice something else? He says here, change your garments. Get rid of the old garments. Now, garments speak in Scripture of habits. In fact, they do today. We hear of somebody having a riding habit, and football players have a uniform. That's the habit they use. And the child of God's dress should some way mirror who he is, who he belongs to. Do you wear the habits of the Lord? Can you be detected in business or in school or in the neighborhood as being a little different? Your life is a little different. You're wearing a habit. The day that this man went back to Bethel, he started living for God. And up to then, I don't think so. He says, let's go back to Bethel. And that's the thing that we must do. Listen to him now in verse 3. And let us arise and go up to Bethel, and I will make there an altar unto God. Abraham had made the altar. Isaac had. Now Jacob is. And thank God for that. He'll have a witness now for God, who answered me in the day of my distress and was with me in the way which I went. Now that is the thing that he remembered, that when he was running away from home as a young man, homesick and lonesome, he'd come to Bethel, and God had been faithful to him. God says, I will be faithful to you. And now the years have gone by, and God had been faithful to him. Now God says, you've got to go back to Bethel. You have to go back where you started. You have to begin there. I'm of the opinion that a great many people today need to recognize that the years that we spend in living a shoddy, shabby Christian life, just waste of time, absolutely waste of time. You find that the children of Israel, you'll recall, God called them to get out of Egypt and get into the land. And if you'll notice, God appeared to them and told them to go into the land. They didn't go in. 40 years they wandered around. God appeared to Joshua. He says, now go into the land. Picks up right where he left off, where he told them. They've wasted 40 years. How many people today are wasting their lives as Christians? My, the tremendous spiritual lessons that are here for us. And I think one of the reasons they're here for us, some of us, now I don't know about you, but some of us are just like Jacob, you see. And that's the reason they're so applicable to us today. And thank God, he says he's the God of Jacob. I love that. If he'll be the God of Jacob, he'll be the God of J. Vernon McGee also. And that's wonderful. That's wonderful. This is a chapter is a great encouragement to us today. Now, will you notice what happened? He's taken over in his home, which is interesting. Verse 4, they gave unto Jacob all the strange gods which were in their hand and all their earrings which were in their ears. And let me pause and say that earrings were associated with worship in that day. There's a great deal said in Scripture about that. I can't stop to develop that sort of thing, but may I say there's so many wonderful, precious truths that are in the Word of God that even in a five-year program, friends, you can't dig it all out. After we get through working this mine, there'll be a great deal of gold and precious stones left here, I can assure you. And all their earrings, which were in their ears, that identified them as idolaters, and they're going to get rid of them. And Jacob hid them under the oak, which was by Shechem. He got rid of them. They're not stored away. They're buried. They must be put away, because it's going to be now a new life. And they journeyed, and the terror of God was upon the cities that were round about them, and they did not pursue after the sons of Jacob. So Jacob came to Luz, which is in the land of Canaan, that is Bethel, he and all the people that were with him. You remember that place was called Luz before Jacob changed the name to Bethel, and the people in that day knew it as Luz, not as Bethel. We know it today as Bethel. And he built there an altar. He called the place El Bethel, because their God appeared unto him when he fled from the face of his brother. You remember that was the name he gave to it before. Now, here's a very interesting sidelight. But Deborah, Rebekah's nurse, died, and she was buried beneath Bethel under an oak, and the name of it was Alon Bakuth. Now, the important thing about this is that we assume, and since Deborah was with Jacob at this time, that Rebekah had died. And it's not only a natural assumption, it's a very real thing that she had died. Poor Jacob never saw his mother again. That part is not as tragic as she never saw him again. She just sent him away for a little while, you know, and the burial of this nurse means that when she died, the nurse had apparently brought a message and had come to stay with Jacob, and now she dies. Verse 9, and God appeared unto Jacob again when he came out of Paddan Aram and blessed him. Now you see, all those years, God had been trying to deal with this man. Now he picks up right where he had met him when he came to Bethel as a young man, wasted years. Those years he spent down there with Uncle Laban in many ways were wasted years. And God said unto him, thy name is Jacob. Thy name shall not be called any more Jacob, but Israel shall be thy name. And he called his name Israel. And God said unto him, I'm God Almighty. That's what he told Abraham, you remember. Be fruitful and multiply. A nation, a company of nations, shall be of thee, and kings shall come out of thy loins. And the land which I gave Abraham and Isaac, to thee I'll give it, and to thy seed after thee will I give the land. The Lord considers that pretty important property, by the way, because this now is the third time. First to Abraham, then to Isaac, and then now to Jacob. And each one of these men, the Lord had to tell him about it two or three times. In fact, Abraham many times. Now we are told, verse 14, and Jacob set up a pillar in the place where he talked with him, even a pillar of stone, poured a drink offering thereon, and he poured oil thereon. Here is the first mention of a drink offering. Now, when we get to the book of Leviticus, five offerings are given there, but not a drink offering. In fact, no instructions given about it at all, but it's mentioned. Evidently, this is one of the oldest offerings, and it has a very wonderful meaning for the believer today. A drink offering was just poured on the other offerings. It went up in steam, and that's the way Paul told the Philippians he wanted his life to be just poured out like a drink offering. And verse 15, Jacob called the name of the place where God spake with him Bethel. Verse 16, and they journeyed from Bethel, and there was but a little way to come to Ephrath, and Rachel travailed, and she had hard labor. Now Rachel had one son, but now she has a second son. Came to pass when she was in hard labor that the midwife said unto her, fear not, thou shalt have this son also. Came to pass as her soul was in departing, for she died, that she called his name Ben-Oni, but his father called him Benjamin. What a wonderful thing that is. That is not the death of Rachel, but

0: day. And that is at the time Moses wrote this, but it's there to this very day. And Israel journeyed and spread his tent beyond the Tower of Edar. Now what you have here is just the listing now the sons of Jacob by these different ones. Actually, Joseph and Benjamin were the two boys that were outstanding. The others, I want to tell you, friends, they just didn't turn out well. And again, it proves the fact of what God had said, that the thing that had been done, it was done by Uncle Laban, of course, but Jacob went along with it, that he does not bless plurality of wives. The family of Jacob ought to illustrate that. Now we have this record given here, verse 29, and Isaac gave up the ghost and died, was gathered unto his people, being old and full of days, and his sons, Esau and Jacob, buried him. I think this was the only other time these two boys met at the burial of their father, Isaac. Now, we'll have to leave off there today, but it brings us to the end of this chapter. And next time, we're going to take a last look at Esau.
1: 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I'm Tim Denbo. 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
1: It's so worth it to have real relationships with real people where you're really going there with each other, because it's what we're made for.
2: We all want deep, meaningful relationships. So why do we keep playing it safe? Hi, I'm Mark Gothier with Crew and Making Your Life Count. Keith Spurgeon says that risk makes deep relationships possible.
1: Those kind of things just circle in our minds all the time. And so it feels so risky to be vulnerable. But I think it's so true. There is no passion without risk. And that's really the kind of relationships we want. So it's important for us to understand, if we're going to build healthy relationships, we have to step into the light. We have to be willing to be vulnerable and share a little bit more than what we normally would. Because for most of us, we're going to keep it close to the vest.
2: Without vulnerability, relationships stay shallow. Walls may protect us from pain, but they also keep us from the closeness we were made for.
1: We're going to play it safe, and we're going to make sure that I don't share anything that somebody could use against me. And that makes sense in a lot of ways. Rationally, that makes sense. It's if I touch a hot stove, I'm going to learn not to touch hot stoves anymore, because a lot of us, we've all been hurt in relationships. Every single one of us have been hurt in relationships. So it's like, I'm going to build these walls. I get hurt, so I put a wall up because I don't want to get hurt anymore. The problem is we're designed for connection. And so, yeah, you are going to get hurt sometimes, but man, it's so worth it to have real relationships with real people.
2: Real connection takes courage. It means stepping into the light and trusting God with the outcome. Take that step today at crew.org/life.
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5: 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There's always enough in Christ to make us thankful, even in the

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1: Welcome to The Verdict, featuring the Bible teaching of Pastor John Monroe. Have you noticed that some people never have anything positive to say? It's amazing how quick we are to complain when we're inconvenienced or things aren't exactly as we'd prefer. Well, today on The Verdict, we're being very practical and learning how to be thankful, regardless of our circumstances. Now, here's Pastor John Monroe with today's message, simply titled, Be Thankful.
0: When I was a wee boy, I was taught by my parents to say thank you. My dad would remind me of the words of the Lord Jesus who said, it's more blessed to give than to receive. And while I love to receive things, I had to learn to be thankful. Followers of Jesus Christ should be the most thankful of people. Paul began this letter to the Colossians by writing, we always thank God, the Father of our Lord Jesus Christ, when we pray for you. And now he gives this challenge that we are to be a people who gives thanks to God the Father through Jesus Christ. Listen now as we look at Colossians 3 verses 15, 16, and 17 and consider the importance of thankfulness. Mark Titt tells this story. An old man showed up at the back door of the house we were renting. Opening the door a few cautious inches, we saw his eyes were glassy and his furrowed face glistened with silver stubble. He clutched a wicker basket holding a few unappealing vegetables. He bid us good morning and offered his produce for sale. We were uneasy enough that we made a quick purchase to alleviate both our pity and our fear. To our chagrin, he returned the next week, introducing himself as Mr. Roth, the man who lived in the shack down the road. As our fears subsided, we got close enough to realize it wasn't alcohol, but cataracts that marbleized his eyes. On subsequent visits, he would shuffle in, wearing two mismatched right shoes and pull out a harmonica. With glazed eyes set on a future glory, he'd puff out old gospel tunes between conversations about vegetables and religion. On one visit, he exclaimed, "The Lord is so good. I came out of my shack this morning and found a bag full of shoes and clothing on my porch." "That's wonderful, Mr. Roth," we said. "We're happy for you." "You know what's even more wonderful?" he asked. "Just yesterday, I met some people who could use them." An attitude of thankfulness. In 2 Timothy 3, verse 2, Paul says that one of the characteristics of the last days is that people will be ungrateful, that they will be unthankful, never saying thanks. As I thought about that this week, it seems to me that very sadly, such a spirit can impact us. So here's the convicting question at the beginning of this message. Are you the kind of individual who's quick to complain, quick to grumble, quick to point out the faults of others, but slow to give thanks, slow to encourage, slow to express appreciation? This spirit of unthankfulness is very insidious, isn't it? Even in the church, it's amazing the petty things people complain about when their comfort zones are challenged a little, or when the unexpected happens, or when their personal preferences are not catered to. Someday when I have nothing else to do, I'm going to write a book about them all. Sadly, even in the church, some people only speak to a pastor when they've got a complaint. And so I ask you, are you a chronic complainer or are you a joyful praiser? We call our children's choirs the wee praisers, W-E-E, Scottish for little. I wonder if we are big praisers or are we big complainers? Two women who were good friends met after not seeing one another for some time. One said, "Since we last met, I got married." "Oh, that's good," said the other. "Not really," said the other. "He's much older than me." "Oh, that's bad," the other replied. "Not really, he's very rich." "Oh, that's good," said the friend. "Not really," said the other one. "He's very tight with his money." "Oh, that's bad," said the other. "Not really. He's built a very huge house." "Oh, that's good." "Not really. It was destroyed by fire." "Oh, that's bad." "Not really. He was in it." One way of getting rid of a husband, right? But there are always things for which we can thank God. Do you say thank you, Lord? Not only in these catchy little songs that we're singing, but privately before God to say thank you, Lord. Do you say thank you for old friends, for new friends, for our children, for our teens, for each person? Do we have a spirit of thankfulness to God for all that He is doing? Or do we tend to focus on the negatives? Are you thankful for your home? Husbands, are you thankful for your wives? Wives, are you thankful for your husbands? We're not perfect, we admit that. But are you thankful? Are you thankful for your children? Thankful for your food? Give us this day our daily bread. Thankful for your friends? Thankful for your work, which I understand is not perfect. I can relate to that. Are you truly thankful? Do you say, thank you, Lord? This message today is very simple, it's very direct, it's very practical. It comes from Colossians chapter 3, verses 15 through 17. And I've given the title to this message, the words of Colossians 3, verse 15, be thankful. Paul ends verse 15 by saying, and be thankful. Perhaps you're wondering this evening how you can be thankful in your circumstances, which are very difficult. Let me say this. There is always enough in God. There's always enough in Christ to make us thankful, even in the most difficult of circumstances. Just think of what God has done in your life. Just think of what He's doing in your life and in the life of others around you. Are you thankful for the great, eternal, and unchangeable truths of the Word of God? Are you thankful, as we were singing, for salvation itself? Can you really say, thank you, Lord, for saving my soul? In Luke chapter 10, verse 20, Jesus said to His disciples, rejoice that your names are recorded in heaven. What a great thing to give thanks for. Life is difficult, life is tough, often. But for this we give thanks, that God in His grace has saved us and that our names are recorded in heaven. For sins forgiven, for eternal life, for our soon coming Lord, for physical and spiritual life, we do say, thank you, Lord. Now this evening we're going to consider three truths which will promote thankfulness, and they come from our passage. Let's read it together. Colossians 3, verse 15. Reading from the English Standard Version. And let the peace of Christ, and as we read it, look out for the words thanks and thankfulness. And let the peace of Christ rule in your hearts, to which indeed you were called in one body, and be thankful. Verse 16. Let the word of Christ dwell in you richly, teaching and admonishing one another in all wisdom, singing psalms and hymns and spiritual songs with thankfulness in your hearts to God. And whatever you do, in word or deed, do everything in the name of the Lord Jesus, giving thanks to God the Father through Him. Notice the theme of giving thanks, of being thankful. Look back at chapter 1 of Colossians, verse 3, where Paul says, as he begins his prayer, as a prayer of thanksgiving, he says, we always thank God, the Father of our Lord Jesus Christ, when we pray for you. Verse 12 of chapter 1, giving thanks to the Father who has qualified you to share in the inheritance of the saints in light. Chapter 2, verse 7, rooted and built up in Him and established in the faith, just as you were taught, abounding in thanksgiving. And then in the three verses that we've read, chapter 4, verse 2, continue steadfastly in prayer, being watchful in it with thanksgiving. A thankful attitude is an essential component of the Christian life. Now let's look a little closer at verse 15, where we will learn that we give thanks for Christ's peace which rules us. We give thanks for Christ's peace which rules us. And let the peace of Christ rule in your hearts, to which indeed you were called in one body, and be thankful. Peace with God is an incredible blessing. We live in a world of stress, a world of unrest, a world where often there is a lack of peace in the home, in society, in the workplace, even in the church. One of the great truths of the Christian faith is this, that we have peace with God. Every single one of us wants peace. We want to live in harmony in our home, at work, in the church, in our relationships, to go to bed at night and put our head on the pillow knowing that we have peace with God and we're at peace with others. The truth of the Bible is that the world can't give you that lasting peace. The unbeliever is restless, searching, unfulfilled, always thinking there's something else out there. But Jesus Christ came to give us peace. Paul writes in Romans 5 verse 1, "Therefore, having been justified by faith, we have peace with God through our Lord Jesus Christ." Peace with God, peace with others. One of the greatest blessings of being a follower of Jesus Christ. And the peace that Jesus gives is unique. Listen to his words, for example, in John chapter 14. John 14, verse 27. Here are words that I want us to take personally tonight. Some of you are troubled. Some of you have had a tough week. Some of you have inner turmoil. Some of you have turmoil in your home, at work, personal issues, perhaps in ministry, some turmoil. Listen to Jesus. John 14, verse 27. "Peace I leave with you, my peace I give to you." There is a special peace that comes from Jesus. "My peace I give to you. Not as the world gives do I give it to you. Let not your heart be troubled, neither let them be afraid." Our hearts are often troubled. Our hearts are often restless. Jesus comes, this peace which is to rule, and gives us his special peace. Chapter 16, verse 33, at the end of the verse. "In the world you will have tribulation, but take heart, I have overcome the world." Let me read the whole verse, verse 33. "I've said these things to you, that in me you may have peace. In the world you will have tribulation, but take heart, I've overcome the world." In me, Jesus is saying, in Jesus, you may have peace. Jesus gives his special kind of peace. Therefore, we are not to be anxious. We're not to be fretful. We're not to worry. Jesus says over and over again, and the Gospels repeat it, and the epistles teach it. Philippians 4, 6, and 7, when we're anxious, when we're fretting, what are we to do? We're to let all of our requests be made known to God. And his peace, that peace which passes all understanding, will act as a garrison around us. Isaiah 26, verses 3 and 4, Isaiah says to the Lord, "You will keep him in perfect peace, whose mind is stayed on you. Trust in the Lord forever, for in the Lord there is an everlasting rock." The old King James says, "The Lord is the rock of ages." Trouble in the world, trouble in our hearts, trouble in our home, trouble in the church. Yes, that is the case. But we have this rock, this unchanging and unchangeable rock. We trust in the Lord and we take our burdens, our anxieties, our fears, and give them to the Lord, and in exchange, he gives us this peace. Now, says Paul here in Colossians 3, verse 15, "This peace, the peace of Christ, let the peace of Christ rule in your hearts." The peace of Christ, then, is to be a ruling principle in our lives. Christ's peace is to rule in the church and in our relationships. The context here in Colossians 3 is corporate. In verse 13, he talks about one another. In verse 14, he talks about the bond of perfect harmony. In verse 15, he talks about the one body. The point is that we as individuals, followers of Jesus, know Christ, who is the great peacemaker. Now, we should be at peace with others. Christ is to be the ruler, the arbiter, the umpire who resolves disputes in the body. In the NFL this afternoon, There were disputes between players, between the coach and the referees. The umpire comes and he adjudicates. He brings, as it were, peace. He says, no, that's the end of it. This is the ruling. This is how it's going to be. That's what Christ does. Dispute in your home, husband and wife arguing. Dispute between children and parents. Dispute between brothers and sisters. Disputes between colleagues. Disputes between elders and pastors or people working in the church. What's going to resolve it? It is the peace of Christ. He is the arbiter. He is the ruler. He resolves the disputes in the body. So in our relationships, in our home, at work, and certainly in the church, peace is to be the decisive factor. A church, a home, friendships, where there's strife, where there's division, is out of touch with Christ, the peacemaker. Wouldn't it be wonderful here at church when there was a dispute, when there was a difference, when there was an argument, the same in our homes, in our relationships, if the peace of Christ was always ruling? Romans 14, verse 19, Paul says, so then, let us pursue what makes for peace and for mutual upbuilding. Sometimes when I meet with couples, they're very anxious to point out the faults of the other person. I understand that. If I went for counseling, that's what I would do, point out the faults of my wife. So I understand that very well. And quite often, after I listen to the husband and I listen to the wife, I say, now, are we looking for a solution here? See, Paul is saying we are to pursue peace. We are to pursue that which makes for mutual upbuilding. Not so that one is right and one is wrong, as it were. Not so that one wins and one loses. But so that there is mutual upbuilding. The peace of Christ ruling. Isn't it great to be with people when there's a dispute and we allow the peace of Christ to rule? In Witnesses of a Third Way, A Fresh Look at Evangelism, Robert Neff tells the story about visiting a church service. He said it was one of those mornings when the tenor didn't get out of bed on the right side. And Neff says, as I listened to this faltering voice, I looked around. People were pulling out hymnals to locate the hymn being sung by the soloist. By the second verse, the congregation had joined the soloist in the hymn. And by the third verse, the tenor was beginning to find the range. And by the fourth verse, it was beautiful. And on the fifth verse, the congregation was absolutely silent, and the tenor sang the most beautiful solo of his life. Says Robert Neff, this is life in the body of Christ. Isn't that beautiful? Enabling one another to sing the tune Christ has given us. Isn't that wonderful? If you see a brother, you see a sister stumbling, instead of criticizing them, instead of gossiping about them, to help and encourage. We would do that with our children, wouldn't we? Very easy to point out the faults. We would encourage, we would help, we would act as a coach. And so it is in our home, with our own relationships, with our spouses, with our children, with our brothers and sisters, wherever we are. This is peace in action. It is the peace of Christ ruling. Says Paul, this indeed is to what you were called in one body. We're members of the one body. We're the one family. Why on earth would you do something to ruin that, to rip it asunder, to put someone down, to point out all of their mistakes so that that individual is devastated rather than allowing this peace of Christ to rule? Now for the peace of Christ ruling in our hearts, in our homes, in our relationships in the church, we give thanks. Not that we ever experienced this perfectly, but we give thanks. And I thank God for the peace and harmony which rules at church. So verse 15, we give thanks for Christ's peace which rules us. In verse 16, we give thanks for Christ's word which guides and instructs us. We give thanks for Christ's word which guides and instructs us. Verse 16. Let the word of Christ dwell in you richly teaching and admonishing one another in all wisdom, singing psalms and hymns and spiritual songs with thankfulness in your hearts to God. The Word, the Logos, the Word of Christ, is to be central in our lives and in the church. A love for peace and harmony doesn't mean we disregard the Word or doctrine. That's the false premise of a churches coming together, irrespective of their fundamental doctrinal differences. No. Again, the context here is corporate. The Word, says Paul, the Word of Christ. This is the Word about Christ. This is the message proclaiming Christ. It is to dwell in us richly, a powerful force. This is a present imperative, which means that the command is to be ongoing. We can say when we come together at church that the Word of Christ is to dwell in us richly. O'Brien, in his commentary on these verses, writes, "The gospel is to have its glorious and gracious way in their lives." That is, whenever we come together on Sunday mornings or evenings, Christ's Word is to be supreme. If you say that doesn't sound like much fun, I must question whether the peace of Christ is ruling in your heart. You see, the peace of Christ creates a supernatural appetite for the Word of Christ. We submit to the Word, and when we have an attitude of humility, that helps in Christ's peace ruling. In our arrogance, peace is dispelled. But the Word is to dwell richly in us. It is to take its home in us. Extravagantly is the point. It dwells in us richly. The way in which the Word dwells richly is by teaching and admonishing one another. Let the Word of Christ dwell in you richly, teaching and admonishing one another in all wisdom. It's to be done in all wisdom, not done in a casual, flippant manner. The Word must be handled accurately. Paul has said in chapter 1, verse 28, that we proclaim Christ, warning everyone and teaching everyone with all wisdom, that we may present everyone mature in Christ. This is our goal at church, that each one of us would be mature in Christ.
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0: Well, what's your verdict? Are you a thankful person? I realize your life is not perfect, but as you think on all that God has done and is doing in your life through Jesus Christ, I know you'll agree that you have many reasons to be thankful. Take a minute today and thank God for all the blessings you have received. Thank God for what He's doing in your life. Surprise those around you. Thank them and see the impact. Next time, we'll continue looking at these verses which inspire us to be thankful.
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0: the stories and the teaching of Jesus and all his personal memories. I imagine the two men sitting up until late at night, every night, only falling asleep and exhausted and starting new in the first thing in the morning. There would have been no end of the talk of these men. And Paul says that during these 2 weeks, he never had occasion to meet any of the other apostles. He does mention, however, that he did see James, who, as you remember, was the half-brother of Jesus. Paul calls him the Lord's brother. Jesus, as you remember, was conceived by the Holy Spirit and not through the seed of Joseph. But the rest of the family, which included four boys, James, Joseph, Simon, and Jude, and if you want to look that up, that's told to us in Matthew 13, 55, and 56. Matthew also says there were a number of sisters. Now, we don't know exactly how many, but it's clear that after the birth of Jesus, Mary and Joseph had a large family. And we also know that the brothers of Jesus did not believe in him during his earthly ministry. But after his resurrection from the dead, Jesus had appeared to James, and James, confronted by the overwhelming evidence of the resurrection of his half-brother, had come to believe that whom he had called once his older brother is in fact his Lord and his God. In time, James would become the senior pastor of the church in Jerusalem, giving the apostles the freedom to conduct a global ministry while the church in Jerusalem remained under competent and faithful leadership. And this might explain why Paul says that he did not meet with the other apostles. And the most likely explanation for this is that the rest of them were then, you know, preaching in other places and only Peter would have been available. But how wonderful that would have been to be warmly welcomed and included by none other than Peter himself, the leader of the apostolic band. And Paul must have relished that. Well, that's all the explanation to what happened to Paul after he came from Arabia. But why does he include the words of verse 20? Remember, you know, he writes, "In what I am writing to you before God, I do not lie." I mean, you know, what seems so hard to believe about that? Was someone disputing that? Well, yeah, they were. Paul's enemies, these false teachers that had been to the churches of Galatia, were saying, look, the church in Jerusalem, under the leadership of Peter and James, were fundamentally opposed to the message of Paul. The message that Paul was presenting the Christian world was really a different gospel. It's not that the Judaizers were preaching a different gospel. No, no, it isn't us that is presenting the problem. Paul is doing us, they said. He who was once a teacher of the law is just reacting to his former way of life so that everything he said is now slanted in the wrong direction. Yeah, this is what became a very large debate. And if you know the book of Acts, you will know that eventually Acts 15 describes this. It resulted in a global Christian meeting called the Council of Jerusalem. And it was there that Paul was vindicated, and it was there that the Judaizers were silenced. But in Galatians, that council had not yet happened. And so it was still a live question. Is Paul preaching a reactionary gospel? And how do we know that he's not? That's a great question for all of us. How do you know the gospel that you have come to believe is genuine and not just a fraud? More to come.
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0: A great deal of Paul's argument is whether he met with and whether it can be shown that he was in agreement with Peter. Paul says, I didn't spend a great deal of time with Peter, and by the way, that's also central to his argument. It's not as if Peter had the time to instruct Paul. And that is true. I have at several times in my ministry instructed students in what is called a modular class. So modular classes typically last for 1 week, Monday to Friday, 5 days, all day of classwork. They're intense.

0: intensive, and normally students are required to do pre-course work, and then they're given several weeks in which they are to complete post-course assignments, which are handed to me by a given date. You know, a great deal can be accomplished in 1 week, but nothing like a full orbed program. You can deal with but one thing, but hardly an entire curriculum. What is done is but one small thing. And so 2 weeks between Peter and Paul was hardly enough to teach Paul what he needed to be an apostle and a leader in the church. Rather, what was possible is for the two men to simply meet and compare notes. What did Peter preach? And what did Paul preach? And did these two men see eye to eye, or did they disagree? And that was all that could be accomplished in that short period of time. And this is key. 2 weeks was long enough to establish if the two men were in agreement or whether their theology was at odds with each other. Now look, this question was not only a live one in that day, it's just as live in our day. You see, a great many liberal theologians will discreetly use words like the diversity that is there in the New Testament, they say. Now, please understand, this is code language. What they actually mean is that there is a difference between the Jesus found in the Gospels, written by the apostles, and the Jesus that's found in the letters of Paul. For them, Peter and Paul are at odds with each other. And Paul is saying, look, Peter and I hashed our theology out, and we are not at odds at all. I'm not reacting to my Jewish past, and Peter was not defending his Jewish past. We met and found we were on the same page. What I am saying is not a lie, he said. There was no diversity of views between us. And that's in verse 20. What I'm writing is not a lie. Now to verse 21. Then I went into the regions of Syria and Cilicia. So let's start with Cilicia. Well, Paul is from Tarsus, which is the chief city in the Roman province of Cilicia. Of course, he spent time there, no doubt. He would have preached the gospel there. But about his activities there, he provides us with no details. But we do know of his activities in Syria. That's because we know that Paul joined the church in Antioch, which is in Syria. And it was in the church in Antioch, a church made up of Jews and Gentiles, that Luke tells us that the elders of that church, which by then would have included Paul, that the elders began to pray and seek direction from God as to how to reach out to the Gentile world. So think of it this way. The church in Jerusalem was a Jewish Christian church. And as such, there would have been very little conflict as to what was required of the Gentiles who were coming to Christ. I mean, all the Jewish Christians in Jerusalem would have carried on with their observance of the law, which would have included circumcision of all their boys and also strict observance of the dietary laws, as well as the observance of Jewish feast days, such as the Day of Atonement and Passover, well, you know, so forth. They were all thoroughly Jewish as well as thoroughly Christian. There was no contradiction between these two things. But Antioch was different. All sorts of Gentile converts that caused them to think about what things the gospel demanded and what it did not. And because Paul had spent 3 years with Jesus in Arabia, he came fully prepared to answer those questions. And since he had spent time with Peter, Paul saw no contradiction between what Peter taught and what he was teaching the Gentiles. And it was out of that situation in Antioch in Syria that the elders called upon Paul and Barnabas to be missionaries to the Gentiles. And those two men taught the gospel to a largely Gentile audience in Galatia. Gentile believers in Jesus who observed none of the Jewish rules. So what do we make of that? And so some men not authorized by either James or Peter had gone out and had heard of Paul and Barnabas' missionary work in Galatia. And they went there to instruct these Gentile converts in how to be Jewish. Paul didn't teach you the full gospel, they said. He left out that thing about the law which God demands of you. Now, Paul will, in the course of this book, deal with that accusation straight up. But notice, before he does that, he's laying down a baseline of authority. And might I add here that all of us need to do the same thing. You know, I know of some Christians who, when trying to navigate their way through a disagreement in theology or a disagreement in truth claims, well, they resort back to a fallback position. It goes as follows. Well, you know, certain teachers say one thing and certain others another thing. And, you know, if smart people disagree, well, who am I to find my way through this matter? Now, to be plain, on some matters, and I say this carefully, but on some matters, there is room for disagreement. You want some examples? Sure. Is tithing mandatory for New Testament believers? Should baptism, in second-generation Christianity be given to infants, or should we await a later date when the person is grown up in a faithful, believing home and now makes an adult confession of their faith? And even there, among those who hold to believers' baptism only, which I do, what is the appropriate age to baptize someone? Should we baptize five-year-olds, let's say? And then there's this question, if we're talking about baptism, of modes of baptism. And then let's talk about the Lord's table. Is it simply symbolic, or is there some real presence of Christ in the elements of communion? You see, I'm telling most of my listeners the things that they already know. There are disputed matters in which, depending on who you talk to, various theologians, various denominations are in disagreement, and the average lay person who reads their Bible can also be in disagreement here. But Galatians is not talking about things like that. It's not talking about peripheral matters, but central issues regarding salvation. And in this text, it's talking about, you know, when we seek to land on truth, what is the source of our authority? And we've noticed that Paul is arguing for his apostolic authority, you know, that small band of men who laid down the foundation for the church. And what he's arguing here is not only that he was a man who was chosen to be an apostle in an unusual and unique way, in a way that was never to be repeated, in a way that would give leadership to establishing the church of Jesus among the Gentiles, but that he was trained by Jesus himself. And then after that training, he went to Jerusalem to meet with Peter, and the two men agreed on the essential nature of the gospel. They were not in disagreement. And then after this meeting with Peter, seeing that all the apostles were in unity on the nature of the gospel, he goes to the regions of Syria and Cilicia, preaching the very message that Jesus taught him, and also the message, when Peter heard it, said, "I'm in agreement with that." There was no diversity of viewpoints among the apostles. Let's get back to our text. Look again at verses 22 to 24. "And I was still unknown in person to the churches of Judea that are in Christ. They only were hearing it said, 'He who used to persecute us is now preaching the faith he once tried to destroy,' and they glorified God because of me." See, when Paul says he was unknown to the churches of Judea, he means he was unknown to the churches that were comprised primarily of Jewish Christians, who all practiced the Jewish law, and they were in observance to the faith. He was unknown, meaning that he had not visited them yet. But while they have not met him, they are hearing about his preaching and about his dramatic conversion, and they say, "Yes, we are in agreement with that." They glorify God because of him and because of his message. Now, this statement that the leadership of the Jewish churches were glorifying God because of his preaching, this is essential. You see, Acts 15 describes a meeting in Jerusalem after Galatians. Jerusalem's the center of Christianity. It was then in which the apostles, along with the elders of the Jewish Jerusalem congregation, met to consider the accusation of the Judaizers that the Gentiles needed to submit to Jewish laws in order to be saved. And there, the Jewish leadership of the church clearly sided not with the Judaizers, but with Paul and the gospel that he preached. And Paul would have said, "Well, I could have told you that was going to happen." And this is Paul's second defense of the gospel he preaches. First, he argues, "I was instructed by Jesus." And now, second, he argues, "I'm not a reactionary. Rather, what I am preaching is in agreement with the gospel that is preached by all of the apostles." Conclusion, the heart of the gospel was never a matter of dispute. All of our Lord's chosen apostles, all of them were solid on this. There was no daylight between them on the gospel. And since that is so, it ought to be the same with us. We should recognize whenever a different gospel is being preached or a different Jesus is being propagated, this is no gospel at all. To allow innovation in the preaching of the gospel is to follow a different Jesus. Paul says, if you do that, you're under a curse. You see, everything is at stake when we articulate what it means to be a Christian. More to come in this series.
1: Thanks so much, John. Can I ask you, should we read Paul's letters or think about them any differently than when we read the Gospels?
0: Yeah, it's very important for us to answer that question. Now, obviously, the Gospels, form the baseline for everything that we believe. And, Paul's letters will build on those gospels. So I'm going to say that, the various books of the Bible play different roles, but they are all equally true. And we ought never to pit Paul against the Gospels. This is what many liberals do in our day, and they sow a great deal of confusion among believers. It is not that way, because, what we have, obviously, that, in Paul, is that Paul himself was instructed by the risen Christ, and therefore what he writes are not his words, but are the words that Christ told him to write. And so we should hold them in the same high esteem, as we do the Gospels. That's the safe ground upon which to stand.
1: Thanks, John. And remember to join us again tomorrow as we continue our series, No Compromise, right here on Back the Bible Canada, where we teach the Bible.

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3: Jonah 1, 2, and 3. Go to the great city of Nineveh and preach against it, because its wickedness has come up before me. Jonah ran away from the Lord and headed for Tarshish. He went down to Joppa, where he found a ship bound for that port. After paying the fare, he sailed for Tarshish to flee from the Lord. Nineveh was an important city in Assyria with a population of more than 120,000 people. Jonah mentioned violence as one of her sins, and the prophet Amos identified others, including witchcraft and extreme cruelty. Because Assyria was a major threat to Israel, it was probably the last place on earth Jonah wanted to go. The prophet should have known that he couldn't run from God, but apparently he was desperate. He was willing to leave family, friends, and country just to flee God's presence. He probably enjoyed serving God most of the time, but now God was asking too much. Jesus said, "My yoke is easy and my burden is light." But he also said, "Whoever does not carry their cross and follow me cannot be my disciple." Sometimes following Christ is an easy yoke, other times it's a heavy cross. When Christianity becomes difficult, some people run away, but God's long arm is always able to reach us.
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4: Good afternoon. The time is 12 o'clock and this is the lunchtime news roundup on TWR UK. Thank you for being here. My name's James Maidment-Follard. Here's the latest news. Northern Ireland's First Minister Michelle O'Neill has condemned what she calls outright thuggery after violent disorder flared across parts of Belfast. Trouble broke out yesterday evening following a knife attack in North Belfast the previous night, which left a man in his 40s with serious injuries. Police say there is no indication that the attack allegedly carried out by a Sudanese asylum seeker was terror-related. In East Belfast, a bus was set on fire after masked men pushed burning bins into the vehicle. Fire crews were also forced to evacuate residents from nearby homes as flames spread. Similar anti-immigration protests were reported in Glasgow, Edinburgh, Ayr and Aberdeen. Michelle O'Neill said attempts to exploit the stabbing to target innocent families were disgusting cowardice, insisting that racism and intimidation have no place in any community. The United States says it has launched strikes on Iranian military and surveillance sites after an American Apache helicopter was shot down over the Gulf earlier this week. U.S. Central Command says air defense systems, radar sites and control stations near the Strait of Hormuz were hit in what it calls a proportional response. Iran's Revolutionary Guard says it retaliated with attacks on 21 targets at U.S. bases in Bahrain and Jordan, while Kuwait reported intercepting incoming fire. The government has opened a 10-week consultation on major reforms to cohabitation rights. It will examine financial remedies on separation, protections for cohabiting partners, and inheritance rights where there's no will. Ministers say the law hasn't kept up with modern family life, with cohabitees now making up 17% of UK families. But the Marriage Foundation has criticised the plans, warning they could undermine marriage and increase family breakdown. Research Director Dr. Harry Benson called the proposals fundamentally flawed and urged the government to rethink. Christian apologist and mathematician Professor John Lennox has appeared on one of the world's most popular podcasts, The Diary of a CEO. The podcast is hosted by entrepreneur Stephen Bartlett. The two of them discussed artificial intelligence, human identity and faith. Joe Frost from the Oxford Centre for Christian Apologetics has told this programme that this high-profile interview shows that podcast audiences around the world are incredibly interested in the Christian faith story. And finally, England manager Thomas Tuchel has played down his own team's chances of winning the World Cup, admitting they are not among the favourites to end 60 years of hurt. England head into the tournament, though, as the third favourites, according to bookmakers, just behind Spain and France. But England haven't won a major trophy since 1966. Meanwhile, Graham Daniels, General Director of Christians in Sport, says this World Cup offers a unique moment for conversation and faith. He says the World Cup is one of the world's great shared moments. Opportunities like this, he says, rarely come by accident. They need to be prayerfully seized. That's the latest news here on TWR UK, coming up later in the programme.
5: And I think it's really interesting, actually, even why they picked John to come in and speak, because he's really interesting at the intersection between what's happening technologically, what that does to people's fears about the future and what it means about meaning and purpose as an individual. And he can speak so authoritatively into that space, but with such care and compassion.
4: That's Jo Frost from the Oxford Centre for Christian Apologetics. We'll be hearing more from her later on in the programme. But first, let's return to our top story. Violence broke out across parts of Belfast on Tuesday following a knife attack in North Belfast the previous night that left a man in his 40s seriously injured. Police say there is no indication that the stabbing allegedly carried out by a Sudanese asylum seeker was terror-related. In East Belfast, masked men set a bus on fire by pushing burning bins into it, forcing fire crews to evacuate nearby homes as flames spread. Similar anti-immigration protests were reported in Glasgow, Edinburgh, Ayr and Aberdeen. Northern Ireland's First Minister Michelle O'Neill condemned what she called outright thuggery, saying attempts to exploit the stabbing to target innocent families amounted to disgusting cowardice and insisted that racism and intimidation have no place in any community. With tensions running high and communities feeling the strain, it raises deeper questions about how we navigate difficult conversations in our society, especially as people of faith. So today I'm joined by David Smith from the Evangelical Alliance Northern Ireland. David has long worked at the intersection of faith, public life and community relationships. And we'll be talking to him about the role Christians can play in holding space for hard conversations and contributing to genuine reconciliation. David, thank you for being with us on the programme today. When you see violence and intimidation on the streets in response to an isolated incident, what do you think that tells us about the deeper tensions within our communities?
6: Yeah, I've been reflecting on this a bit, James, and just want to be very clear. We utterly condemn the violence that we saw last night. It's horrendous to see people being forced from their homes because of the colour of their skin or their religion. People chanting, get the foreigners out, things like that is just deeply, deeply disturbing. The events two nights ago where a man was attacked in such a graphic and brutal way was also horrendous. And I never think violence is the answer to more violence. I think, this didn't happen in a vacuum, I suppose. It's only a week on from the Henry Novak video was shared widely on social media. This is also happening in a global context where there are political and grassroots movements which are built around questions about race and immigration and Islam and national identity. So it happened, I suppose, in a bit of a tinderbox. And then also locally, I think there's a small minority of people who are just waiting for something to kick off so that they can respond in this kind of way. We saw it just a year ago in the Ballymena riots in Northern Ireland. So, yeah, it's very, very disappointing to see this response in certain communities. And I don't think it does justice to any of the important, very sensitive conversations that we need to be having as society right now.
4: Let's talk about some of those conversations, because as you've hinted at there, immigration is a real touch point at the moment in our society. And over the past couple of years, there have been several protests after high profile incidents. What role, David, do you think the church can play in hosting some of these difficult conversations that bring both sides together with grace? Does the church have a role to play in that?
6: I think it does. I think the church in Northern Ireland have been involved in peace building and reconciliation for many years. It's not easy work. This is deeply challenging. And churches are deeply rooted in their local communities. They're more often deeply rooted than businesses that might move on or other things. So they often are there generationally. So I think there's a loss of trust generally in society. Trust is very low right now in politicians, for instance. And I think if the church can come alongside communities, can show brave and humble and gracious leadership, which isn't afraid to voice the concerns that they are hearing within those communities, but also isn't afraid to challenge unacceptable behaviour and attitudes within those communities, I think that's a really important thing to do. I know that some church leaders were out on the ground last night trying to stay some of the violence and drawing alongside and helping to support, certainly last night and today, helping to support some of the families who were burnt out of their homes. So church leaders are on the ground. They are trying to mediate and trying to help. And I think it takes a lot of bravery at the moment to say things that people mightn't want to hear, but that need to be said.
4: David, I wonder what you think reconciliation might look like in a climate where fear is so easily amplified at the moment.
6: Yeah, I think reconciliation is not something that often happens quickly or easily. I think there are spiritual dynamics often in what's going on and it needs to be contended for. Reconciliation is about justice. It's about repentance. It's about forgiveness. It's about mercy. It's about turning away anger and choosing peace. It's a different path. And that some people hear reconciliation and they think, oh, right, well, what you're saying is that this injustice didn't matter. That's not reconciliation at all. Reconciliation is an acknowledgement of what has been done wrong. It's a seeking to put wrongs right. It's a restoration of relationship. This is difficult and complex stuff that's right at the heart of the gospel, right at the heart of our relationship with God. But it needs to overspill. If we profess to be Christians, that restored relationship that we have with God must overspill into how we treat our friends, our neighbours, even our enemies, those who are very different from us. That needs to overspill into transforming those relationships too.
4: And David, if we just look away for a moment from the incidents in Northern Ireland and some protests in other parts of the UK last night and talk more about the issue of how we view a topic like immigration or political instability, there will be Christians listening to this who hold a variety of views on those issues. How can those Christians hold space for truth and compassion without being drawn into some of the polarization that we seem to be drawn into online?
6: Yeah, and I want to be clear that there's a wide range of views on immigration. people will hold different views as to the number of people that should be allowed to come into any country, the reasons by which they are allowed to come in, the threshold of qualifications or whatever it may be. There are international laws around people seeking asylum and fleeing from war. And this is a very complex issue, and people have a range of very different and legitimate views around it. I think for Christians, what I come down to is, how do we treat the person in front of us? Even if we might disagree with the laws that allowed that person to be there in front of us, how do we treat them? That doesn't mean that there aren't questions about criminal justice system or about the benefit system or housing or poverty, all kinds of things, integration, Islam, all kinds of sensitive conversations we need to have, and Christians should not be afraid of having those conversations. I think the way we do that is really, really important. We are witnesses to Christ, and we need to be very, very careful on social media that we are not being fed by algorithms one side of the story, or being manipulated in ways that we don't even perceive. This technology is much more powerful than we understand, and it's changing us in ways that we're only just beginning to realize. So I really do want to appeal to people, hold the Bible firmly in one hand as you are thinking about these things, and read widely and check your sources as you are going around collecting news and trying to understand what's going on in the world.
4: David Smith from the Evangelical Alliance in Northern Ireland, thank you for being with us on the programme today. This is the Lunchtime News Roundup. The United States said its military has carried out a series of strikes on Iran following the downing of an American military helicopter in the Gulf. Earlier today, Dave Piper and Amy Oakley from our news team spoke about this story. Here's part of their conversation.
7: This comes after the US president had been calling on Israel not to retaliate after Iran targeted Israeli territory for the first time since April over the weekend. But yesterday, as Israel resumed its airstrikes on Lebanon, hitting the city of Tyre, we heard a US helicopter had crashed near the Strait of Hormuz. It later emerged that the Apache had been shot down by Iranian forces. Both crew members were rescued by sea drone, but the US military retaliated by launching airstrikes at Iranian air defence systems, ground control stations and radar sites near the strait. Iran responded with its own missile and drone attacks, targeting the US Navy's 5th Fleet in Bahrain and targets in Jordan and Kuwait. The White House described its attacks as proportionate and defensive. Tehran called them vicious. The attack on the Apache helicopter is believed to have been a drone attack, but it's currently unclear whether it was intentional or accidental.
8: The Iranian Foreign Minister Abbas Argarichi issued a threat to the US in the aftermath of the recent strikes. He said the country will leave no attack or threat unanswered. Despite its defence on the battlefield, the US opted to test our determination. He threatened the US, saying, "Leave our region if you want to be safe." Mr. Argarichi said US forces near Iran's territory were at constant risk on account of their own human errors, plane accidents or potentially being caught in the crossfire. He said to reduce risk to them, it's best for foreign forces to leave. The flare-up between the US and Iran comes after Israeli forces carried out strikes on Lebanon yesterday. Iran have warned Israel that further attacks on Lebanon will result in another wave of retaliatory strikes. Israel and Iran halted strikes on one another after exchanging fire over the weekend.
4: That was a conversation between Amy Oakley and Dave Piper from our news team. You're listening to the Lunchtime News Roundup on TWR UK. The time is 12:15. Thank you for being with us. Let's move on to our next story. The government has opened a 10-week consultation on major reforms to cohabitation rights. It will examine financial remedies on separation, protections for cohabiting partners, and inheritance rights where there's no will. Ministers say the law hasn't kept up with modern family life, with cohabitees now making up 17% of UK families. But the Marriage Foundation has criticised the plans, warning they could undermine marriage and increase family breakdown. Their research director is Dr. Harry Benson. He said the proposals were fundamentally flawed. Dr. Harry Benson is with us now. Harry, thank you for being here.
9: Hi, it's a great pleasure.
4: You've accused the government of downgrading marriage with these proposals. What, in your view, is the most damaging part of these plans?
9: Well, let's start with why the government might think it's a good idea and why there is superficially a good reason to do this. The fact is that if couples don't get married, you can have a situation where a father and a mother will bring up a child. And let's say in a typical case, the father hangs on to all the money, the mother gives up her career, looks after the children. And then after, say, 10, 12, 14 years or something like that, they split up. Under current law, there is no such thing as common law marriage. And so she gets no entitlement to the money that he has controlled all the way through bringing up the child, or the loss of earnings due to sacrifice of career. If you marry or you have a civil partnership, then the deal is dealt with fairly. Whatever you've earned during the marriage is jointly accrued to both of you. But you can see there's an obvious unfairness. The reality is this actually only affects a minority of couples. That doesn't undermine its validity. But the biggest reasons for arguing against it, there are really, really three. The first is it infantilizes couples. You know, you're foisting a legal arrangement onto couples, which is easily accessible, either through marriage, literally 155 quid, two visits to the register office, and you've got all those legal rights and responsibilities, or civil partnership, much the same, or a cohabiting agreement, a bit more complicated and a bit more rare. So there's three ways of accessing all of this. So this is, you're foisting something onto couples who have ready access to this. The second thing is it's going to cause mayhem in the courts, trying to create a cutoff point for when couples moved in and were they even living together in the first place is going to cause mayhem, as if the family courts have not got enough on their plate. And then the third reason, which is really my specialist field, is to do with the psychology of commitment. And when you commit to something, you have to engage with it. You have to make a decision, make a plan, signal your intent and say something about it in front of other people. That's what happens when you go through the marriage or even civil partnership process. And now that you're automating the right, you're removing that essential ingredient that actually makes couples more likely to want to stay together in actively committing to one another. So for me, that's the biggest reason, is that it will undermine commitment.
4: Harry, you argue that this policy will increase family breakdown. What's the single strongest piece of evidence that you have that giving cohabitees these rights would lead to less stability?
9: Well, let's have a look at just the sheer difference between the outcomes of married and cohabiting parents. I've just recently, within the last few months, completed my PhD on the timing of marriage and the risk of splitting up, risk of union dissolution. And we're launching it next Monday in London. But I'll certainly give you a sneak preview of that, that even when you take into account all the background factors you can possibly imagine, your probability of staying together if you marry is so much greater than if you never marry. And people often say, oh, there's, you know, correlation does not mean causation. But the thing is, it doesn't rule it out either. And especially it doesn't rule it out when there is a viable and plausible mechanism for why couples who marry are more likely to stay together. The act of marriage has got in it all of the ingredients of commitment, all this stuff I've just mentioned, decision, being a couple with a future, making a plan, putting everything on the table, getting all your cards, you know, being very, very clear that you're on the same page, removing any kind of lingering ambiguity. You don't get that. If you're a cohabiting couple, there's still going to be ambiguity. When you marry, you've ruled out ambiguity. You've made a plan. You've made a signal to one another. Words are cheap. You know, you can. But if you go through the act of marriage, there's a reason why couples who marry are actively engaging with something, which is they're sacrificing something. They're showing that their words are meaningful, and that they're giving up all the other options, and they're doing it in front of their friends, and they're buying into a legal structure which can be expensive to extract oneself from. So all these reasons, there's no direct evidence in terms of if you were to give rights to couples, would it create less commitment? Well, but the reality is that we've already seen over the last 50, 60 years that the trend away from marriage towards cohabiting has still, far from producing a sort of equality of cohabitees, it's maintained this huge gap in outcomes between those who marry and those who don't. And it's not just to do with money and education and age and all that sort of stuff. It's to do with the act of marriage and the commitment that's involved in that automatically.
4: Well, Dr. Harry Benson, thank you for joining us. You can, of course, share your thoughts on that story when you email us on studio@twr.org.uk. Christian apologist and mathematician Professor John Lennox has appeared on one of the world's most popular podcasts, The Diary of a CEO. The podcast is hosted by entrepreneur Stephen Bartlett. The two of them discussed artificial intelligence, human identity, and faith. Professor John Lennox is the president of the Oxford Centre for Christian Apologetics, otherwise known as OCHA. And to talk about Professor John Lennox and his appearance on Diary of a CEO, Amy Oakley spoke to Joe Frost, who is the executive director at OCHA. And Amy asked Joe if she was encouraged to see secular media engaging with Christianity.
5: Oh, undoubtedly. I think it's really important to recognise that Stephen Bartlett's been quite open about his curiosity around Christianity and exploring faith. His friend recently became a Christian and he's had other apologists like Wes Huff on the programme. But they are also incredibly attuned to their audiences and they only put on guests that they think are going to capture the imagination of the people that tune in. And the fact is that his audience is incredibly interested in Christianity. And that, as an evangelist, gets me very excited indeed.
10: Mm-hmm. So are you pleased then that there is this growing curiosity about Christianity in today's world, especially with the uncertainty that we're seeing around us? Do you think that's sparking this sense to ask more questions, the bigger questions?
5: Yeah, I think it's absolutely that. And I think it's really interesting, actually, even why they picked John to come in and speak, because he's really interesting at the intersection between what's happening technologically, what that does to people's fears about the future and what it means about meaning and purpose as an individual. And he can speak so authoritatively into that space, but with such care and compassion. I think it's absolutely the cultural waters and stories that we're swimming in that is causing people to ask again, is there more to life than this? And us as Christians, of course, we've got an answer to that question, which is yes, absolutely. He's called Jesus. And that just feels like a brilliant opportunity to lean in and chat further.
10: Now, you were part of the behind the scenes of that interview. What was it like setting that up, watching them set up and yeah, the whole process? What was it like?
5: Oh, brilliant. I mean, really exciting. It had come really quickly. It had come, the invitation came in on the Thursday. It wasn't even confirmed until relatively late on the Saturday. And then we're in the studios in London on the Sunday evening. So it's very rapid turnaround. Small team that we at least saw, but you got the impression there were quite a few people sort of buzzing around in the background. And then again, the turnaround, I was asking the producer, how long have we got? What's the embargo like? When were we allowed to talk about it? And they were like, well, it comes out on Thursday. And then you take the really big, deep breath going, okay, that's not very long, because all of a sudden 17 million people are going to start listening to what John Lennox has to say and start exploring their own curiosities about what his faith means for them. And actually, that's quite a lot of work that's involved. But behind the scenes, really ordinary people doing extraordinary things with a huge impact, but very kind, very open, and very honouring of John, which I was really impressed to see.
10: Yeah, I find it quite interesting because John's been around for a while, especially in the public square, and he's been debating Christianity for quite some time, especially during a time when it was fashionable to be an atheist. And now it seems to have turned on its head slightly. Do you find it fascinating that, or just encouraging that John's been a constant voice for Christianity through this time.
5: I do, and I think there's something that really taps into the story of this moment as to why it almost feels like John's almost peaked now, and you go, but he's 82 and he's had this absolutely stellar career. And yet I think there is something about his consistency, about his authenticity and his integrity that means in an age where everything is fake, everything is blowing up, everything's an instant success, his longevity is what is so attractive. He has walked the long walk of obedience in the same direction, and that has caused people to stop and go, the thing that I thought I could dismiss, he has been faithful in for decades. Maybe there's something really important that I should pay attention to here. So I absolutely think it's amazing that John has been that consistent voice through all of the different iterations of apologetics and helping people explore faith and answer their questions. And I think it says a lot about his character that says in this moment where it's less antagonistic and more curious, it really seems to suit who he is and what he can bring to the table.
10: Well, there was a clear moment for me during that conversation where Stephen spoke about how he's met with many other Christians on that podcast, and he's recognised this sense of peace that Christians have. Did you find that moment encouraging when you heard that?
5: Jaw-dropping. And you sort of, especially even just listening back and going, oh, yeah, it was that moment. And then you have this sort of slightly sinking feeling, because who actually listens to the end of a podcast? And it comes right in the last like 3 minutes. And so the prayer at the offices was, please, please, could people listen to the end? Because it's not what you've argued, it's who you are. It's the peace that you carry that makes no sense. That moment, I was like, that is it. I mean, it's fascinating because that's the thing that's been clipped and shared so much more than many of the other things. So the prayer was answered. People have listened to the end because I think it's a really important reflection and an aspect of John's witness that his character was just as important, if not more so, than the arguments that he was projecting.
4: That was Joe Frost from the Oxford Centre for Christian Apologetics, and she was talking there to Amy Oakley from our news team. Here's a reminder of today's top stories. Northern Ireland's First Minister Michelle O'Neill has condemned what she calls outright thuggery after violent disorder flared across parts of Belfast last night. The United States says it has launched strikes on Iranian military and surveillance sites after an American Apache helicopter was shot down over the Gulf earlier this week. The government has opened a 10-week consultation on major reforms to cohabitation rights. And as you've just been hearing, Christian apologist and mathematician Professor John Lennox has appeared on one of the world's most popular podcasts, The Diary of a CEO. That is the latest news on TWR UK. Thank you all for being with us. Now it's time for Focal Point.
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12: God creates out of nothing, and that cannot be mitigated with a position that you call theistic evolution or progressive creationism. You can't do it. You cannot stand in the middle on this. Can we not take the Bible at face value and say, this is what it says? Can we not live with that? Do you have the ambitious faith to believe it?

0: Welcome to Focal Point with author and pastor Mike Fabares. I'm Dave Drewy. The definition of ambitious is eagerly desirous of achieving a specific goal. It's helpful to keep that meaning in mind as we continue a series in Hebrews called Ambitious Faith. Christians shouldn't settle for a half-hearted belief or middle-of-the-road acceptance. And passages like Hebrews chapter 11 are written to inspire a gung-ho, no-holds-barred trust in who God is and what He can do. Pastor Mike says that begins with boldly trusting in God's ability to create.
1: God has made it really clear that that ambitious faith is normative for the Christian life. That's what He expects from us, and that's certainly what He wants to see us cultivate in our hearts. But before the writer of Hebrews illustrates that kind of ambitious faith with this long list of Old Testament examples, he promised he would do that in verse 2. He starts in verse 3, before he gets to that list, with one foundational issue that is going to require ambitious faith for us to tenaciously hold on to. The biblical record of creation. Let's just start with the most basic thing, how we got here. So he says in verse 3, by faith, we understand that the universe was formed at God's command. God said something and boom. So that what is seen, present tense, what we see now, it says, it was not made out of what was visible, which according to Genesis 1 and 2 was at God's command, where He creates out of nothing something that we now see in its present form. That is the biblical assertion, and the Bible says we're going to have to grasp that by faith. He creates from nothing into a mature something. Look at our text again. The universe was formed at God's command so that what is seen was not made out of what was visible. He creates out of something that is not there, something that is there, and has complete maturity. And this is maybe a more important and exacting word. It has functionality, immediate functionality. The creation of God with a word and the 86 examples we have that are post-Genesis 1 and 2 are all immediately ready to function. And that's important. That's why it's not a process in part. That's why if you think back to the garden, right? You picture God in the wording of the text, forming this man out of the dust of the earth, breathing into him the breath of life on day 6, and immediately he becomes a living being. Now let's just take that for a second. You know, and obviously if you're thinking it through, he's not created as an embryo, he's not created as a baby, he's not created as some small cellular thing. He's created as a whole human being. So he's a 20-something, I'm assuming, standing there, at least he looks like it. He's 5 minutes old and he looks 20. But let's go back to 5 milliseconds old for just a second. When Adam is created, if we take the text at face value and believe this verse, okay, we have the ambitious faith to believe it, then what we have is, much like all the creative acts of Jesus, with a word, God creates, and in that word, everything about Adam is fully mature and functioning. And that means, for instance, that we don't need time for things to move into their proper place. Question, Adam was created. 5 milliseconds into it, did he have blood in the tips of his fingers, in veins and arteries of his body? Did he have blood at the tips of his extremities? It takes some time to get blood to pump from here in this big heart chamber valve to here. But guess what? In 5 milliseconds, we take a snapshot. Oh, he's got blood there. Does he have any glucose? Does he have any sugar in his blood? When was the last time he had a sandwich? Never. Right? He didn't eat anything. Does his blood have the nutrients in it that he is later going to get from eating fruit from the trees in the garden? Yeah, but he didn't eat anything. And yet he's got the chemical composition in his blood that's nourishing his body, full functionality a second after he was created. That answers a million questions for people. It answers questions like, does he have a belly button, right? He's created mature and complete with everything in place. The answer is yes. What about the trees in the garden? Let's take this a step further. Did the trees in the garden that the Bible says were created whole with fruit, with hanging off their branches, with seeds already in them? That was what God created. The Bible says with a word, he created those trees. Question, did they have rings inside of them? Well, yeah, I guess so. Why? Because when you believe that God creates things complete with functionality, ready to go, then you believe that you have an appearance of age in history it never had. You're stuck with that conclusion, that they have an appearance of an age in history they never had. Blood in the tips of the extremity would assume that it took time to get from the heart to the end of the finger if he's a brand new person. And yet it's got the history of that. A physician would come in and say, well, he's got his body looks, the trees on the tring, a horticulturalist. Look, it's been here for a while. And yet, starlight, same thing. It's the same vein analogy. People say, well, starlight. I was doing a call-in show. People call in. They call in frequently about starlight. Well, that proves there is no creation. Think about it. If the point of the stars was for the people on the planet that God created to enjoy that, then he's got to string the photons from the stars to the earth. And he does that much like he puts blood in the extremities of a body before it had time to pump there. Because God creates things that are complete and functional with an appearance of age and history it never had. That's how the creative story in the garden always works. How about the rocks in the garden? You geologists. One of the main things about dating the planet, which used to be 6.5 billion years old, the planet here, planet Earth, was all based on what we call radiometric dating, which is the parent radioactive isotopes decaying from one parent isotope to a daughter isotope. And if you take, for instance, uranium, a parent isotope, it goes through various stages to decay to a stable isotope called lead, from uranium to lead. It takes all these steps. And geologists say, well, we've studied enough about radioactive isotopes to know how it works and how long it takes, and it is a mechanized, very timed, orderly process from parent isotope to daughter isotope. Now, in the garden, you got rocks. They're 5 minutes old. And you as a geologist go over with your pick, you crack one open, you bring it to the lab, and you examine parent-to-daughter isotope ratios. How old is that rock? Well, I just saw it. Let's just say I saw it. And I'm saying it's 5 minutes old, man. And you're going to look at it and go, no, it's not. It's a completely mature rock with a stable isotope that's a daughter isotope and some stable isotopes that's a parent isotope and various unstable isotopes in between. And wow, this rock looks very mature and complete. And the bottom line is it's only 5 minutes old. Why? Because God creates things fully functional. He creates them fully mature. He creates them with a word, and that means they have, as an implication, an appearance of age and history they never had. Consider Jesus, John chapter 2. He turns water into wine. You got six pots of water, and they're out of wine. You know the story? And Jesus, with a word, turns water into wine. Now, if you're going to make wine, it's going to take some time. But Jesus is going to show something about his creative authority. So he speaks a word and turns H2O into wine. Now, if you're going to create wine, you need H2O. You got to have water, which usually comes from a grape, which is 75% water. But he didn't use a grape. Doesn't need a grape. But if you're going to make wine, you need a lot of things. You need hextose. You need sugar, right? There's going to be sugar in it. And you got H2O, but you don't have C6H12O5. You don't have that, right? All you got is H2O. And you don't have any ethanol. You need ethanol if you're going to have wine. You got to have that come in somewhere. Usually that comes from an enzyme process, and that takes time. He didn't have any of that. You need varieties of proteins, which usually come from the tan and the skin of the grape, but we don't have any grapes because Jesus didn't use any grapes to create his wine. But that's the process, right, to get those proteins to make the right pH balance, as long as we don't have enough oxidation messing it up, or if we don't have bacteria that runs out of control. If we have the right balance. And as people who with these vineyard websites will tell you, there are over 300 complex chemical compounds in a glass of wine. See? And if it's going to taste good, everything's got to be in the right balance. And the Bible says Jesus does it with a word, and there's 150 gallons of brand new wine that everybody goes, why'd you save the best stuff to the last? What's wrong with you? And the bottom line is the Bible says that all of those factors, those chemical factors, they beg for a history they never had. They assume and look like, as a chemist would tell you, that it needs a past, but it doesn't have a past. And some of us are quick to say, well, I believe Jesus turned water into wine, and I believe that. But I'm having a hard time believing that he created the universe in 6 days. And I'm telling you, what's the difference? Do you think that creating wine, do you think creating those things is easy? It's tough, man. But yet, if you're the creator of heavens and earth, and you're trying to prove something about Genesis 1 and 2, he gives 86 examples of how he can do that with a word. That's how God creates. He creates something out of nothing that has maturity and usefulness and full functionality. The appearance of age and history it never had. One more. Let's just say this about God's creation before you give out on me. Psalm 19. I just want to say this about God's creation. And most of us who try to study God's creation, we stand back and we say, wow, it does reflect the

There's no speech or language where their voice is not heard. Their voice goes out from all the earth, their words to the ends of the world. In the heavens, he's pitched a tent for the sun, which is like a bridegroom coming forth from his pavilion, like a champion rejoicing to run his course. It rises at one end of the heavens. It makes its circuit to the other. Nothing is hidden from its heat. I understand highly a poetic language, but we got the look at the world. Look at it. You know, it's like a, they're like running its course. It's symmetrical. It's beautiful. It displays knowledge. You can't look up without going, wow. This reflects the intelligence and the glory of the Creator. The Bible says that all over the place. And if he created this, there ought to be that reflection that we say, this is true. This is an amazing thing that he made. And this really reflects the intelligence and the architecture of the builder. I think about the planet that we're spinning on right now, the 6 septillion ton rock that we call home, Earth. Think about that. It's spinning right now at 1,000 miles an hour on the surface. If you measure on the surface, 1,000 miles an hour. That's how fast. 24 hours a day, we come back to the same point. And it is in an orbit, by the way, at 1,000 miles per second. You want to talk about fast? Around in an ellipse around the sun. 1,000 miles a second. That's that fast. Feel it. Just stop for a second. Feel it. Can't even feel it. God created it. We don't even feel that. We're huzzing through space. 1,000 miles per second. And we're spinning 1,000 miles per hour, and we're on just the right axis, and we got them, and we're going to come right back to the same point every 365 and a quarter days. Boom. And now we're expecting summer, and it's all great. We just rely on this. We don't even think about it. We look up in the sky, we see 2 disks every day, right? Hopefully you don't look directly into the one in the daytime, but there it is, this ball of fusion. And this fusion is creating light and heat and photons showering our planet every day. This thing that's 93 million miles away from the surface of the planet. And it is in diameter. It's huge. It's 865,000 miles in diameter. A giant ball of burning fusion. Every day we see that. And then at night, about the time that's going down, when we can look at it, when it's on the horizon, if it's a full moon, we got the other one on the completely other side of the horizon coming up. And that one's not quite as bright. We can look at that one all night. And that one right there, by the way, it's not so far away. It's not 93 million miles away. It's only 234,000 miles away. That's still a long bike ride, but that's not as far. And as it's coming up, and I'm looking at that, and we studied the diameter of that, it's not this gigantic 865,000-mile diameter. It's only a 2,160 diameter. That's all it is, 2,000-mile diameter. So you've got this, and you've got this, and sometimes God, just for fun, made it to where this one didn't always have a full moon, and sometimes they even, just for fun, he has them cross. I know it was not just for fun, but, I mean, we get to see it. And he makes them cross, and that's called an eclipse, right? Now think about eclipse for just a second. I never read this in my high school biology text. I never read it in a college university text. But think about just that one fact. As I look up and we study the eclipse, and depending on the season of the year, we either have this this coronal line around it or not. Sometimes they're exactly perfect. Now think about that. Do the math on this. From the Earth's surface, the sun is 400 times further away than the moon. And also, guess what? By proportion, it's also 400 times larger than the moon. So do you see what I'm saying? All of a sudden now, from the surface of this 6 septillion ton rock, I look up in the sky, and during the eclipse especially, I can measure them perfectly, and they look exactly the same size. And they are, from our planet, perfectly symmetrical. Now, I know a lot of evolution, well, that's quite a coinkydink, you know? It's amazing. That's just amazing. And I don't mean to be pejorative or condescending. But I mean, I never heard people in science class point those kinds of things out. Why? Because they display knowledge. See, that's just not a coincidence. The kind of faith I need to believe those kinds of things were random acts of chaotic chance, debris from an explosion 13.7 billion years ago. I have trouble saying that. I'm ready to put my faith in that. I'm going, you know what? It seems to reflect the knowledge of a creator. And over and over and over and over again, we see that. And speaking of Cindy Crawford, think of the human body for just a second. You've got 60,000 miles of vessels bringing blood to every extremity of your body. Every cubic centimeter of your blood in your veins carries about 4.5 million red blood cells. And those are absolutely full of phenomenally intricate and complex kinds of organisms and structures. The nerve fibers in your body.
And I've studied these a lot with my daughter's ailment. They are absolutely an amazing series of communication wires in your body. And they are sending messages back and forth at over 200 miles an hour from brain to extremity, extremity back. They're amazing tools and absolutely work at amazing efficiency. How about these eyeballs? You cannot go to Costco and buy

0: camera with these kinds of lenses. They're absolutely phenomenal. These lenses right here could stand on a mountaintop on a moonless night and can look out and can see a match being lit 50 miles away. They're amazing. And yet they can stand out in the full sunlight of the beach and watch our kids frolic in the waves. They're absolutely amazing things. They're things that Darwin actually said, and he admitted as he wrote about his own theory, it's the thing that makes my theory seem absolutely stupid. That's what he said. And he's right. These things are crazy and absurd. They're amazing. And according to the Bible, they reflect the glory of the Creator. As David said, Psalm 139, verse 13, you created my inmost being. You knit me together in my mother's womb. I praise you because I am fearfully and wonderfully made. Your works are wonderful. I know that full well. And you can think that's some primordial cave dweller who's just afraid to grapple with modern science. But I say, phooey, that is not what we have. We have some very intelligent people reflecting on the complexities of life, taking the Word of God at face value and having the faith enough to say it is true and it matches the evidence and we stand on it without apology. And that's what we have in Scripture. And unfortunately, in our society, we don't have enough of it. As a matter of fact, we have people trying to make concessions all the time, calling themselves Christians and Bible believers, but they go into work, they stand by the water cooler, and they concede these points like they're dominoes. They fall without any trouble. And I'm saying, what's wrong with us? What kind of faith do we have? Let's get back to the text one last time. Hebrews chapter 11, verse number 3. Look at the last phrase. By faith, we understand the universe was formed at God's command so that, now underscore this, what is seen, present tense, what is seen was not made out of what was visible. Now, historically, I know they were fighting Greek philosophy where they were talking about matter somehow being reformed into the modern world. Okay, but think about this. Think about our challenge of thinking through the two options that we have in modern society. Either the fable or myth of creation from the Bible, or the scientific, very intellectual theory of evolution. Now, if I want to merge those two and kind of stand in the middle with neutrality on this topic, I'm saying this right there knocks me off my crate. I cannot hold to a position of neutrality with that statement. So that what is seen was not made out of what was visible. If I believe that what I currently see, the complexity of our universe, the incredible aspects of our bodies or the structure of the planet, if I look at all that and say, well, that was made out of a 13.7 billion year process of phenomenal events, punctuated equilibrium, whatever you want to call it. If I say that, I can't affirm that because this says what I now see was made out of things that you cannot see. God called them into existence out of nothing. That little Latin phrase was what the Orthodox Christians have been saying for centuries. God creates out of nothing. And that cannot be mitigated with a position that you call theistic evolution or progressive creationism. You can't do it. People can try all day long, but I think it's an acquiescence because we want to somehow be respected as intellectuals in a society that thinks we're a bunch of stupid fundamentalists. I just want to end with this one statement. Point number three on your outline. We just need to rethink our attempts at neutrality. Just rethink it for just a few minutes. Let's just ponder that applicable, challenging statement. This verse, I'm contending, if you take it seriously, you cannot stand in the middle on this. You cannot go to church and go, well, I believe God created the heavens and the earth, and then stand by the water cooler and discuss the last Discovery Channel special and go, well, yeah, that's right, yeah, that's right. That's how it all happened. And then somehow, in the darkness of your mind, say, well, you know, I just believe it was God that was kind of pushing this along and doing this thing. They call it progressive creationism, or they call it some kind of theistic evolution. And I'm just saying, I don't get that. I don't see that. And merge it with what? Merge creationism with which theory? Today's theory or 20 years ago or 50 years ago or 100 years ago or the one that'll be here in 50 years? What are we trying to merge? And then I want to ask this question just to end this whole thing. Why? Why are you doing it? Who are you trying to impress? Really, let's talk about it. Who are you trying to impress? Are you trying to have the honor and respect of those guys at work who don't give a rip about your God and don't care about this book that you claim to rest your eternity on? Are we really trying to be respected in their eyes? Is that what it's all about? You really, to put it in the words of the writer of Hebrews, care about what people think about you who are willing to trample the gift of salvation and forgiveness, the blood of Christ, under their feet and say, I don't really need that? You want to be well respected in their eyes? Let me give you a little truth from Christ. If they hated the master, they will hate the student as well. The servant's not going to be well liked if they took our king and nailed him to the cross. And I'm saying to myself, we want to be honorable and intelligent and respected in the minds of the world, and they don't give a rip about what we're talking about here. They don't care about what we base our life on. And I'm saying, why are we trying to acquiesce to this? Can we not take the Bible at face value and say, this is what it says? The evidence does not controvert it. It seems to be the reasonable response of a God who creates 86 other times with a word out of nothing, things that are fully functional and mature. Can we not live with that? Do we really need to be middle ground on this? I'm just saying, I don't think we should, because I'm not trying to impress anybody out there. I got no interest in what the world thinks of us. And Jesus warned us, you know, you're not going to get along too well out there anyway. They nailed me to a cross. If it's true, then we need to grapple with that. Because here's the bottom line. I don't think there's anybody. If this is true, now again, if this is all just pretend, then write all this off and forget I ever said any of this. But if it's true, then you and I will stand before our Creator one day. And we will look Jesus in the eye, the agency of all creation. And I don't think there's one person there that is going to be proud that they acquiesce to man's theories about our origins or cosmology. When they look into the eyes of the King of the world and say, well, I just, you know, kind of thought that whole Grand Canyon speech was pretty impressive. I didn't believe you. I think we're going to look into the eyes of the all-powerful one. And if you want to get a glimpse of what he looks like, Revelation chapter 1. He's not gentle, Jesus, meek and mild. He is glorified with the glory of heaven. And he will stand there and there will not be a doubt about his power to create. And you and I will stand there and go, wow, you can create with a word. You can save with the word. You can damn with the word. You are the king of the universe. And I'm thinking to myself, why are we trying to mitigate the simple and plain language of Scripture? This is what God says. Do you have the ambitious faith to believe it? Can we just affirm the first verse of the Bible? In the beginning, God created the heavens and the earth. Very simple.
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4: 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Not a dry theological lecture, but a soul-anchoring, heart-soaring exploration of the attributes that make our God unlike any other. 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
1: This weekend on Faith in a Digital World, we're taking a closer look at something every one of us has experienced but rarely pauses long enough to examine: the way we relate to each other. We're living in a moment where connection is more accessible than ever. 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And yet, for so many of us, genuine, life-giving relationships feel harder to build. Screens mediate more and more of our communication, and without even noticing it, the skills that make relationships thrive can quickly weaken. That's why I'm excited about this weekend's conversation. I'll be joined by the licensed counsellor, speaker, and best-selling author, Deborah Folater, whose new book, People Skills, is one of the most practical and insightful guides to relational health that you'll find today. She brings together psychology, faith, neuroscience, and years of counselling experience to help us to understand not just how we interact, but why we interact the way we do and how we can grow. She outlines 31 transformational skills that rebuild the relational muscles God designed us to use: empathy, listening, emotional awareness, healthy conflict, and so much more. And because this is Faith in a Digital World, we're digging into the tech angle too. Deborah will be sharing the subtle ways technology is reshaping our interactions, often without us realizing it, and how Christians can use digital tools without letting them replace the relational depth that we were created for. We'll talk about what loving your neighbor looks like when so many neighbors show up through screens, and we'll explore whether digital communication can ever match the richness of in-person connection and where its limits and opportunities lie. You can join us at 3:10 on either Saturday or Sunday afternoon here on TWR UK, or catch up online at twr.org.uk/on-demand. This is A Different Perspective with Bernie Diamond, a programme designed to bring clarity, hope, and biblical truth into the everyday struggles of life. Bernie's direct, relatable style invite you to step back and rethink your assumptions and discover God's perspective on the issues that matter most. Whether you're seeking encouragement, challenge, or a fresh outlook, this is the place to hear God's word in a way that speaks right where you live.
2: Trustworthy people, people who stick by you through thick and thin, can be few and far between. God, on the other hand, he has an abundance, an absolute abundance of steadfast love and faithfulness. Hi, I'm Bernie Diamond, and welcome to the program today as we take a look at God's faithfulness from a different perspective. Yesterday on the program, we started talking about trust, people we can trust, and God. Can we actually trust him? It's a big question. Let's say God's all-powerful. Let's say he can actually do anything he wants to do. Well, that could be bad news instead of good news. If what he wants to do is punish us every time we take a step out of line, if he's just a nasty old piano teacher that raps you over the knuckles with a ruler every time you play a wrong note, that is definitely not good news. And what we looked at yesterday is this promise from God about himself. This is what he says. It comes from the book of Exodus, chapter 34. The Lord your God is merciful and gracious, slow to anger, and abounding in steadfast love and faithfulness, keeping his steadfast love for the thousandth generation, forgiving iniquity and transgression and sin. It's interesting. This promise of being slow to anger appears quite a few times, and it's always accompanied by these words. Not only is he slow to anger, but he is abounding in steadfast love and faithfulness. And it's that steadfast love that we're going to take a look at today. It's that steadfast love that's the flip side of the coin that has slow to anger on the front of it. I was talking to a young person recently, and he's gone to take up an apprenticeship as a motor mechanic, a young boy who'd struggled at school, just wasn't academic, but he was great with his hands. Anyhow, he takes up this apprenticeship, and what he discovered was that his employers were great trainers. They really invested in him, and he learned a lot. But every now and then, the boss would explode, lash out at his staff, get angry at the smallest thing. Do you see the conflict? On the one hand, the boss invests a lot in these apprentices. He's in it for the long haul. He takes them through thick and thin. And yet, on the other hand, the guy's got a short fuse and he's not slow to anger. And that places immediate conflict in the minds of these apprentices. In his anger, he would lash out and say stupid things like, "I'm going to sack you and get rid of you," and rob them of their sense of security, even though he never intended to get rid of them, even though his history was actually going the distance with his apprentices. The conflict arises in the apprentice's mind and heart because being slow to anger and abounding in steadfast love are two sides of the one coin. One is a part of the other. You can't really be abounding in steadfast love and yet have a short fuse. Steadfast is not a word that we use that much these days, but it's a great word. It means rock solid. It means unfailing. It means something that will stand fast through the storms, something that you can absolutely rely on the bad days as well as the good days. Now, I want to go back and look at the circumstances that this promise was given. It was given to Moses, who was heading up Israel at the time, and they'd just come out of Egypt. He'd brought them through the Red Sea. They'd seen amazing miracles done to the Pharaoh and to the Egyptians and the parting of the Red Sea, and then it came crashing down on the Egyptians and destroyed the Egyptian army. Amazing stuff. And yet the moment they get to the other side, the moment they find themselves in the desert, what do? They start to grumble. Anyway, Moses goes up to Mount Sinai and he receives from God two tablets, not pills, tablets, stone tablets, containing the Ten Commandments. But while he's up there, the people down in the valley are making an idol, a golden calf. And that's an offence to God because they go and worship this other thing instead of worshipping God. Moses comes down, sees that, smashes the tablets with the Ten Commandments on it. God's not happy with them. Moses is not happy with them. And so eventually he goes back up a second time to get the law from God again. And just as he gets up there, this is the promise that's given to him. The Lord passes before him and proclaims, "The Lord, your God, is a merciful and gracious God, slow to anger and abounding in steadfast love and faithfulness, keeping steadfast love for the thousandth generation, forgiving the people their iniquity and transgression and sin, yet by no means clearing the guilty, but visiting the iniquity of the parents upon the children and the children's children to the third and fourth generations." See, what this says is God is slow to anger. He's abounding in steadfast love and faithfulness, and he will keep that love to the thousandth generation. You know, that's an awfully long time. If a generation is roughly 25 years, he's talking 25,000 years. Whereas iniquity and sin is only visited to the third or fourth generation. This God is slow to anger and abounding in steadfast love, forgiving iniquity and transgression and sin. But if we keep on and on and on in it, by no means clearing the guilty. You know what this promise means? That God will hang in there for us. He is abounding in steadfast love. That's an over-the-top statement. I love this abounding thing. I walk past a florist shop and there's all these flowers and smells and beauty and life. That's abundance. I sit down to a really warm, hearty meal on a cold winter's night. That's abundance. There's an overflowing. There's a more than enoughness of his steadfast, rock-solid love that goes on to a thousand generations. See, this promise comes in the face of a people who, the moment Moses turns his back, start making idols for themselves, turning their backs on God. See, this is about mercy. This is about grace. This is about God being slow to anger. That is definitely an abundance of steadfast love. God knows we're going to make mistakes. The name Israel means literally to struggle with God. And the whole of the Old Testament is the story of how this nation, God's chosen people, Israel, struggle with God. He knows that. He knows that you and I are going to stumble. He knows that you and I are going to make mistakes. And some days we'll even fall flat on our faces. He knows that. And at those times, here is the promise of God. It's the same promise he made to Israel in the face of their sin. "I am slow to anger. I'm full of mercy and grace. And I am abounding in steadfast love towards you." That That is a promise that you and I can depend on. It's rock solid. Now, let me tell you why it's so important. Because when we fail, which we do, God doesn't fail. When we desert him, God doesn't desert us. That is so amazing. That is so hard to get our minds around. You see, sin is a two-sided transaction. It separates us on God's side because he is a good and holy and perfect God. And it separates us on our side through our sin. God is righteous. And so when we reject him, he can't accept us until we're forgiven. And that's what Jesus Christ did on the cross. He paid the price. And grace is a double-sided transaction because it opens the door to God and removes our sense of guilt. God is full of grace and mercy and slow to anger and abounding in steadfast love and faithfulness. He is ready to forgive. That's who God is. That's why in Hebrews we read, "For we do not have a high priest who's unable to sympathize with our weaknesses, but one who in every respect has been tested as we are, but was without sin. Therefore, let us approach the throne of grace with boldness, so that we may receive mercy and find grace to help in time of need." God is abounding in steadfast love and faithfulness. That, my friend, is a promise that you and I can depend on. Before I go, I'd just like to remind you that if you have a prayer need, we would absolutely love to pray for you, because the only sort of prayer that the Bible teaches about is the sort that has powerful results. Just let that sink in. The only sort of prayer the Bible teaches about is the sort that has powerful results. So if you'd like us to pray with you, in fact, if you'd like our whole prayer community to pray with you, stop by online at powerfulprayer.org to share your prayer request. It's completely confidential. Your name won't be displayed. And in fact, while you're there, perhaps you could pray for one or two others as well and leave them a word or two of encouragement. You can be such a mighty blessing to so many others by supporting them in prayer. God's word says that the prayer of the righteous is powerful and effective. So please allow us to pray for you and with you, and let's just see what God does, how he intervenes, how he chooses to bless you. That web address again is powerfulprayer.org. I'm Bernie Diamond, and I'll catch you again same time tomorrow with a different perspective.
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3: 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They've got to go through the Lord. 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
3: Will you turn to John chapter 8? We'll just read a couple of verses, remembering that the Lord's been talking to some people who have begun to believe in him. And he said in verse 31, "Jesus therefore was saying to those Jews who had believed him, 'If you abide in my word, then you are truly disciples of mine, and you shall know the truth, and the truth shall make you free.'" And what it is that makes us free is abiding in the word of God. Now, let me just sort of catch you up with where we are. We're talking about God setting us free, that is, setting us free of the bondage that shackles us and imprisons us from becoming everything God wants us to be and accomplishing or achieving those things in life that God has set out for us. So this is where we're headed. And we said, now, one of those truths that that sets us free. And I believe there are three essential truths that sets us free. That is, having already been saved. One of those truths is our position in Christ Jesus. So what is that? And you recall the Bible says in 1 Corinthians chapter 12 that God, through His Holy Spirit, the moment we accepted Jesus Christ as our Savior, that is, we accepted His death on the cross as sufficient, adequate payment for our sin. The moment we accepted Him as our Savior, He baptized us where? Into Christ Jesus, sealed us as a child of God, and forever we're in Him. That is our position, is that we are living in union with Him. He says, abide in me and I in you. So that we're living in a relationship of abiding in Christ. That is a relationship to which we have been placed by the Holy Spirit. And you recall as we examine that position, what that position called for. The Bible says that we have become the sons of God, that we are in the family of God, we are in the kingdom of God. And He says not only that, He says, but when that began to happen, the Lord Jesus Christ, who ascended the Father, He said, being in Him, that we are likewise seated in the heavenlies in Christ Jesus. What is our position? Our position is what God has done. In the love of Jesus Christ, He reached out, reconciled us unto Himself, made us a son, made us a member of the family, in the kingdom, seated us in the heavenlies, and He says, our daily life is a life of living in undivided union with Him. So our position is union with Him, which means simply this, that the Bible says that you and I have been placed where? We've been placed into Christ Jesus. God says that He placed every single one of us in Christ Jesus. The only way for anything or anybody to get to you is, first of all, they've got to go through whom? They've got to go through the Lord. He says, the angel of the Lord encampeth round about them that fear Him, and He delivers them. If one of the problems, one of the burdens, one of the things that has harassed you all of your life is the feeling of insecurity, I just don't feel secure. Don't feel secure in my job. Don't feel secure in my finances. Don't feel secure in my family. Don't feel secure in my relationships. Listen, our security, my friend, is based on one thing only, and nothing else. It is based not on what I have or who I am or where I am. It is based on a relationship, on a position of being in Christ Jesus. That's where our security is. Our security is found in a relationship and not in our possessions or our position in life. So, my friend, the Scripture says that your position today is that you are in Christ Jesus, and He says He put you there, He sealed you there, He's put you in the heavenlies, and if God puts you there, brother, you are kept forever. Amen? Now, what is the second truth that you and I need to get a hold of? And I may be on this truth a long time. And that is the truth of who we are in Christ Jesus. We know where we are, we're in Him. But who are you in Christ Jesus? If you'll recall, when you grew up and you were first saved, and somebody told you what it meant to give your life to Christ, and so you did just that, and then they probably told you, now, you know, you're going to sin after you're saved, and so you're probably going to sin every day, but remember that God saved you, and you're eternally secure, and so one of these days you're going to die and go to heaven, but until that time you're going to have a journey. It's going to be in the valleys and on the mountain peaks and on the roller coaster ride of the spiritual life, and so what you want to do is you want to be sure to memorize 1 John 1:9 because you're going to need it every day. If we confess our sins, He's faithful and just to forgive us our sins and to cleanse us from all unrighteousness. So most of us grew up believing and seeing ourselves just like we were taught, and that is, I'm a sinner who's been saved by the grace of God, and as I trust the Lord all through my life, one of these days I'm going to be lucky enough to die and go to heaven. But I want to ask you a question. Is that the attitude that God intends for His people? Look, if you will, in Corinthians, 1 Corinthians chapter 1. Let me ask you this question. What is the church that Paul had the most trouble with of all the churches? Philippi, Thessalonican churches, Rome, you name it.

0: Now, I want you to notice something in the 17th verse. He says, therefore, if any person, man or woman, is in Christ, that's our position, he is a new creation. And let me show you something interesting here. When you were saved, what happened? The Bible says that you gained a new spirit. The Holy Spirit of God came into your life and brought to birth a newness of life within you. But you didn't exchange bodies, same old body. Something else you didn't exchange. You didn't exchange your mind, your will, your emotion, your conscience, or your consciousness. You didn't change any of that. All of that was still there. Now, I want you to watch me carefully here. We're talking about who we are in Christ Jesus. We are talking about being freed and liberated. Now, think about this. He says the truth will set you free. The truth of your position is part of that truth. The truth of who you are, giving you a sense of security, no longer feeling inferior, but adequate and capable in the power of the Holy Spirit who is within you. Now, listen. The day you were saved, something dramatic, drastic, and eternally happened to you. You became a new creation in Christ Jesus, but still deposited in the same old physical house, this body. Still the same mind, will, emotion, conscious, and consciousness. So immediately, God began to do something in your life. He began the work in your life of doing what? A transformation. So something begins to happen. On the outside physically, you may see a change in countenance. You may see a little lift in a person's life, and you may see some things begin to go on, but in reality, it's the same old body. Same old cells, blood, bone, flesh, and so forth. In the mind, something needs to happen. Listen, in order for me to enjoy, in order for me to be able to express, in order for me to be able to become and to achieve what God wants, something must begin to happen in my thought processes if I am going to enjoy everything that God's provided in my relationship to Christ. And that's why he says the truth will set you free. Now, you can be free from condemnation. That is, you can be free to go to heaven, but if you're not free from these other satanic harassments, then what we can do is live saved, but what? About half sorry and two-thirds miserable. And that's where a lot of Christians are. God doesn't want us living that way. So what does he say? He says in Romans chapter 12. He says, be not conformed, shaped into the mold of this present world, but be ye what? Transformed, that is, a transforming process goes on. You don't get transformed to be saved. Salvation is an act of God in the twinkling of an eye. The moment you receive him by faith, you're saved at that moment. But he says he predestinated us not to be saved, but what? To be conformed to the likeness of Christ. Now, if he is in the process of conforming me to the likeness of Christ, what's being transformed? What is being conformed to the likeness of Christ? I have a spirit that is absolutely brand new, created, a new creation in Christ Jesus. But what's being transformed? What is this? What is this renewing? He says, don't be part of the world's mold, but what? Be ye transformed by the renewing of your what? The renewing of your mind. All right, now, the renewing process, that's really what we're doing in this series. We're talking about the renewing process, and that is we need to begin to think about ourselves the way God sees us. If we don't, though saved, we will go through life harassed, burdened down, shackled down with attitudes about God. You see, listen, if I can't believe that I am accepted in the Beloved, that I am accepted in God. I don't have to feel rejected. I don't have to feel guilty. I don't have to feel like I've got to measure up. I've got to follow the 15 principles in order to get God's grace today. If I can see myself accepted in the Beloved on the basis of my relationship to him, I'm going to be freed from some of that. But until I do, I'm going to live under Satan's satanic, very effective satanic oppression. And there are a lot of people who go into the doctor who need to get on their knees, find out who they are, claim by faith God's position, God's possession, and God's person in them. And I want to tell you, my friend, that'll do something for you that no pill will ever do. Because of your relationship to life. That is the life, eternal life of Jesus Christ living within you. Now watch this. He says in this passage back here, a new creation. But what is new? New on the inside, but I'm not new on the outside. I'm not even doing all my thinking, because how many of us have been saved and yet the next day or the next week did something just like we used to do? Same old habits. The habit patterns have been riveted into my mind with 20, 30, 40, 50 years of living in sin. So there's got to be a transforming experience. That's why he says, don't let the world shape you into its mold, but he says, be ye transformed by the renewing of your mind. What did Jesus say? He says, if you abide in my word, ye shall be my disciples, and ye shall know the truth, and the truth will set you free. What is it that frees you? What frees a man from these things, frees a woman from these attitudes and these harassments, this bondage, is what? The word of God. Ye shall know the truth, and the truth shall set you free. This is the truth. Now, how am I transformed? How am I made free? He says, by the renewing of your mind. Now, listen. The renewing process is the feasting, the absorption, the study, the intake, the perusing, the concentration, the meditation, the praying it back to God and upon the Word of God. Listen, getting God's viewpoint about Himself and about myself, seeing myself in my position in Him, seeing who I am, seeing what I possess in Him. And what happens? Then I begin to think like God thinks. When I begin to think like God thinks, what does that do? That renews my mind. I've seen a lot of people who've been saved and back in the same old habits. They say, well, I know I'm saved, but I just can't break out. Can't break out. Can't get release. Can't get liberty, can't get free. You mean God, who is almighty enough to save you and sovereignly rule this world, you mean He can't break you out of a habit? You know why they feel that way? The habit's so strong. Now they know they're saved. They're in Christ Jesus. Boy, the mind's not been renewed. There's some things they need to learn. And He says that we are saints and that we are new creations. But listen, new creations in Christ Jesus. And some of you have said a long time, many times, no, I'm saved, but I can't figure out what it is, why things aren't working. I'm going to tell you why they're not working. Because your attitude about God and yourself's not right. When you see who you are and what you are in Christ Jesus, what else really makes a difference? Because your sense of insecurity is going to tumble. The feeling of inferiority is going to crumble. All those things are going to dissipate, and you're going to begin to walk, listen, walk in the truth. And here is the burden. The burden is that Satan is going to send you those same old feelings. Unworthy, guilty, incapable, inadequate, insufficient, insecure. You're going to feel that. You see, unless you say, all right, makes no difference what Satan says, here's what God says. And it all boils down to one of two things. I'm going to have to make a choice. And my choice is I'm going to have to believe the divine facts of this book and resist and reject my feelings. Or I'm going to accept my feelings and settle for a life far less than God Almighty has allotted to me and to you. And I simply want to ask you a question. On the basis, have I told you the truth? Say amen. Who you are, a saint in Christ, and I've only told you a little itsy-bitsy part of it. A saint in Jesus Christ, a new creation in Him. You're a brand new person in Him. But you see, if you've not been living new, I want to tell you, He says, the truth will set you free. If you abide in my word, continue in my word, absorb it, study it, keep on reading it. You see, some people listen to a sermon one time and that's it. You can't do that. He says, continue in my word. You know what's happening? The renewing of the mind is going on. God is changing your attitude about the way He sees you and the things that are happening in your life. And your actions are going to be different because your attitude is going to be different because you're going to begin to walk. Listen. In faith on the basis of what God has said, not what Satan has made you feel. And here's the simple choice. Had you rather be who God says you are? Are you willing to listen to Satan's lies and settle for less in becoming and achieving that Almighty, sovereign, loving God has provided for you and me? That's the choice. And I pray, my friend, in Jesus' name, you'll make the choice of resisting your feelings and accepting the facts of God.
1: 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With encouragement for believers to think accurately, here's A Moment with Charles Stanley.
0: Now, if I wake up on Monday morning, it's pouring down rain, the bottom's dropped out, and I don't like my job anyway. If I wake up on Monday morning, I think, oh my goodness, here I go again, old sinner, saved by grace. Going to struggle through it one more time. I'm going to start off negative, amen? Going to start off that way, but if I wake up on Monday morning and I praise God, hallelujah. St. Charles, facing a brand new day. Facing a brand new day, what? Because the Spirit of God is alive within me, and He has sanctified me and set me apart unto God. Listen, I may be a waiter in a restaurant. I may be a carpenter putting a roof on the house. I may be a plumber under somebody's old nasty, dirty basement. It doesn't make any difference what I am. If I'm a saint, hallelujah, I'm in the same position that the highest person in the world is. Listen, presidents and plumbers are no different in God's eyes when it comes to their position or their sainthood if they know Jesus Christ is their Savior. But you see, if I see myself less than what God sees me, I will back off from God's blessings. I'll back off from God's purpose. I'll back off from God's achievement, and I will spend my life, what? In a settle for life less than what He wants me to be. Now, somebody says, well, but you know, that's going to create egotism and pride. Wait a minute. If it creates egotism and pride, you've missed the whole meaning of saint.
1: 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On the next edition of In Touch, is your behavior patterned after Christ's example, or is it more similar to the unsaved people around you? 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
2: 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Sproul. 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
3: 18th century philosopher Immanuel Kant questioned whether we could know anything about God, and many theologians of his era said things like this.
4: You can maybe assume the existence of God, presuppose the existence of God, or grant the existence of God by faith, but what you cannot do is prove the existence of God by rational categories.
3: Many theologians, however, refused to buy Kant's argument. They looked back at men like Thomas Aquinas, who asserted that God's existence could indeed be proven. Hello and welcome to the Wednesday edition of Renewing Your Mind, and let's dive into this debate. Here's R.C. Sproul from his series, Defending Your Faith.
4: St. Thomas Aquinas, who is called the Doctor Angelicus, or the Angelic Doctor of the Roman Catholic Church, was a titan in the realm of philosophy and theology in the Middle Ages. And he is most responsible for constructing what is known in the history of theoretical thought as the classical synthesis. That is, by showing that philosophy as well as theology manifested the truth of the existence of God. And so strong was this synthesis that it was rare in those days for intellectuals to challenge the notion of the existence of God. And historically, the principal arguments for the existence of God were the following. First of all, there was the famous ontological argument for the existence of God, which we'll look at later, which had been formulated early on by Augustine in his version, but made most famous by the version set forth by St. Anselm of Canterbury. And the ontological argument for the existence of God was an argument for God from being. And as I say, I'll take time later to explain more of that for you. Secondly, there was the cosmological argument. And the cosmological argument was that argument that reasoned from the world or the cosmos back to the origin of the world, to the Creator. It was the argument based on the law of causality, arguing that that world that we perceive has to have a transcendent cause. And so the cosmological argument was part of that historical tradition. Then there was also what was called the teleological argument. That word teleological may be foreign to some. It comes from the Greek word telos, which is the Greek word that means end or purpose or goal. The teleological argument was the argument from design. That is, the presence of design in the universe would indicate a designer. And the argument that was teleological said that all around nature, we see things operating in a logical way, and that they are put together with an amazing symmetry that suggests an intelligent creator or an intelligent designer. And so the argument from the appearance of purpose and order and harmony in the universe was used to argue for the existence of God. And in addition to that, there was the moral argument for God, which I'll pass over for now. But these arguments, as they had been articulated by Christian philosophers through the centuries, represented formidable proofs for the existence of God and made it possible for Christianity to dominate in the academic world, particularly in Western Europe, where in the university of the Middle Ages, theology was seen as the queen of the sciences and philosophy her handmaiden. That is, the science of philosophy operated as a servant for the aims and goals of theology, because it was seen that there was a unity between theological affirmations and philosophical thinking and evidence. So again, we want to put to rest the idea that St. Thomas Aquinas was trying to separate philosophy from theology or nature from grace, but was trying to maintain their unity in putting together the classical synthesis that reigned for so many centuries. And this synthesis enjoyed dominance in theoretical thought until the massive work of Immanuel Kant that took place towards the end of the 18th century. In the history of Western thought, we see the publication of Immanuel Kant's book, The Critique of Pure Reason, as a watershed moment in history. It was a book that was revolutionary in scope. In fact, its timing was almost exactly at the same time as the American Revolution. And we tend to think of the American Revolution as one of the most significant events to take place in modern history, and that the American Revolution changed the course of world history forever. And yet at the same time, I would say that the intellectual revolution that was provoked by Kant's critique of pure reason was even more far-reaching in terms of its revolutionary impact than anything that was accomplished in the political arena by the American colonies in their revolt against the crown of England. In his famous Critique of Pure Reason, Kant, who had been awakened by the skepticism of the British empiricist David Hume, said he was awakened from his dogmatic slumbers and was afraid that Hume's critique of causality would sow the seeds of destruction for all of science, not to mention religion and faith. And so part of what was motivating Kant in his critique was to rescue science from skepticism. And along the way, he laid his axe at the root of the tree of the classical synthesis, giving a comprehensive critique of the traditional arguments for the existence of God. And with that, Kant was not an atheist and was not trying to be totally destructive of Christianity, but rather he was trying to attack reason in order to make room for faith, because he saw Christianity having degenerated into too much of a dependence on human reason and not enough on faith. And so he gave this critique of the existence of God. Now, at the heart of this critique, I shouldn't say he gave a critique of the existence of God. That's incorrect. He gave a critique of the arguments for the existence of God. He himself affirmed the existence of God, but he said that you cannot know the existence of God from natural reason. His was an attack against natural theology. And he said that there were two realms, as it were, the realm of what he called the noumenal realm, or the noumenal world, and down here, the phenomenal realm. And in the noumenal realm, he placed three concepts. In the noumenal realm is the idea of God, the idea of the self, and the idea of what Kant called the Ding an sich, or the thing in itself, or if you will, essences. Now, just take a deep breath here, and we'll try to get an understanding of what that's about. When he talks about things in themselves, or essences, he's talking about the metaphysical level of reality that is beyond the ability of our senses to perceive. You know, Plato, Aristotle, and other philosophers were fond of talking about the essence of a thing. And yet we never perceive essences. We only see outward appearances. We never perceive tree-ness. We never perceive humanness. We only perceive particular human beings. And I don't know the soul of a person, or even if he has a soul, from observation by analysis. I can't go to the doctor and get an examination and say, "Doctor, what kind of shape is my soul in? What are its vital signs?" Because the soul cannot be perceived by the senses. And so all of these metaphysical realities that philosophers postulated beyond the realm of physics. That's what metaphysics is. That's which is above and beyond the physical realm. Those things cannot be known directly through sense perception. We never see them, taste them, touch them, or smell them, or so on. Those things Kant assigned to the noumenal world, the self, or the soul, or the mind. You know, how do we know that there is such a thing as the self? And you think, well, that's simple. I mean, we all are aware of ourselves, that we have a certain self-consciousness. But Kant would begin to analyze that carefully from a philosophical perspective and say, but again, how can you measure the self of the person? And so on. So he would put the self in the noumenal world along with God. God, the self, and essences. Now, he doesn't say that there is no such thing as God, and there is no such thing as the self, or there's no such thing as essences. For Kant, the question is epistemological. That is, the question is, can we know anything about these realities, or if in fact they exist at all, through scientific inquiry, through rational inquiry? And his answer was no, that all of our knowledge is restricted to this realm, the realm of phenomena. The phenomenal world does not mean the terrific world. Sometimes we say that somebody who's outstanding in sports, we say he's phenomenal. You know, he's fantastic. He's terrific. Now, but what this word means is phenomenal means that which can be perceived by the five senses. It is the world of appearances. It is the world that can be studied and analyzed and examined scientifically. That is the phenomenal world. Now, what Kant was saying is that through the use of reason or of scientific investigation, we cannot get from here to here. That there is an unbridgeable chasm between the world that we see and the unseen world of essences. So we can have no real knowledge of what's up here. And one of the principal reasons he said that was because he said even though the law of causality works in the sphere in which we live, in the phenomenal world, we can't know for sure that it can be applied to the metaphysical realm, so that we cannot use the reasoning based upon cause and effect to get from the cosmos to God, to get from this world to the supernatural world. And so he, as I said, was skeptical about the ability to know anything about God. Now, at the same time, he said in his Critique of Practical Reason that for practical purposes, we must live as if there is a God. We must believe that there's a God in order for civilization to be possible, because the God hypothesis, as we will see a little bit later, is necessary for meaningful ethics. And if you don't have a meaningful ethic, you can't have an enduring civilization. Without morality or law based upon objective virtue, sooner or later, societies will degenerate into the law of the jungle and into anarchy, where might makes right. Dostoevsky said it this way: if there is no God, all things are permissible, as law becomes reduced to preferences. And there is no such thing as what ought to be done, only what is done. But in any case, with this skepticism, the Christian church reached a crisis. And many theologians and apologists after this critique was leveled against the traditional arguments turned away from the classical synthesis and away from natural theology to what we call in theology fideism of one sort or another. Fideism is based upon the word for faith in Latin, and fideism simply means that we take the idea of God on faith through some kind of leap of faith, and the notion of God cannot be known rationally, and we certainly cannot prove the existence of God. You have to take it by faith or as some kind of first principle upon which you build everything else. You can maybe assume the existence of God, presuppose the existence of God, or grant the existence of God by faith, but what you cannot do is prove the existence of God by rational categories. And as I say, many philosophers and theologians capitulated to Kant at this point. All others, however, refuse to play dead at the feet of Immanuel Kant and have sought ever since the 18th century to reconstruct natural theology in such a way as to answer the objections that Kant leveled against traditional theism. And I've been very much concerned about this undertaking in my own teaching career for this simple reason. I want to be faithful to Scripture. And I find a simple conflict between what Kant taught and what is taught in the New Testament. We've already looked at the first chapter of Romans, wherein the Apostle Paul declares that the invisible things of God, even His eternal power and deity, are known through the things that are made. And so what Paul is saying is, you can get here from here. He says that there is a general revelation by which God not only can be known, but is known in and through the created order. And that knowledge is so manifest and so clear as to leave the world without an excuse. If there really is a barrier between this world and the world of God, if Kant is right, then, ladies and gentlemen, the unbeliever has an excuse for not embracing the truth of God. He has the excuse of ignorance, where he says, I couldn't get there from here. So what we have here is an irreconcilable difference between the teaching of the Apostle Paul and the teaching of Immanuel Kant. And so I look at that as a Christian and I say, well, if Paul is right, then manifestly Immanuel Kant has to be wrong. And if Kant is correct, then Paul is wrong. Again, because Kant says you can have no knowledge of God through the knowledge of this world, where the New Testament says we do have a knowledge of God through a knowledge of this world. That is, that God can be known cosmologically. Now, Kant went on in his critique to say that all of the traditional arguments of God are based upon the ontological argument, which is the argument from being. And the classic formulation of that was from St. Anselm, who said that God is that being apart from which no greater than can be conceived. Or we turn that around and say God is the greatest conceivable being. And he says that the greatest conceivable being must be conceived of as really existing. Because if you're thinking of the greatest conceivable being as being merely a construct of the mind, just an idea with no correspondence in reality, you're not thinking of God. Because what Anselm was getting at is that God, and God alone, is that which no greater than can be conceived, who can only properly be conceived as being and as existing. That is to say, he's thinking of a being who cannot not be. Now, Kant challenged that, and we're going to re-examine that in much greater care here fairly soon. But what Kant was saying is that from the perspective of a concept, there's no difference between a hypothetical being and a real being. Because, he said, existence is not an attribute. Existence is not an attribute. That is, there's no difference in reality between the idea of a perfect dollar and the reality of a perfect dollar. Because the concept of the dollar is the concept of the dollar. This is the same argument that was leveled against Anselm by Ganelon, who spoke about islands. He said, there's a, basically, just because I have an idea of the most perfect island conceivable doesn't make it true. And Anselm said, you missed the point. I'm not talking about islands or dollars or anything else. I'm only talking in one case of that being which no greater than can be conceived, and that must be conceived of being because it is greater to exist than not to exist. It's greater to be in reality than to simply be in the imagination. And so the debate continues even to our own day. But I just leave you with this now, that Kant, in his critique of the traditional arguments for God, said that they all boil down in the final analysis to some form of the ontological argument, because what you're saying here is that if we're going to be rational, reason demands that God exists. But just because reason demands that God exists does not mean that God exists. All it means is that reason demands it. But maybe reality, in the final analysis, is not rational. That's why many people went from Kant's critique into a philosophy of irrationalism, such as existential philosophy, and to relativism, which pervades our culture today.
5: Yeah, I think it's amazing how familiar those ideas sound to us, because we are living in a society that is ruled by relativism. Immanuel Kant actually said we cannot know God, let alone prove his existence. If we're going to be effective when sharing our faith, we need to be able to counter those kinds of arguments. Be sure to join us Thursday here on Renewing Your Mind.

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1: Welcome to Hope with God. I'm Andrew Palau. My wife recently compiled a book of stories written by women whom God rescued from difficult and tragic circumstances. It's called Stories of Hope. What struck me in reading those accounts was the many varied ways God reached out to each one of those women. One young woman, in desperation, began to talk to the ceiling as she lay in bed, not knowing if there was any deity who would hear her. Months passed and she realized that her prayers were being answered. One night she gathered the courage to ask the ceiling, "Do you have a name?" And she heard the answer, "Jesus." Each story tells of God reaching out in a surprising way to draw someone to himself. He doesn't use only missionaries and evangelists and pastors to save a lost soul. He might even use you. He wants to use you. Be watchful for opportunities to share God's love with someone who needs to hear the good news. This is Andrew Palau.
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7: Our journey through the life-giving Word of God, the Bible, continues right here on Mission 66. 1 Samuel told us about the rise of the prophet Samuel and the reign of King Saul, from his anointing to his tragic death 40 years later. But we were also introduced to David, the giant killer, and his rise to the kingdom, which is now chronicled in 2 Samuel. Here's our teacher, John Matthews, who will present to us the first chapter with the theme, Appropriate Mourning.
5: Esther, thank you so much, and a very warm welcome to Mission 66. Wherever you join us from today, it is good to be with you. And you know, in recent episodes, we've been in the first book of Samuel, which explains this transition from the period of the judges to the monarchy in Israel. Now, the ancient Hebrew monarchy began then in the 11th century BC before Christ with Saul, a king who ultimately was rejected by God because he followed his own way rather than God's. now, as we begin the second book of Samuel, it is important to note that the Jewish tradition considers both of these books actually as one unified work. So whilst the second book of Samuel begins as if it were a separate book, it's actually a continuation of the first. And in this second book, the focus now shifts to David, probably the greatest king of Israel. And chapter one here introduces us to his character. We already know that Saul had died by his own hand after he was wounded during a battle with the Philistines. And now with the throne temporarily vacant, we witness a transition as the kingdom is finally delivered into David's hands and in fulfillment as well of God's promise. But we see as we look at David, we see no impatience on his part to actually grab and take hold of the throne. And it begins here in chapter one as he's informed about the death of Saul. So let's observe David now and see how he responds and what he says. Verse one. After the death of Saul, when David had returned from striking down the Amalekites, David remained 2 days in Ziklag. And on the third day, behold, a man came from Saul's camp with his clothes torn and dirt on his head. And when he came to David, he fell to the ground and he paid homage. And David said to him, "Where do you come from?" And he replied, "I have escaped from the camp of Israel." And David said to him, "How did it go? Tell me." And he answered, "The people fled from the battle, and also many of the people have fallen and are dead. And Saul and his son Jonathan are also dead." Then David said to the young man who told him, "How do you know that Saul and his son Jonathan are dead?" And the young man who told him said, "Well, by chance I happened to be on Mount Gilboa, and there was Saul leaning on his spear. And behold, the chariots and the horsemen were close upon him. And when he looked behind me, he saw me and he called to me, and I answered, 'Here I am.' And he said to me, 'Who are you?' And I said to him, I answered, 'I'm an Amalekite.' And he said to me, 'Stand beside me and kill me, for anguish has seized me, and yet my life still lingers.' So I stood beside him and killed him, because I was sure that he could not live after he had fallen. And I took the crown that was on his head and the armlet that was on his arm, and I've brought them here to my lord." Now there was told a lie. I'm sure as you were listening, you're thinking, hang on, that's not what we read before, because we know that Saul's death was by his own hand, not by the hand of this Amalekite. But notice the situation that David is now facing. Saul, who'd been pursuing David, is now dead. And then David receives this news from a foreigner, an Amalekite, who fabricates his story, seeking to win David's favour by claiming to have killed Saul, David's greatest enemy. His intention is clear. He wants to gain advantage, a political advantage maybe, and secure a reward or position in David's future reign. And he certainly didn't expect the reaction that David gave to this bad news. Verse 11. Then David took hold of his clothes and tore them, and so did all the men who were with him, and they mourned and wept and fasted until evening for Saul and for Jonathan his son, and for the people of the Lord, and for the house of Israel, because they had fallen by the sword. And David said to the young man who told him, "Where do you come from?" And he answered, "I am the son of a sojourner, an Amalekite." And David said to him, "How is it that you were not afraid to put out your hand to destroy the Lord's anointed?" Then David called one of the young men and said, "Go, execute him." And he struck him down so that he died. And David said to him, "Your blood be on your head." For your own mouth has testified against you, saying, I have killed the Lord's anointed. Now remember the story. David himself had several opportunities to kill Saul. And almost it seemed from David's advisors, you remember what they said to him, David, God has given Saul into your hands. But David refrains because he considers Saul to have been the Lord's anointed and would not take vengeance against him. Instead, he committed the preservation of his life into God's hands. That's David's own life, and is willing to wait on God's timing for his rise to the throne and for God's way to unfold. So he certainly wasn't going to let this offence by an Amalekite go unpunished, remembering also that the Amalekites were historic enemies of Israel. And in verse 17, it says, David lamented with this lamentation over Saul and Jonathan, his son. Now, because David and Jonathan were really good friends, even though Jonathan's father was Saul, when David learned of the deaths, though, of both Saul and his friend Jonathan, we see that it struck him at his very heart, and he cried for Jonathan. And being a musician skilled on the harp, he composes this lament, a lyric poem, if you like, to be sung to music, lamenting the deaths of both Saul and Jonathan. And verse 18 says, and he said, it should be taught to the people of Judah, this lament. Behold, it is written, this lament, in the book of Jashar. Now, the book is no longer to be found, but David's lamentation is recorded here from verse 19 in 2 Samuel. And this is how it reads. Your glory, O Israel, is slain on your high places. How the mighty have fallen. Tell it not in Gath. Publish it not in the streets of Ashkelon, lest the daughters of the Philistines rejoice, lest the daughters of the uncircumcised exult. David concerned there that Israel's enemies may celebrate the tragedy. The lament goes on. You mountains of Gilboa, let there be no dew or rain upon you, nor fields of offerings. For there the shield of the mighty was defiled, the shield of Saul not anointed with oil. From the blood of the slain, from the fat of the mighty, the bow of Jonathan turned not back, and the sword of Saul returned not empty. Saul and Jonathan, beloved and lovely, in life and in death, they were not divided. They were swifter than eagles. They were stronger than lions. You daughters of Israel, weep over Saul, who clothed you luxuriously in scarlet, who put ornaments of gold on your apparel. How the mighty have fallen in the midst of the battle. Jonathan lies slain on your high places. I am distressed for you, my brother Jonathan. Very pleasant have you been to me. Your love to me was extraordinary, surpassing the love of women. How the mighty have fallen, and the weapons of war perished. And so David doesn't seize this opportunity to advance his own leadership. Instead, he mourns appropriately for Saul, for Jonathan, the Lord's army, and indeed the people of Israel. What stands out here is that David doesn't rejoice in Saul's death or rush to claim the throne. He understands that the kingdom is not his, it's God's to give. And he trusts completely and implicitly in God's timing. And so David grieves for Saul and for Jonathan, and in doing so he shows this remarkable character that has been moulded by God through the trials and the tribulations that he'd suffered.
7: You're listening to Mission 66, and we are exploring the first chapter of 2 Samuel. Now, of course, we are looking through David's lamentation, and I think John and I kind of have a discussion about this because there's some interesting bits here, John. But I first want to ask you whether David realized that the Amalekite was lying to him.
5: I think the answer to that must have been no, Esther, because this was the first time that David had heard about this, and he wouldn't have known the actual truth until later on. So, you know, David doesn't explicitly believe or disbelieve the man based on what we can read in this account in the Bible. I believe what happened here was the Amalekite probably came across Saul's body, and he's an opportunist. He grabs certain items that David recognizes clearly belonging to Saul. And the Amalekite, I think, sees this opportunity to ingratiate himself with David, and he hopes to get some kind of reward or promotion or be looked favorably upon when David becomes king. But what David actually does is he administers punishment to the man because he's confessed to committing a murder, even though he didn't do it.
7: I bet he might have regretted having confessed to that, knowing what his outcome would have been. All right, well, let's go back to the lamentation that David wrote in verse 21. It says here, "You mountains of Gilboa, let there be no dew or rain upon you, no fields of offerings. For there the shield of the mighty was defiled, the shield of Saul not anointed with oil." What does that mean?
5: Well, these mountains of Gilboa, first of all,

0: not being anointed with oil?
1: Yeah, good question. It's an interesting one, because oiling the shields was something that was done when an army was getting ready for battle. And the thinking was the oil would make the shield slippery, so it would then deflect enemy swords and arrows. Now, look, this is my own opinion about it, but to say that the shields were not oiled speaks to me of Saul not being the aggressor against the Philistines, and that he would have been content to be at peace if possible. So David is suggesting in his lament that this was a battle that really didn't have to be if the Philistines hadn't attacked, which makes the death of his friend Jonathan even harder to bear.
0: You know, considering the history between David and Saul, you know, with Saul being David's enemy and persecutor, do you think that David was sincere when he wept for Saul? You know, because I wonder if this poem was actually written with that intention of truly mourning him.
1: Yeah, I think so. I think he was sincerely sad. You know, he had spent a fair bit of his life, you know, alongside Saul, and there were happier memories early on. And, you know, the verse clearly says there that he mourned appropriately. And Saul was, after all, chosen as the king of Israel. And so David refused to remove him from that position on his own. He said, I'm not going to kill God's anointed. He was going to wait for God to be the one to decide his fate.
0: I think good on David for making that decision. It's a good lesson for all of us. But let's go ahead and move on to verse 22. Here it says, from the blood of the slain, from the fat of the mighty, the bow of Jonathan turned not back. The sword of Saul returned not empty.
1: Yeah, and what that means is that Saul and Jonathan weren't cowards. And when it was time to fight, that they fought, and they fought hard, and, you know, they did their best to make the enemy pay for their lives.
0: You have a great way of dissecting this poetic language, John. Let's go to verse 23. Saul and Jonathan, beloved and lovely, in life and in death they were not divided. They were swifter than eagles. They were stronger than lions. Let's get into that.
1: Well, again here, David is merely actually giving honour to whom honour is due. And both of them, we can discern from this, were brave and capable warriors. And they weren't divided. That means that Jonathan didn't abandon his father, even in those later years when, you know, his judgment was being called into question, and he was, well, frankly, declining. Jonathan could easily have run off and left his father to his fate, but he didn't. He actually stands by him in the midst of peril. And, you know, let's think about that. Jonathan was David's best friend, and so there must have been an internal tear inside him, and he must have seen David and just witnessed David's grace and his godliness in the way that he dealt with his dad, Saul. But yet he still stands by him right to the last.
0: Let's pay this close attention to the text here, John, because what stands out about David's behavior is this kind of calm demeanor and his attitude towards power. You mentioned that he did not rush to occupy the throne. So he's really laid back about this.
1: Yeah, he certainly has a perspective, doesn't he? A wise perspective. He's in no hurry to get to the throne. And look, let's put ourselves a little bit in his situation. You know, he's surrounded and will be surrounded by plenty of Saul's relatives, and they're going to hold a grudge against him. They're going to believe that he personally plotted to remove Saul and grab power. So there'll be a lot of misinformation surrounding David. We see it from the perspective of hindsight written in the Bible. We know the beginning of the story from the end. But being in David's position, we might think, oh, God, the way is clear from him now. Just, you know, push on. So, you know, David has people around him who don't have his best interests at heart. But this anger around him was misplaced, because it was God who actually removed Saul and arranged for David to sit on the throne. And actually, human history is one big, long storybook of one king or leader overthrowing or replacing another, the rise and the fall of kingdoms. And we don't always know a person until they get a little bit of power in their hands. and the increase

0: of wealth, of status, of fame, often reveals negative sinful traits that may have previously been hidden or covered up. We may look at the news and worry and feel anxious when we see the global uncertainty. But you know, friends, this is nothing new in God's eyes, and he alone will call time on this world. Reminds me of the verse of an old Welsh hymn that goes, "The kingdoms of this world lie in his hands. See how they rise and fall at his command. Through sorrow and distress, tempestuous storms that rage, God's kingdom still endures from age to age."
1: You know, John, I think we've, for the most part, seen numerous examples of what happens when a young ruler or a young leader isn't properly prepared for the pressures of leadership. And I think in David's case, we've seen how God has really equipped him so that he's able to handle the throne that God would ultimately give him.
0: Yeah, that's true. And it has happened that a boy becomes king just because he's in the royal line, and he may be ill-prepared for that huge responsibility. We've seen through history as well the opposite happen when a king hangs on, or a leader hangs on too long and passes the point where they're willing or able to listen to good advice. Sometimes we may even think in our own minds, in our own situations with work or whatever it is, why doesn't God put me in charge? I'd fix the problem. But, you know, God knows best, and sometimes he withholds promotion because he knows we're not ready for it yet, even if we think we are.
1: Amen. God is wise, and his timing is perfect. Thanks, John. You know, I really appreciate your insights, and I'd like for us to move into a summary of what we've learned here in the first chapter of 2 Samuel.
0: Yeah, let's do that. And we observe, don't we, Esther, David's character, really, after learning about the death of Saul, who'd been chasing him all these years and trying to kill him, and in many ways was the inspiration for some of those psalms where he cries out to God for help. This is the same Saul, and yet how does he respond when this Saul is gone? Well, he mourns for him in an appropriate manner, doesn't gloat over the death of somebody who by now is his mortal enemy. In fact, when the Amalekite comes along with a false report about killing Saul himself, expecting reward, David has him killed. Along with this, we see the death of three of Saul's sons, and that includes Jonathan, who we understand was David's best friend. And there was also the tragedy of a military defeat which threatened the people of Israel going forward. So in this chapter, David composes a lyric poem, probably to be sung to the tune of his harp, and it extols the virtues of Saul and Jonathan, reminding the people not to be too happy about Saul's death, because as he reminded them, they themselves prospered during his reign. You know, those who love God are able to mourn appropriately when tragedy comes. And now here we have David, once a humble shepherd boy tending the sheep in the fields, and now he's set to become King of Israel.
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1: It was one of the most compelling television documentaries I think I've seen. It aired on the anniversary, one of the anniversaries of the September 11th attacks on the Twin Towers of the World Trade Center. The stories of rescuers, survivors. One story I just can't shake was told by this British young woman who worked in a brokerage firm high up in Tower 2. And she recalled with remarkable composure the confusion in her office on whether or not to evacuate the building. She's alive today because she made the right decision. But many of her coworkers never made it out. And she actually broke down for the first time as she talked about her good friend in the office. And all she could say was, "I keep thinking I should have asked him to go with me. I can't get that out of my mind." I'm Ron Hutchcraft, and I want to have a word with you today about life's biggest regret. Okay, change the scene. You're in heaven, and you're looking for a coworker you cared about, or a fellow student, or a teammate, a family member, or maybe a neighbor, maybe a friend. You ask Jesus, "Lord, and you put that name in there. Are they here?" What if he says, "Oh, did you bring her? Did you bring him? You never asked her to go with you." Another scene. I've been to funerals where I looked at someone I've been close to, and I realized I'd talk with them about everything except one thing. My Jesus. And now I couldn't. We can't have back any of those missed opportunities. But the future, it's yet to be written. I want to turn my regrets for the past mistakes of not telling someone about Jesus into a passion to be sure I don't make that mistake again. You and I have been placed in the lives of some people who are not ready for eternity, who have never been to Jesus to have their sins erased. And God put us there to be their spiritual rescuer, to be their link to Jesus, to help them be in heaven with us. Now, our assignment comes crystal clear in our word for today from the Word of God in 2 Corinthians 5, beginning with verse 11. Since we know what it is to fear the Lord, we try to persuade men, for Christ's love compels us. God was reconciling the world to himself in Christ, not counting men's sins against them, and he has committed to us the message of reconciliation. We are therefore Christ's ambassadors, as though God were making his appeal through us. We implore you on Christ's behalf, be reconciled to God. Okay, there's no doubt about it. You are the one God is counting on to deliver his life-saving message to the people who are within your reach. You can't just depend on your life to rescue them. They're not going to guess Jesus died on the cross for them just because you're a good guy or girl. You have to tell them about his dying for them. Start by loving them in their language of love. Pray with them when they share a burden with you. You'll be showing them your personal relationship with God even as you pray for them. And then share the difference Jesus is making in your life at a point where the conversation allows you a natural opportunity. I call that your hope story. In fact, each day, pray for, look for opportunities. They're all around you. Let your hope story open the door for you to ask, has anyone ever shown you what the Bible says about how to have a personal relationship with God and how to get to heaven? And in some cases, you might want to put your love for them and God's love for them in a letter where they can receive it without distraction and without debating. You just have to be God's glove, with him inside you, helping you to do and say what you never could do without him. But silence? Not an option. Not if you want him to be in heaven with you. You know what they need to know to get there. You're safe. You got out. They're still in the collapsing building. Life's biggest regret would be having to say, "I should have asked him to go with me." You still can. There's still time.
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5: One of the most well-known events associated with Jesus' birth involves the wise men from the East. When they arrived in Jerusalem, they asked a very straightforward question. Where is he who has been born King of the Jews? Well, no doubt these men had discovered this information from the Old Testament, However, they missed one prophetic truth. They didn't know where he was to be born. However, the Jewish scholars in Jerusalem discovered exactly where it was. You see, the prophet Micah revealed centuries before that it would be Bethlehem, a small village just on the outskirts of Jerusalem. When the wise men arrived on the scene, note what happened.
6: Entering the house, they saw the child with Mary, his mother, and falling to their knees, they worshipped him. Then they opened their treasure and presented him with gifts, gold, frankincense, and myrrh.
5: These men demonstrated without question who Jesus was and is, God in human flesh. They worshipped him with their gifts. They did not bow down to Mary, even though she was a wonderful godly mother. Their gifts of gold, frankincense, and myrrh were for Jesus Christ. As they fell to their knees, they worshipped him, and they presented him with their gifts. So here's the principle for us today. We're always to use our material gifts to worship and praise God and his Son, the Lord Jesus Christ. Remember the words of the Apostle Paul, that Jesus Christ is the one and only mediator between God and us.
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10: Greatness is about serving. 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Moody said, "The greatness of a man is not determined by how many servants he has, but by how many men he serves." 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That's the Master's way. And so our zeal must be channeled into bold and brave acts of sacrifice and service.

0: And welcome to Know the Truth with Philip DeCourcy, Senior Pastor of Kindred Community Church in Anaheim Hills, California. I'm your host, Wayne Shepherd. Today, Philip is wrapping up a message on the Apostle James, and he'll show us how to live with passion and purpose as we follow Jesus. We'll also see how Jesus channeled James' fiery personality to make him a compassionate servant leader in the early church. 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
1: I don't know if you've thought about this. The greatest loss in life is not death. The greatest tragedy in life is not having lived before you die. Some people are not alive to the moment they're in. They're not alive to the opportunities that are around them. Look, your greatest fear in life should not be to die. Your greatest fear in life should be not to begin to live according to God's will and God's purpose for your life. And that's why I want to come and take a look at another one of the apostles in our series called All the King's Men. Because here's a man who lived. He lived while other men were only half alive. In fact, he lived for God's glory right down to the last drop where he gave his life in martyrdom. James is the son of Zebedee. James is the brother of John. He was a thunderous personality. He had a fiery temperament. He was bold in his commitment. There was nothing subtle about James. And I say that because I think I have warrant. Mark chapter 3 and verse 17, Jesus calls him, along with his brother John, the sons of thunder. In fact, another way to translate that is loud ones, hence my title, Live Out Loud. This guy was loud. He was passionate. He was zealous. He was spirited. Wherever James and John went, they were sure to kick up a stink or kick up a storm. Interestingly, their mother's name is Salome, which means peace. Chalk and cheese, right? It's really our children's genes, not the names that we give them, that determine their disposition. But there's another reason I say that he was a profile in passion, because he was a burning and a bright light for the Lord Jesus. Like all the other apostles, he was a preacher of the gospel. He healed the sick. He was given special power to cast out demons. He made an impact for Jesus Christ, so much so that his light was so bright that the enemies of the gospel had to extinguish it. He is the first apostle to die in martyrdom. He won't be the last. In fact, most of them will give their life in martyrdom, but his own martyrdom is mentioned in the scriptures where many others are not. In Acts chapter 12 and verse 1, we read, "Now about that time Herod the king stretched out his hand to harass some of the church. Then he killed James, the brother of John." This is the guy we're looking at. He killed James, the brother of John, with the sword. He was beheaded for the sake of the gospel, as some of our brethren and sisters are today. Sadly, maybe pray more for them than we're doing. But Stephen was the first martyr. James was the first apostle to be martyred. And you say, well, what's that got to do with him being a profile in passion? Well, I would assume this. I think it's a fair argument. His aggression, his passion for the gospel drew the fire of the enemy. This was a man with a tempestuous nature and a thunderous impact. Now, he's marked by a spirited disposition. He's got a fiery zeal. One can imagine him wanting to win the world for Christ in one day. One can imagine him trying to move mountains to advance God's kingdom. One can imagine him running at the gates of hell with a water pistol, if that's what it means to serve Christ. This guy was all in for Christ and all out for Christ. God's people ought to be passionate, because in Galatians 4 verse 18, we read that zeal is a good thing. Zeal is a good thing, and in good things, it's a great thing. Zeal is desirable, but remember we said this in our study of Simon, the zealot, it's dangerous. Desirable, but dangerous. It's like fire. It's a good thing when it's under control. It's destructive when it's out of control. Enthusiasm can cover a multitude of sins, but it can also create them. And before Pentecost, before James gets constrained completely by the love of Christ, his zeal is often dangerous. And there are two episodes in Luke 9 and in Matthew 20 where we see his zeal out of control. And time doesn't allow us to do an exposition. We'll turn and I'll make some references and make some points. So take your Bible and turn to Luke chapter 9. Luke chapter 9. And here we see a zeal that's destructive when it's without compassion. Jesus and his disciples are in the midst of ministry. They're a little tired, a little jaded, a little hungry. So they want to find a place to eat. They want to find a place to rest. A couple of the disciples are sent into a Samaritan village to find a restaurant or a motel. And they come back and they basically say, "We got the cold shoulder." You read about that in verse 53. "But they did not receive him because his face was set for the journey to Jerusalem. And when his disciples James and John saw this, they said, 'Lord, do you want us to command fire to come down from heaven and consume them just as Elijah did?'" When this happens, there's smoke billowing out the ears of James. I mean, remember, he's a thunderous character, and he voices his opinion. He says, "Lord, let's call in an airstrike. Let's carpet bomb the place." And I've got biblical precedents. Go back to 2 Kings 1, verses 1 to 12. Elijah did it. Let's us do it. And Jesus says, "Hold on a minute, boys. Look at verse 55. You do not know what manner of spirit you're of, for the Son of Man did not come to destroy man's lives, but to save them." This is a preposterous proposal. They had forgotten Jesus' essence. In John 1, 14 to 17, we read that Jesus was full of truth and grace. Truth has always got to be married to grace. If you have grace alone, you've got sentimentalism, and that serves nobody. If it's truth alone, you've got cold orthodoxy, and that is as dead as well. We need truth and grace. But they had forgotten Jesus' essence. They had forgotten Jesus' exhortation. In Matthew 5:44, "Love your enemies. Do good to those that despitefully use you." I mean, before this, they had been with him when he was talking to a woman and a Samaritan woman to boot in John 4. Tells her about the water of life that he's willing to give the thirsty and parched soul. Point is this, guys, zeal without knowledge and zeal without love and zeal without the gospel is dangerous. This hatred for the Samaritans would change. Jesus wouldn't allow them to call down fire on the Samaritans, but fire would fall on the day of Pentecost in Acts 2, and it would burn up their hatred, and it would burn up their prejudices, and it would give them a love for people they once hated. And interesting, when you get to the book of Acts, James, John, the other apostles, Acts 1 verse 8 are told what? To go into Jerusalem, Samaria, Samaritans, and then out into the uttermost part of the world. And they did it. Read about it in Acts chapter 8, verses 14 and 25. Then they needed a greater work of grace to be done in their life at this point. They didn't understand the full implications of the gospel. You know, zeal without the gospel is very destructive. Here's the other story. Time doesn't allow us to get into the thick of it, but take your Bible and turn to Matthew 20. Verse 20 to 28, "I'll draw upon your knowledge." We're moving towards the cross. Jesus is talking about a cup that he's going to drink. He's imagining his suffering. The cross is looming large. And these two guys are thinking about what lies on the other side of the cross. They're thinking kingdom. They're thinking glory. And the mother joins in. It's not like they called her up and she was bussed in for Capernaum. And we tend to think, hey, you know, these are two mommy's boys still tied to their mother's aprons. No, remember, she's with them often. And this conversation unfolds and she's in it with the two sons. And she says, Lord, you know, when you come into your kingdom, would you think of James and John? What about one getting your right hand and the other getting your left hand? What about that for my boys? Now, if you scroll down, the other 10 get really ticked off. Verse 24, and when the 10 heard it, they were greatly displeased with the two brothers. Now, you got to understand, it's not like, we can't believe you said that. High on spiritual of you. Do you not realize we're meant to be humble? I don't think that's what that's about. I think, hey, you're not getting our seats. And there's this kind of tug of war going on. You see this competitiveness among the disciples right up to the end. It's not like it's just James and John. The Lord Jesus has to say to him, you know what? There's a whole lot of things I want to teach you guys, but you're not ready for it right now. My Spirit's going to have to come and do something in you before I can put something more in you. But here's the point, quickly. We could be really hard on them right here. But let's hold on a moment. Matthew 19:28. Jesus promised them thrones. They're going to sit on 12 thrones and they're going to reign over the nation of Israel. Jesus was a premillennialist, by the way, just in case you didn't know that. He wasn't a replacement theologian who said, you know what, the church is going to replace Israel. He's promising his disciples that in a future day, they'll sit on the thrones and they will rule over Israel. So was there anything wrong with their mother on their behalf saying, hey, what about the throne to your left? What about the throne to your right? I want to give her a little bit of a break. And there's an element of faith in this. She's envisioning the coming kingdom. She's looking beyond the cross and the suffering, and she's anticipating the victory of Jesus, much like the thief on the cross when you come into your kingdom. So give her some credit. It's not out of the realm of possibility. Lord, you're talking about the thrones. Let's talk about the position of the thrones and who's going to sit on them. Here's the issue. Warren Wiersbe always comes to my rescue on many occasions. And in a great sermon he has on Salome, the mother of James and John, he says this, her timing was off and her motives were selfish. It's very good. Her timing was off especially. Because Jesus had gone in verses 22 following, hey, there's a cup to be drunk before there's a kingdom to be enjoyed. This will be the mantra of 1 Peter 1:11, suffering glory. This is the model, Philippians 2, 5-11, humility, humiliation, exaltation. Loss, gain. So the timing was off. A little premature. You want to talk about the kingdom out there? Let's talk about the cup of suffering now. Are you able to drink it? Lord, we're able to drink it. We're going to share with you in your cup of suffering. And Jesus is like, you guys have no idea what you're talking about. And then he'll go on to talk about, hey, you're talking about greatness and ruling. That reminds you right now, in the world, it's all about ruling. It's all about getting on top of someone. It's all about climbing the ladder. It's all about the top dog. In my kingdom, greatness is about serving. Serving. That's why D.L. Moody said, the greatness of a man is not determined by how many servants he has, but by how many men he serves. That's the Jesus model. That's the master's way. Read about it in Philippians 2, verse 5 through 11. And so our zeal must be channeled into bold and brave acts of sacrifice and service and humility and deeds of lowliness. That's why, again, to quote Moody, you can be too big for God to use, but never too small. There would have to be a greater work done in their lives for them to be used more fully by God, but that work would be done. They would humble themselves, and in due time, God would exalt them. That's why, again, we love Whitfield. why Spurgeon loved him. As passionate a man as he was, a firebrand, a fireball, used as a catalyst for revival, used to draw the net in terms of thousands of souls in the British Isles and in New England and revivals there. He parted company at a point in his ministry with John Wesley, his partner. It was a debate over Calvinism and Arminianism. Whitfield didn't want to get wedged into the middle of the fight. He didn't feel that would profit anybody. And so he decided to give the balance of the Methodist movement over to Wesley. And many of his friends thought, hey, stand and fight. And he said, no, let my name be forgotten. Let me be trodden under the feet of all men. If Jesus may therefore be glorified, let us look above names and parties. Let Jesus be our all in all. I care not who is the uppermost. I know my place, even to be the servant of all. Do you know your place? To be the servant of all? It's not easy. I think I've told you the story before of two brothers, Kevin and Ryan, fighting over who was going to get the first pancake. It was Saturday morning in the kitchen, and the boys were all excited, and Mum's cooking up a storm, but she's discouraged that the boys are fighting, and so she does what all mothers does. She plays the ace card. Boys, if Jesus were sitting here, don't you hate it when your mother does that? Because there's no comeback to that one. If Jesus were sitting here, he would say, let my brother have the first pancake. I can wait. Boys, you need to be like Jesus. Kevin turns to his younger brother and says, hey, Ryan, you be Jesus. You be Jesus. Where are you serving? In our music department, in our children's ministry, out on the car lot with Yank and the crew that always need help? Where are you, Jesus? Or is it about your little throne there? In fact, on a Sunday morning, if anybody's sitting on your throne, well, woe betide them. You're not going to wait for the kingdom. You've got your throne, and you're not moving. Come on, you get the point. I'm being a little facetious, and I've got to finish. So here we go. And this is a very short point. His family, his fervor, his finish. We mentioned it, so I just want to take a thought from it. Acts 12, 1-2, Herod kills James, the brother of John. We're 14 years on from some of the episodes we've been talking about in Luke 9, Matthew 14. The penny has dropped. The gospel, with all its implications, has taken root. The Spirit of God has come. There's been a wonderful internal work. And I think James realized what his mother had not realized. Hey, good question, wrong time. And there may even be more than a hint of selfishness in that. But this stage, he's loving on the Samaritans like the other apostles. He's serving at a cost, and he will ultimately give his life. Just as Jesus gave his life and death, that was his cup of suffering. James is going to drink from that cup too and give his life. One of the things that upholds him is the thought of, yes, suffering first, glory later. A cross now, a crown later. And that needs to sustain us. That will sustain our sacrifice and our service and our suffering to know that indeed it will be worth it all when we see Jesus. Matthew Henry said of James and John, they wanted the end without the means. Isn't that often the case? We want the end without the means. Love justification, Lord. Looking forward to glorification, Lord. But this process of sanctification, Lord. But that's the means to the end. Want to get to heaven, Lord? Well, earth and its journey is the means to the end. I want to know exaltation and glory, Lord. Well, the cup of suffering is the means to the end. I can't help but finish with a letter that was written by Adoniram Judson, aged 23, to the father of his girlfriend, Anne Hazeltine. In 1812, they will leave, both of them, first foreign missionaries from America, went out as Congregationalists, but become Baptists, convinced of believers' baptism. They do it 12 days after they're married. You want a honeymoon in Burma? You want to give your life to missions after our marriage? Keep that in mind, because this is the letter he sends to her father. I have now to ask whether you can consent to part with your daughter early next spring, to see her no more in this world, whether you can consent to her departure, to her subjection to hardship, suffering, the missionary life, whether you can consent to exposure to dangers of the ocean, fatal influence of the southern climate of India, every kind of want, distress, degradation, persecution and insult, and even violent death, perhaps. Can you consent to all this for the sake of him who left his heavenly home and died for her and for you, for the sake of the perishing, the immortal souls, for the sake of Zion and the glory of God? Can you consent to all this in hope of soon meeting your daughter in the world of glory with a crown of righteousness, brightened with the acclamations of praise which shall rebound to her Savior from heathens, saved through her means from eternal woe and despair? He did consent. She consented. And 12 days after the wedding, at the age of 23, they left from Burma, never to come home. And they gave their lives for the gospel. How do you do that? You do it animated by a belief that there is a throne and there is a crown after the suffering. And that's what allows you to finish strong. Let's pray. Lord, we've looked at this life charged with passion. Lord, I pray for the families of this church, for every mom and dad and every brother and sister. May we be to each other what James's family was to him. May we cheerlead each other in the things of God. May we set our affections together on things above. May we as families make a thunderous impact on our generation. Lord, temper our zeal. May we grow in grace. May our zeal and love for the truth be married to patience with people and the love for our enemies. May our greatest joy be that we're the servant of all, like John Whitfield, and more importantly, like our Lord Jesus. Help us to realize that there's the suffering and the service before the glory and the exaltation. Help us to finish strong with our eye towards heaven. For Jesus' sake, amen.
0: 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Today's message is titled Live Out Loud, and if you've missed any message in our study on all the King's men, be sure to catch up online at ktt.org. I'm your host, Wayne Shepherd. So glad you joined us today. There's much more to learn and study as we dive into the life and legacy of another disciple, Nathaniel, Thursday on Know the Truth. Today's program was produced and sponsored by Know the Truth Incorporated. Jesus said, "You shall know the truth, and the truth shall make you free."

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1: Revelation chapter 21, verses 1 through 5. Then I saw a new heaven and a new earth, for the first heaven and the first earth had passed away, and there was no longer any sea. I saw the holy city, the new Jerusalem, coming down out of heaven from God, prepared as a bride, beautifully dressed for her husband. And I heard a loud voice from the throne saying, "Look, God's dwelling place is now among the people, and he will dwell with them. They will be his people, and God himself will be with them and be their God. He will wipe every tear from their eyes. There will be no more death, or mourning, or crying, or pain, for the old order of things has passed away." He who was seated on the throne said, "I am making everything new." Then he said, "Write this down, for these words are trustworthy and true." Our Future with Christ, written by Karen Huang. Visiting Switzerland had been my dad's lifelong dream. After his diagnosis of frontotemporal dementia, my mom decided to go with him while he was still physically able. One day, with the snow blowing around us on Mount Titlis, she said, "I saw the profound joy in your father's face. It was the joy of a dream come true." Later, however, my mom's tears flowed when my dad asked, "Where are we again?" My dad may have forgotten he was in Switzerland, but the visit was worth it, my mom said. At least for one moment, he knew, and he was happy. God reassures us of a time when joy will never be taken away from us again. Because of our hope in Jesus, we can look forward to a new heaven and a new earth, where we'll be free from sin and death. In this perfect world, God will make everything new. He will wipe every tear from our eyes. There will be no more death, or mourning, or crying, or pain, for the old order of things has passed away. Whatever suffering we experience now is temporary. God promises that one day the former things will not be remembered. They will forever be no more. I know that one day, when we're with God, I'll see profound joy on Daddy's face. This time, it will stay. Let's pray. God, we thank you for the hope of eternity that we have with you, a place where sorrow fades, tears are wiped away, and joy endures forever. When suffering clouds our vision, help us hold tightly to the assurance that you are making all things new, and that every pain is temporary in light of eternity. Thank you, Lord. It's in Jesus' name we pray. Amen.
2: As you go about your day, reflect on these questions. 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
3: A Love Language Minute. Here's Dr. Gary Chapman on recognizing communication issues early on in a relationship.
4: The process of getting to know each other, for example, requires that there be more talking. But I think if the person is an extreme dead sea, that is, just almost never says anything, this could be observed even in the in-love experience. If you're the one that's doing all the talking, and they're saying almost nothing, then you could pretty well figure it's going to be worse than this after we get married. So, yes, I think this can be observed to some degree when a couple's in love. But if they're marginal, if they're more toward the center, and some people are, they're not extreme Dead Seas or extreme Babbling Brooks, it's more difficult to pick that up, I think, during the dating and particularly during the in-love stage of the relationship.
3: For more answers, go to startmarriageright.com.
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6: When you read your Bible, do you treat it like any other work of literature, just words on a page, or do you pray for the Holy Spirit to bring it to life? Today on Turning Point, Dr. David Jeremiah considers the Spirit's role in helping believers see and understand the truths of Scripture in vivid detail. Here's David to introduce the conclusion of his message, The Illumination of the Spirit.
7: I remember when I first began to learn about inspiration, the inspiration of the Bible, and I heard a statement that went something like this: these men of God, filled with the Spirit, through their own personality, shared God's absolute truth, so that what we have in the Scriptures written in the Bible is the absolute Word of God, right from God, poured through the personality of these individual writers, inspired by the Holy Spirit, illuminated by the Holy Spirit. We're talking about all of this today as we continue our discussion of 1 Corinthians 2, 6 through 14, and the illumination of the Spirit. We are blessed to have the privilege of teaching God's Word to many, many people every day. This huge family of Bible-believing Bible students is everywhere in the world, and we're so grateful for the opportunity to make God's Bible, God's Word, the subject for every day. We don't teach anything else. We teach the Bible. And because of that, we know God is going to bless it because He's promised to do so. Here is part two of The Illumination of the Spirit. The great desire of the Spirit's heart is to flood the light of Scripture into your mind and help you to know more and more and more about your Heavenly Father and your Lord and Savior, Jesus Christ. And the Holy Spirit is like a lighthouse keeper who just loves to send that powerful beam out and help you get through the fog and the darkness of where you live. How many of you know we're living in some fog and darkness right now? Hard to see our way through it. Sometimes we get up and say, what in the world is going to happen today? How many of you know sometimes you just get a verse and you hang on to that verse and you live off of that verse for 2 or 3 days because God has given you a verse of Scripture to give you direction and hone in on what's happening in your life? In general, the content of the Spirit's ministry is all the truth. The truth is the Bible, the written Word of God. Sometimes people come to me and maybe they're living with each other out of marriage. I've had that happen several times. And they want to talk to me about this. And I say, you know, you guys, what you're doing is not right. You shouldn't be doing that. The Bible doesn't allow that. The Word of God doesn't allow that. And I've had them say to me, you know what, Pastor, I know that's what the Bible says, but we prayed about it and we've got real peace from God that this is okay. I'm not going to tell you all the things I say when that happens, but what I want to tell them is whatever you got is not peace from God. And I know that to be true because, listen to me, kids, this is what you need to understand. The Holy Spirit will never contradict what the Word of God says. Not ever, ever, ever. You can count on it. You won't read something in the Bible and the next day get some vision from God that contradicts what the Bible says. It's not going to happen. Your standard for what is truth and what is right and wrong is the Scripture. And you don't have to doubt about it because God wrote it down for you. It's called the Bible. So when somebody tells me the Spirit of God told them to do something that is not from the Word of God, it may be a spirit, all right, but it's not the Spirit of God. So when we talk about spiritual illumination, we're not talking about dreams or private messages. We're talking about God's Word coming alive as he uses his Spirit to open the understanding and apply the Word of God to our hearts. So the parameters of spiritual discernment are found between the covers of this book. Do you want to know where the wisdom of God is? It's right here. You don't have to go to grad school to get it. You just get a Bible and start reading it. And little by little, God's Word will start to penetrate your life. So how does the process work? Well, there's a wonderful passage of Scripture in the little book of 1 John. Here's what it says. But you have an anointing from the Holy One, and you know all things. The anointing which you have received from Him abides in you, and you do not need that anyone teach you. Sometimes after a service here at Shadow Mountain, someone will come up to me and say, Pastor, that was really an anointed message. And I take that as a compliment. But what I want to say to you is that John says we all have an anointing from God. You have this anointing from the Holy One, says John. I take that to mean that each of us has a special gift from God. It says here, you do not need that anyone teach you. I know some students have made that their life verse, but that's not where it goes. It doesn't mean we don't need teachers, because John himself was a teacher. It means we don't need worldly teachers to teach us the things we need to know about God. What he means is this: you don't need teachers who speak from a non-Christian perspective. You don't need horoscopes. You don't need psychic hotlines. You don't need advice columns to figure out life. You have the Spirit of the living God within you. He is your anointing. And when you allow that to happen, you can ask him to help you, and he will. And often he will do it through the Word of God. This isn't about feelings or whims. It's about the Spirit taking the Word of God and applying it to your mind and heart, guiding you in truth and keeping you alert. So the parameters and the process. Now the power. The Bible says in John 14:26, but the Helper, the Holy Spirit, whom the Father will send in my name, he will teach you all things and bring to your remembrance all things that I said to you. If you were a Christian in high school or college, maybe even if you weren't, and you were getting ready for a big test, you may have prayed, oh Lord, help me remember the things I've studied. My prayer was always, help me to remember the things I haven't studied. I wanted not inspiration, I wanted revelation. Sometimes you'll hear the Word of God preached, and you walk away saying, that didn't touch me. I'm not sure what he was talking about. And you may not think about it again for weeks, but if you keep coming back, nurturing your spiritual life, little by little, you'll store truth in your spirit. And then at the right moment, the Bible says, God's Spirit will bring it to your remembrance. He will bring it to your mind. Most crises may come to us, but all of them have one thing in common. You don't get time to do homework on them. If there's a crisis and you're facing this crisis, you don't get to say, I'll come back in 2 weeks after I have a chance to study this a little bit more. What I'm saying, folks, is this. How are you going to remember something you don't have? You all got to give the Spirit of God something to work with. You got to put some word in your heart. You say, how do I do that? Well, there's a lot of ways. You can memorize the Scripture. I know that's a foreign term to some of you. You can read the Scripture. You can listen to the Scripture. There's so many ways to listen to the Scripture today. So many good readers of the Scripture. I believe that many worship songs are built around Scripture. You can play them in your heart. What I'm saying is, if you don't fill your mind and your spirit with godly things, then when the Spirit of God wants to bring something to your remembrance, he goes to your hard drive and there's nothing there. You have to give him something to work with. That's the part we play in the disciplines of our life. We study and we listen and we take notes. I'm so honored when I see some of you taking notes. Every piece of spiritual information that you make as an input into your life becomes fodder for the Holy Spirit to use when the time comes. I'll give you an illustration. I was speaking at a conference some years ago, and I had an assignment to speak on marriage. In fact, the whole thing was about marriage, and I just had one message. A woman who had listened to some of the radio told me at the end of my message that day, in tears, that she and her husband were having terrible problems. on the verge of divorce, and he had told her several weeks before that he would come to this session and hear what I had to say, but that was it. If it didn't work, he was done. He was finished. And she started to weep. She said, "Pastor, we had this major fight this week." And he said, "I'm not going." And she said, "And I tried to take my own life because I was so discouraged." And I don't know where this came from, but I looked at her and I said, "Young lady, don't you ever do that again. God did not die for your marriage. He died for you. And he cares about you as a person. So don't ever do that again." I thought, where did that come from? It came from what was in me. The Holy Spirit will use what is in you and bring it out at the right time, at the right moment, when you need the answer. But if you don't put anything in your spirit for the Holy Spirit to work with, he won't have anything for you to say. So the point is, you don't have to go around begging the Holy Spirit to help you. Just keep filling up the tank with godly things, and when the moment comes, the Holy Spirit will be there to give you the wisdom that you need. And then there's spiritual dependence. Did you know that the ministry of the Holy Spirit makes it possible for you to face life in a different way than the average person? We can face crises and testing and not get blown off course. We face these crises with the knowledge of God. And you say, "Well, Pastor Jeremiah, how can I explain that sort of discernment?" I think it comes as the Spirit of God helps you and me to see the whole picture. The Spirit of God wants to give us perspective. Did you know that? He's not just interested in the moment. He's interested in that moment in the big picture. Let me give you an illustration of this from the New Testament. It's kind of raw because it sounds very familiar. Here's this young man who loved the Lord, and he died an unjust and violent death. He was stoned to death for boldly proclaiming Jesus Christ as Savior and Lord. He told people what they didn't want to hear, and because they had no answer for his arguments, they killed him. Now I know that you know I'm talking about Stephen. I want to ask you a question. If you knew you were going to be martyred for your faith, if you knew you were going to be stoned or shot because of what you believe and what you say, what would you be thinking? I'm sure you'd be afraid. Normally,

0: watch your circumstances, don't you? You want to live your life based upon what you can see around you, and that will always be inadequate. We focus our eyes on the storm. We get worried about the clouds and the rain and the darkness. And when that happens, what we have to do is to home in on the ministry of the Holy Spirit and ask Him to help us see through the fog and the storm to the reality of His presence. Sometimes you just have to put blinders on and pray, Lord, help me not to look at the circumstances. Help me to hear and listen to what You are saying to me. I don't know what the practical application of that all is. I do think this. I think sometimes we listen to too much news. I think sometimes we look at so much of what's going on. And you know what? We live in this day when we don't just get the bad news that's here. We get the bad news from all over the country. The bottom line is, men and women, we don't just live in the present with all of the world's information around us. We are Christians and we live in a spiritual realm as well. And we need to see through the fog and through the storm. And the way we do that is through the eternal Word of God that gives us the encouragement we need to keep stepping forward and stand strong for the things of God. I know you know this verse, but it has greater meaning to me having studied for this message. Here's what it says. Trust in the Lord with all your heart and lean not to your own understanding. In all your ways acknowledge Him and He shall direct your path. Trust in the Lord with all your heart and don't keep looking out the window. In all your ways, keep your eyes where they belong, and He will direct your path. When you open the Scripture, the Spirit illumines your mind with truth and your path with direction. And if you don't have the Bible to help you, you're kind of out there lost. All you have is the stuff coming in. If you don't have any other voice in your life, then guess what? You're going to be impacted greatly by everything that happens out here. You need a stabilizing force that forces the Spirit of God who lives within you. And He's promised you that if you'll faithfully read this book, He will help you understand it. He will help you understand what it means. Most of all, He'll help you understand what it means to you. August Hermann Frank was a brilliant young scholar in Germany more than three centuries ago. By the time he reached his mid-20s, he was already lecturing on theology at the University of Leipzig, explaining the Bible to his students. But there was a problem. He didn't believe the Bible. He didn't believe the Bible was God's Word. He was just teaching the Bible as a book of literature to college students, which happens a lot if you don't know. One night, he was in his study with an oil lamp, looking at the books all around him, and he was preparing for another lecture, and his eyes landed on a verse in John chapter 20, and this is what the verse said. These things are written that you may believe that Jesus is the Christ, the Son of God, and that by believing you may have life in His name. These things he'd been preparing to teach, these lessons he was given as if they were literature, now he reads in that very book that these things were given to him so that he might have life in the Son of God. That verse hit him like a lightning bolt, and suddenly they weren't just words on a page. They felt alive, as if God was speaking straight to him, and He was. In that moment, he realized he wasn't in charge of the Bible. The Bible was in charge of him. And he believed, and he described himself as being born again. The same Spirit who opened his eyes can open our eyes. As Christians, when you open the Bible, do not just expect words on a page. Expect God to speak to you, to guide you, and to change you. Ask yourself this question as you begin to read. Lord, is there something you need to show me that I need to do? Is there something that you need to show me that I need to quit doing? I open my heart to you, and here's the deal, guys. Here's the thing that's so hard for all of us. When it comes to direction, you have to sign at the bottom of the page and let God fill in the top. You don't get to say, okay, Lord, that's a good idea. Let me think about that for a week and we'll discuss it next time we're together. No, when He tells you what to do, you have to be willing to do it. That's the way He works. He's God and there's no second opinion. So if God says this is it, you already have to sign at the bottom, Lord. The answer to your question, no matter what it is yes. Yes, I will do that. Yes, I will go there. Yes, I will follow your direction. You come with that heart of obedience, and God will meet you at that place. I promise you. He will show you what to do. He will help you do it. The thing that I listen to so often is this truth, that whatever God tells you to do, He's obligated to help you do it, and He will. But you have to listen. Don't shut God out. Don't push Him to the side. Don't fill your mind and heart up with all of the fog and mist of the world. Get some truth going in your life, and God will honor you for it. You'll be on an adventure that you won't believe. He'll take you places you never believed you'd ever go and help you do things you never thought you could ever do.
1: You know, I've often thought that the illumination of the Bible through the writers of the Scripture is a practice that happens also in our lives. When we read the Scripture and we understand it, sometimes the understanding is overwhelming to us and we realize something's been going on here besides just our mental acuity. This is the ministry of the Holy Spirit, making God's Word come alive to us. Turn the light on to the Scripture. It's a wonderful experience. The illumination of the Spirit is at work today in your life if you're a Christian. Well, tomorrow we're going to talk about walking in the Spirit. What does that mean? We hear that discussed a lot. People say you just need to walk in the Spirit. Well, what does it mean? How does one walk in the Spirit? We'll see you here tomorrow. Thanks for listening. Have a good day.
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5: 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And Scott, your work with Native Americans just takes time.
6: You're right, Andy. I think if we're going to go into any type of ministry, we need to be committed for the long haul. In Native work, the people tend to be skeptical of outsiders. They're slow to respond. One of the Natives I visited with, after presenting the gospel to him, he said, "You know, it's like a puzzle in our culture. You have given us one more piece of the puzzle, but I still want to see the big picture." And so I knew it was not time to push. It was time to plan to go back again and again and let him see what the Christian life is all about. Back in the 1700s, David Brainerd, who worked among the Native Americans up in the Northeast, it's recorded in his diary, he said, regarding Native Americans, close to white people, that they are always in the way of strong drink as well as ill examples of nominal Christians, which makes it unspeakably difficult to entreat them with the gospel. So as God's people, we have to take responsibility as well. The American Indians, of which probably less than 5% really have accepted Christ as Savior, they've seen a lot of nominal Christians. And so the challenge from my heart is we need to live this out. We need to be the real deal. It needs to be a change in our life that overflows.
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7: When Peter was writing his letter, there was a significant debate about the best way to relate to Rome. You know, many in Israel were actually clamoring for a rebellion. From Moody Bible Institute, it's Today in the Word. And I'm John Gager, hoping your day's going well. Peter takes a very different approach. Today in the Word, he urges believers in 1 Peter 2, verse 13, to submit yourselves to every human authority. Peter's point is that believers should not be striving for positions of power and authority over other people. Rather, they should pursue the good of others. This includes even the emperor and the governor. At the time, the emperor was likely Nero, hardly a model of virtue. But there is an important qualification. They are to submit for the Lord's sake. In the New Testament, believers did take a stand against the governing authorities when the gospel was at stake. They would not be hindered in sharing the gospel, even if it meant suffering the consequences of disobeying the government. But when the gospel was not at stake, believers were to submit to those in authority. God ordained the government to uphold justice, a common grace for which we can be thankful. The freedom we have in Christ is not freedom from human authorities, but freedom from sin in service to God. Believers should be known for their respect, for their kindness to all people. In our relationship with the government, it's important to fear God first, and in the context of our reverence for God, honor the emperor. This is what it means to live out the mission that the Lord Jesus has given us. 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
9: Yesterday on Discover the Word, the group talked about how the Apostle Paul in 1 Corinthians chapter 9 compared living life as a follower of Jesus to training for and running in a race, and how behind every runner who stands on the starting line, there are months of early mornings and careful meals and rest days and sessions that quite honestly felt kind of pointless. And none of that is visible to the crowd. All they see is the race. But commitment and discipline, especially when no one is looking, is the major part of being a runner. The gap between intention and discipline is exactly the space where most people stop running. And so yesterday, as we were packing up our stuff and wrapping up our time together, Daniel Ryan Day had a thought and a question. And Bill Crowder said, "Daniel, you hold that thought."
10: Yeah, I'm still thinking a little bit about the phrase in 25, athletes are disciplined in their training, and kind of the concept or the principle there that Paul's building on for us. And as we think about our spiritual lives, our lives in general, what does that look like to be disciplined in living out our faith or growing in our relationship with God? What does some of that discipline actually look like for us?
0: That's really good, Daniel, and I want you to hold that thought for our next conversation.
9: Yeah, and so now is the time to bring that back up and explore together what that commitment and discipline look like and what can happen when we aren't disciplined in running the race as a follower of Jesus. Our study called Paul the Runner with Bill and Daniel and Elisa Morgan and Rasul Berry continues by picking up that important question we didn't have time to address yesterday. It's good to have you here for this Bible Engagement for Life from Our Daily Bread Ministries. And so let's listen as they explore why how we run matters and that there can be consequences or even disqualification for not running the right way.
0: Okay, Daniel, you raised an issue as we were wrapping up our last conversation. I would ask you to repeat if you can.
10: Yeah, well, we were talking a little bit about 1 Corinthians 9:25, where it talks about athletes are disciplined in their training. And it's easy to imagine what that is for an athlete, right? Don't eat certain things, eat other things, go to sleep, stretch, that type of discipline, it's a lot harder to think about, well, what does discipline look like as it relates to being a Christian and in our faith and growing in our relationship with God? And so I'm just curious how we would answer that. What does it look like to be disciplined in our faith?
11: And as I recall, you specifically mentioned that this feels very much now, not just in eternity later, but very much right now. And that's what I would like to have as the theme of this third conversation, running to a goal. What is our purpose? I think it's a very valid question. And to pursue the question you framed, I'd like for us to go back to 1 Corinthians 9 and this time pick up with verse 24 and read all the way to verse 27.
12: Okay, I've got that. Do you not know that in a race, all the runners run, but only one gets the prize? Run in such a way as to get the prize. Everyone who competes in the games goes into strict training. They do it to get a crown that will not last, but we do it to get a crown that will last forever. Therefore, I do not run like someone running aimlessly. I do not fight like a boxer beating the air. No, I strike a blow to my body and make it my slave so that after I have preached to others, I myself will not be disqualified for the prize.
11: Now, in our last conversation, we talked about Corinth being the home of the Isthmian Games, which were an Olympics-type competition that was second only to the Olympics in Athens. And the reason I bring that back up is because that word disqualified that he has at the end, which sometimes has been translated castaway, is a word that was very familiar because it was a technical term in the Greek games to be disapproved or disqualified. And we know how that is in sports. I mean, think about baseball and the steroid era and the guys who achieved great things on the field but will probably never be permitted into the Hall of Fame because they have been disapproved. Well, that's the idea of what he's talking about here. But notice he mixes the running with preaching here. He uses the physical metaphor of running and compares it to the spiritual service of preaching the gospel in this case. And so let's think about this, Daniel. You asked the question, what does it mean to run in such a way as to gain the prize? And in verses 25 through 27, he describes what it looks like in competitive running and even competitive boxing. How does that translate into our spiritual lives as we try to take this and apply it to our walk with Christ?
13: You know, I think of that phrase translated in ESV in verse 25 is every athlete exercises self-control in all things. Mm-hmm. And so there's two components to that aspect of being qualified or disqualified. And so you mentioned one, Bill, in terms of performance-enhancing drugs. You have to exercise this self-control to not do those things, to not break the rules. There's other codes of conduct. I think about specifically in a race where that gun goes off, and if you false start, if you go too early, then you are disqualified from the race. And I think about that from a spiritual standpoint, that there are ways in which we can be hindered by our behavior. We talked about that in fleeing from sexual immorality. There are things that we can do to disqualify ourselves and our witness if we're not careful to have that same sense of self-control that an athlete must pursue in order to not be disqualified.
11: And that's kind of what he's leaning into in verse 27 when he says, "But I discipline my body." And at that point, it becomes, I think, fairly clear that even though he's talking about being spiritually disqualified, he's talking about something that we might do physically that could bring about that spiritual disqualification. So if we could connect this particular idea of how we run making a difference back to even the first conversation on fleeing sexual immorality, in the last 40 years within the larger evangelical community, there have been so many pastors, church leaders, public figures in the Christian community who have disqualified themselves due to specifically sexual immorality. And I think that that's not specifically necessarily what Paul's talking about, but it can be at least one piece of that warning that he's giving us.
12: Yeah, and I think that's really worth pointing out, Bill. I appreciate it. And yet Paul is also talking about an eternal crown. And, yeah. You know, so what the disqualification that he's using here in verse 27, help me understand, you know, is there anything we can do in terms of your most recent example to actually lose our relationship with God? Or is it a matter of the trust that's been given to us in different giftings in order to invest in his kingdom here on earth?
10: Yeah, and once you're disqualified, are you then always disqualified forever?
12: Yeah.
11: Well, that's a question Paul doesn't choose to answer for us here, Daniel, although I think it's a fair question to ask. I think part of that has to do with what happens after a person is disqualified, what is done to bring about restoration and restitution, if that's what's needed in that case as well. I think all of those things are things that have to be talked about, and I think different traditions are going to approach it different ways. But I do think that there are ideas that flow out of this disqualification that make me want to say, first of all, this is not about losing your salvation. That's not what this is about. This is about losing opportunity and certainly about losing influence. We see David in the Old Testament and his sin with Bathsheba. And even though he was ultimately restored to his throne, he never had the same level of influence that he had had before. And so I think there is loss there. And so I think, you know, I think in trying to make all of this personal, for me, is a very sober warning that any time I make a choice to do something that is not in bounds from the perspective of what God has given us, anytime I choose to go outside of those boundaries that God has set for my good and for his glory, then there's potential for great loss. And some of that loss is right now, because it can create loss of relationship. It can cause loss of opportunity. It can cause loss of influence.
10: I also think about just the theme throughout the scriptures of God being slow to anger, abounding in love, rich in mercy, compassionate. There is a sense, I think, too, where we have to hold up Paul's words into the whole counsel of Scripture and see that when we make mistakes, which we will, that God's grace is there to meet us. And I think what's challenging about these verses is that we should take our faith more seriously than we tend to, right? Like, we don't always approach it with discipline like an athlete approaches training. In fact, if you watch a documentary on athletes and see how much time and money and discipline they invest in their lives all year round, not just during the season, that's a big challenge for us to think about, well, what would it look like to live out our faith all year round, not just in the season that we're in, and have that same kind of discipline, but always with this, and God is gracious, merciful, slow to anger, abounding in loving kindness. And so there is this sense in which, yes, we can do our best to be disciplined, to lean into things the right way. We should do that, but always with the comfort and peace that God meets us in our weaknesses and works through our weaknesses and our brokenness and offers forgiveness for those times where we do miss the mark.
11: And I think that that's really important. We've talked before on Discover the Word about the fact that when we interpret Scripture, we always have to do it against the backdrop of God's character. And that's what you're giving us there, Daniel. At the same time, I think Paul's warning is that there are consequences for our choices. And God's grace and mercy may give us forgiveness for those choices, but it doesn't necessarily eradicate the consequences of those choices. And we see all of those ideas clearly represented in the Scriptures, I think.
9: Another good conversation in our study this week called Paul the Runner. The way we run matters, and there can be consequences for not running with the discipline and commitment required to run our race well. And the gap between intention and the discipline to follow through is often exactly the space where most people stop running well. Well, Bill Crowder, Elisa Morgan, Daniel Ryan Day, and Rasul Berry, your study partners here on Discover the Word. Now, as we continue discussing how the Apostle Paul mentions the theme of running in his letters, I'd like to tell you about our In Pursuit of Paul video series that explores the Apostle's journey from persecuting the church to being a devout follower and bold minister of the gospel to then being persecuted himself for his faith in Jesus. And a travel to where Paul went on his first missionary journey from the island of Cyprus to what is modern-day Turkey, and discover Paul's challenge of telling the story of Jesus to a Gentile and Roman culture. So we'll have a link to the 8 episodes of the In Pursuit of Paul video series in this week's show notes on our website at discovertheword.org. All right, well, more Bible engagement for life coming up tomorrow here on Discover the Word. Another thing Paul mentions that we need to run away from in order to run to something else. And so would you say you have a problem with idols? Huh? No shrines or statues or anything like that in your house? Well, maybe not then. But maybe you do. Maybe we all have a problem with idols. Flee, run away from idolatry is the next thing Paul the Runner talks about next time on Discover the Word. 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
8: 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With his friendly, down-to-earth style, Dr. McGee opens Scripture in a way that's both simple and profound, helping believers understand God's Word and apply it to daily life. 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

0: If you want to have a close relationship with God, you have to deal honestly with what stands in the way of it. That is sin. It's not a message talked about much these days, but it may be the most hopeful hard truth that we can face. Welcome to Through the Bible. I'm your host, Tim Denbo, and we're continuing our journey through the book of Genesis. In our previous studies, we've watched Jacob learn, often the hard way, that sin has consequences. Sometimes subtle and sometimes painfully clear. As the story unfolds, Dr. J. Vernon McGee shares three life-giving principles for returning to God and leaving wasted years behind. You're going to love this message. Please turn to Genesis chapter 35, and as you find your place in God's Word and your seat on the Bible bus, let's pause to praise God for the work he's doing in lives around the world, specifically in the African country of Burundi, which is where all of the letters we'll read today are from. Our first note comes from Pierre, who tells us, I follow you and the teachings on Jesus' disciples practicing forgiveness as a way of life has truly transformed me and opened my soul. I used to hold grudges and struggle to forgive, not realizing its power and importance. But now I have a renewed heart, freely forgiving others in Jesus' name, experiencing peace, joy, and Christ's love in my life. I wish everyone could receive this message so that the world could be filled with understanding. God's peace, joy, and love. That's what the world needs more of, isn't it? And Everest writes, praise be to the Lord Jesus Christ for his transforming power in my life. This program deeply stirred my heart with the truth of the gospel. A friend also began sending me the same messages through WhatsApp, and I listened to them regularly. Over a period of 3 months, the Word of God began to convict me and reveal my need for Jesus Christ. I realized I could no longer find peace in the things of this world, as I was under the control of earthly desires. Previously, I was strongly opposed to Christianity and often found myself in conflict with Christians. However, through the grace of God, I came to repentance and surrendered my life to Jesus. I am now living as an active follower of Christ. My heart, once filled with hatred and resistance, is now filled with praise and thanksgiving to God. I give all the glory to the Lord for his mercy, salvation, and the new life he has given me. Our last note comes from Emmy. He shares, thank you so much for this program. It helped me to come to know Jesus Christ. Before listening, I followed other beliefs and felt unsure about God. Through this teaching, I began to understand what salvation means, and that truth has changed my life. I also didn't know how to pray or how to live in a way that honors God. The teaching helped me understand who to pray to and how to speak to God honestly about my life and my needs. I truly appreciate you and the guidance you have given me. For those of you on the World Prayer Team, keep praying. God is answering. The changes in the lives of these men are evidence of our Lord's faithfulness and his power to transform us. And if you'd like to come along as we ask God to take this whole word to the whole world, sign up at ttb.org. Let's pray now. Heavenly Father, thank you for your grace that welcomes us back when we've wandered. Open our hearts to your truth and teach us what it means to walk closely with you again. Restore what has been broken and use your word to shape our lives. In Jesus' name, amen.
1: Now, after our study last time in the 34th chapter of the book of Genesis, I'm sure that many of you came to the conclusion that I had made a boo-boo when I said that Jacob's life changed at Peniel, that when he came there to the brook Jabbok, actually, we don't see too much change because of what takes place in the 34th chapter. Well, that is quite true, but there was a change that took place. I hesitate to call it a crisis because I'm afraid that this matter of a crisis experience has been overdrawn by a great many. In fact, I find there's some folk that feel like if you don't have a second experience, that you just haven't had anything. Well, the fact of the matter is that's not true. Some have a wonderful crisis experience. Dwight L. Moody did. And I'm sure that many of us in our lives can turn back to that. But there are those that cannot or do not and have never mentioned it as being something very important in their lives. But actually, when this man came to Peniel, why, a tremendous thing happened to him. And I think probably as we get into the 35th chapter, I should mention this. All the way from the beginning of the life of Jacob until Peniel, the thing that happened in his life was the rise of self, the assertion of the flesh. That's Jacob, and nothing but that. What really happened at Peniel was the fall of self, and a tremendous fall of self there. I tell you, he went down like a deflated tire. He'd been pumped up like a balloon all of his life until he got to Peniel, and then the Lord put the pin in the balloon, and he went down to practically nothing. But actually, there was not faith in his life. Now that, I think, is what the 34th chapter evidences. Now, I think that many folk that have said, there have been expositors, say that it was a tragic thing for Jacob to stop in Shalem. And I must say that I have to go along with that partially. But I have a question to ask, and the question is this. Was he ready for Bethel? Was he ready for the experiences that God was going to give him? No, I think that what you see in the 34th chapter and the tragic things that took place are the result of a man who'd been walking by the flesh. Then there is that fall, the deflation of self, but not faith. He did not have faith to go on to Bethel, to Bethel. You can call that either way you want to. But now he stops at Shalem in the land of Shechem, and these tragic things took place in his life, and it reveals the fact that this man was not actually a leader in his own family. He was not taking the proper place that he should have. He was no spiritual giant by any means. And to have those 12 boys to herd was really a real job. And I want to say that that would take a real spiritual giant to control them. But this man, Jacob, was not prepared. But after that tragic event, this man now is beginning to see the hand of God in his life, and now he makes the decision that he probably should have made beforehand. And it reveals that inside this family that there was taking place something that was indeed tragic indeed. And so the tragedy at Shechem is that as soon as Esau had turned his back and started home, Jacob takes his family down to Shechem. It's a tragic move. Jacob is still depending upon his own cleverness. Dinah was raped, and Simeon and Levi, her full brothers, went into the city of Shechem to the prince who was responsible. Though he wanted to marry her, they murdered him, and the sons of Jacob conducted a slaughter that would make a gang shooting in Chicago look pretty tame. When they came home, Jacob says, "You've made my name to smell among the people of my land." And now, the fact of the matter is, he wasn't ready for Bethel. And my question is, where else could he go? And after all, this man had flocks and herds, and there was good pasture land where he stopped at Shalem. This man now had a great lesson to learn, and he's beginning to see that chickens do come home to roost, and that whatsoever a man sows, that shall he also reap. Now I turn to the 35th chapter of Genesis, and I hope you have your Bible open there, and also that you have our notes and outlines. If you do not have them, we do have a set for you and love to send them to you. Now I'm reading verse 1, chapter 35 of Genesis. And God said unto Jacob, Arise, go up to Bethel, and dwell there, and make there an altar unto God that appeared unto thee when thou fleddest from the face of Esau thy brother. Now, God is calling this man back to Bethel. I have a little book. The title of it is Back to Bethel. I attempt to cover a great deal of the life of Jacob, and especially dealing with this experience that he had at Peniel, and then the change that took place when he went there. Now, the fact of the matter is, he's now, after this sad experience, he's prepared to go. You see, he didn't have faith to move out before. Now, will you notice verse 2? Jacob now begins to take the leadership. Then Jacob said unto his household and to all that were with him, Put away the strange gods that are among you, and be clean, and change your garments. Now, there are several things that they're told to do here. They're, first of all, to put away the strange gods. And we are almost shocked at that. You'll recall that when Jacob fled with Rachel and Leah, that Rachel slipped out the family gods, that is, these little images. She sat on them, on the camel, that luggage that was to go on the camel's back. She just crawled up on top of it and sat down because underneath were these little images. Now, I would assume, since it was the home of Jacob, he knew of the living and true God. God had called him. You would think that he would say that when he did find out, and he did not know at the time she had taken them. He was very honest when he told Laban that God's, those little images weren't in his entourage at all. That's probably the one time up to then he told the truth. He really didn't know, but they were there. Now, when they were discovered, I think that probably we'd all assume, well, Jacob got rid of them, but he didn't get rid of them. And we find this entire family are worshiping these images. This man Jacob, now for the first time, and he's the one to take the leadership. He says, now, let's get rid of these false gods, these strange gods, and they're false gods. That's the first thing. You've got to put away that which is wrong. There is today too many folk that 6 days a week they are serving some other god, and on Sunday they serve the Lord. We have a lot of fundamental believers like that, friends. They have their strange God. And then they wonder why on Sunday their service in the church and why it's not a thrilling experience. Well, friends, you're going to have to put away your strange God. I don't know what yours might be, but whatever they are, it could be covetousness. I tell you, there's many a good fundamental businessman today that's out after every dollar he can get. And I tell you, he gives more devotion to getting the dollar than he does to serving the Lord on Sunday. And he wonders what's wrong with his spiritual life. If you're going to come back to Bethel, where you met God at the beginning, then, friends, you've got to put away those things that are wrong. Then he says here, Jacob says, and be clean. Now, that for the believer today means confession of sin. You have to deal with sin in your life. You can't come in on Sunday and ignore the week that's just passed. After all, you take a physical bath and use a deodorant. And today we have spiritual BO in our churches because there's no confession of the sin, the cleansing. And that's the cleansing. If we confess our sins, he's faithful and just to forgive us our sins and cleanse us from all unrighteousness. That's 1 John 1:9. There must be the confession, and he'll forgive, but they must be confessed. Then, do you notice something else? He says here, change your garments. Get rid of the old garments. Now, garments speak in Scripture of habits. In fact, they do today. We hear of somebody having a riding habit, and football players have a uniform. That's the habit they use. And the child of God's dress should some way mirror who he is, who he belongs to. Do you wear the habits of the Lord? Can you be detected in business or in school or in the neighborhood as being a little different? Your life is a little different. You're wearing a habit. The day that this man went back to Bethel, he started living for God. And up to then, I don't think so. He says, let's go back to Bethel. And that's the thing that we must do. Listen to him now in verse 3. And let us arise and go up to Bethel, and I will make there an altar unto God. Abraham had made the altar. Isaac had. Now Jacob is. And thank God for that. He'll have a witness now for God, who answered me in the day of my distress and was with me in the way which I went. Now that is the thing that he remembered, that when he was running away from home as a young man, homesick and lonesome, he'd come to Bethel, and God had been faithful to him. God says, I will be faithful to you. And now the years have gone by, and God had been faithful to him. Now God says, you've got to go back to Bethel. You have to go back where you started. You have to begin there. I'm of the opinion that a great many people today need to recognize that the years that we spend in living a shoddy, shabby Christian life, just waste of time, absolutely waste of time. You find that the children of Israel, you'll recall, God called them to get out of Egypt and get into the land. And if you'll notice, God appeared to them and told them to go into the land. They didn't go in. 40 years they wandered around. God appeared to Joshua. He says, now go into the land. Picks up right where he left off, where he told them. They've wasted 40 years. How many people today are wasting their lives as Christians? My, the tremendous spiritual lessons that are here for us. And I think one of the reasons they're here for us, some of us, now I don't know about you, but some of us are just like Jacob. You see, and that's the reason they're so applicable to us today. And thank God, he says he's the God of Jacob. I love that. If he'll be the God of Jacob, he'll be the God of J. Vernon McGee also. And that's wonderful. That's wonderful. This is a chapter's a great encouragement to us today. Now, will you notice what happened? He's taken over in his home, which is interesting. Verse 4, they gave unto Jacob all the strange gods which were in their hand, and all their earrings which were in their ears. And let me pause and say that earrings were associated with worship in that day. There's a great deal said in Scripture about that. I can't stop to develop that sort of thing, but may I say there's so many wonderful, precious truths that are in the Word of God that even in a 5-year program, friends, you can't dig it all out. After we get through working this mine, there'll be a great deal of gold and precious stones left here, I can assure you. And all their earrings which were in their ears, that identified them as idolaters, and they're going to get rid of them. And Jacob hid them under the oak which was by Shechem. He got rid of them. They're not stored away. They're buried. They must be put away, because it's going to be now a new life. And they journeyed, and the terror of God was upon the cities that were round about them, and they did not pursue after the sons of Jacob. So Jacob came to Luz, which is in the land of Canaan, that is Bethel, he and all the people that were with him. You remember that place was called Luz before Jacob changed the name to Bethel, and the people in that day knew it as Luz, not as Bethel. We know it today as Bethel. And he built there an altar. He called the place El Bethel, because their God appeared unto him when he fled from the face of his brethren. You remember that was the name he gave to it before. Now here's a very interesting sidelight. But Deborah, Rebekah's nurse, died, and she was buried beneath Bethel under an oak, and the name of it was Alon Bakuth. Now, the important thing about this is that we assume, and since Deborah was with Jacob at this time, that Rebekah had died. And it's not only a natural assumption, it's a very real thing that she had died. Poor Jacob never saw his mother again. That part is not as tragic as she never saw him again. She just sent him away for a little while, you know, and the burial of this nurse means that when she died, the nurse had apparently brought a message and had come to stay with Jacob, and now she dies. Verse 9, and God appeared unto Jacob again when he came out of Paddan Aram and blessed him. Now you see, all those years, God had been trying to deal with this man. Now he picks up right where he had met him when he came to Bethel as a young man, wasted years. Those years he spent down there with Uncle Laban in many ways were wasted years. And God said unto him, thy name is Jacob. Thy name shall not be called any more Jacob, but Israel shall be thy name. And he called his name Israel. And God said unto him, I'm God Almighty. That's what he told Abraham, you remember. Be fruitful and multiply. A nation, a company of nations, shall be of thee, and kings shall come out of thy loins. And the land which I gave Abraham and Isaac, to thee I'll give it, and to thy seed after thee will I give the land. The Lord considers that pretty important property, by the way, because this now is the third time. First to Abraham, then to Isaac, and then now to Jacob. And each one of these men, the Lord had to tell him about it two or three times. In fact, Abraham many times. Now we are told, verse 14, and Jacob set up a pillar in the place where he talked with him, even a pillar of stone, poured a drink offering thereon, and he poured oil thereon. Here is the first mention of a drink offering. Now, when we get to the book of Leviticus, five offerings are given there, but not a drink offering. In fact, no instructions given about it at all, but it's mentioned, evidently. This is one of the oldest offerings, and it has a very wonderful meaning for the believer today. A drink offering was just poured on the other offerings. It went up in steam, and that's the way Paul told the Philippians he wanted his life to be, just poured out like a drink offering. And verse 15, Jacob called the name of the place where God spake with him, Bethel. Verse 16, and they journeyed from Bethel, and there was but a little way to come to Ephrath, and Rachel travailed, and she had hard labor. Now, Rachel had one son, but now she has a second son. Came to pass, when she was in hard labor, that the midwife said unto her, fear not, thou shalt have this son also. Came to pass, as her soul was in departing, for she died, that she called his name Ben-Oni, but his father called him Benjamin. What a wonderful thing that is. That is not the death of Rachel, but the way this took place. She says, call him son of my sorrow. And Jacob looked down at him and said, I've lost my lovely Rachel, and this little fellow looks like him, so I'll just call him Benjamin, son of my right hand. And he was partial to the sons of Rachel. Rachel died, was buried in the way to Ephrath, which is Bethlehem, and she's buried there today. The tomb is there. I have several pictures I took of it. And Jacob set a pillar upon her grave, that is the pillar of Rachel's grave unto this day. And that is at the time Moses wrote this, but it's there to this very day. And Israel journeyed and spread his tent beyond the tower of Edar. Now what you have here is just the listing now of the sons of Jacob by these different ones. Actually, Joseph and Benjamin were the two boys that were outstanding. The others, I want to tell you, friends, they just didn't turn out well. And again, it proves the fact, well, what God had said, that the thing that had been done, it was done by Uncle Laban, of course, but Jacob went along with it, that he does not blessed plurality of wives. The family of Jacob ought to illustrate that. Now we have this record given here, verse 29, and Isaac gave up the ghost and died, was gathered unto his people, being old and full of days, and his sons, Esau and Jacob, buried him. I think this was the only other time these two boys met at the burial of their father, Isaac. Now, we'll have to leave off there today, but it brings us to the end of this chapter. And next time, we're going to take a last look at Esau.
0: 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I'm Tim Denbo. 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
1: It's so worth it to have real relationships with real people where you're really going there with each other, because it's what we're made for.
2: 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Keith Spurgeon says that risk

0: pain, but they also keep us from the closeness we were made for.
1: We're going to play it safe, and we're going to make sure that I don't share anything that somebody could use against me. And that makes sense in a lot of ways. Rationally, that makes sense. It's if I touch a hot stove, I'm going to learn not to touch hot stoves anymore, because a lot of us, we've all been hurt in relationships. Every single one of us have been hurt in relationships. So it's like, I'm going to build these walls. I get hurt, so I put a wall up because I don't want to get hurt anymore. The problem is we're designed for connection. And so, yeah, you are going to get hurt sometimes. But, man, it's so worth it to have real relationships with real people.
0: Real connection takes courage. It means stepping into the light and trusting God with the outcome. 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
3: Welcome to The Verdict, featuring the Bible teaching of Pastor John Munro. Have you noticed that some people never have anything positive to say? It's amazing how quick we are to complain when we're inconvenienced or things aren't exactly as we'd prefer. Well, today on The Verdict, we're being very practical and learning how to be thankful, regardless of our circumstances. Now, here's Pastor John Munro with today's message, simply titled, Be Thankful.
4: When I was a wee boy, I was taught by my parents to say thank you. My dad would remind me of the words of the Lord Jesus, who said, it's more blessed to give than to receive. And while I loved to receive things, I had to learn to be thankful. Followers of Jesus Christ should be the most thankful of people. Paul began this letter to the Colossians by writing, we always thank God, the Father of our Lord Jesus Christ, when we pray for you. And now he gives this challenge that we are to be a people who gives thanks to God, the Father, through Jesus Christ. Listen now as we look at Colossians 3, verses 15, 16, and 17, and consider the importance of thankfulness. Mark Titt tells this story. An old man showed up at the back door of the house we were renting. Opening the door a few cautious inches, we saw his eyes were glassy and his furrowed face glistened with silver stubble. He clutched a wicker basket holding a few unappealing vegetables. He bid us good morning and offered his produce for sale. We were uneasy enough that we made a quick purchase to alleviate both our pity and our fear. To our chagrin, he returned the next day, or the next week rather, introducing himself as Mr. Roth, the man who lived in the shack down the road. As our fears subsided, we got close enough to realize it wasn't alcohol, but cataracts that marbleized his eyes. On subsequent visits, he would shuffle in, wearing two mismatched right shoes, and pull out a harmonica. With glazed eyes set on a future glory, he'd puff out old gospel tunes between conversations about vegetables and religion. On one visit, he exclaimed, "The Lord is so good. I came out of my shack this morning and found a bag full of shoes and clothing on my porch." "That's wonderful, Mr. Roth," we said. "We're happy for you." "You know what's even more wonderful?" he asked. "Just yesterday, I met some people who could use them." An attitude of thankfulness. In 2 Timothy 3, verse 2, Paul says that one of the characteristics of the last days is that people will be ungrateful, that they will be unthankful, never saying thanks. As I thought about that this week, it seems to me that very sadly, such a spirit can impact us. So here's the convicting question at the beginning of this message. Are you the kind of individual who's quick to complain, quick to grumble, quick to point out the faults of others, but slow to give thanks, slow to encourage, slow to express appreciation? This spirit of

0: Thankfulness is very insidious, isn't it? Even in the church, it's amazing the petty things people complain about when their comfort zones are challenged a little, or when the unexpected happens, or when their personal preferences are not catered to. Someday when I have nothing else to do, I'm going to write a book about them all. Sadly, even in the church, some people only speak to a pastor when they've got a complaint. And so I ask you, are you a chronic complainer or are you a joyful praiser? We call our children's choirs the Wee Praisers, W-E-E, Scottish for little. I wonder if we are big praisers or are we big complainers? Two women who were good friends met after not seeing one another for some time. One said, "Since we last met, I got married." "Oh, that's good," said the other. "Not really," said the other. "He's much older than me." "Oh, that's bad," the other replied. "Not really, he's very rich." "Oh, that's good," said the friend. "Not really," said the other one. "He's very tight with his money." "Oh, that's bad," said the other. "Not really, he's built a very huge house." "Oh, that's good." "Not really, it was destroyed by fire." "Oh, that's bad." "Not really, he was in it." One way of getting rid of a husband, right? But there are always things for which we can thank God. Do you say thank you, Lord? Not only in these catchy little songs that we're singing, but privately before God to say thank you, Lord. Do you say thank you for old friends, for new friends, for our children, for our teens, for each person? Do we have a spirit of thankfulness to God for all that he is doing? Or do we tend to focus on the negatives? Are you thankful for your home? Husbands, are you thankful for your wives? Wives, are you thankful for your husbands? We're not perfect, we admit that. But are you thankful? Are you thankful for your children? Thankful for your food? Give us this day our daily bread. Thankful for your friends? Thankful for your work, which I understand is not perfect. I can relate to that. Are you truly thankful? Do you say thank you, Lord? This message today is very simple, it's very direct, it's very practical. It comes from Colossians chapter 3, verses 15 through 17. And I've given the title to this message, the words of Colossians 3, verse 15, be thankful. Paul ends verse 15 by saying, and be thankful. Perhaps you're wondering this evening how you can be thankful in your circumstances, which are very difficult. Let me say this. There is always enough in God. There's always enough in Christ to make us thankful, even in the most difficult of circumstances. Just think of what God has done in your life. Just think of what he's doing in your life and in the life of others around you. Are you thankful for the great, eternal, and unchangeable truths of the Word of God? Are you thankful, as we were singing, for salvation itself? Can you really say, thank you, Lord, for saving my soul? In Luke chapter 10, verse 20, Jesus said to his disciples, rejoice that your names are recorded in heaven. What a great thing to give thanks for. Life is difficult, life is tough, often. But for this we give thanks, that God in his grace has saved us, and that our names are recorded in heaven, for sins forgiven, for eternal life, for our soon coming Lord, for physical and spiritual life. We do say, thank you, Lord. Now this evening we're going to consider three truths which will promote thankfulness, and they come from our passage. Let's read it together. Colossians 3, verse 15. Reading from the English Standard Version. And let the peace of Christ, and as we read it, look out for the words thanks and thankfulness. And let the peace of Christ rule in your hearts, to which indeed you were called in one body, and be thankful. Verse 16. Let the word of Christ dwell in you richly, teaching and admonishing one another in all wisdom, singing psalms and hymns and spiritual songs with thankfulness in your hearts to God. And whatever you do, in word or deed, do everything in the name of the Lord Jesus, giving thanks to God the Father through him. Notice the theme of giving thanks, of being thankful. Look back at chapter 1 of Colossians, verse 3, where Paul says, as he begins his prayer, as a prayer of thanksgiving, he says, "We always thank God, the Father of our Lord Jesus Christ, when we pray for you." Verse 12 of chapter 1, giving thanks to the Father who has qualified you to share in the inheritance of the saints in light. Chapter 2, verse 7, rooted and built up in him and established in the faith, just as you were taught, abounding in thanksgiving. And then in the three verses that we've read, chapter 4, verse 2, continue steadfastly in prayer, being watchful in it with thanksgiving. A thankful attitude is an essential component of the Christian life. Now let's look a little closer at verse 15, where we will learn that we give thanks for Christ's peace which rules us. We give thanks for Christ's peace which rules us. And let the peace of Christ rule in your hearts, to which indeed you were called in one body, and be thankful. Peace with God is an incredible blessing. We live in a world of stress, a world of unrest, a world where often there is a lack of peace in the home, in society, in the workplace, even in the church. One of the great truths of the Christian faith is this, that we have peace with God. Every single one of us wants peace. We want to live in harmony in our home, at work, in the church, in our relationships, to go to bed at night and put our head on the pillow knowing that we have peace with God and we're at peace with others. The truth of the Bible is that the world can't give you that lasting peace. The unbeliever is restless, searching, unfulfilled, always thinking there's something else out there. But Jesus Christ came to give us peace. Paul writes in Romans 5, verse 1, "Therefore, having been justified by faith, we have peace with God through our Lord Jesus Christ." Peace with God, peace with others. One of the greatest blessings of being a follower of Jesus Christ. And the peace that Jesus gives is unique. Listen to his words, for example, in John chapter 14. John 14, verse 27. Here are words that I want us to take personally tonight. Some of you are troubled. Some of you have had a tough week. Some of you have inner turmoil. Some of you have turmoil in your home, at work, personal issues, perhaps in ministry, some turmoil. Listen to Jesus. John 14, verse 27. "Peace I leave with you, my peace I give to you." There is a special peace that comes from Jesus. "My peace I give to you. Not as the world gives do I give it to you. Let not your heart be troubled, neither let them be afraid." Our hearts are often troubled. Our hearts are often restless. Jesus comes, this peace which is to rule, and gives us his special peace. Chapter 16, verse 33, at the end of the verse. "In the world you will have tribulation, but take heart, I have overcome the world." Let me read the whole verse, verse 33. "I've said these things to you, that in me you may have peace. In the world you will have tribulation, but take heart, I've overcome the world." In me, Jesus is saying, in Jesus, you may have peace. Jesus gives his special kind of peace. Therefore, we are not to be anxious. We're not to be fretful. We're not to worry. Jesus says over and over again, and the Gospels repeat it, and the epistles teach it. Philippians 4, 6, and 7, when we're anxious, when we're fretting, what are we to do? We're to let all of our requests be made known to God. And his peace, that peace which passes all understanding, will act as a garrison around us. Isaiah 26, verses 3 and 4, Isaiah says, "To the Lord you will keep him in perfect peace, whose mind is stayed on you. Trust in the Lord forever, for in the Lord There is an everlasting rock. The old King James says, the Lord is the rock of ages. Trouble in the world, trouble in our hearts, trouble in our home, trouble in the church. Yes, that is the case. But we have this rock, this unchanging and unchangeable rock. We trust in the Lord, and we take our burdens, our anxieties, our fears, and give them to the Lord, and in exchange, he gives us this peace. Now he says, Paul, here in Colossians 3, verse 15, this peace, the peace of Christ, let the peace of Christ rule in your hearts. The peace of Christ, then, is to be a ruling principle in our lives. Christ's peace is to rule in the church and in our relationships. The context here in Colossians 3 is corporate. In verse 13, he talks about one another. In verse 14, he talks about the bond of perfect harmony. In verse 15, he talks about the one body. The point is that we as individuals, followers of Jesus, know Christ, who is the great peacemaker. Now, we should be at peace with others. Christ is to be the ruler, the arbiter, the umpire who resolves disputes in the body. In the NFL this afternoon, there were disputes between players, between the coach and the referees. The umpire comes and he adjudicates. He brings, as it were, peace. He says, no, that's the end of it. This is the ruling. This is how it's going to be. That's what Christ does. Dispute in your home, husband and wife arguing, dispute between children and parents, dispute between brothers and sisters, disputes between colleagues, disputes between elders and pastors or people working in the church. What's going to resolve it? It is the peace of Christ. He is the arbiter. He is the ruler. He resolves the disputes in the body. So in our relationships, in our home, at work, and certainly in the church, peace is to be the decisive factor. A church, a home, friendships, where there's strife, where there's division, is out of touch with Christ, the peacemaker. Wouldn't it be wonderful here at church when there was a dispute, when there was a difference, when there was an argument, the same in our homes, in our relationships, if the peace of Christ was always ruling? Romans 14, verse 19, Paul says, so then, let us pursue what makes for peace and for mutual upbuilding. Sometimes when I meet with couples, they're very anxious to point out the faults of the other person. I understand that. If I went for counseling, that's what I would do, point out the faults of my wife. So I understand that very well. And quite often, after I listen to the husband and I listen to the wife, I say, now, are we looking for a solution here? See, Paul is saying, we are to pursue peace. We are to pursue that which makes for mutual upbuilding. Not so that one is right and one is wrong, as it were. Not so that one wins and one loses. But so that there is mutual upbuilding. The peace of Christ ruling. Isn't it great to be with people when there's a dispute, and we allow the peace of Christ to rule? In Witnesses of a Third Way, A Fresh Look at Evangelism, Robert Neff tells the story about visiting a church service. He said it was one of those mornings when the tenor didn't get out of bed on the right side. And Neff says, as I listened to this faltering voice, I looked around. People were pulling out hymnals to locate the hymn being sung by the soloist. By the second verse, the congregation had joined the soloist in the hymn. And by the third verse, the tenor was beginning to find the range. And by the fourth verse, it was beautiful. And on the fifth verse, the congregation was absolutely silent, and the tenor sang the most beautiful solo of his life. Says Robert Neff, this is life in the body of Christ. Isn't that beautiful? Enabling one another to sing the tune Christ has given us. Isn't that wonderful? If you see a brother, you see a sister stumbling, instead of criticizing them, instead of gossiping about them, to help and encourage. We would do that with our children, wouldn't we? Very easy to point out the faults. We would encourage, we would help, we would act as a coach. And so it is in our home, with our own relationships, with our spouses, with our children, with our brothers and sisters, wherever we are. This is peace in action. It is the peace of Christ ruling. Says Paul, this indeed is to what you were called in one body. We're members of the one body. We're the one family. Why on earth would you do something to ruin that, to rip it asunder, to put someone down, to point out all of their mistakes so that that individual is devastated rather than allowing this peace of Christ to rule? Now, for the peace of Christ ruling in our hearts, in our homes, in our relationships, in the church, we give thanks. Not that we ever experienced this perfectly, but we give thanks. And I thank God for the peace and harmony which rules at church. So verse 15, we give thanks for Christ's peace which rules us. In verse 16, we give thanks for Christ's word which guides and instructs us. We give thanks for Christ's word which guides and instructs us. Verse 16, let the word of Christ dwell in you richly, teaching and admonishing one another in all wisdom, singing psalms and hymns and spiritual songs with thankfulness in your hearts to God. The word, the logos, the word of Christ is to be central in our lives and in the church. A love for peace and harmony doesn't mean we disregard the word or doctrine. That's the false premise of churches coming together, irrespective of their fundamental doctrinal differences. No. Again, the context here is corporate. The word, says Paul, the word of Christ. This is the word about Christ. This is the message proclaiming Christ. It is to dwell in us richly, a powerful force. This is a present imperative, which means that the command is to be ongoing. We can say when we come together at church that the word of Christ is to dwell in us richly. O'Brien, in his commentary on these verses, writes, the gospel is to have its glorious and gracious way in their lives. That is, whenever we come together on Sunday mornings or evenings, Christ's word is to be supreme. If you say that doesn't sound like much fun, I must question whether the peace of Christ is ruling in your heart. You see, the peace of Christ creates a supernatural appetite for the word of Christ. We submit to the word, and when we have an attitude of humility, that helps in Christ's peace ruling. In our arrogance, peace is dispelled. But the word is to dwell richly in us. It is to take its home in us. Extravagantly is the point. It dwells in us richly. The way in which the word dwells richly is by teaching and admonishing one another. Let the word of Christ dwell in you richly, teaching and admonishing one another in all wisdom. It's to be done in all wisdom, not done in a casual, flippant manner. The word must be handled accurately. Paul has said in chapter 1, verse 28, that we proclaim Christ, warning everyone and teaching everyone with all wisdom, that we may present everyone mature in Christ. This is our goal at church, that each one of us would be mature in Christ.
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2: 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Thank God for what He's doing in your life. Surprise those around you. Thank them and see the impact. Next time we'll continue looking at these verses which inspire us to be thankful.
1: 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I'm Michelle Davies. 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

0: Do you realize how much Jesus loves you? We're going to consider that question today on Truth for Life as Alistair Begg points out how a simple, humble act demonstrated Jesus' unconditional love for his people and provides an example that we should follow. We're looking at chapter 13 in John's Gospel.
1: You should note, if your Bible is open, that Jesus had left the crowd, because you remember we said last time, chapter 12 is the end of Jesus' public teaching ministry. There is more that will be in the public in terms of his death and crucifixion and resurrection, but in terms of his actual instruction given to the crowds, there is a transition from 12 and into 13. And Jesus, if you like, has left the crowds with his words ringing in their ears. He has said to them, I did not come to judge the world, but to save the world. People would have heard that. I have come into the world as light, so that whoever believes in me may not remain in darkness. Afterwards, as they were going home, as they sat in the evening at the meal, they may have said to one another, I wonder what he meant about that. What does he mean that we wouldn't walk in darkness? Someone else says, yes, I remember, he said, the light is among you for a little while longer. While you have the light, believe in the light, that you may become the sons of light. All of this Jesus is proclaiming in the company of the crowd and in the company of his disciples. Perhaps this evening, as we come to the final of these truly trulies, we will be struck by the way in which his call to believe in the light while you still have the light runs in distinct comparison to the 30th verse and the concluding phrase, when Judas walks away, John simply says, and it was night. He had heard Jesus say, believe while you still have the light. And he chose to walk out into the darkness. Well, as I say, the public ministry ends, and now he gathers with his disciples in order to prepare his disciples for the fact of his departure. And in my notes, I said to myself, if I was going to work my way through this passage, I would want to make sure that I understood the things that we're told concerning Jesus' knowledge. So, for example, it begins in 13:1. Now, before the feast of the Passover, when Jesus knew that his hour had come to depart from the world and to go to the Father, Jesus was completely aware of this. In verse 3, Jesus, again, his knowledge, knowing that the Father had given all things into his hands, that he had come from God, that he was going back to God, he then proceeds in the washing of their feet. In verse 11, for he, that is Jesus, knew who was to betray him, and that is why he said, not all of you are clean. Now, I noted that because it stood out to me in contrast to what he says to Peter in verse 7, when Peter characteristically begins to interact with Jesus in a way that none of the others do, which seems to be par for the course for him. When in verse 6 he says, are you going to wash my feet? You would wash my feet? And then Jesus says, what I am doing you do not understand now, but afterward you will understand. And so I paused on that, and I want to pause on that for a moment and address it with you. Because what Jesus is saying to Peter in the express immediacy of all that is about to unfold in terms of the cross is actually true for each of us in all of our lives. There's not a person within earshot of me right now who is making their journey through life, professing as a follower of Jesus, and what Jesus says to Peter, he might realistically say to us. We actually use our names. Alistair, what I'm doing, you do not understand now, but afterward, you will understand. Isn't that the case? When the shadows come, when one wheel falls off, as it were, the wagon, when the times of joy seem to somehow or another be sprinkled with disappointment, with anxiety, with uncertainty, with the prospect of death, with the loss of loved ones, with the unanswered prayers for our children or for our grandchildren. And Jesus says, you may not understand right now, but one day you will understand. Peter wasn't unique in this. His colleagues didn't get it either. Jesus knows. Jesus knows all about our troubles. In fact, this is what makes quite remarkable the statement at the end of verse 1. Knowing that he's about to depart from the world and return to the Father, and having loved his own who were in the world, he loved them to the end. I said to myself, well, there is something that I need to stop on as well, because the disciples did not understand. Again and again in the Gospels, when Jesus explains to them that he must go to Jerusalem and suffer and die, and on the third day be raised again, for example, you find this in Mark 8, and Mark simply says, but they did not understand what he was saying to them. Having loved his own who were in the world, he loved them to the end. He loved them. Do you know how much Jesus loves you? Do you believe how much Jesus loves you? That's what I wrote to myself. Because think about this. Jesus knew where he was going. Jesus knew what awaited him. Jesus knew that when he said to them, watch and pray so that you may not enter into temptation, they all decided to have a sleep. And he came back and he found them sleeping. Jesus knew that they would deny him. Jesus knew that one would betray him, but it didn't stop him from loving them. He loved them to the end. How wonderful is this? We know all kinds of love. Marital love, boyfriend, girlfriend love, affection, brotherly, sisterly love, and so on. But so much of my love, our love, is filtered because we tend to dispense the generosity of our affections largely in response to the well-being or the acceptable behavior of the one whom we love, but not Jesus. Jesus will never reject any of his servants because of our feeble service. That's a big encouragement. Because of our weak performance, everyone that he receives, he keeps. Those whom he loves at the first, he loves to the end. The love of God for us in Jesus is immense. He loved us before we knew him. He loved us before we had any interest in him. He loved us enough to pursue us. And having brought us, having given us, entrusted us to his Son, John 6, all that the Father gives me will come to me, and whoever comes to me, I will never turn them away. Never turn them away. You come through a bad week, feeble, floundering, forsaken. The devil comes and knocks on the front door of your head and says, See, I told you, it would never work. You'd never continue. Tell him to go to where he belongs and turn your gaze to Christ, the love of Christ. That is why, incidentally, when we studied Ephesians many years ago now, it seems, part of Paul's prayer for the Ephesian believers was along these lines. Can't read the whole prayer. It's in Ephesians 3, verse 18. He's praying that you would be rooted and grounded in love, that you may have strength to comprehend what? Well, to comprehend with all the saints what is the breadth and length and height and depth. and to know the love of Christ that surpasses knowledge, that you may be filled with all the fullness of God. The love of Christ passes knowledge. Jesus' love for his disciples was not in evidence on account of their having met his expectations. Jesus' love for you as a follower of Jesus is not tied to your ability to meet his expectations. The cross is the irrefutable proof of the love of Jesus. It is an undeniable demonstration of the love of Jesus. And that is why the foot washing, which we will pass over briefly, that is why the foot washing needs to be understood in light of that to which the foot washing points. The foot washing serves not only as an illustration of all that is about to take place on the cross, but it also serves as an example for the living out of the life on the part of his disciples. And that is why when he says in verse 16, "Truly, truly, I say to you, a servant is not greater than his master, nor is a messenger greater than the one who sent him." He's arguing from the greater to the lesser. If I then, being your Lord and master, do this, you then must do this for one another. Jesus is their Lord, and he's their master, and yet he took the lowest place. And what he's saying is simple. It is therefore unthinkable, he says, that you who are my servants should consider yourselves too great to follow the pattern that I have established. That's why it was so helpful that we had read for us in Philippians chapter 2, perfectly revealing to us the steps down on the part of Jesus. Peter does the same thing in his letter where he says to his folks in chapter 5, "Clothe yourselves, all of you, with humility." The word that he uses there is the word for an apron that would have been used by a servant in the act of foot washing. And they would take that apron and they would wrap it around themselves as they engaged in what they were doing. And so Peter says, what I want you to do is actually metaphorically wrap that thing around yourselves and so serve. Somewhat ironical and wonderful, isn't it, that Peter should return to this when he himself didn't do such a great job on this occasion. Now, I'm going to leave aside the question of whether the practice of foot washing should be a regular ordinance of the church. Those of you from a Roman Catholic background know that the Pope does this once a year, which seems to me not to be an immediate, obvious application of John chapter 13. But nevertheless, some of the Moravians continue to do this. They see it as a rite of the church. I think, for myself, that I'm perfectly happy to wash your feet if you need that done. And I suppose you might be prepared to do it for me. But I also recognize that it's very possible to put a system in place which actually reveals nothing of the heart attitude that is necessary. I can still have a jealous spirit. I can be resentful. I can do everything. I can wash your feet and just, yeah, okay. So I think it's an as, that you should do as I have done, not what I have done. It's okay if you want to do what I've done, but what I want you to do is make sure you do as I have done. In other words, as servants, you need to be ready to perform the lowliest of services. That menial tasks are not to be beneath us. Now, this, of course, is something that Jesus emphasized. You find it in Matthew, you find it in Luke, and he even refers to it again in is it chapter 15? Yes, in chapter 15, if you turn over a page where he's talking about if the world hates you, it hated me, and so on. And then he says, remember the word that I said to you. A servant is not greater than his master. Now, what brings this home with such a punch is the fact that when you read in the Synoptic Gospels, for example, when you read in Luke and in chapter 22, Luke tells us that in this very context, a dispute had arisen. So Jesus is now demonstrating the lowliness of his persona, which is going to be magnified, dramatized in the cross. And in that context, in that supper, as they're all laid out on the left-hand arms with their feet hanging out the back in a U-tube, eating, they've got an argument. And what is the argument? A dispute arose among them so as to which of them was to be regarded as the greatest. That's good, isn't it? I think I can identify with it. It's better than the foot washing. It's as though Jesus decided to address that issue by doing the unthinkable. That he would do that which they would be unprepared to do for one another. Bishop Royal says, well would it be for the church if the truth of verse 16 was more remembered and real humility was not so sadly rare. Pride is the elemental human sin. Pride. If you think about it, jealousy is just pride because we think we should have something else. You can trace it all to there. Ryle goes on, perhaps there is no sight so displeasing in God's eyes as a self-conceited, self-satisfied, self-centered, stuck-up professor of religion. Perhaps there is no sight so displeasing in God's eyes as a self-conceited, self-satisfied, self-contented, stuck-up, professing Christian. Boy, it rings, doesn't it? It's interesting that Ryle should write in this way, because using Ryle's expository thoughts, which he's done on all of the Gospels, I was struck this week, and I went back to check on this, I was struck by the way in which, I want to see, so Ryle says there's nothing, this is a bad thing. So I said, well, I wonder how Ryle was, because he's dead now, he's been dead a long time. We get an insight into people in the way in which they write and so on. And in his preface to his expository thoughts, he writes to say, I am very sensible that I have often failed to hit the mark. Really? I have not been ashamed in many places to confess my ignorance. Really? Aren't you supposed to say, I'm Bishop Royal? I graduated from Cambridge. I'm incredibly clever. And I'm sure everybody's going to just fall at my feet and marvel at the erudition that is represented in my expository thoughts. Well, that's what he's talking about. No. Competent critics will probably detect in the work not a few errors and mistakes. I lay no claim to infallibility, but I can honestly say that I've never handled the word partially or deceitfully, and I've done my best to show the thing as it is. On the whole, I cannot help hoping that in spite of many deficiencies, the notes will be found helpful to thoughtful readers. And then he quotes, the conclusion I arrive at, after a diligent examination of many commentators, is always one and the same. I trust none of them unreservedly. The book now sent forth is sent with a deep conviction in the author's mind that it contains many defects, inaccuracies, and blemishes, but with an earnest desire and prayer that it may help some readers to a better understanding of one of the most interesting portions of Holy Scripture. You see, the disciples failed to understand what we are tempted to miss, and it is this, that the fact of greatness is measured by a different yardstick than the yardstick that is used in our culture. The yardstick that is used in our culture will have to do with either your height, your width, your skinniness, your intelligence, your forcefulness, and so on. The yardstick that is used in the New Testament is the yardstick of humble service. And that hadn't registered with his disciples. C.S. Lewis talks about how when he became a Christian, he says, "When I first became a Christian about 14 years ago, I thought I could do it on my own by retiring to my rooms, reading theology, and I wouldn't go to the churches. I disliked very much their hymns, which I considered to be fifth-rate poems set to sixth-rate music. But as I went on, I saw the great merit of it, because I came up against different people of quite different outlooks and different education." And then he says, "And then gradually my conceit just began peeling off. I realized that the hymns, which were just sixth-rate music, were nevertheless being sung with devotion and benefit by an old saint in elastic side boots in the opposite pew. And then you realize that you aren't fit to clean those boots. It gets you out of your solitary conceit." For a moment, let us pray. And Jesus said, "Whoever knows these things, whoever knows the right thing to do, must do it." And James says, "Whoever knows the right thing to do and fails to do it, for him or for her, it is sin." I look upon us in your mercy, Lord, we pray. Set us free from ourselves and our own selfish preoccupations. Surely it's pride that wrecks a business office, a group of lab technicians, a baseball team, a family, a pastoral team, an elder board, a church. Meet us where we are, gracious God, and grant to us forgiveness for our sins and the fullness of your Spirit, so that we might increasingly become like Christ, in whose name we pray. Amen.
0: 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The Bible teaching of Alistair Begg is furnished by Truth for Life, where the learning is for living.
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4: Sometimes people become what they are as a reaction to something else. You know, the preacher's kid who becomes an outspoken atheist. An example of that would be the very famous philosopher Friedrich Nietzsche, whose philosophy inspired Adolf Hitler. You know, I've often said no one can hate God more than the reacting child of a pastor. But, of course, it's not just among pastors and their kids. You know, the vocal, harsh, and ardent feminist who has suffered horrible abuse at the hands of a domineering and abusive man. The Marxist who comes from a poor family that has come to hate the abuses that he has come to see in capitalism. Even on some less philosophical and religious circles, consider, you know, the reformed smoker who has become the most vocal opponent to anyone who dares smoke. You see, it's not that I'm arguing for smoking. Oh, my goodness, it's a very self-destructive thing to do. And my heart goes out to those who are addicted and can't seem to win the battle. But the reactionary person is the person who's the harsh crusader, the person who seeks to destroy anyone who dares disagree. All sense of compassion is lost, for they have been hurt, you see. And so it is with the gospel. I have observed that the harsh fundamentalist is not necessarily one I disagree with theologically. I might agree with everything they're saying, but it's the tone of the thing that does bother all of us. The judgmentalism, the harshness, the lack of love, the failure to present the gospel as good news. Rather, it presents it as a way of setting everyone else straight. It's constantly argumentative and constantly alienates in a way that's not necessary. Now, I make this point because we're studying Paul's letter to the Galatian Christians, and just a short time before writing this letter, Paul has been the pioneering missionary there, winning people to faith in Christ and establishing churches there. You know, he's hardly home, and he hears the false teachers have also arrived there, and evidently they've convinced a great many of these new believers, so much so that Paul has to write, and here I'm quoting Galatians 1 verse 6, "I'm astonished that you're so quickly deserting him who called you in the grace of Christ and are turning to a different gospel." He means a counterfeit gospel, a gospel that in the end is not good news at all. And so in order to counter this different gospel, Paul makes a defense. He has, as we saw yesterday, argued that the gospel he preached to them is not man's gospel, but rather it came directly to him from a revelation of Jesus. He didn't come up with this. Jesus personally appeared to him and taught it to him. That was defense number one, I call it. Now he moves to the second defense of why the gospel can be trusted. "I'm not a reactionary," he says. As we're going to see as we continue to study Galatians, the false teachers Paul is battling with are what we now call Judaizers. They will argue, "Oh, you know, it's great that you confess that Jesus is the Messiah, that he's the Son of God. We agree with all of that. But did you know that Jesus is the fulfillment of the law? And so if you're going to be a follower of Jesus, you better adhere to the Jewish law." And that will put Paul into sharp disagreement with them, so much so that he will say very sharp words against these people. And to that we might wonder. You know, Paul used to be a Pharisee. He was taught a very strict adherence, not just to the law, but to the rabbinic tradition. And now he teaches the opposite, and we're going to come to that. But for our purposes, we, along with the new Christians in Galatia, and might I add that we too might wonder if Paul is simply reacting. I mean, after all, the Pharisees and Sadducees put Jesus to death, and they also persecuted the early Christians. Is Paul's gospel, while true, a little extreme and harsh and more than is required? And this is Paul's second defense. "I'm not a reactionary," he says, "and I'm going to prove it to you. What I teach is exactly what Jesus taught me and also what we find in the Scripture." And might I add here, as a point of application, we should be very interested in this question. Whenever we think of the gospel, we should not think of it as opposed to that other stuff that others are preaching. Rather than, what is the gospel in itself on its own? And we should also be very careful to know when the true gospel is being distorted. So let's read our text. It's Galatians 1:18-24. "Then after 3 years I went up to Jerusalem to visit Cephas and remained with him 15 days. And I saw none of the other apostles except James, the Lord's brother. And when I am writing to you before God, I do not lie. Then I came into the regions of Syria and Cilicia, and I was still unknown in person to the churches of Judea that are in Christ. They only were hearing it said, 'He who used to persecute us is now preaching the faith he once tried to destroy,' and they glorified God because of me." Now, Paul has been arguing that he has been in Arabia for 3 years where Christ has instructed him in the gospel. This is his argument that his gospel is not man's gospel or the gospel of flesh and blood. Rather, it is the gospel that came to him from the mouth of Jesus himself. Now he continues. "The 3 years of his instructions have gone by, and he emerges and goes to Jerusalem." Remember, at that time, Jerusalem had not yet been destroyed by the Romans. It still stood, very much unchanged since the time of Jesus. And Jerusalem is then the center of the Christian faith, even though the faith is being persecuted there. Nonetheless, it is in Jerusalem that we would find the apostles. And so, emerging from Arabia, what does Paul do? He goes to Jerusalem. He wants to make sure that there are not two versions of Christianity, or one for the apostles in Jerusalem and one for him. Such a division in the Christian faith is simply not permissible. And so Paul goes to Jerusalem, and he has one thing in mind. He wants to meet with Peter or Cephas. And why Peter? Because although it's true that there are 12 apostles, it's also true that Peter is the leader of the 12. And Paul says he spent 15 days with Peter, just over 2 weeks. He doesn't at this point tell us what they spoke about. You know, Paul's conversion, as well as the narrow escape from the death threat that was at the hands of the Jewish zealots in those days, that must have been common knowledge. And no doubt, Peter wanted to hear the story as well as meet this remarkable man. But Paul would have wanted to meet Peter. He would have wanted to hear Peter recount the stories and the teaching of Jesus and all his personal memories. I imagine the two men sitting up until late at night, every night, only falling asleep and exhausted and starting new in the first thing in the morning. There would have been no end of the talk of these men. And Paul says that during these 2 weeks, he never had occasion to meet any of the other apostles. He does mention, however, that he did see James, who, as you remember, was the half-brother of Jesus. Paul calls him the Lord's brother. Jesus, as you remember, was conceived by the Holy Spirit and not through the seed of Joseph. But the rest of the family, which included four boys, James, Joseph, Simon, and Jude, and if you want to look that up, that's told to us in Matthew 13, 55, and 56. Matthew also says there were a number of sisters. Now, we don't know exactly how many, but it's clear that after the birth of Jesus, Mary and Joseph had a large family. And we also know that the brothers of Jesus did not believe in him during his earthly ministry. But after his resurrection from the dead, Jesus had appeared to James, and James, confronted by the overwhelming evidence of the resurrection of his half-brother, had come to believe that whom he had called once his older brother is in fact his Lord and his God. In time, James would become the senior pastor of the church in Jerusalem, giving the apostles the freedom to conduct a global ministry while the church in Jerusalem remained under competent and faithful leadership. And this might explain why Paul says that he did not meet with the other apostles. And the most likely explanation for this is that the rest of them were then, you know, preaching in other places and only Peter would have been available. But how wonderful that would have been to be warmly welcomed and included by none other than Peter himself, the leader of the apostolic band. And Paul must have relished that. Well, that's all the explanation to what happened to Paul after he came from Arabia. But why does he include the words of verse 20? Remember, you know, he writes, "In what I am writing to you before God, I do not lie." I mean, you know, what seems so hard to believe about that? Was someone disputing that? Well, yeah, they were. Paul's enemies, these false teachers that had been to the churches of Galatia, were saying, look, the church in Jerusalem, under the leadership of Peter and James, were fundamentally opposed to the message of Paul. The message that Paul was presenting the Christian world was really a different gospel. It's not that the Judaizers were preaching a different gospel. No, it isn't us that is presenting the problem. Paul is doing us, they said. He who was once a teacher of the law is just reacting to his former way of life so that everything he said is now slanted in the wrong direction. Yeah, this is what became a very large debate. And if you know the book of Acts, you will know that eventually Acts 15 describes this. It resulted in a global Christian meeting called the Council of Jerusalem. And it was there that Paul was vindicated, and it was there that the Judaizers were silenced. But in Galatians, that council had not yet happened. And so it was still a live question.

0: 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We strive to make our Bible teaching and engagement resources as easily accessible as possible, so there's nothing standing between you and your walk with the Lord. 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
1: A great deal of Paul's argument is whether he met with and whether it can be shown that he was in agreement with Peter. Paul says, I didn't spend a great deal of time with Peter, and by the way, that's also central to his argument. It's not as if Peter had the time to instruct Paul. And that is true. I have at several times in my ministry instructed students in what is called a modular class. So modular classes typically last for 1 week, Monday to Friday, 5 days, all day of classwork. They're intensive, and normally students are required to do pre-course work, and then they're given several weeks in which they are to complete post-course assignments, which are handed to me by a given date. You know, a great deal can be accomplished in 1 week, but nothing like a full orbed program. You can deal with but one thing, but hardly an entire curriculum. What is done is but one small thing. And so 2 weeks between Peter and Paul was hardly enough to teach Paul what he needed to be an apostle and a leader in the church. Rather, what was possible is for the two men to simply meet and compare notes. What did Peter preach? And what did Paul preach? And did these two men see eye to eye, or did they disagree? And that was all that could be accomplished in that short period of time. And this is key. 2 weeks was long enough to establish if the two men were in agreement or whether their theology was at odds with each other. Now look, this question was not only a live one in that day, it's just as live in our day. You see, a great many liberal theologians will discreetly use words like the diversity that is there in the New Testament, they say. Now, please understand, this is code language. What they actually mean is that there is a difference between the Jesus found in the Gospels written by the apostles and the Jesus that's found in the letters of Paul. For them, Peter and Paul are at odds with each other. And Paul is saying, look, Peter and I hashed our theology out, and we are not at odds at all. I'm not reacting to my Jewish past, and Peter was not defending his Jewish past. We met and found we were on the same page. What I am saying is not a lie, he said. There was no diversity of views between us. And that's in verse 20. What I'm writing is not a lie. Now to verse 21. Then I went into the regions of Syria and Cilicia. So let's start with Cilicia. Well, Paul is from Tarsus, which is the chief city in the Roman province of Cilicia. Of course, he spent time there, no doubt. He would have preached the gospel there. But about his activities there, he provides us with no details. But we do know of his activities in Syria. That's because we know that Paul joined the church in Antioch, which is in Syria. And it was in the church in Antioch, a church made up of Jews and Gentiles, that Luke tells us that the elders of that church, which by then would have included Paul, that the elders began to pray and seek direction from God as to how to reach out to the Gentile world. So think of it this way. The church in Jerusalem was a Jewish Christian church. And as such, there would have been very little conflict as to what was required of the Gentiles who were coming to Christ. I mean, all the Jewish Christians in Jerusalem would have carried on with their observance of the law, which would have included circumcision of all their boys and also strict observance of the dietary laws, as well as the observance of Jewish feast days, such as the Day of Atonement and Passover, well, you know, so forth. They were all thoroughly Jewish as well as thoroughly Christian. There was no contradiction between these two things. But Antioch was different. All sorts of Gentile converts that caused them to think about what things the gospel demanded and what it did not. And because Paul had spent 3 years with Jesus in Arabia, he came fully prepared to answer those questions. And since he had spent time with Peter, Paul saw no contradiction between what Peter taught and what he was teaching the Gentiles. And it was out of that situation in Antioch in Syria that the elders called upon Paul and Barnabas to be missionaries to the Gentiles. And those two men taught the gospel to a largely Gentile audience in Galatia. Gentiles

0: Gentile believers in Jesus who observed none of the Jewish rules. So what do we make of that? And so some men not authorized by either James or Peter had gone out and had heard of Paul and Barnabas' missionary work in Galatia. And they went there to instruct these Gentile converts in how to be Jewish. Paul didn't teach you the full gospel, they said. He left out that thing about the law which God demands of you. Now, Paul will, in the course of this book, deal with that accusation straight up. But notice, before he does that, he's laying down a baseline of authority. And might I add here that all of us need to do the same thing. You know, I know of some Christians who, when trying to navigate their way through a disagreement in theology or a disagreement in truth claims, well, they resort back to a fallback position. It goes as follows. Well, you know, certain teachers say one thing and certain others another thing. And, you know, if smart people disagree, well, who am I to find my way through this matter? Now, to be plain, on some matters, and I say this carefully, but on some matters, there is room for disagreement. You want some examples? Sure. Is tithing mandatory for New Testament believers? Should baptism in second-generation Christianity be given to infants, or should we await a later date when the person is grown up in a faithful, believing home and now makes an adult confession of their faith? And even there, among those who hold to believers' baptism only, which I do, what is the appropriate age to baptize someone? Should we baptize five-year-olds, let's say? And then there's this question, if we're talking about baptism, of modes of baptism. And then let's talk about the Lord's table. Is it simply symbolic, or is there some real presence of Christ in the elements of communion? You see, I'm telling most of my listeners the things that they already know. There are disputed matters in which, depending on who you talk to, various theologians, various denominations are in disagreement, and the average lay person who reads their Bible can also be in disagreement here. But Galatians is not talking about things like that. It's not talking about peripheral matters, but central issues regarding salvation. And in this text, it's talking about, you know, when we seek to land on truth, what is the source of our authority? And we've noticed that Paul is arguing for his apostolic authority, you know, that small band of men who laid down the foundation for the church. And what he's arguing here is not only that he was a man who was chosen to be an apostle in an unusual and unique way, in a way that was never to be repeated, in a way that would give leadership to establishing the church of Jesus among the Gentiles, but that he was trained by Jesus himself. And then after that training, he went to Jerusalem to meet with Peter, and the two men agreed on the essential nature of the gospel. They were not in disagreement. And then after this meeting with Peter, seeing that all the apostles were in unity on the nature of the gospel, he goes to the regions of Syria and Cilicia, preaching the very message that Jesus taught him, and also the message, when Peter heard it, said, I'm in agreement with that. There was no diversity of viewpoints among the apostles. Let's get back to our text. Look again at verses 22 to 24. And I was still unknown in person to the churches of Judea that are in Christ. They only were hearing it said, he who used to persecute us is now preaching the faith he once tried to destroy, and they glorified God because of me. See, when Paul says he was unknown to the churches of Judea, he means he was unknown to the churches that were comprised primarily of Jewish Christians, who all practiced the Jewish law, and they were in observance to the faith. He was unknown, meaning that he had not visited them yet. But while they have not met him, they are hearing about his preaching and about his dramatic conversion, and they say, yes, we are in agreement with that. They glorify God because of him and because of his message. Now, this statement that the leadership of the Jewish churches were glorifying God because of his preaching. Now, this statement that the leadership of the Jewish Christian churches were glorifying God because of Paul, this is essential. You see, Acts 15 describes a meeting in Jerusalem after Galatians. Jerusalem's the center of Christianity. It was then in which the apostles, along with the elders of the Jewish Jerusalem congregation, met to consider the accusation of the Judaizers that the Gentiles needed to submit to Jewish laws in order to be saved. And there, the Jewish leadership of the church clearly sided not with the Judaizers, but with Paul and the gospel that he preached. And Paul would have said, well, I could have told you that was going to happen. And this is Paul's second defense of the gospel he preaches. First, he argues, I was instructed by Jesus. And now, second, he argues, I'm not a reactionary. Rather, what I am preaching is in agreement with the gospel that is preached by all of the apostles. Conclusion, the heart of the gospel was never a matter of dispute. All of our Lord's chosen apostles, all of them were solid on this. There was no daylight between them on the gospel. And since that is so, it ought to be the same with us. We should recognize whenever a different gospel is being preached or a different Jesus is being propagated, this is no gospel at all. To allow innovation in the preaching of the gospel is to follow a different Jesus. Paul says, if you do that, you're under a curse. You see, everything is at stake when we articulate what it means to be a Christian. More to come in this series.
1: Thanks so much, John. Can I ask you, should we read Paul's letters or think about them any differently than when we read the Gospels?
0: Yeah, it's very important for us to answer that question. Now, obviously, the Gospels, you know, form the baseline for everything that we believe. And, you know, Paul's letters will build on those Gospels. So I'm going to say that, you know, the various books of the Bible play different roles, but they are all equally true. And we ought never to pit Paul against the Gospels. This is what many liberals do in our day, and they sow a great deal of confusion among believers. It is not that way because, you know, what we have, obviously, that, you know, in Paul is that Paul himself was instructed by the risen Christ, and therefore what he writes are not his words, but are the words that Christ told him to write. And so we should hold them in the same high esteem, as we do the Gospels. That's the safe ground upon which to stand.
1: Thanks, John. And remember to join us again tomorrow as we continue our series, No Compromise, right here on Back to the Bible Canada, where we teach the Bible.

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3: Jonah 1, 2 and 3. Go to the great city of Nineveh and preach against it, because its wickedness has come up before me. Jonah ran away from the Lord and headed for Tarshish. He went down to Joppa, where he found a ship bound for that port. After paying the fare, he sailed for Tarshish to flee from the Lord. Nineveh was an important city in Assyria with a population of more than 120,000 people. Jonah mentioned violence as one of her sins, and the prophet Amos identified others, including witchcraft and extreme cruelty. Because Assyria was a major threat to Israel, it was probably the last place on earth Jonah wanted to go. The prophet should have known that he couldn't run from God, but apparently he was desperate. He was willing to leave family, friends, and country just to flee God's presence. He probably enjoyed serving God most of the time, but now God was asking too much. Jesus said, "My yoke is easy and my burden is light." But he also said, "Whoever does not carry their cross and follow me cannot be my disciple." Sometimes following Christ is an easy yoke, other times it's a heavy cross. When Christianity becomes difficult, some people run away. But God's long arm is always able to reach us.
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6: 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Oh, you may not feel like you are wanted yet, but as you start washing your mind in who God has made you, in what He said about you, one day you will wake up and you will feel like, hey, I belong to God. God wants me. I belong to Him. And you start living that way.

0: Welcome to Bold Steps with Pastor Mark Jobe, President of Moody Bible Institute and Senior Pastor of New Life Community Church in Chicago. Well, yesterday we started a message called The Power of Your Identity. And as we begin with part two now, we'll explore why God calls us a chosen people and a royal priesthood. We'll learn why that identity shapes our destiny and gives us purpose. So let's get started. If you have your Bible with you, turn to 1 Peter chapter 2 for today's Bold Steps with Mark Jobe.
1: In the New Testament, when Jesus came, he came to the Jewish people. But because the Jewish people rejected Jesus as the Messiah, the Bible says Jesus came unto his own, but his own received him not. And then he opened it up, and to all who believed, he gave the opportunity to become sons of God. So, Peter is speaking to Jews and non-Jews, anybody who's a believer in God through Jesus Christ, and he says, you are a chosen race. In Matthew chapter 1, verse 43, it says, therefore I tell you that the kingdom of God will be taken away from you, speaking about the Jewish people, and given to the people who will produce its fruit. Now, I believe there's Jewish people that are believers, but you don't become a child of God or a part of this chosen generation or this chosen race because what family you were born into. You become a part of this chosen people or this chosen race when you are born again spiritually. We become children of faith. And so he tells us you are chosen people. Secondly, he says you are a royal priesthood. Royal has to do with authority. Priesthood has to do with worship and service. Not only are you a chosen race, the people of God, but you are a royal priesthood. You have authority and you have the ability to minister in the name of God through Jesus Christ. Now think about that for a second. You have the mixture of both authority and service. Exodus chapter 19 verse 6 says, you will be for me a kingdom, here it goes, a kingdom of priests and a holy nation. These are the words you are to speak to the Israelites. Revelation chapter 9 through 10 says, with your blood you purchased men from every tribe and language and people and nation. Isn't it exciting to know that one day we will stand before God as a chosen people, a holy race, a people belonging to God. But it won't just be, oh no, it won't just be white middle class Americans that will be there. It will be every tongue, tribe, nation that will be there. It'll be black and white and Hispanic and Asian. It will be people in some of the tribes of Africa that we don't even know exist right now and don't even know their names. They will be worshiping before God. There will be people that are highly educated and people that have never stepped their foot in a school. There will be people that are tall and short, people from different cultures, people from every tribe, tongue, and nation in this world will come to God, be drawn to God in Jesus Christ, and that final day, that final tribe and nation will be composed of people from the entire world, and that's what the Word of God says. In fact, once in a while, people will ask me, why doesn't Jesus come again? Why is God waiting so long? The world seems to be getting worse and worse. What is God waiting for? I believe that Scripture tells us that God desires that none should perish, but that all should come to the knowledge of the truth. And that it's God's desire that every tribe, tongue, and nation would hear the gospel of Jesus Christ. And I believe that we're getting closer to that than ever before. Because of technology, because of transportation, because the world is becoming global, more and more global. The gospel is going out to every small tribe that's out there. People are hearing about Jesus like never before in our generation. So we may find the fulfillment of this word, every tongue, tribe, and nation in our generation fulfilled, and then be ready for the coming of Christ. And he says, so you are a royal priesthood. By the way, I know that some of you have a hard time thinking of yourself as a royal, first of all, and B, as a priesthood. But do you realize that Scripture does not teach, in the Old Testament, there is a certain lineage of people that were called priests. They were descendants of Aaron. But in the New Testament, the Bible calls us all saints, and the Bible teaches the priesthood of all believers. That means that all of us have the ability to minister to God and to minister for God. In the Old Testament, it was just the priest that could do the priestly duties. In the New Testament, we engage in the priesthood of all believers. You say, well, Pastor, I'm not a priest. I can't pray for people. No, no, you are a servant of God, and therefore you can pray for people. You say, well, I'm not a priest, so I can't read the word and teach the word. No, no, no, you're called of God, and so you also should be able to study the word and also be able to teach the word as well. When we have baptisms over here, we don't call in the priest to do the baptisms. It's not just the pastor that does the baptisms. We have people that have worked in that person's life and they baptize in the name of Jesus. Why? Because we believe in the priesthood of all believers. That all of us have the ability to minister in God and for God, that we have been released to do the work of God because we are a chosen people and a royal priesthood. Tell the person beside you, embrace your priesthood. Go ahead. Not only are we a chosen race, a royal priesthood, then he says a holy nation. In Isaiah chapter 62, verse 12, it says, they will be called a holy people, the redeemed of the Lord, and they will be sought after, the city no longer deserted. We are called a holy nation. The word holy is the same word that we get the word saint from, or sanctified from. And holy simply means that separated unto God. You are holy as well. You may not see yourself as holy, but the Bible says that you are holy. We are a holy nation. Ecclesia, the word for church, means the called out ones. Called out from where? We're called out from the world to serve and live for God. Now, we're in the world, but not of the world. So we are a holy people, not because you are perfect in how you live, but because you have been washed and cleansed and set apart unto God. And God views you as His own, so you are called a holy people. We are a holy nation, set apart unto God, cleansed by God, washed by God. Set apart for His purposes, holy. And then not only that, not only are we a chosen race, a royal priesthood, a holy nation, but we are also, the fourth thing it says, a people belonging to God. Literally, a people for gain making, or a people prized by God. That God says, these people are mine. You ever have something that you really like? People say, oh, that's nice. You say, that's mine. You're in the parking lot. You just got a car you really like. And someone says, wow, look at those tires. And that is nice. Sweet car. Hey, yeah, that's mine. Mine. Nice, isn't it? That's the way God feels about His people. We are a prized people, a people belonging to God, a people that God looks at and says, they are mine. These are my people. They belong to me. They are my possession, bought at a high price. You say, well, Pastor, I don't see myself as extraordinary. Well, what makes you extraordinary is not simply your uniqueness or your gifts. What makes you extraordinary is who you belong to. Have you ever been to a museum that there's some museums that have just normal things in there. There's a hat and there's shoes and there's clothes. And you say, well, what's this doing in a museum? But then they say, well, this is Charlie Chaplin's hat. And this is his cane. And when you see it, you're like, whoa, that's Charlie Chaplin's hat. I mean, it's just a hat. But the fact that it belonged to someone that's famous makes it special. We may consider ourselves normal and ordinary and nothing special, but the fact that we belong to God makes you extraordinary because you are people that belongs to the King of Kings and the Lord of Lords. He says, these are my people. I've set my name in them. I've sealed them. They belong to me. So the ordinary becomes extraordinary. He tells us that we are a people that literally belongs to God. In Acts chapter 20, verse 28, he says, be shepherds of the church of God, which he bought with his own blood. In other words, every person that belongs to God, that is part of the true gathering of believers, has been bought with a high price. The price of the shed blood of Jesus Christ. And you are His own.
0: 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Well, actually, Mark, a comment and a question from a listener here. So if you're ready, this comes from a listener named Blake in Yorba Linda, California. Blake was obviously walking away from the Lord. He said he was separated from Jesus, seeking comfort in the New Age movement. But I've had the blessings of prayer from others and prayer myself, asking Jesus to show me the true Him. And he's been listening to you here on Bold Steps through K-Wave, the station there in Southern California. And we're so thankful to hear from Blake.
1: And I love that, and a big shout out to all those that listen on K-Wave in Southern California. Blake says, I've been listening to Mark Jobe a lot and finding great help and inspiration. I'm so thankful to be saved, humbled by his compassion and forgiveness, and I'm constantly devoted to learning so I may help others find salvation as I minister the gospel. And he goes on to tell us, thank you. Hey, Blake, we are so excited that you have listened to the promptings of the Holy Spirit, that He's brought you back as a prodigal to Himself. We're yep. so glad that you're surrendering your life fully to Jesus. And be encouraged, brother. It is a journey. It doesn't just happen with the decision. It is a process. We love to hear testimonies
0: Amen.
1: Like Blake and so many others that just let us know what God's doing in their life.
0: Write to us. Tell us your story. Send us a note through our website, boldsteps.org. All right, from California, let's head north to Idaho. Jason has a question for you, Mark. He says, my question is about tithing. I've seen God's provision in my life, and I want to give back to Him, but I'm not sure where or when to start. Should I be giving to your ministry as I listen to your teaching, or should I give to my local church?
1: That's a great question, Jason. Well, first of all, I would say the best time to start is now. And, you know, and so I'm so happy that when God starts to turn our heart towards Him, He makes us generous people. And I would say that your first priority is your local church. So, Jason, we supplement the local church. We encourage. And so what we encourage our listeners to do is, first of all, give to your local church first. I think that's where your primary tithes and offerings should go. But there are ministries like Bold Steps and others that above and beyond that you just donate and give as well. And so I would encourage anybody that's listening, your priorities, your local church, but then above and beyond that, there's ministries like this that supplement the local church.
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1: You know, I wonder today, as I think about our identity defines our purpose, I just kind of wonder today what kind of identity tag you walk around with. I'm just wondering, as you get up in the morning and get ready for your work, or ready to go to school, or ready for your responsibilities at home, when you look at yourself in the mirror and you think about who you are, what is it that defines your identity? Who is it that you think that you are? Because as a man thinks, Scripture says, so is he. As you think of yourself, so you behave. And some of you get up in the morning and because of life experiences, you look at yourself and you just kind of have the label of rejected. It may have been a nasty divorce in which someone left you for another person that made you feel like maybe they left me because I don't measure up. Maybe they found a better person. Maybe there's something wrong with me. Some of you get up and you have the label of broken. You look at your life and you feel like there's something wrong with me. I'm broken. I'm not functioning well and I need to be fixed. Or you may have the label of unwanted because of the rejection that you have faced in life. Some of you had parents at an early age that, through their own issues, went through a divorce, but you internalized that as they were leaving me. My dad left me. I wasn't important enough for him to stay around and be in my life. And so you grow up with this sense of I'm unwanted or abandoned. Some of us carry the label of failure. And you have either feel like you've failed at your business or failed at parenting or failed at living the life that you expected or failed at your education or failed at your marriage or failed at upholding a standard that you expected. And so you live with that kind of label on you, and there could be a lot of other labels that you live with. But if I have the label in my life of unwanted, then I live and act like I'm unwanted. Listen, if I have the label of unwanted, then anybody that shows me any kind of attention, I'm starved for that because I feel like I'm unwanted. Who would want me anyways? And so I see this in young ladies all the time who have this sense of I'm unwanted and unworthy. And any man that shows them a little attention, they just are absorbed by that. And sometimes even bad, unhealthy, abusive, critical, demeaning relationships. But they enter in those relationships because they feel like, who would want me anyways? And they put up with a relationship like that and live with the relationship because their identity is, I'm unwanted. Who we are and how we see ourselves determines how we behave. and how we make our decisions. These labels are not always visible that we walk around with, but they invisibly affect our identity and who we are and how we live. When we say hi to someone, if I'm living with the identity of rejection, then when we say hi to someone, we immediately start thinking, what do they think about me? Are they accepting me, rejecting me? Do they like me? Do they not like me? Immediately I start thinking that way. Why? Because I'm living with the identity of rejection. When God comes to our life, and this is why it's so important, and God starts to speak into our destiny, God begins to say, in this chapter, God is saying to these people, Peter is saying, I want you to know who you are, because until you know who you are, you will not know how to live. And so instead of rejected, he says, you know, no, you're chosen. You are a chosen generation. And he says, instead of broken, no, no, no. You are a royal priesthood because you belong to me. And you know what? Instead of failure, he says, no, you've been set apart for God's purposes, and he's got a purpose for you. And instead of unwanted, he says, no, you are my possession. You belong to me. And God is covering your bad identity with clothed with a new identity in Jesus Christ. And whatever may have been a part of your past is no longer what determines your future. He's given you a new identity. Oh, you may not feel like you are wanted yet, but as you start washing your mind in who God has made you, in what He said about you, one day you will wake up and you will feel like, hey, I belong to God. God wants me. I belong to Him. And you start living that way. Some of you feel like you're a failure and you could never be used of God, but God says, no, you are a royal priesthood. I've called you. You can be used. It takes a while for our new identity to begin to sink in, and so we start living that way. Because identity defines our purpose.

0: 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I'm Wayne Shepherd. We'll see you tomorrow as Mark brings this series to a close with a final installment of The Power of Your Identity. 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
3: One of the most well-known events associated with Jesus' birth involves the wise men from the East. When they arrived in Jerusalem, they asked a very straightforward question. Where is he who has been born King of the Jews? Well, no doubt these men had discovered this information from the Old Testament. However, they missed one prophetic truth. They didn't know where he was to be born. However, the Jewish scholars in Jerusalem discovered exactly where it was. You see, the prophet Micah revealed centuries before that it would be Bethlehem, a small village just on the outskirts of Jerusalem. When the wise men arrived on the scene, note what happened.
4: Entering the house, they saw the child with Mary, his mother, and falling to their knees, they worshipped him. Then they opened their treasure and presented him with gifts: gold, frankincense, and myrrh.
3: These men demonstrated without question who Jesus was and is, God in human flesh. They worshipped him with their gifts. They did not bow down to Mary, even though she was a wonderful godly mother. Their gifts of gold, frankincense, and myrrh were for Jesus Christ. As they fell to their knees, they worshipped him, and they presented him with their gifts. So here's the principle for us today. We're always to use our material gifts to worship and praise God and His Son, the Lord Jesus Christ. Remember the words of the Apostle Paul, that Jesus Christ is the one and only mediator between God and us.
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5: A little boy was overheard praying, "Lord, if you can't make me a better boy, don't worry about it. I'm having a real good time like I am." Without knowing what to pray for, we too tend to pray for the wrong things. But Jesus says in John 16 and verse 24, "Ask and ye shall receive, that your joy may be full." But what should we ask God for? Well, every day, we need to ask God for His wisdom. James 1:5 says, "If any of you lack wisdom, let him ask of God, that giveth to all men liberally, and upbraideth not, and it shall be given him." Wisdom is seeing life from God's perspective. It's recognizing the relationship between our problems and our violation of biblical principles. It's understanding why things happen and being able to see God's purposes behind our difficulties and our conflicts. Life is held together by a very intricate series of cause and effect relationships. You cannot obey God without being blessed, but you cannot ignore God's ways or disobey them without there being consequences in your life and in your relationships with others. Scripture speaks of this in Galatians 6:7. "Be not deceived, God is not mocked, for whatsoever a man soweth, that shall he also reap." This is true in every area of our lives. Many times we fail to appreciate and understand this truth. When we encounter difficulties or conflict, we just think we're having a spate of bad luck. But there's no such thing as bad luck in the Christian life. Our lives are not governed by chance, but by our attitude and response to the eternal truths of God's Word. That's why instead of getting angry and bitter toward people that hurt us, we need to see them as tools in God's hands that He's using to accomplish His plans and His purposes. Joseph was able to forgive his brothers because he understood how God used the wrongs that were committed against him to accomplish God's sovereign will. He was able to speak softly and kindly to those who had treated him harshly. Joseph said to his brothers, "But as for you, ye thought evil against me, but God meant it unto good, to bring to pass as it is this day, to save much people alive." More often than not, the difficulties and conflicts of life are used of God to conform us more and more to the character of Christ. Ask God daily for his wisdom, to know how to respond to the situations, and to clearly see his sovereign purposes behind why things happen. My name is Morris Howe, and you've been listening to Character Focus from Home Life Ministries. For more information, visit us online at www.hlm.org. 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
6: 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Not forgetting, of course, Dr. Charles Stanley and In Touch will be getting that programme at just after 7:30 this evening. But it is about 6:30, give or take, time for Focal Point with Mike Fabares.
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8: God creates out of nothing. And that cannot be mitigated with a position that you call theistic evolution or progressive creationism. You can't do it. You cannot stand in the middle on this. Can we not take the Bible at face value and say, this is what it says? Can we not live with that? Do you have the ambitious faith to believe it?

0: Welcome to Focal Point with author and pastor Mike Fabares. I'm Dave Drewy. The definition of ambitious is eagerly desirous of achieving a specific goal. It's helpful to keep that meaning in mind as we continue a series in Hebrews called Ambitious Faith. Christians shouldn't settle for a half-hearted belief or middle-of-the-road acceptance. And passages like Hebrews chapter 11 are written to inspire a gung-ho, no-holds-barred trust in who God is and what He can do. Pastor Mike says that begins with boldly trusting in God's ability to create.
1: God has made it really clear that that ambitious faith is normative for the Christian life. That's what He expects from us, and that's certainly what He wants to see us cultivate in our hearts. But before the writer of Hebrews illustrates that kind of ambitious faith with this long list of Old Testament examples, he promised he would do that in verse 2. He starts in verse 3, before he gets to that list, with one foundational issue that is going to require ambitious faith for us to tenaciously hold on to. The biblical record of creation. Let's just start with the most basic thing, how we got here. So he says in verse 3, by faith, we understand that the universe was formed at God's command. God said something and boom. So that what is seen, present tense, what we see now, it says, it was not made out of what was visible, which according to Genesis 1 and 2 was at God's command, where He creates out of nothing something that we now see in its present form. That is the biblical assertion, and the Bible says we're going to have to grasp that by faith. He creates from nothing into a mature something. Look at our text again. The universe was formed at God's command so that what is seen was not made out of what was visible. He creates out of something that is not there, something that is there, and has complete maturity. And this is maybe a more important and exacting word. It has functionality, immediate functionality. The creation of God with a word and the 86 examples we have that are post-Genesis 1 and 2 are all immediately ready to function. And that's important. That's why it's not a process in part. That's why if you think back to the garden, right? You picture God in the wording of the text, forming this man out of the dust of the earth, breathing into him the breath of life on day 6, and immediately he becomes a living being. Now let's just take that for a second. You know, and obviously if you're thinking it through, he's not created as an embryo, he's not created as a baby, he's not created as some small cellular thing. He's created as a whole human being. So he's a 20-something, I'm assuming, standing there, at least he looks like it. He's 5 minutes old and he looks 20. But let's go back to 5 milliseconds old for just a second. When Adam is created. If we take the text at face value and believe this verse, okay, we have the ambitious faith to believe it, then what we have is, much like all the creative acts of Jesus, with a word, God creates, and in that word, everything about Adam is fully mature and functioning. And that means, for instance, that we don't need time for things to move into their proper place. Question, Adam was created. 5 milliseconds into it, did he have blood in the tips of his fingers, in veins and arteries of his body? Did he have blood at the tips of his extremities? It takes some time to get blood to pump from here in this big heart chamber valve to here. But guess what? In 5 milliseconds, we take a snapshot. Well, he's got blood there. Does he have any glucose? Does he have any sugar in his blood? When was the last time he had a sandwich? Never. Right? He didn't eat anything. Does his blood have the nutrients in it that he is later going to get from eating fruit from the trees in the garden? Yeah, but he didn't eat anything. And yet he's got the chemical composition in his blood that's nourishing his body, full functionality a second after he was created. That answers a million questions for people. It answers questions like, does he have a belly button, right? He's created mature and complete with everything in place. The answer is yes. But what about the trees in the garden? Let's take this a step further. Did the trees in the garden that the Bible says were created whole with fruit, with hanging off their branches, with seeds already in them? That was what God created. The Bible says with a word, he created those trees. Question, did they have rings inside of them? Well, yeah, I guess so. Why? Because when you believe that God creates things complete, with functionality, ready to go, then you believe that you have an appearance of age and history it never had. You're stuck with that conclusion, that they have an appearance of an age in history they never had. Blood in the tips of the extremity would assume that it took time to get from the heart to the end of the finger if he's a brand new person. And yet it's got the history of that. A physician would come in and say, well, he's got his body looks, the trees on the tring, a horticulturalist. Look, it's been here for a while. And yet, starlight, same thing. It's the same vein analogy. People say, well, starlight. I was doing a call-in show. People call in. They call in frequently about starlight. Well, that proves there is no creation. Think about it. If the point of the stars was for the people on the planet that God created to enjoy that, then he's got to string the photons from the stars to the earth. And he does that much like he puts blood in the extremities of a body before it had time to pump there. Because God creates things that are complete and functional with an appearance of age and history it never had. That's how the creative story in the garden always works. How about the rocks in the garden? You geologists. One of the main things about dating the planet, which used to be 6.5 billion years old, the planet here, the planet Earth, was all based on what we call radiometric dating, which is the parent radioactive isotopes decaying from one parent isotope to a daughter isotope. And if you take, for instance, uranium, a parent isotope, it goes through various stages to decay to a stable isotope called lead, from uranium to lead. It takes all these steps. And geologists say, well, we've studied enough about radioactive isotopes to know how it works and how long it takes, and it is a mechanized, very timed, orderly process from parent isotope to daughter isotope. Now, in the garden, you got rocks. They're 5 minutes old. And you as a geology go over with your pick, you crack one open, you bring it to the lab, and you examine parent to daughter isotope ratios. How old is that rock? Well, I just saw it. Let's just say I saw it. And I'm saying it's 5 minutes old, man. And you're going to look at it and go, no, it's not. It's a completely mature rock with a stable isotope that's a daughter isotope and some stable isotopes that's a parent isotope and various unstable isotopes in between. And wow, this rock looks very mature and complete. And the bottom line is it's only 5 minutes old. Why? Because God creates things fully functional. He creates them fully mature. He creates them with a word, and that means they have, as an implication, an appearance of age and history they never had. Consider Jesus, John chapter 2. He turns water into wine. You got six pots of water, and they're out of wine. You know the story? And Jesus, with a word, turns water into wine. Now, if you're going to make wine, it's going to take some time. But Jesus is going to show something about his creative authority. So he speaks a word and turns H2O into wine. Now, if you're going to create wine, you need H2O. You got to have water, which usually comes from a grape, which is 75% water. But he didn't use a grape. Doesn't need a grape. But if you're going to make wine, you need a lot of things. You need hextose. You need sugar, right? There's going to be sugar in it. And you got H2O, but you don't have C6H12O5. You don't have that, right? All you got is H2O. And you don't have any ethanol. You need ethanol if you're going to have wine. You got to have that come in somewhere. Usually that comes from an enzyme process, and that takes time. He didn't have any of that. You need varieties of proteins, which usually come from the tan and the skin of the grape, but we don't have any grapes because Jesus didn't use any grapes to create his wine. But that's the process, right, to get those proteins to make the right pH balance, as long as we don't have enough oxidation messing it up, or if we don't have bacteria that runs out of control. If we have the right balance. And as people who with these vineyard websites will tell you, there are over 300 complex chemical compounds in a glass of wine. See? And if it's going to taste good, everything's got to be in the right balance. And the Bible says Jesus does it with a word, and there's 150 gallons of brand new wine that everybody goes, why'd you save the best stuff to the last? What's wrong with you? And the bottom line is the Bible says that all of those factors, those chemical factors, they beg for a history they never had. They assume and look like, as a chemist would tell you, that it needs a past, but it doesn't have a past. And some of us are quick to say, well, I believe Jesus turned water into wine, and I believe that. But I'm having a hard time believing that he created the universe in 6 days. And I'm telling you, what's the difference? Do you think that creating wine, do you think creating those things is easy? It's tough, man. But yet, if you're the creator of heavens and earth, and you're trying to prove something about Genesis 1 and 2, he gives 86 examples of how he can do that with a word. That's how God creates. He creates something out of nothing that has maturity and usefulness and full functionality. The appearance of age and history it never had. One more. Let's just say this about God's creation before you give out on me. Psalm 19. I just want to say this about God's creation. And most of us who try to study God's creation, we stand back and we say, wow, it does reflect the creative work of God. There are attributes reflected in this. Romans 1, although that's a negative passage, it says clearly his attributes are seen in what he's made. Psalm 19 says it poetically. Start in verse number 1. And I understand this is poetry, this is a song, these are lyrics. But look at the basic thought here. Verse 1, the heavens declare. In heavens, we don't mean the throne room of God. The Hebrew word is used also for space and sky. We look up in the sky, and they declare the glory of God. The skies proclaim the work of his hands. Day after day, they pour forth speech. Night after night, now underline this, they display knowledge. There is no speech or language where their voice is not heard. Their voice goes out from all the earth, their words to the ends of the world. In the heavens, he's pitched a tent for the sun, which is like a bridegroom coming forth from his pavilion, like a champion rejoicing to run his course. It rises at one end of the heavens. It makes its circuit to the other. Nothing is hidden from its heat. I understand highly a poetic language, but we got the look at the world. Look at it. You know, it's like they're like running its course. It's symmetrical. It's beautiful. It displays knowledge. You can't look up without going, wow. This reflects the intelligence and the glory of the Creator. The Bible says that all over the place. And if he created this, there ought to be that reflection that we say, this is true. This is an amazing thing that he made. And this really reflects the intelligence and the architecture of the builder. I think about the planet that we're spinning on right now, the 6 septillion-ton rock that we call home, Earth. Think about that. It's spinning right now at 1,000 miles an hour on the surface. If you measure it on the surface, 1,000 miles an hour. That's how fast. 24 hours a day, we come back to the same point. And it is in an orbit, by the way, at 1,000 miles per second. You want to talk about fast? Around an ellipse around the sun. 1,000 miles a second. That's fast. Feel it. Just stop for this. Feel it. Can't even feel it. God created it. We don't even feel that. We're huzzing through space. 1,000 miles per second. And we're spinning 1,000 miles per hour, and we're on just the right axis, and we got them, and we're going to come right back to the same point every 365 and a quarter days. Boom. And now we're expecting summer, and it's all great. We just rely on this. We don't even think about it. We look up in the sky, we see 2 disks every day, right? Hopefully you don't look directly into the one in the daytime, but there it is, this ball of fusion. And this fusion is creating light and heat and photons showering our planet every day. This thing that's 93 million miles away from the surface of the planet. And it is in diameter. It's huge. It's 865,000 miles in diameter. A giant ball of burning fusion. Every day we see that. And then at night, about the time that's going down, when we can look at it, when it's on the horizon, if it's a full moon, we got the other one on the completely other side of the horizon coming up. And that one's not quite as bright. We can look at that one all night. And that one right there, by the way, it's not so far away. It's not 93 million miles away. It's only 234,000 miles away. That's still a long bike ride, but that's not as far. And as it's coming up, and I'm looking at that, and we studied the diameter of that, it's not this gigantic 865,000-mile diameter. It's only a 2,160 diameter. That's all it is, 2,000-mile diameter. So you've got this, and you've got this, and sometimes God, just for fun, made it to where this one didn't always have a full moon, and sometimes they even, just for fun, he has them cross. I know it was not just for fun, but, I mean, we get to see it. And he makes them cross, and that's called an eclipse, right? Now think about eclipse for just a second. I never read this in my high school biology text. I never read it in a college university text. But think about just that one fact. As I look up and we study the eclipse, and depending on the season of the year, we either have this this coronal line around it or not. Sometimes they're exactly perfect. Now think about that. Do the math on this. From the Earth's surface, the sun is 4.

I never heard people in science class point those kinds of things out. Why? Because they display knowledge. See, that's just not a coincidence. The kind of faith I need to believe those kinds of things were random acts of chaotic chance, debris from an explosion 13.7 billion years ago. I have trouble saying that. I'm ready to put my faith in that. I'm going, you know what? It seems to reflect the knowledge of a creator. And over and over and over and over again, we see that. And speaking of Cindy Crawford, think of the human body for just a second. You've got 60,000 miles of vessels bringing blood to every extremity of your body. Every cubic centimeter of your blood in your veins carries about 4.5 million red blood cells. And those are absolutely full of phenomenally intricate and complex kinds of organisms and structures. The nerve fibers in your body. And I've studied these a lot with my daughter's ailment. They are absolutely an amazing series of communication wires in your body. And they are sending messages back and forth at over 200 miles an hour from brain to extremity, extremity back. They're amazing tools and absolutely work at amazing efficiency. How about these eyeballs? You cannot go to Costco and buy a camera with these kinds of lenses. They're absolutely phenomenal. These lenses right here could stand on a mountaintop on a moonless night and can look out and can see a match being lit 50 miles away. They're amazing. And yet they can stand out in the full sunlight of the beach and watch our kids frolic in the waves. They're absolutely amazing things. They're things that Darwin actually said, and he admitted as he wrote about his own theory, it's the thing that makes my theory seem absolutely stupid. That's what he said. And he's right. These things are crazy and absurd. They're amazing. And according to the Bible, they reflect the glory of the Creator. As David said, Psalm 139, verse 13, you created my inmost being. You knit me together in my mother's womb. I praise you because I am fearfully and wonderfully made. Your works are wonderful. I know that full well. And you can think that's some primordial cave dweller who's just afraid to grapple with modern science. But I say, phooey, that is not what we have. We have some very intelligent people reflecting on the complexities of life, taking the Word of God at face value and having the faith enough to say it is true and it matches the evidence and we stand on it without apology. And that's what we have in Scripture. And unfortunately, in our society, we don't have enough of it. As a matter of fact, we have people trying to make concessions all the time, calling themselves Christians and Bible believers, but they go into work, they stand by the water cooler, and they concede these points like they're dominoes. They fall without any trouble. And I'm saying, what's wrong with us? What kind of faith do we have? Let's get back to the text one last time. Hebrews chapter 11, verse number 3. Look at the last phrase. By faith, we understand the universe was formed at God's command so that, now underscore this, what is seen, present tense, what is seen was not made out of what was visible. Now, historically, I know they were fighting Greek philosophy where they were talking about matter somehow being reformed into the modern world. Okay, but think about this. Think about our challenge of thinking through the two options that we have in modern society. Either the fable or myth of creation from the Bible, or the scientific, very intellectual theory of evolution. Now, if I want to merge those two and kind of stand in the middle with neutrality on this topic, I'm saying this right there knocks me off my crate. I cannot hold to a position of neutrality with that statement. So that what is seen was not made out of what was visible. If I believe that what I currently see, the complexity of our universe, the incredible aspects of our bodies or the structure of the planet, if I look at all that and say, well, that was made out of a 13.7 billion year process of phenomenal events, punctuated equilibrium, whatever you want to call it. If I say that, I can't affirm that because this says what I now see was made out of things that you cannot see. God called them into existence out of nothing. That little Latin phrase was what the Orthodox Christians have been saying for centuries. God creates out of nothing. And that cannot be mitigated with a position that you call theistic evolution or progressive creationism. You can't do it. People can try all day long, but I think it's an acquiescence because we want to somehow be respected as intellectuals in a society that thinks we're a bunch of stupid fundamentalists. I just want to end with this one statement, point number 3 on your outline. We just need to rethink our attempts at neutrality. Just rethink it for just a few minutes. Let's just ponder that applicable, challenging statement. This verse, I'm contending, if you take it seriously, you cannot stand in the middle on this. You cannot go to church and go, well, I believe God created the heavens and the earth, and then stand by the water cooler and discuss the last Discovery Channel.

0: Special and go, well, yeah, that's right. Yeah, that's right. That's how it all happened. And then somehow in the darkness of your mind say, well, you know, I just believe it was God that was kind of pushing this along and doing this thing. They call it progressive creationism, or they call it some kind of theistic evolution. And I'm just saying, I don't get that. I don't see that. And merge it with what? Merge creationism with which theory? Today's theory or 20 years ago or 50 years ago or 100 years ago or the one that'll be here in 50 years? What are we trying to merge? And then I want to ask this question just to end this whole thing. Why? Why are you doing it? Who are you trying to impress? Really, let's talk about it. Who are you trying to impress? Are you trying to have the honor and respect of those guys at work who don't give a rip about your God and don't care about this book that you claim to rest your eternity on? Are we really trying to be respected in their eyes? Is that what it's all about? You really, to put it in the words of the writer of Hebrews, care about what people think about you who are willing to trample the gift of salvation and forgiveness, the blood of Christ, under their feet and say, I don't really need that? You want to be well respected in their eyes? Let me give you a little truth from Christ. If they hated the master, they will hate the student as well. The servant's not going to be well liked if they took our king and nailed him to the cross. And I'm saying to myself, we want to be honorable and intelligent and respected in the minds of the world, and they don't give a rip about what we're talking about here. They don't care about what we base our life on. And I'm saying, why are we trying to acquiesce to this? Can we not take the Bible at face value and say, this is what it says? The evidence does not controvert it. It seems to be the reasonable response of a God who creates 86 other times with a word out of nothing, things that are fully functional, mature. Can we not live with that? Do we really need to be middle ground on this? I'm just saying, I don't think we should, because I'm not trying to impress anybody out there. I got no interest in what the world thinks of us. And Jesus warned us, you know, you're not going to get along too well out there anyway. They nailed me to a cross. If it's true, then we need to grapple with that. Because here's the bottom line. I don't think there's anybody. If this is true, now again, if this is all just pretend, then write all this off and forget I ever said any of this. But if it's true, then you and I will stand before our Creator one day. And we will look Jesus in the eye, the agency of all creation. And I don't think there's one person there that is going to be proud that they acquiesce to man's theories about our origins or cosmology. When they look into the eyes of the King of the world and say, well, I just, you know, kind of thought that whole Grand Canyon speech was pretty impressive. I didn't believe you. I think we're going to look into the eyes of the all-powerful one. And if you want to get a glimpse of what he looks like, Revelation chapter 1. He's not gentle, Jesus, meek and mild. He is glorified with the glory of heaven. And he will stand there and there will not be a doubt about his power to create. And you and I will stand there and go, wow, you can create with a word. You can save with the word. You can damn with the word. You are the king of the universe. And I'm thinking to myself, why are we trying to mitigate the simple and plain language of Scripture? This is what God says. Do you have the ambitious faith to believe it? Can we just affirm the first verse of the Bible? In the beginning, God created the heavens and the earth. Very simple.
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4: What does it mean that God is glorious? 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Today on Insight for Living, Chuck Swindoll begins a landmark 12-message journey into the very character of God. Not a dry theological lecture, but a soul-anchoring, heart-soaring exploration of the attributes that make our God unlike any other. This is the kind of series that will change the way you see Him and the way you see yourself. Chuck opens with the glory of God.

0: Beginning today and for the next number of Sundays, we'll be engaged in a series on our triune God. Doctrinal subject though it is, and with our inability to ever to get our arms around it, my desire will be to show you the practical side of the attributes of God. We'll choose four of them today: His glory, next Sunday His holiness. We'll get to know God our Father better in these four Sundays, followed by an emphasis on the cross of Christ. And that Christological study will give our attention to the cross, what He accomplished there and why it was necessary. And then we will conclude the series with the power of the Holy Spirit. Turn in your Bible to a rather unknown section of Scripture, or at least unused, 2 Chronicles chapter 26. Every once in a while, the Spirit of God hovers over a life for the purpose of teaching us a lesson that ties in with truth that is timeless and transcendent. Such it was in the life of King Uzziah. 2 Chronicles 26 begins, "And all the people of Judah took Uzziah, who was 16 years old, and made him king in the place of his father Amaziah." Verse 3. Uzziah was 16 years old when he became king, and he reigned 52 years in Jerusalem, and his mother's name was Jechaliah of Jerusalem. He did right in the sight of the Lord, according to all that his father Amaziah had done. He continued to seek God in the days of Zechariah, who had understanding through the vision of God. And as long as he sought the Lord, God prospered him. Verse 7, God helped him against the Philistines, against the Arabians who lived in Gurbaal, and the Midianites. The Ammonites also gave tribute to Uzziah, and his fame extended to the border of Egypt. He became very strong. Verse 15. In Jerusalem, he made engines of war invented by skillful men to be on the towers and on the corners for the purpose of shooting arrows and great stones. Hence, his fame spread afar. For he was marvelously helped until he was strong. But when he became strong, his heart was so proud that he acted corruptly, and he was unfaithful to the Lord his God. For he entered the temple of the Lord to burn incense on the altar of incense. Then Azariah the priest entered after him, and with him 80 priests of the Lord, valiant men. And they opposed Uzziah the king and said to him, "It is not for you, Uzziah, to burn incense to the Lord, but for the priests, the sons of Aaron, who were consecrated to burn incense. Get out of the sanctuary, for you have been unfaithful and will have no honor from the Lord God." But Uzziah, with a censer in his hand for burning incense, was enraged. And while he was enraged with the priests, leprosy broke out on his forehead before the priests in the house of the Lord beside the altar of incense. Verse 21, King Uzziah was a leper to the day of his death, and he lived in a separate house, being a leper, for he was cut off from the house of the Lord. 23, so Uzziah slept with his fathers, and they buried him with his fathers in the field of the grave, which belonged to the kings, for they said, "He is a leper."
1: 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Chuck's titled today's message, "The Glory of God."
0: I was a teenager before I asked my first serious theological question. surprisingly had to do with the glory of God. That deserves an explanation. I was raised in a family that's musical. We loved music. We sang it. We played it all through my years at home before I got married. And I remember standing around the piano singing as a family. We had an old upright piano that sat in our living room, and both my mother and my brother especially played beautiful piano, and mother sang soprano, and Lucy, my sister, sang alto. I sang tenor, and my brother Orville sang bass, and my dad played the harmonica and the comb. That was his great claim to fame as harmonica player. Well, we sang all kinds of music. We sang patriotic songs and of course, folk songs and love songs and sacred songs and all arrangements that we could find. In fact, on occasion, my brother would write a piece and we would sing it. My mother noticed one autumn day in the newspaper down there in Houston that there was an audition being held at First Methodist Church downtown for the singing of the great masterwork of Handel's Messiah. She decided we would all audition. I said no. Mother said yes. So I said yes. Being a persuasive mother that she was, she got us all down there, and to my amazement, all of us passed. It was a choir of about 200 voices, and it would be ultimately an orchestra of about 60 pieces, and a magnificent pipe organ would be played by this woman who had played organ, it seems, all of her adult life. And the masterwork would be conducted by Dr. Walter Jenkins, a name familiar among musicians in that era. He led, by the way, the entire Messiah without the score in front of him. He knew it all by heart. And I'll never forget that first night of our performance. We did it four nights before Christmas. And here I was, a young 15, 16-year-old, surrounded by trained voices, men, in the tenor section, and the bass and the altos and the sopranos together were four famous soloists that sang the part. And it all began, as you who love music remember, with the recitative sung by this lyrical tenor, comfort ye my people, right out of Isaiah 40. And then he would end with the aria, every valley shall be exalted and every mountain and hill made low, the crooked places straight and the rough places plain. The thing I love about Messiah is it's all from the scriptures. And then everybody stood up in the choir and we began the first chorale piece. And the glory of the Lord shall be revealed, for the mouth of the Lord hath spoken it. Isaiah 40, verse 5. I have to tell you that the ecstasy of all of the music brought tears to my young eyes. I couldn't continue the chorus. And to this day, on occasion, I am moved to tears with great music. It was raining that night as we were on our way home, and I sat in the back seat of our old 41 Ford alongside my sister, who was about asleep, and my brother looking out his window. And I said to my daddy, Daddy, what's glory? What's glory? I remember we also had sung from Revelation 5, worthy is the Lamb that was slain to receive power and riches and wisdom and honor and glory and majesty. I said, Daddy, what's glory? The other words I understood. And in good fatherly fashion, he answered, ask your mother. So I asked my mother, and wise as she was, she said, check the dictionary when we get home. That is a great answer, parents, when you don't know the answer. So I did. And I came across a wealth of information, mainly synonyms. Glory is great honor and admiration. Fame, renown. Glory is worshipful admiration. Hear these words. Listen carefully. Worshipful admiration, highest praise, splendor, radiant beauty, magnificence. And it included circle of light. Intriguing, isn't it? Circle of light. What a grand gallery of word pictures are found even in Webster's dictionary alongside the word. How important it is that we remember that that marks our God and no other, and no other. To Him alone goes the glory. We would say today in our vernacular, all the credit, all of the attention, all of the applause. He alone deserves it all. He alone is our awesome God of glory. How lightly we toss around words that are heavy with meaning. Heavy. You'll be interested to know, as I was, that the Hebrew word, the original word from which it's translated glory, is kavod. Kavod means heavy. Heavy. Heavy in power, heavy in authority, heavy in sovereignty, heavy in position, heavy in importance, heavy in riches. He has no needs. He provides our needs. He has no struggles. He meets us in our struggles. I find it also interesting that apart from the glory, a place of worship is an empty, hollow shell. There's nothing to it but the work of men and women's hands as skill and labor draw themselves together and a building is built. Like the first house of worship mentioned in the scriptures, Exodus chapter 40. When you get to the end of the chapter, you find the end of verse 33 reading, "Thus Moses finished the work." What work? The work on what was called the tabernacle, of much gold, of magnificent embroidery work in the veil that kept the people out of the holiest of all places on the planet. Moses finished the work, but it wasn't finished. It wasn't done. Our workers walked away from our new sanctuary one day saying, as they clapped their hands together, "Done." But it isn't done. It's an empty shell. It's a hollow place where you will only hear your echo on occasion without the glory. And in these days, the glory was manifested in a light. Remember the definition? Circle of light. Look at the next verse. Then the cloud, when? After Moses finished the work, when all the skilled laborers had gone back to their tents, when all of the seamstresses had put away their thread, when all of those engravers laid aside their mallets and their chisels, when all of it was done, there was a cloud. Watch. The cloud covered the tent of meeting, and the Kavod Yahweh, look at it, the Kavod Yahweh, the glory of God, filled the tabernacle. Now it's finished. Just as when we, the people of God, reflecting His glory, filled the house of worship, then it will be completed. Then it will be finished, and the purpose of it will begin to run its course. But read on. Moses was not able to enter the tent of meeting because the cloud had settled on it, and the Kavod Yahweh, the heaviness of our great God, shone down upon it. We don't read it here, but you do later. We read of the Shekinah of God. It was a laser-like light that originated in the third heaven and drove its way, penetrating all its way through the atmosphere and plunging into the holiest place of all, so that it is now so holy, no one but the high priest can enter but once a year. Imagine that in the middle of the wilderness, when the tabernacle was re-erected and it was taken down and re-erected and taken down, when it was erected, that light shone on the mercy seat, the place of God's presence. And it leaves the people silent. We even read of the cloud by day on the tabernacle and the fire which was in it by night. All of God's making. I'll tell you read sections like this, you sort of suck in your breath. When you really let it land full force, in all honesty, you're no longer the star of the show. In all honesty, you are, and I are the rather insignificant in the plan. It is all about our God. Today, men and women, we walk into a space built for worship that is only space. It's lovely. We're grateful for it. It's beautiful on purpose. It's to reflect our Heavenly Father's name. But it is not a house of worship without the church. It's a building. And when we, in this era, this age, when we enter that place, we bring the church with us. Isaiah writes of it in Isaiah chapter 42. So turn from there, far ahead in your Bible, to the ancient book of Isaiah, 42nd chapter, where we will read again of the light. 42 verse 5, "Thus says God the Lord, who created the heavens and stretched them out, who spread out the earth and its offspring, who gives breath to the people on it and spirit to those who walk in it." This is all what God does. This is all about who He is. And then He introduces Himself in no uncertain terms. "I am the Lord." And look closely at the verbs that follow. "I have called you in righteousness. I will also hold you by the hand and watch over you." These are words of presence and protection and closeness. "I will appoint you as a covenant to the people." Look closely. "As a light to the nations." He's writing to Jews, read by Jews, the chosen people. You are not the single depository of the truth to be kept to yourself. You are a channel. Do not forget that. From you is to reflect the light. You see, we are like the moon. God is like the sun. The sun emanates like the effulgence of light floods from the sun, but we as moons simply reflect it. The moon has no light of its own. It's all reflected light. So it is with us. And by the way, as a light to the nations, let's not forget our mission. No matter our size, no matter the era, no matter our strength or struggles, look closely, the light of the nations, to do what? To open blind eyes. Some of them belong to your neighbors. Some of them are in apartment buildings, not that far from here. Some of them you've never met. Most of them you don't know, but their eyes are blind. And the light to the nations is to include bringing prisoners from the dungeon. Think of them as inhabiting prisons of darkness. Remember Wesley's words, "Thine eye diffused the quickening ray, I rose," speaking of his time in the dungeon, "and flooded with light, I went on my way." We who are filled with the grace of God have His light shining upon us, but never think that you are the star. I've spoken to people I happen to have been in the land of Turkey where I brought up the subject of Jesus, and the man looked at me as if I had spoken of a ghost or an imaginary figure. He said, Who? Here is a grown man running a business who has never, for the first time in his life, heard the name Jesus. But that's not just in Turkey. You know that. It's the people with whom you work, those with whom you school, those who are a part of our heart and never will leave that part of our hearts. Because of the commission, we're to bring prisoners out of the dungeon and those who dwell in darkness from that prison. And then as if we need to hear it again, it's as though the Lord is saying, I want to say this to you, and I don't want you to forget it. I am the Lord, that is my name. Look closely at what it says in following. Literally, my glory to another I will not give. My light, my splendor, the credit that belongs to me, the power that is my name, the sovereignty that represents my choices, my decisions, my directives, that's mine and mine alone. Give it to no other. And do not dare attempt to take it from me. It is glory only for me. The Lord is my name. My glory is mine, and my praise is not to go to graven images. You are the light and you reflect it. Walter Chalmers Smith wrote of it in the last part of the 19th century. Immortal, invisible, God only wise, in light inaccessible. Did you hear the word? In light inaccessible, hid from our eyes. Most blessed, most glorious, the Ancient of Days, almighty, victorious, thy great name we praise. To him belongs the glory. To him goes all the credit. To him we give our applause. To him we stand in awe before him. And Isaiah stands as a marvelous reminder that this is not to be forgotten.
1: God's glory is not ours to claim. It never has been. His glory, heavy, magnificent, and radiant, belongs to him alone. What you've heard from Chuck Swindoll today will anchor your soul, if you'll let it. And to go deeper into this passage, Insight for Living offers rich Bible study tools to help you do exactly that. For instance, the Searching the Scriptures Bible Study Workbook is ready for this series. It's called How Great is Our God, and contains all 12 studies from Chuck. 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Then, in a moment, I'm going to describe a brand new booklet that Chuck's written about the power of the cross. We published it just in time to coincide with the teaching series on the attributes of God that started today. The cross not only represents our salvation through Christ, but when we focus on the cross of Jesus Christ, it becomes our compass every single day. Chuck.
0: You might not remember the name Roy Riggles. If not, Roy was a football player, and in the 1929 Rose Bowl, he picked up a fumble and took off running, fast, confident, strutting toward the goal line, absolutely certain he knew where he was going. Guess what? He was headed in the wrong direction. A 70-yard sprint headed the wrong way. Oh, man, can't you just picture it? His own teammate had to chase him down. And when that teammate finally caught up with him, Roy shouted, I love this. Get away from me. This is my touchdown. He was convinced. But Roy was dead wrong. Well, I've spent a lifetime in ministry, and I can tell you, that story never gets old because it never stops being true. Sincere people, well-meaning people, people who love God and work hard and mean every word of their prayers, running the wrong direction. Why? Because somewhere along the way, they lost sight of the cross. The cross reorients everything. When it's in clear focus, you know which goal line is which. You know what matters and what doesn't. You know how to live. That's what Insight for Living is all about. every broadcast, every resource, every message we send into the world has one purpose: to point people back to the cross. Not to me, not to this program, but to the cross. And here's something I want you to understand. You cast that seed, we just get to watch God grow it. The world needs the right direction.
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0: If you've ever wondered what fuels a life lived wholeheartedly for Christ, then it's time to explore the remarkable stories waiting for you in Lives of Faith on TWR UK. Across the series, we step into the journeys of men and women whose obedience to God shaped nations, inspired generations, and left a legacy that still speaks today. And the best part is you can listen to every episode right now on demand. Revisit the life of John Stott, the humble pastor theologian whose clear biblical teaching helped shape evangelical Christianity around the world. Discover how a man so softly spoken became such a steady global voice for truth. Travel with Billy Graham, the preacher who carried the gospel to millions. Hear how a farm boy from North Carolina became one of the most recognizable evangelists in history, and how his message of hope continues to echo long after the stadium lights faded. Step into the extraordinary courage of Eric Liddell, Olympic champion, missionary, and man of unshakable conviction. His story isn't just about athletic glory, it's about choosing faithfulness over fame, even when the cost was high. And meet Harriet Newell, one of the first American women missionaries whose short life burned with a passion for the gospel that still challenges us today. Her devotion reminds us that significance isn't measured in years, but in surrender. These are stories that will stir the heart, strengthen the soul, and remind us all what God can do through ordinary people like us when we trust Him completely. So if you've missed an episode of this program or want to dive in for the first time, head to twr.org.uk/on-demand and just search for Lives of Faith and start exploring these powerful testimonies at your own pace. Once again, the website is twr.org.uk/on-demand and search for Lives of Faith.
1: 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And in just a few minutes' time, we're joining Charles Stanley for In Touch. But first, here's a different perspective with Bernie Dimas.
2: Trustworthy people, people who stick by you through thick and thin, can be few and far between. God, on the other hand, He has an abundance, an absolute abundance of steadfast love and faithfulness. Hi, I'm Bernie Dimet, and welcome to the program today as we take a look at God's faithfulness from a different perspective. Yesterday on the program, we started talking about trust, people we can trust, and God. Can we actually trust Him? It's a big question. Let's say God's all-powerful. Let's say He can actually do anything He wants to do. Well, that could be bad news instead of good news. If what He wants to do is punish us every time we take a step out of line, if He's just a nasty old piano teacher that raps you over the knuckles with a ruler every time you play a wrong note, that is definitely not good news. And what we looked at yesterday is this promise from God about Himself. This is what He says. It comes from the book of Exodus, chapter 34. The Lord your God is merciful and gracious, slow to anger and abounding in steadfast love and faithfulness, keeping His steadfast love for the thousandth generation, forgiving iniquity and transgression and sin. It's interesting. This promise of being slow to anger appears quite a few times, and it's always accompanied by these words. Not only is He slow to anger, but He is abounding in steadfast love and faithfulness. And it's that steadfast love that we're going to take a look at today. It's that steadfast love that's the flip side of the coin that has slow to anger on the front of it. I was talking to a young person recently, and he's gone to take up an apprenticeship as a motor mechanic, a young boy who'd struggled at school, just wasn't academic, but he was great with his hands. Anyhow, he takes up this apprenticeship, and what he discovered was that his employers were great trainers. They really invested in him, and he learned a lot. But every now and then, the boss would explode, lash out at his staff, get angry at the smallest thing. Do you see the conflict? On the one hand, the boss invests a lot in these apprentices. He's in it for the long haul. He takes them through thick and thin. And yet, on the other hand, the guy's got a short fuse and he's not slow to anger. And that places immediate conflict in the minds of these apprentices. In his anger, he would lash out and say stupid things like, "I'm going to sack you and get rid of you," and rob them of their sense of security, even though he never intended to get rid of them, even though his history was actually going the distance with his apprentices. The conflict arises in the apprentice's mind and heart because being slow to anger and abounding in steadfast love are two sides of the one coin. One is a part of the other. You can't really be abounding in steadfast love and yet have a short fuse. Steadfast is not a word that we use that much these days, but it's a great word. It means rock solid. It means unfailing. It means something that will stand fast through the storms. Something that you can absolutely rely on the bad days as well as the good days. Now, I want to go back and look at the circumstances that this promise was given. It was given to Moses, who was heading up Israel at the time, and they'd just come out of Egypt. He'd brought them through the Red Sea. They'd seen amazing miracles done to the Pharaoh and to the Egyptians and the parting of the Red Sea, and then it came crashing down on the Egyptians and destroyed the Egyptian army. Amazing stuff. And yet the moment they get to the other side, the moment they find themselves in the desert, what do? They start to grumble. Anyway, Moses goes up to Mount Sinai and he receives from God two tablets, and not pills, tablets, stone tablets, containing the Ten Commandments. But while he's up there, the people down in the valley are making an idol, a golden calf. And that's an offense to God because they go and worship this other thing instead of worshiping God. Moses comes down, sees that, smashes the tablets with the Ten Commandments on it. God's not happy with them. Moses is not happy with them. And so eventually he goes back up a second time to get the law from God again. And just as he gets up there, this is the promise that's given to him. The Lord passes before him and proclaims, "The Lord, your God, is a merciful and gracious God, slow to anger and abounding in steadfast love and faithfulness, keeping steadfast love for the thousandth generation, forgiving the people their iniquity and transgression and sin, yet by no means clearing the guilty, but visiting the iniquity of the parents upon the children and the children's children to the third and fourth generations." See, what this says is God is slow to anger. He's abounding in steadfast love and faithfulness, and he will keep that love to the thousandth generation. You know, that's an awfully long time. If a generation is roughly 25 years, he's talking 25,000 years. Whereas iniquity and sin is only visited to the third or fourth generation. This God is slow to anger and abounding in steadfast love, forgiving iniquity and transgression and sin. But if we keep on and on and on in it, by no means clearing the guilty. You know what this promise means? That God will hang in there for us. He is abounding in steadfast love. That's an over-the-top statement. I love this abounding thing. I walk past a florist shop and there's all these flowers and smells and beauty and life. That's abundance. I sit down to a really warm, hearty meal on a cold winter's night. That's abundance. There's an overflowing. There's a more than enoughness of his steadfast, rock-solid love that goes on to a thousand generations. See, this promise comes in the face of a people who, the moment Moses turns his back, start making idols for themselves, turning their backs on God. See, this is about mercy. This is about grace. This is about God being slow to anger. That is definitely an abundance of steadfast love. God knows we're going to make mistakes. The name Israel means literally to struggle with God. And the whole of the Old Testament is the story of how this nation, God's chosen people, Israel, struggle with God. He knows that. He knows that you and I are going to stumble. He knows that you and I are going to make mistakes, and some days we'll even fall flat on our faces. He knows that. And at those times, here is the promise of God. It's the same promise he made to Israel in the face of their sin. I am slow to anger. I'm full of mercy and grace. And I am abounding in steadfast love towards you. That is a promise that you and I can depend on. It's rock solid. Now, let me tell you why it's so important. Because when we fail, which we do, God doesn't fail. When we desert him, God doesn't desert us. That is so amazing. That is so hard to get our minds around. You see, sin is a two-sided transaction. It separates us on God's side because he is a good and holy and perfect God. And it separates us on our side through our sin. God is righteous. And so when we reject him, he can't accept us until we're forgiven. And that's what Jesus Christ did on the cross. He paid the price. And grace is a double-sided transaction because it opens the door to God and removes our sense of guilt. God is full of grace and mercy and slow to anger and abounding in steadfast love and faithfulness. He is ready to forgive. That's who God is. That's why in Hebrews we read, "For we do not have a high priest who's unable to sympathize with our weaknesses, but one who in every respect has been tested as we are, but was without sin." Therefore, let us approach the throne of grace with boldness, so that we may receive mercy and find grace to help in time of need. God is abounding in steadfast love and faithfulness. That, my friend, is a promise that you and I can depend on. Before I go, I'd just like to remind you that if you have a prayer need, we would absolutely love to pray for you, because the only sort of prayer that the Bible teaches about is the sort that has powerful results. Just let that sink in. The only sort of prayer the Bible teaches about is the sort that has powerful results. So if you'd like us to pray with you, in fact, if you'd like our whole prayer community to pray with you, stop by online at powerfulprayer.org to share your prayer request. It's completely confidential. Your name won't be displayed. And in fact, while you're there, perhaps you could pray for one or two others as well and leave them a word or two of encouragement. You can be such a mighty blessing to so many others by supporting them in prayer. God's word says that the prayer of the righteous is powerful and effective. So please allow us to pray for you and with you. And let's just see what God does, how he intervenes, how he chooses to bless you. That web address again is powerfulprayer.org. I'm Bernie Diamond, and I'll catch you again same time tomorrow with a different perspective.
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3: 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They've got to go through the Lord. 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
3: Will you turn to John chapter 8? We'll just read a couple of verses, remembering that the Lord's been talking to some people who have begun to believe in him. And he said in verse 31, "Jesus therefore was saying to those Jews who had believed him, 'If you abide in my word, then you are truly disciples of mine, and you shall know the truth, and the truth shall make you free.'" And what it is that makes us free is abiding in the word of God. Now, let me just sort of catch you up with where we are. We're talking about God setting us free, that is, setting us free of the bondage that shackles us and imprisons us from becoming everything God wants us to be and accomplishing or achieving those things in life that God has set out for us. So this is where we're headed, and we said now one of those truths that that sets us free, and I believe there are three essential truths that sets us free, that is, having already been saved. One of those truths is our position in Christ Jesus. So what is that? And you recall the Bible says in 1 Corinthians chapter 12 that God, through his Holy Spirit, the moment we accepted Jesus Christ as our Savior, that is, we accepted his death on the cross as sufficient, adequate payment for our sin, the moment we accepted him as our Savior, he baptized us where? Into Christ Jesus, sealed us as a child of God, and forever we're in him. That is our position, is that we are living in union with him. He says, "Abide in me, and I in you." So that we're living in a relationship of abiding in Christ. That is a relationship to which we have been placed by the Holy Spirit. And you recall as we examine that position, what that position called for. The Bible says that we have become the sons of God, that we are in the family of God, we are in the kingdom of God. And he says not only that, he says, but when that began to happen, the Lord Jesus Christ, who ascended the Father, he said, being in him, that we are likewise seated in the heavenlies in Christ Jesus. What is our position? Our position is what God has done. In the love of Jesus Christ, he reached out, reconciled us unto himself, made us a son, made us a member of the family, in the kingdom, seated in the heavenlies, and he says, our daily life is a life of living in undivided union with him. So our position is union with him, which means simply this, that the Bible says that you and I have been placed where? We've been placed in the Christ Jesus. God says that he placed every single one of us in Christ Jesus. The only way for anything or anybody to get to you is, first of all, they've got to go through whom? They've got to go through the Lord. He says, the angel of the Lord encampeth round about them that fear him, and he delivers them. If one of the problems, one of the burdens, one of the things that has harassed you all of your life is the feeling of insecurity, I just don't feel secure. Don't feel secure in my job. Don't feel secure in my finances. Don't feel secure in my family. Don't feel secure in my relationships. Listen, our security, my friend, is based on one thing only, and nothing else. It is based not on what I have or who I am or where I am. It is based on a relationship, on a position of being in Christ Jesus. That's where our security is. Our security is found in a relationship and not in our possessions or our position in life. So, my friend, the scripture says that your position today is that you are in Christ Jesus, and he says he put you there, he sealed you there, he's put you in the heavenlies, and if God puts you there, brother, you are kept forever. Amen? Now, what is the second truth that you and I need to get a hold of? And I may be on this truth a long time, and that is the truth of who we are in Christ Jesus. We know where we are, we're in him, but who are you in Christ Jesus? If you'll recall, when you grew up and you were first saved and somebody told you what it meant to give your life to Christ, and so you did just that, and then they probably told you, now, you know, you're going to sin after you're saved, and so you're probably going to sin every day, but remember that God saved you and you're eternally secure, and so one of these days you're going to die and go to heaven, but until that time you're going to have a journey. It's going to be in the valleys and on the mountain peaks and on the roller coaster ride of the spiritual life, and so what you want to do is you want to be sure to memorize 1 John 1:9, because you're going to need it every day. If we confess our sins, he's faithful and just to forgive us our sins and to cleanse us from all unrighteousness. So most of us grew up believing and seeing ourselves just like we were taught, and that is, I'm a sinner who's been saved by the grace of God, and as I trust the Lord all through my life, one of these days I'm going to be lucky enough to die and go to heaven. But I want to ask you a question. Is that the attitude that God intends for his people? Look, if you will, in Corinthians, 1 Corinthians chapter 1. Let me ask you this question. What is the church that Paul had the most trouble with of all the churches? Philippi, Thessalonican churches, Rome, you name it. Which was the church he had the most problems with? The Corinthian churches. I mean, they just about broke his heart. But I want you to listen to what he said. Verse 1, Paul, called as an apostle of Jesus Christ by the will of God and Sosthenes, our brother, to the church of God which is at Corinth, to those who have been sanctified in Christ Jesus, what? Saints by what? By calling, with all who in every place call upon the name of our Lord Jesus Christ, their Lord and ours. Now listen, where in all of his writings did he say, to the sinners at Rome, to the sinners in Galatia, to the sinners at Philippi, to the sinners in Thessalonica, to the sinners in Corinth? He didn't say that. What did he call them? He called them saints. He said, oh, now wait a minute. Hold it. If you're going to talk about sinless perfection, I'm interested. That's not what I said. I said that God addressed, through the Apostle Paul, the believers in that day, not as sinners, but what? Saints. Now, here's our problem. Our problem is we look at ourselves and we say, well, first of all, I don't feel like one. Amen? Secondly, I don't look like one. What does one look like? And thirdly, oftentimes, I don't act like one. Is that what he said? To the saints in Rome who look like saints, act like saints, feel like saints, that's not what he said. He said to the saints at Corinth, those who are saints by calling. Everybody in the church who has been saved is a saint, but they're folks who are outside of the Lord Jesus Christ, and they are indeed sinners. Now listen, saints do commit acts of sin. But because we commit acts of sin is no reason for us to see ourselves and our whole perspective in life as sinners. Now watch what I'm going to show you here. The Bible says, as a man thinketh in his heart, what is he? So is he. So that there is a principle and a law, and you can't change this because it is a principle. You and I are going to act the way we see ourselves. You can't change that. You are where you are today because of the way you thought all these years. You act the way today as a result of the way you see yourself. And if you change the way you see yourself, your actions are going to change. This isn't a matter of mind over matter. We're talking about a principle here. He says, as a man thinketh in his heart, so is he. So a man's actions are going to follow the pattern of the way he sees himself. If I walk up to someone else and I see myself as inferior, then I'm going to act inferior. If I see myself on my job as inadequate, I'm going to back off and be inadequate. If I see myself as being rejected and unworthy and guilty because I don't deserve the good things that are coming to me, you know what I'm going to do? I'm going to, in spite of everything I do, I'm going to blow it somewhere along the way and fail. Because you see, not believing that I deserve to succeed, I'm going to make a mistake somewhere along the way. We are the products of our thinking. As a man thinketh in his heart, so is he. So if we're programmed to say, I'm a sinner saved by grace and I'm going to sin, you know you're going to sin every day. And I ask some people every once in a while, how many of you can live 1 hour without sin? You'd be surprised at folks who don't raise their hand. You know why? They think, oh my goodness, if I raise my hand, that'll be pride and I've sinned. There's no way in the world, no way in the world to win against that kind of a game. Now listen to me. God wants us to be free to be everything He wants us to be, and I cannot be what God wants me to be if I see myself less than what God sees me, because if I do, I'm going to act less than what God wants me to do. Now, it is the Holy Spirit within us who is our teacher and who must inform us and instruct us and empower us to be anything and to achieve anything God wants. But we have to deal with the person of who we are. He says, called to be saints. Now, I want you to watch that word saint. That word saint, hagios in the Greek, is the same word for

process of being sanctified on a daily basis. That is, he is renewing us and conforming us to his likeness. All right, the second thing I want us to notice here about who we are in Christ Jesus is found in 2 Corinthians chapter 5. You know this verse well, I'm sure of that. But I want you to notice something here because there's a very, very important part in this 2 Corinthians chapter 5, verse 17, 18 verses here. In verse 17, he says, therefore, if any man is in Christ, he is a new creature or new creation. The old things passed away. Behold, new things have come. Now, all these things are from God, who reconciled us unto himself through Christ and gave us the ministry of reconciliation, namely that God was in Christ reconciling the world to himself. That's what he did to us. Listen, watch this. Not counting their what? Their trespasses against them, and he has committed to us the word of reconciliation. Listen, what did he do? He put all of our trespasses upon whom? Upon Christ. Having nailed, he says, he nailed all of that to the cross with him. And having nailed all that to the cross, now accepting Jesus Christ as our Savior, that freed us. Now, I want you to notice something in the 17th verse. He says, therefore, if any person, man or woman, is in Christ, that's our position, he is a new creation. And let me show you something interesting here. When you were saved, what happened? The Bible says that you gained a new spirit. The Holy Spirit of God came into your life and brought to birth a newness of life within you. But you didn't exchange bodies. Same old body. Something else you didn't exchange. You didn't exchange your mind, your will, your emotion, your conscience, or your consciousness. You didn't change any of that. All of that was still there. Now, I want you to watch me carefully here. We're talking about who we are in Christ Jesus. We are talking about being freed and liberated. Now, think about this. He says the truth will set you free. The truth of your position is part of that truth. The truth of who you are, giving you a sense of security, no longer feeling inferior, but adequate and capable in the power of the Holy Spirit who is within you. Now, listen. The day you were saved, something dramatic, drastic, and eternally happened to you. You became a new creation in Christ Jesus, but still deposited in the same old physical house, this body. Still the same mind, will, emotion, conscience, and consciousness. So immediately, God began to do something in your life. He began the work in your life of doing what? A transformation. So something begins to happen. On the outside, physically, you may see a change in countenance. You may see a little lift in a person's life, and you may see some things begin to go on. But in reality, it's the same old body, same old cells, blood, bone, flesh, and so forth. In the mind, something needs to happen. Listen, in order for me to enjoy, in order for me to be able to express, in order for me to be able to become and to achieve what God wants, something must begin to happen in my thought processes if I am going to enjoy everything that God's provided in my relationship to Christ. And that's why he says the truth will set you free. Now, you can be free from condemnation. That is, you can be free to go to heaven, but if you're not free from these other satanic harassments, then what we can do is live saved, but what? About half sorry and two-thirds miserable. And that's where a lot of Christians are. God doesn't want us living that way. So what does he say? He says in Romans chapter 12. He says, be not conformed, shaped into the mold of this present world, but be ye what? Transformed. That is, a transforming process goes on. You don't get transformed to be saved. Salvation is an act of God in the twinkling of an eye. The moment you receive him by faith, you're saved at that moment. But he says he predestinated us not to be saved, but what? To be conformed to the likeness of Christ. Now, if he is in the process of conforming me to the likeness of Christ, what's being transformed? What is being conformed to the likeness of Christ? I have a spirit that is absolutely brand new, created, a new creation in Christ Jesus. But what's being transformed? What is this? What is this renewing? He says, don't be part of the world's mold, but what? Be ye transformed by the renewing of your what? The renewing of your mind. All right, now, the renewing process, that's really what we're doing in this series. We're talking about the renewing process, and that is we need to begin to think about ourselves the way God sees us. If we don't, though saved, we will go through life harassed, burdened down, shackled down with attitudes about God. You see, listen, if I can't believe that I am ex-

0: accepted in the Beloved. That I am accepted in God. I don't have to feel rejected. I don't have to feel guilty. I don't have to feel like I've got to measure up. I've got to follow the 15 principles in order to get God's grace today. If I can see myself accepted in the Beloved on the basis of my relationship to Him, I'm going to be freed from some of that. But until I do, I'm going to live under Satan's satanic, very effective satanic oppression. And a lot of people who go into the doctor need to get on their knees, find out who they are, claim by faith God's position, God's possession, and God's person in them. And I want to tell you, my friend, that'll do something for you that no pill will ever do. Because of your relationship to life. That is the life, eternal life of Jesus Christ living within you. Now watch this. He says in this passage back here, a new creation. But what is new? New on the inside, but I'm not new on the outside. I'm not even new in all my thinking, because how many of us have been saved and yet the next day or the next week did something just like we used to do? Same old habits. The habit patterns have been riveted into my mind with 20, 30, 40, 50 years of living in sin. So there's got to be a transforming experience. That's why he says, don't let the world shape you into its mold, but he says, be ye transformed by the renewing of your mind. What did Jesus say? He says, if you abide in my word, ye shall be my disciples, and ye shall know the truth, and the truth will set you free. What is it that frees you? What frees a man from these things, frees a woman from these attitudes and these harassments, this bondage, is what? The word of God. Ye shall know the truth, and the truth shall set you free. This is the truth. Now, how am I transformed? How am I made free? He says, by the renewing of your mind. Now, listen. The renewing process is the feasting, the absorption, the study, the intake, the perusing, the concentration, the meditation, the praying it back to God and upon the Word of God. Listen, getting God's viewpoint about Himself and about myself, seeing myself in my position in Him, seeing who I am, seeing what I possess in Him. And what happens? Then I begin to think like God thinks. When I begin to think like God thinks, what does that do? That renews my mind. I've seen a lot of people who've been saved and back in the same old habits. They say, well, I know I'm saved, but I just can't break out. Can't break out. Can't get release. Can't get liberty, can't get free. You mean God, who is almighty enough to save you and sovereignly rule this world, you mean He can't break you out of a habit? You know why they feel that way? The habit's so strong. Now they know they're saved. They're in Christ Jesus. Boy, the mind's not been renewed. There's some things they need to learn. And He says that we are saints and that we are new creations. But listen, new creations in Christ Jesus. And some of you have said a long time, many times, know I'm saved, but I can't figure out what it is, why things aren't working. I'm going to tell you why they're not working. Because your attitude about God and yourself's not right. When you see who you are and what you are in Christ Jesus, what else really makes a difference? Because your sense of insecurity is going to tumble. The feeling of inferiority is going to crumble. All those things are going to dissipate, and you're going to begin to walk, listen, walk in the truth. And here is the burden. The burden is that Satan is going to send you those same old feelings. Unworthy, guilty, incapable, inadequate, insufficient, insecure. You're going to feel it. You see, unless you say, all right, makes no difference what Satan says, here's what God says. And it all boils down to one of two things. I'm going to have to make a choice. And my choice is I'm going to have to believe the divine facts of this book and resist and reject my feelings. Or I'm going to accept my feelings and settle for a life far less than God Almighty has allotted to me and to you. And I simply want to ask you a question. On the basis, have I told you the truth? Say amen. Who you are, a saint in Christ. Now, I've only told you a little itsy bitsy part of it. A saint in Jesus Christ, a new creation in Him. You're a brand new person in Him. But you see, if you've not been living new, I want to tell you, He says, the truth will set you free. If you abide in my word, continue in my word, absorb it, study it, keep on reading it. You see, some people listen to a sermon one time and that's it. You can't do that. He says, continue in my word. You know what's happening? The renewing of the mind is going on. God is changing your attitude about the way He sees you and the things that are happening in your life. And your actions are going to be different because your attitude is going to be different because you're going to begin to walk. Listen. In faith on the basis of what God has said, not what Satan has made you feel. And here's the simple choice. Had you rather be who God says you are? Are you willing to listen to Satan's lies and settle for less in becoming and achieving that Almighty, Sovereign, Loving God has provided for you and me. That's the choice. And I pray, my friend, in Jesus' name, you'll make the choice of resisting your feelings and accepting the facts of God.
1: 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With encouragement for believers to think accurately, here's A Moment with Charles Stanley.
0: Now, if I wake up on Monday morning, it's pouring down rain, the bottom's dropped out, and I don't like my job anyway. If I wake up on Monday morning, I think, oh my goodness, here I go again, old sinner, saved by grace, going to struggle through it one more time. I'm going to start off negative, amen? Going to start off that way, but if I wake up on Monday morning and I praise God, hallelujah, St. Charles facing a brand new day. Facing a brand new day, what? Because the Spirit of God is alive within me, and He has sanctified me and set me apart unto God. Listen, I may be a waiter in a restaurant. I may be a carpenter putting a roof on a house. I may be a plumber under somebody's old nasty, dirty basement. It doesn't make any difference what I am. If I'm a saint, hallelujah, I'm in the same position that the highest person in the world is. Listen, presidents and plumbers are no different in God's eyes when it comes to their position or their sainthood if they know Jesus Christ is their Savior. But you see, if I see myself less than what God sees me, I will back off from God's blessings. I'll back off from God's purpose. I'll back off from God's achievement, and I will spend my life, what, in a settled-for life less than what He wants me to be. Now, somebody says, well, but you know that's going to create egotism and pride. Wait a minute. If it creates egotism and pride, you've missed the whole meaning of saint.
1: 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On the next edition of In Touch, is your behavior patterned after Christ's example, or is it more similar to the unsaved people around you? Be back to hear about the character we should reflect as saints who are secure in Jesus Christ on In Touch, the teaching ministry of Dr. Charles Stanley. This program is a presentation of In Touch Ministries, Atlanta, Georgia, USA.
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3: 18th century philosopher Immanuel Kant questioned whether we could know anything about God. And many theologians of his era said things like this.
4: You could maybe assume the existence of God, presuppose the existence of God, or grant the existence of God by faith, but what you cannot do is prove the existence of God by rational categories.
3: Many theologians, however, refused to buy Kant's argument. They looked back at men like Thomas Aquinas, who asserted that God's existence could indeed be proven. Hello and welcome to the Wednesday edition of Renewing Your Mind, and let's dive into this debate. Here's R.C. Sproul from his series, Defending Your Faith.
4: St. Thomas Aquinas, who is called the Doctor Angelicus or the Angelic Doctor of the Roman Catholic Church, was a titan in the realm of philosophy and theology in the Middle Ages. And he is most responsible for constructing what is known in the history of theoretical thought as the classical synthesis. That is, by showing that philosophy as well as theology manifested the truth of the existence of God. And so strong was this synthesis that it was rare in those days for intellectuals to challenge the notion of the existence of God. And historically, the principal arguments for the existence of God were the following. First of all, there was the famous ontological argument for the existence of God, which we'll look at later, which had been formulated early on by Augustine in his version, but made most famous by the version set forth by St. Anselm of Canterbury. And the ontological argument for the existence of God was an argument for God from being. And as I say, I'll take time later to explain more of that for you. Secondly, there was the cosmological argument. And the cosmological argument was that argument that reasoned from the world or the cosmos back to the origin of the world, to the Creator. It was the argument based on the law of causality, arguing that that world that we perceive has to have a transcendent cause. And so the cosmological argument was part of that historical tradition. Then there was also what was called the teleological argument. That word teleological may be foreign to some. It comes from the Greek word telos, which is the Greek word that means end or purpose or goal. The teleological argument was the argument from design. That is, the presence of design in the universe would indicate a designer. And the argument that was teleological said that all around nature, we see things operating in a logical way, and that they are put together with an amazing symmetry that suggests an intelligent creator or an intelligent designer. And so the argument from the appearance of purpose and order and harmony in the universe was used to argue for the existence of God. And in addition to that, there was the moral argument for God, which I'll pass over for now. But these arguments, as they had been articulated by Christian philosophers through the centuries, represented formidable proofs for the existence of God and made it possible for Christianity to dominate in the academic world, particularly in Western Europe, where in the university of the Middle Ages, theology was seen as the queen of the sciences and philosophy her handmaiden. That is, the science of philosophy operated as a servant for the aims and goals of theology because it was seen that there was a unity between theological affirmations and philosophical thinking and evidence. So again, we want to put to rest the idea that St. Thomas Aquinas was trying to separate philosophy from theology or nature from grace, but was trying to maintain their unity in putting together the classical synthesis that reigned for so many centuries. And this synthesis enjoyed dominance in theoretical thought until the massive work of Immanuel Kant that took place towards the end of the 18th century. In the history of Western thought, we see the publication of Immanuel Kant's book, The Critique of Pure Reason, as a watershed moment in history. It was a book that was revolutionary in scope. In fact, its timing was almost exactly at the same time as the American Revolution. And we tend to think of the American Revolution as one of the most significant events to take place in modern history, and that the American Revolution changed the course of world history forever. And yet at the same time, I would say that the intellectual revolution that was provoked by Kant's Critique of Pure Reason was even more far-reaching in terms of its revolutionary impact than anything that was accomplished in the political arena by the American colonies in their revolt against the crown of England. In his famous Critique of Pure Reason, Kant, who had been awakened by the skepticism of the British empiricist David Hume, said he was awakened from his dogmatic slumbers and was afraid that Hume's critique of causality would sow the seeds of destruction for all of science, not to mention religion and faith. And so part of what was motivating Kant in his critique was to rescue science from skepticism. And along the way, he laid his axe at the root of the tree of the classical synthesis, giving a comprehensive critique of the traditional arguments for the existence of God. And with that, Kant was not an atheist and was not trying to be totally destructive of Christianity, but rather he was trying to attack reason in order to make room for faith, because he saw Christianity having degenerated into too much of a dependence on human reason and not enough on faith. And so he gave this critique of the existence of God. Now, at the heart of this critique, I shouldn't say he gave a critique of the existence of God. That's incorrect. He gave a critique of the arguments for the existence of God. He himself affirmed the existence of God, but he said that you cannot know the existence of God from natural reason. His was an attack against natural theology. And he said that there were two realms, as it were, the realm of what he called the noumenal realm, or the noumenal world, and down here, the phenomenal realm. And in the noumenal realm, he placed three concepts. In the noumenal realm is the idea of God, the idea of the self, and the idea of what Kant called the Ding an sich, or the thing in itself, or if you will, essences. Now, just take a deep breath here, and we'll try to get an understanding of what that's about. When he talks about things in themselves, or essences, he's talking about the metaphysical level of reality that is beyond the ability of our senses to perceive. You know, Plato, Aristotle, and other philosophers were fond of talking about the essence of a thing. And yet we never perceive essences. We only see outward appearances. We never perceive tree-ness. We never perceive humanness. We only perceive particular human beings. And I don't know the soul of a person, or even if he has a soul, from observation, by analysis. I can't go to the doctor and get an examination and say, doctor, what kind of shape is my soul in? What are its vital signs? Because the soul cannot be perceived by the senses. And so all of these metaphysical realities that philosophers postulated beyond the realm of physics, that's what metaphysics is, that's which is above and beyond the physical realm, those things cannot be known directly through sense perception. We never see them, taste them, touch them, or smell them, or so on. Those things can't assign to the noumenal world, the self, or the soul, or the mind. You know, how do we know that there is such a thing as the self? And you think that, well, that's simple. I mean, we all are aware of ourselves, that we have a certain self-consciousness. But Kant would begin to analyze that carefully from a philosophical perspective and say, but again, how can you measure the self of the person? And so on. So he would put the self in the noumenal world along with God. God, the self, and essences. Now, he doesn't say that there is no such thing as God, and there is no such thing as the self, or there's no such thing as essences. For Kant, the question is epistemological. That is, the question is, can we know anything about these realities, or if in fact they exist at all, through scientific inquiry, through rational inquiry? And his answer was no, that all of our knowledge is restricted to this realm, the realm of phenomena. The phenomenal world does not mean the terrific world. Sometimes we say that somebody who's outstanding in sports, we say he's phenomenal. You know, he's fantastic. He's terrific. Now, but what this word means is phenomenal means that which can be perceived by the five senses. It is the world of appearances. It is the world that can be studied and analyzed and examined scientifically. That is the phenomenal world. Now, what Kant was saying is that through the use of reason or of scientific investigation, we cannot get from here to here. That there is an unbridgeable chasm between the world that we see and the unseen world of essences. So we can have no real knowledge of what's up here. And one of the principal reasons he said that was because he said, even though the law of causality works in the sphere in which we live, in the phenomenal world, we can't know for sure that it can be applied to the metaphysical realm, so that we cannot use the reasoning based upon cause and effect to get from the cosmos to God, to get from this world to the supernatural world. And so he, as I said, was skeptical about the ability to know anything about God. Now, at the same time, he said in his Critique of Practical Reason that for practical purposes, we must live as if there is a God. We must believe that there's a God in order for civilization to be possible, because the God hypothesis, as we will see a little bit later, is necessary for meaningful ethics. And if you don't have a meaningful ethic, you can't have an enduring civilization. Without morality or law based upon objective virtue, sooner or later, societies will degenerate into the law of the jungle and into anarchy, where might makes right. Dostoevsky said it this way: if there is no God, all things are permissible as law becomes reduced to preferences. And there is no such thing as what ought to be done, only what is done. But in any case, with this skepticism, the Christian church reached a crisis. And many theologians and apologists after this critique was leveled against the traditional arguments turned away from the classical synthesis and away from natural theology to what we call in theology fideism of one sort or another. Fideism is based upon the word for faith in Latin, and fideism simply means that we take the idea of God on faith through some kind of leap of faith, and the notion of God cannot be known rationally, and we certainly cannot prove the existence of God. You have to take it by faith or as some kind of first principle upon which you build everything else. You can maybe assume the existence of God, presuppose the existence of God, or grant the existence of God by faith, but what you cannot do is prove the existence of God by rational categories. And as I say, many philosophers and theologians capitulated to Kant at this point. All others, however, refuse to play dead at the feet of Immanuel Kant and have sought ever since the 18th century to reconstruct natural theology in such a way as to answer the objections that Kant leveled against traditional theism. And I've been very much concerned about this undertaking in my own teaching career for this simple reason. I want to be faithful to Scripture. And I find a simple conflict between what Kant taught and what is taught in the New Testament. We've already looked at the first chapter of Romans, wherein the Apostle Paul declares that the invisible things of God, even His eternal power and deity, are known through the things that are made. And so what Paul is saying is, you can get here from here. He says that there is a general revelation by which God not only can be known, but is known in and through the created order. And that knowledge is so manifest and so clear as to leave the world without an excuse. If there really is a barrier between this world and the world of God, if Kant is right, then, ladies and gentlemen, the unbeliever has an excuse for not embracing the truth of God. He has the excuse of ignorance where he says, I couldn't get there from here. So what we have here is an irreconcilable difference between the teaching of the Apostle Paul and the teaching of Immanuel Kant. And so I look at that as a Christian and I say, well, if Paul is right, then manifestly, Immanuel Kant has to be wrong. And if Kant is correct, then Paul is wrong. Again, because Kant says you can have no knowledge of God through the knowledge of this world, where the New Testament says we do have a knowledge of God through a knowledge of this world. That is, that God can be known cosmologically. Now, Kant went on in his critique to say that all of the traditional arguments of God are based upon the ontological argument, which is the argument from being. And the classic formulation of that was from St. Anselm, who said that God is that being apart from which no greater than can be conceived. Or we turn that around and say God is the greatest conceivable being. And he says that the greatest conceivable being must be conceived of as really existing. Because if you're thinking of the greatest conceivable being as being merely a construct of the mind, just an idea with no correspondence in reality, you're not thinking of God. Because what Anselm was getting at is that God and God alone is that which no greater than can be conceived, who can only properly be conceived as being and as existing. That is to say, he's thinking of a being who cannot not be. Now, Kant challenged that, and we're going to re-examine that in much greater care here fairly soon. But what Kant was saying is that from the perspective of a concept, there's no difference between a hypothetical being and a real being. Because, he said, existence is not an attribute. Existence is not an attribute. That is, there's no difference in reality between the idea of a perfect dollar and the reality of a perfect dollar. Because the concept of the dollar is the concept of the dollar. This is the same argument that was leveled against Anselm by Ganelon, who spoke about islands. He said, there's a, basically, just because I have an idea of the most perfect island conceivable doesn't make it true. And Anselm said, you missed the point. I'm not talking about islands or dollars or anything else. I'm only talking in one case of that being which no greater than can be conceived, and that must be conceived of being because it is greater to exist than not to exist. It's greater to be in reality than to simply be in the imagination. And so the debate continues even to our own day. But I just leave you with this now, that Kant, in his critique of the traditional arguments for God, said that they all boil down in the final analysis to some form of the ontological argument, because what you're saying here is that if we're going to be rational, reason demands that God exists. But just because reason demands that God exists does not mean that God exists. All it means is that reason demands it. But maybe reality, in the final analysis, is not rational. That's why many people went from Kant's critique into a philosophy of irrationalism, such as existential philosophy, and to relativism, which pervades our culture today.
5: Yeah, I think it's amazing how familiar those ideas sound to us, because we are living in a society that is ruled by relativism. Immanuel Kant actually said we cannot know God, let alone prove his existence. If we're going to be effective when sharing our faith, we need to be able to counter those kinds of arguments. 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

0: 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Coming up this weekend is News Desk Light. 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
2: Welcome to Hope with God. I'm Andrew Palau. My wife recently compiled a book of stories written by women whom God rescued from difficult and tragic circumstances. It's called Stories of Hope. What struck me in reading those accounts was the many varied ways God reached out to each one of those women. One young woman, in desperation, began to talk to the ceiling as she lay in bed, not knowing if there was any deity who would hear her. Months passed and she realized that her prayers were being answered. One night she gathered the courage to ask the ceiling, "Do you have a name?" And she heard the answer, "Jesus." Each story tells of God reaching out in a surprising way to draw someone to himself. He doesn't use only missionaries and evangelists and pastors to save a lost soul. He might even use you. He wants to use you. Be watchful for opportunities to share God's love with someone who needs to hear the good news. This is Andrew Palau.
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3: Are you employing the word no as often as you should? 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I read somewhere that the world is run by tired people, and I believe it. Do you need to back out of a few things you've said yes to? Maybe that's better than getting yourself so overcommitted again, or burning yourself out again. Just admitting you're overcommitted is a really good start. 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
6: The kingdoms of this world lie in his hands. 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
8: Our journey through the life-giving Word of God, the Bible, continues right here on Mission 66. 1 Samuel told us about the rise of the prophet Samuel and the reign of King Saul, from his anointing to his tragic death 40 years later. But we were also introduced to David, the giant killer, and his rise to the kingdom, which is now chronicled in 2 Samuel. Here's our teacher, John Matthews, who will present to us the first chapter with the theme, Appropriate Mourning.
6: Esther, thank you so much, and a very warm welcome to Mission 66. Wherever you join us from today, it is good to be with you. And you know, in recent episodes, we've been in the first book of Samuel, which explains this transition from the period of the judges to the monarchy in Israel. Now, the ancient Hebrew monarchy began then in the 11th century BC before Christ with Saul, a king who ultimately was rejected by God because he followed his own way rather than God's. Now, as we begin the second book of Samuel, it is important to note that the Jewish tradition considers both of these books actually as one unified work. So whilst the second book of Samuel begins as if it were a separate book, it's actually a continuation of the first. And in this second book, the focus now shifts to David, probably the greatest king of Israel. And chapter one here introduces us to his character. We already know that Saul had died by his own hand after he was wounded during a battle with the Philistines. And now with the throne temporarily vacant, we witness a transition as the kingdom is finally delivered into David's hands and in fulfillment as well of God's promise. But we see as we look at David, we see no impatience on his part to actually grab and take hold of the throne. And it begins here in chapter one as he's informed about the death of Saul. So let's observe David now and see how he responds and what he says. Verse one. After the death of Saul, when David had returned from striking down the Amalekites, David remained 2 days in Ziklag. And on the third day, behold, a man came from Saul's camp with his clothes torn and dirt on his head. And when he came to David, he fell to the ground and he paid homage. And David said to him, "Where do you come from?" And he replied, "I have escaped from the camp of Israel." And David said to him, "How did it go? Tell me." And he answered, "The people fled from the battle, and also many of the people have fallen and are dead. And Saul and his son Jonathan are also dead." Then David said to the young man who told him, "How do you know that Saul and his son Jonathan are dead?" And the young man who told him said, "Well, by chance I happened to be on Mount Gilboa, and there was Saul leaning on his spear. And behold, the chariots and the horsemen were close upon him. And when he looked behind me, he saw me and he called to me, and I answered, 'Here I am.' And he said to me, 'Who are you?' And I said to him, I answered, 'I'm an Amalekite.' And he said to me, 'Stand beside me and kill me, for anguish has seized me, and yet my life still lingers.' So I stood beside him and killed him, because I was sure that he could not live after he had fallen. And I took the crown that was on his head and the armlet that was on his arm, and I've brought them here to my lord." Now there was told a lie. I'm sure as you were listening, you were thinking, hang on, that's not what we read before, because we know that Saul's death was by his own hand, not by the hand of this Amalekite. But notice the situation that David is now facing. Saul, who'd been pursuing David, is now dead. And then David receives this news from a foreigner, an Amalekite, who fabricates his story, seeking to win David's favour by claiming to have killed Saul, David's greatest enemy. His intention is clear. He wants to gain advantage, a political advantage maybe, and secure a reward or position in David's future reign. And he certainly didn't expect the reaction that David gave to this bad news. Verse 11. "Then David took hold of his clothes and tore them, and so did all the men who were with him, and they mourned and wept and fasted until evening for Saul and for Jonathan his son, and for the people of the Lord, and for the house of Israel, because they had fallen by the sword. And David said to the young man who told him, 'Where do you come from?' And he answered, 'I am the son of a sojourner, an Amalekite.' And David said to him, 'How is it that you were not afraid to put out your hand to destroy the Lord's anointed?' Then David called one of the young men and said, 'Go, execute him.' and he struck him down so that he died. And David said to him, Your blood be on your head, for your own mouth has testified against you, saying, I have killed the Lord's anointed. Now remember the story. David himself had several opportunities to kill Saul, and almost it seemed from David's advisors, you remember what they said to him, David, God has given Saul into your hands, but David refrains because he considers Saul to have been the Lord's anointed and would not take vengeance against him. Instead, he committed the preservation of his life into God's hands. That's David's own life, and is willing to wait on God's timing for his rise to the throne and for God's way to unfold. So he certainly wasn't going to let this offence by an Amalekite go unpunished, remembering also that the Amalekites were historic enemies of Israel. And in verse 17 it says, David lamented with this lamentation over Saul and Jonathan his son. Now, because David and Jonathan were really good friends, even though Jonathan's father was Saul, when David learned of the deaths, though, of both Saul and his friend Jonathan, we see that it struck him at his very heart, and he cried for Jonathan. And being a musician skilled on the harp, he composes this lament, a lyric poem, if you like, to be sung to music, lamenting the deaths of both Saul and Jonathan. And verse 18 says, And he said, It should be taught to the people of Judah, this lament. Behold, it is written, this lament, in the book of Jashar. Now the book is no longer to be found, but David's lamentation is recorded here from verse 19 in 2 Samuel. And this is how it reads. Your glory, O Israel, is slain on your high places. How the mighty have fallen. Tell it not in Gath. Publish it not in the streets of Ashkelon, lest the daughters of the Philistines rejoice, lest the daughters of the uncircumcised exult. David concerned there that Israel's enemies may celebrate the tragedy. The lament goes on. You mountains of Gilboa, let there be no dew or rain upon you, nor fields of offerings. For there the shield of the mighty was defiled, the shield of Saul not anointed with oil. From the blood of the slain, from the fat of the mighty, the bow of Jonathan turned not back, and the sword of Saul returned not empty. Saul and Jonathan, beloved and lovely, in life and in death, they were not divided. They were swifter than eagles, they were stronger than lions. You daughters of Israel, weep over Saul, who clothed you luxuriously in scarlet, who put ornaments of gold on your apparel. How the mighty have fallen in the midst of the battle. Jonathan lies slain on your high places. I am distressed for you, my brother Jonathan. Very pleasant have you been to me. Your love to me was extraordinary, surpassing the love of women. How the mighty have fallen, and the weapons of war perished. And so David doesn't seize this opportunity to advance his own leadership. Instead, he mourns appropriately for Saul, for Jonathan, the Lord's army, and indeed the people of Israel. What stands out here is that David doesn't rejoice in Saul's death or rush to claim the throne. He understands that the kingdom is not his, it's God's to give. And he trusts completely and implicitly in God's timing. And so David grieves for Saul and for Jonathan, and in doing so he shows this remarkable character that has been moulded by God through the trials and the tribulations that he'd suffered. ¶¶
8: You're listening to Mission 66, and we are exploring the first chapter of 2 Samuel. Now, of course, we are looking through David's lamentation, and I think John and I kind of have a discussion about this because there's some interesting bits here, John. But I first want to ask you whether David realized that the Amalekite was lying to him.
6: I think the answer to that must have been no, Esther, because this was the first time that David had heard about this, and he wouldn't have known the actual truth until later on. So, you know, David doesn't explicitly believe or disbelieve the man based on what we can read in this account in the Bible. I believe what happened here was the Amalekite probably came across Saul's body, and he's an opportunist. He grabs certain items that David recognizes clearly belonging to Saul. And the Amalekite, I think, sees this opportunity to ingratiate himself with David, and he hopes to get some kind of reward or promotion or be looked favorably upon when David becomes king. But what David actually does is he administers punishment to the man because he's confessed to committing a murder, even though he didn't do it.
8: I bet he might have regretted having confessed to that, knowing what his outcome would have been. All right, well, let's go back to the lamentation that David wrote in verse 21. It says here, "You mountains of Gilboa, let there be no dew or rain upon you, no fields of offerings. For there the shield of the mighty was defiled, the shield of Saul not anointed with oil." What does that mean?
6: Well, these mountains of Gilboa, first of all, they were in northern Israel and a significant part as well in the life of King Saul and his sons. You know, that mountain range was also strategically important because it was the high ground. And it was also noted for its variety of plants and pretty flowers that would grow there, which is interesting, isn't it, in the light of David's word saying, "Let there be no dew now or rain upon you," you know, calling down that, well, I guess that kind of curse upon the land, that part of the mountain.
8: Yeah. And what about the shields not being anointed with oil?
6: Yeah, good question. This interesting one, because oiling the shields was something that was done when an army was getting ready for battle. And the thinking was the oil would make the shield slippery, so it would then deflect enemy swords and arrows. Now, look, this is my own opinion about it, but to say that the shields were not oiled speaks to me of Saul not being the aggressor against the Philistines, and that he would have been content to be at peace if possible. So David is suggesting in his lament that this was a battle that really didn't have to be. If the Philistines hadn't attacked, which makes the death of his friend Jonathan even harder to bear.
8: Mm. You know, considering the history between David and Saul, you know, with Saul being David's enemy and persecutor, do you think that David was sincere when he wept for Saul? You know, because I wonder if this poem was actually written with that intention of truly mourning him.
6: Yeah, I think so. I think he was sincerely sad. You know, he had spent a fair bit of his life, you know, alongside Saul, and there were happier memories early on. And, you know, the verse clearly says there that he mourned appropriately. And Saul was, after all, chosen as the king of Israel. And so David refused to remove him from that position on his own. He said, I'm not going to kill God's anointed. He was going to wait for God to be the one to decide his fate.
8: I think good on David for making that decision. It's a good lesson for all of us. But let's go ahead and move on to verse 22. Here it says, "From the blood of the slain, from the fat of the mighty, the bow of Jonathan turned not back, the sword of Saul returned not empty."
6: Yeah, and what that means is that Saul and Jonathan weren't cowards. And when it was time to fight, that they fought, and they fought hard, and, you know, they did their best to make the enemy pay for their lives.
8: You have a great way of dissecting this poetic language, John. Let's go to verse 23. "Saul and Jonathan, beloved and lovely, in life and in death they were not divided. They were swifter than eagles. They were stronger than lions." Let's get into that.
6: Well, again here, David, is merely actually giving honour to whom honour is due, and both of them, we can discern from this, were brave and capable warriors, and they weren't divided. That means that Jonathan didn't abandon his father, even in those later years when, you know, his judgment was being called into question and he was, well, frankly, declining. Jonathan could easily have run off and left his father to his fate, but he didn't. He actually stands by him in the midst of peril. And, you know, let's think about that. Jonathan was David's best friend and

0: is in no hurry to get to the throne. And look, let's put ourselves a little bit in his situation. You know, he's surrounded and will be surrounded by plenty of Saul's relatives, and they're going to hold a grudge against him. They're going to believe that he personally plotted to remove Saul and grab power. So there'll be a lot of misinformation surrounding David. We see it from the perspective of hindsight written in the Bible. We know the beginning of the story from the end. But being in David's position, we might think, oh, God, the way is clear from him now. Just, you know, push on. So, you know, David has people around him who don't have his best interests at heart. But this anger around him was misplaced, because it was God who actually removed Saul and arranged for David to sit on the throne. And actually, human history is one big, long storybook of one king or leader overthrowing or replacing another, the rise and the fall of kingdoms. And we don't always know a person until they get a little bit of power in their hands. And the increase of wealth, of status, of fame, often reveals negative sinful traits that may have previously been hidden or covered up. We may look at the news and worry and feel anxious when we see the global uncertainty. But you know, friends, this is nothing new in God's eyes. And he alone will call time on this world. Reminds me of the verse of an old Welsh hymn that goes, "The kingdoms of this world lie in his hands. See how they rise and fall at his command. Through sorrow and distress, tempestuous storms that rage, God's kingdom still endures from age to age."
1: You know, John, I think we've, for the most part, seen numerous examples of what happens when a young ruler or a young leader isn't properly prepared for the pressures of leadership. And I think in David's case, we've seen how God has really equipped him so that he's able to handle the throne that God would ultimately give him.
0: Yeah, that's true. And it has happened that a boy becomes king just because he's in the royal line, and he may be ill-prepared for that huge responsibility. We've seen through history as well the opposite happen when a king hangs on, or a leader hangs on too long and passes the point where they're willing or able to listen to good advice. Sometimes we may even think in our own minds, in our own situations with work or whatever it is, why doesn't God put me in charge? I'd fix the problem. But, you know, God knows best, and sometimes he withholds promotion because he knows we're not ready for it yet, even if we think we are.
1: Amen. God is wise, and his timing is perfect. Thanks, John. You know, I really appreciate your insights, and I'd like for us to move into a summary of what we've learned here in the first chapter of 2 Samuel.
0: Yeah, let's do that. And we observe, don't we, Esther, David's character, really, after learning about the death of Saul, who'd been chasing him all these years and trying to kill him, and in many ways was the inspiration for some of those psalms where he cries out to God for help. This is the same Saul. And yet, how does he respond when this Saul is gone? Well, he mourns for him in an appropriate manner, doesn't gloat over the death of somebody who by now is his mortal enemy. In fact, when the Amalekite comes along with a false report about killing Saul himself, expecting reward, David has him killed. Along with this, we see the death of three of Saul's sons, and that includes Jonathan, who we understand was David's best friend. And there was also the tragedy of a military defeat which threatened the people of Israel going forward. So in this chapter, David composes a lyric poem, probably to be sung to the tune of his harp, and it extols the virtues of Saul and Jonathan, reminding the people not to be too happy about Saul's death, because as he reminded them, they themselves prospered during his reign. You know, those who love God are able to mourn appropriately when tragedy comes. And now here we have David.

0: Once a humble shepherd boy tending the sheep in the fields, and now he's set to become King of Israel.
1: And that's where we leave it for today, dear friends. Thank you, as always, for joining us. Next time, we will take you even further into 2 Samuel as we continue to look at the account of Israel's second king, King David. 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
1: It was one of the most compelling television documentaries I think I've seen. It aired on the anniversary, one of the anniversaries of the September 11th attacks on the Twin Towers of the World Trade Center. The stories of rescuers, survivors. One story I just can't shake was told by this British young woman who worked in a brokerage firm high up in Tower 2. And she recalled with remarkable composure the confusion in her office on whether or not to evacuate the building. She's alive today because she made the right decision. But many of her coworkers never made it out. And she actually broke down for the first time as she talked about her good friend in the office. And all she could say was, "I keep thinking I should have asked him to go with me. I can't get that out of my mind." I'm Ron Hutchcraft, and I want to have a word with you today about life's biggest regret. Okay, change the scene. You're in heaven, and you're looking for a coworker you cared about, or a fellow student, or a teammate, a family member, or maybe a neighbor, maybe a friend. You ask Jesus, "Lord, and you put that name in there. Are they here?" What if he says, "Oh, did you bring her? Did you bring him?" You never asked her to go with you. Another scene. I've been to funerals where I looked at someone I've been close to, and I realized I'd talk with them about everything except one thing. My Jesus. And now I couldn't. We can't have back any of those missed opportunities. But the future, it's yet to be written. I want to turn my regrets for the past mistakes of not telling someone about Jesus into a passion to be sure I don't make that mistake again. You and I have been placed in the lives of some people who are not ready for eternity, who have never been to Jesus to have their sins erased. And God put us there to be their spiritual rescuer, to be their link to Jesus, to help them be in heaven with us. Now, our assignment comes crystal clear in our word for today from the Word of God in 2 Corinthians 5, beginning with verse 11. Since we know what it is to fear the Lord, we try to persuade men, for Christ's love compels us. God was reconciling the world to himself in Christ, not counting men's sins against them, and he has committed to us the message of reconciliation. We are therefore Christ's ambassadors, as though God were making his appeal through us. We implore you on Christ's behalf, be reconciled to God. Okay, there's no doubt about it. You are the one God is counting on to deliver his life-saving message to the people who are within your reach. You can't just depend on your life to rescue them. They're not going to guess Jesus died on the cross for them just because you're a good guy or girl. You have to tell them about his dying for them. Start by loving them in their language of love. Pray with them when they share a burden with you. You'll be showing them your personal relationship with God even as you pray for them. And then share the difference Jesus is making in your life at a point where the conversation allows you a natural opportunity. I call that your hope story. In fact, each day, pray for, look for opportunities. They're all around you. Let your hope story open the door for you to ask, has anyone ever shown you what the Bible says about how to have a personal relationship with God and how to get to heaven? And in some cases, you might want to put your love for them and God's love for them in a letter where they can receive it without distraction and without debating. You just have to be God's glove, with him inside you, helping you to do and say what you never could do without him. But silence? Not an option. Not if you want him to be in heaven with you. You know what they need to know to get there. You're safe. You got out. They're still in the collapsing building. Life's biggest regret would be having to say, "I should have asked him to go with me." You still can. There's still time.
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5: One of the most well-known events associated with Jesus' birth involves the wise men from the East. When they arrived in Jerusalem, they asked a very straightforward question. Where is he who has been born King of the Jews? Well, no doubt these men had discovered this information from the Old Testament. However, they missed one prophetic truth. They didn't know where he was to be born. However, the Jewish scholars in Jerusalem discovered exactly where it was. You see, the prophet Micah revealed centuries before that it would be Bethlehem, a small village just on the outskirts of Jerusalem. When the wise men arrived on the scene, note what happened.
6: Entering the house, they saw the child with Mary, his mother, and falling to their knees, they worshipped him. Then they opened their treasure and presented him with gifts, gold, frankincense, and myrrh.
5: These men demonstrated without question who Jesus was and is, God in human flesh. They worshipped him with their gifts. They did not bow down to Mary, even though she was a wonderful godly mother. Their gifts of gold, frankincense, and myrrh were for Jesus Christ. As they fell to their knees, they worshipped him, and they presented him with their gifts. So here's the principle for us today. We're always to use our material gifts to worship and praise God and his Son, the Lord Jesus Christ. Remember the words of the Apostle Paul, that Jesus Christ is the one and only mediator between God and us.
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9: Greatness is about serving. 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Moody said, "The greatness of a man is not determined by how many servants he has, but by how many men he serves." That's the Jesus model. That's the Master's way. And so our zeal must be channeled into bold and brave acts of sacrifice and service.

0: And welcome to Know the Truth with Philip DeCourcy, Senior Pastor of Kindred Community Church in Anaheim Hills, California. I'm your host, Wayne Shepherd. Today, Philip is wrapping up a message on the Apostle James, and he'll show us how to live with passion and purpose as we follow Jesus. We'll also see how Jesus channeled James' fiery personality to make him a compassionate servant leader in the early church. 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
1: I don't know if you've thought about this. The greatest loss in life is not death. The greatest tragedy in life is not having lived before you die. Some people are not alive to the moment they're in. They're not alive to the opportunities that are around them. Look, your greatest fear in life should not be to die. Your greatest fear in life should be not to begin to live according to God's will and God's purpose for your life. And that's why I want to come and take a look at another one of the apostles in our series called All the King's Men. Because here's a man who lived. He lived while other men were only half alive. In fact, he lived for God's glory right down to the last drop where he gave his life in martyrdom. James is the son of Zebedee. James is the brother of John. He was a thunderous personality. He had a fiery temperament. He was bold in his commitment. There was nothing subtle about James. And I say that because I think I have warrant. Mark chapter 3 and verse 17, Jesus calls him, along with his brother John, the sons of thunder. In fact, another way to translate that is loud ones, hence my title, Live Out Loud. This guy was loud. He was passionate. He was zealous. He was spirited. Wherever James and John went, they were sure to kick up a stink or kick up a storm. Interestingly, their mother's name is Salome, which means peace. Chalk and cheese, right? It's really our children's genes, not the names that we give them, that determine their disposition. But there's another reason I say that he was a profile in passion, because he was a burning and a bright light for the Lord Jesus. Like all the other apostles, he was a preacher of the gospel. He healed the sick. He was given special power to cast out demons. He made an impact for Jesus Christ, so much so that his light was so bright that the enemies of the gospel had to extinguish it. He is the first apostle to die in martyrdom. He won't be the last. In fact, most of them will give their life in martyrdom. But his own martyrdom is mentioned in the scriptures where many others are not. In Acts chapter 12 and verse 1, we read, "Now about that time Herod the king stretched out his hand to harass some of the church. Then he killed James, the brother of John." This is the guy we're looking at. He killed James, the brother of John, with the sword. He was beheaded for the sake of the gospel, as some of our brethren and sisters are today. Sadly, maybe pray more for them than we're doing. But Stephen was the first martyr. James was the first apostle to be martyred. And you say, well, what's that got to do with him being a profile in passion? Well, I would assume this. I think it's a fair argument. His aggression, his passion for the gospel drew the fire of the enemy. This was a man with a tempestuous nature and a thunderous impact. Now, he's marked by a spirited disposition. He's got a fiery zeal. One can imagine him wanting to win the world for Christ in one day. One can imagine him trying to move mountains to advance God's kingdom. One can imagine him running at the gates of hell with a water pistol, if that's what it means to serve Christ. This guy was all in for Christ and all out for Christ. God's people ought to be passionate, because in Galatians 4 verse 18, we read that zeal is a good thing. Zeal is a good thing, and in good things, it's a great thing. Zeal is desirable, but remember we said this in our study of Simon, the zealot, it's dangerous. Desirable, but dangerous. It's like fire. It's a good thing when it's under control. It's destructive when it's out of control. Enthusiasm can cover a multitude of sins, but it can also create them. And before Pentecost, before James gets constrained completely by the love of Christ, his zeal is often dangerous. And there are two episodes in Luke 9 and in Matthew 20 where we see his zeal out of control. And time doesn't allow us to do an exposition. We'll turn and I'll make some references and make some points. So take your Bible and turn to Luke chapter 9. Luke chapter 9. And here we see a zeal that's destructive when it's without compassion. Jesus and his disciples are in the midst of ministry. They're a little tired, a little jaded, a little hungry. So they want to find a place to eat. They want to find a place to rest. A couple of the disciples are sent into a Samaritan village to find a restaurant or a motel. And they come back and they basically say, "We got the cold shoulder." You can read about that in verse 53. "But they did not receive him because his face was set for the journey to Jerusalem. And when his disciples James and John saw this, they said, 'Lord, do you want us to command fire to come down from heaven and consume them just as Elijah did?'" When this happens, there's smoke billowing out the ears of James. I mean, remember, he's a thunderous character, and he voices his opinion. He says, "Lord, let's call in an airstrike. Let's carpet bomb the place." And I've got biblical precedents. Go back to 2 Kings 1, verses 1 to 12. Elijah did it. Let's us do it. And Jesus says, "Hold on a minute, boys." Look at verse 55. "You do not know what manner of spirit you're of, for the Son of Man did not come to destroy man's lives, but to save them." This is a preposterous proposal. They had forgotten Jesus' essence. In John 1, 14 to 17, we read that Jesus was full of truth and grace. Truth has always got to be married to grace. If you have grace alone, you've got sentimentalism, and that serves nobody. If it's truth alone, you've got cold orthodoxy, and that is as dead as well. We need truth and grace. But they had forgotten Jesus' essence. They had forgotten Jesus' exhortation. In Matthew 5:44, "Love your enemies. Do good to those that despitefully use you." I mean, before this, they had been with him when he was talking to a woman, and a Samaritan woman to boot, in John 4. Tells her about the water of life that he's wanting to give the thirsty and parched soul. Point is this, guys. Zeal without knowledge, and zeal without love, and zeal without the gospel is dangerous. This hatred for the Samaritans would change. Jesus wouldn't allow them to call down fire on the Samaritans, but fire would fall on the day of Pentecost in Acts 2, and it would burn up their hatred, and it would burn up their prejudices, and it would give them a love for people they once hated. And interesting, when you get to the book of Acts, James, John, the other apostles, Acts 1 verse 8 are told what? To go into Jerusalem, Samaria, Samaritans, and then out into the uttermost part of the world. And they did it. Read about it in Acts chapter 8, verses 14 and 25. Then they needed a greater work of grace to be done in their life at this point. They didn't understand the full implications of the gospel. You know, zeal without the gospel is very destructive. Here's the other story. Time doesn't allow us to get into the thick of it, but take your Bible and turn to Matthew 20. Verse 20 to 28, "I'll draw upon your knowledge." We're moving towards the cross. Jesus is talking about a cup that he's going to drink. He's imagining his suffering. The cross is looming large. And these two guys are thinking about what lies on the other side of the cross. They're thinking kingdom. They're thinking glory. And the mother joins in. It's not like they called her up and she was bussed in for Capernaum. And we tend to think, hey, you know, these are two mommy's boys still tied to their mother's aprons. No, remember, she's with them often. And this conversation unfolds and she's in it with the two sons. And she says, Lord, you know, when you come into your kingdom, would you think of James and John? What about one getting your right hand and the other getting your left hand? What about that for my boys? Now, if you scroll down, the other 10 get really ticked off. Verse 24, and when the 10 heard it, they were greatly displeased with the two brothers. Now, you got to understand, it's not like, we can't believe you said that. How unspiritual of you. Do you not realize we're meant to be humble? I don't think that's what that's about. I think, hey, you're not getting our seats. And there's this kind of tug of war going on. You see this competitiveness among the disciples right up to the end. It's not like it's just James and John. The Lord Jesus has to say to him, you know what? There's a whole lot of things I want to teach you guys, but you're not ready for it right now. My Spirit's going to have to come and do something in you before I can put something more in you. But here's the point, quickly. We could be really hard on them right here. But let's hold on a moment. Matthew 19:28. Jesus promised them thrones. They're going to sit on 12 thrones and they're going to reign over the nation of Israel. Jesus was a premillennialist, by the way, just in case you didn't know that. He wasn't a replacement theologian who said, you know what, the church is going to replace Israel. He's promising his disciples that in a future day, they'll sit on the thrones and they will rule over Israel. So was there anything wrong with their mother on their behalf saying, hey, what about the throne to your left? What about the throne to your right? I want to give her a little bit of a break. And there's an element of faith in this. She's envisioning the coming kingdom. She's looking beyond the cross and the suffering, and she's anticipating the victory of Jesus, much like the thief on the cross when you come into your kingdom. So give her some credit. It's not out of the realm of possibility. Lord, you're talking about the thrones. Let's talk about the position of the thrones and who's going to sit on them. Here's the issue. Warren Wiersbe always comes to my rescue on many occasions. And in a great sermon he has on Salome, the mother of James and John, he says this, her timing was off and her motives were selfish. It's very good. Her timing was off especially because Jesus had gone in verses 22 following, hey, there's a cup to be drunk before there's a kingdom to be enjoyed. This will be the mantra of 1 Peter 1:11, suffering glory. This is the model, Philippians 2:5-11, humility, humiliation, exaltation. Loss, gain. So the timing was off. A little premature. You want to talk about the kingdom out there? Let's talk about the cup of suffering now. Are you able to drink it? Lord, we're able to drink it. We're going to share with you in your cup of suffering. And Jesus is like, you guys have no idea what you're talking about. And then he'll go on to talk about, hey, you're talking about greatness and ruling. That reminds you right now, in the world, it's all about ruling. It's all about getting on top of someone. It's all about climbing the ladder. It's all about the top dog. In my kingdom, greatness is about serving. Serving. That's why D.L. Moody said, the greatness of a man is not determined by how many servants he has, but by how many men he serves. That's the Jesus model. That's the master's way. Read about it in Philippians 2, verse 5 through 11. And so our zeal must be channeled into bold and brave acts of sacrifice and service and humility and deeds of lowliness. That's why, again, to quote Moody, you can be too big for God to use, but never too small. There would have to be a greater work done in their lives for them to be used more fully by God, but that work would be done. They would humble themselves, and in due time, God would exalt them. That's why, again, we love Whitfield. why Spurgeon loved him, as passionate a man as he was, a firebrand, a fireball, used as a catalyst for revival, used to draw the net in terms of thousands of souls in the British Isles and in New England and revivals there. He parted company at a point in his ministry with John Wesley, his partner. It was a debate over Calvinism and Arminianism. Whitfield didn't want to get wedged into the middle of the fight. He didn't feel that would profit anybody. And so he decided to give the balance of the Methodist movement over to Wesley. And many of his friends thought, hey, stand and fight. And he said, no, let my name be forgotten. Let me be trodden under the feet of all men. If Jesus may therefore be glorified, let us look above names and parties. Let Jesus be our all in all. I care not who is the uppermost. I know my place, even to be the servant of all. Do you know your place? To be the servant of all? It's not easy. I think I've told you the story before of two brothers, Kevin and Ryan, fighting over who was going to get the first pancake. It was Saturday morning in the kitchen, and the boys were all excited, and Mum's cooking up a storm, but she's discouraged that the boys are fighting, and so she does what all mothers does. She plays the ace card. Boys, if Jesus were sitting here, don't you hate it when your mother does that? Because there's no comeback to that one. If Jesus were sitting here, he would say, let my brother have the first pancake. I can wait. Boys, you need to be like Jesus. Kevin turns to his younger brother and says, hey, Ryan, you be Jesus. You be Jesus. Where are you serving? In our music department, in our children's ministry, out on the car lot with Yank and the crew that always need help? Where are you, Jesus? Or is it about your little throne there? In fact, on a Sunday morning, if anybody's sitting on your throne, well, woe betide them. You're not going to wait for the kingdom. You've got your throne, and you're not moving. Come on, you get the point. I'm being a little facetious, and I've got to finish. So here we go. And this is a very short point. His family, his fervor, his finish. We mentioned it, so I just want to take a thought from it. Acts 12, 1-2, Herod kills James, the brother of John. We're 14 years on from some of the episodes we've been talking about in Luke 9, Matthew 14. The penny has dropped. The gospel, with all its implications, has taken root. The Spirit of God has come. There's been a wonderful internal work. And I think James realized what his mother had not realized. Hey, good question. Wrong time. And there may even be more than a hint of selfishness in that. But this stage, he's loving on the Samaritans like the other apostles. He's serving at a cost. And he will ultimately give his life. Just as Jesus gave his life in death, that was his cup of suffering. James is going to drink from that cup too and give his life. One of the things that upholds him is the thought of, yes, suffering first, glory later. A cross now, a crown later. And that needs to sustain us. That will sustain our sacrifice and our service and our suffering to know that indeed it will be worth it all when we see Jesus. Matthew Henry said of James and John, they wanted the end without the means. Isn't that often the case? We want the end without the means. Love justification, Lord. Looking forward to glorification, Lord. But this process of sanctification, Lord. But that's the means to the end. Want to get to heaven, Lord? Well, earth and its journey is the means to the end. I want to know exaltation and glory, Lord. Well, the cup of suffering is the means to the end. I can't help but finish with a letter that was written by Adoniram Judson, aged 23, to the father of his girlfriend, Anne Hazeltine. In 1812, they will leave, both of them, first foreign missionaries from America, went out as Congregationalists, but become Baptists, convinced of believers' baptism. They do it 12 days after they're married. You want a honeymoon in Burma? You want to give your life to missions after our marriage? Keep that in mind, because this is the letter he sends to her father. I have not asked whether you can consent to part with your daughter early next spring, to see her no more in this world, whether you can consent to her departure, to her subjection to hardship, suffering, the missionary life, whether you can consent to exposure to dangers of the ocean, fatal influence of the southern climate of India, every kind of want, distress, degradation, persecution and insult, and even violent death, perhaps. Can you consent to all this for the sake of him who left his heavenly home and died for her and for you, for the sake of the perishing, the immortal souls, for the sake of Zion and the glory of God? Can you consent to all this in hope of soon meeting your daughter in the world of glory with a crown of righteousness, brightened with the acclamations of praise, which shall rebound to her Savior from heathens, saved through her means from eternal woe and despair? He did consent. She consented. And 12 days after the wedding, at the age of 23, they left from Burma, never to come home. And they gave their lives for the gospel. How do you do that? You do it animated by a belief that there is a throne and there is a crown after the suffering. And that's what allows you to finish strong. Let's pray. Lord, we've looked at this life charged with passion. Lord, I pray for the families of this church, for every mom and dad and every brother and sister. May we be to each other what James's family was to him. May we cheerlead each other in the things of God. May we set our affections together on things above. May we as families make a thunderous impact on our generation. Lord, temper our zeal. May we grow in grace. May our zeal and love for the truth be married to patience with people and the love for our enemies. May our greatest joy be that we're the servant of all, like John Whitfield, and more importantly, like our Lord Jesus. Help us to realize that there's the suffering and the service before the glory and the exaltation. Help us to finish strong with our eye towards heaven. For Jesus' sake, amen.
0: 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I'm your host, Wayne Shepherd. So glad you joined us today. There's much more to learn and study as we dive into the life and legacy of another disciple, Nathaniel, Thursday on Know the Truth. Today's program was produced and sponsored by Know the Truth Incorporated. Jesus said, "You shall know the truth, and the truth shall make you free."

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1: Revelation chapter 21, verses 1 through 5. Then I saw a new heaven and a new earth. For the first heaven and the first earth had passed away, and there was no longer any sea. I saw the holy city, the new Jerusalem, coming down out of heaven from God, prepared as a bride, beautifully dressed for her husband. And I heard a loud voice from the throne saying, "Look, God's dwelling place is now among the people, and he will dwell with them. They will be his people, and God himself will be with them and be their God. He will wipe every tear from their eyes. There will be no more death, or mourning, or crying, or pain, for the old order of things has passed away." He who was seated on the throne said, "I am making everything new." Then he said, "Write this down, for these words are trustworthy and true." Our Future with Christ, written by Karen Huang. Visiting Switzerland had been my dad's lifelong dream. After his diagnosis of frontotemporal dementia, my mom decided to go with him while he was still physically able. One day, with the snow blowing around us on Mount Titlis, she said, "I saw the profound joy in your father's face. It was the joy of a dream come true." Later, however, my mom's tears flowed when my dad asked, "Where are we again?" My dad may have forgotten he was in Switzerland, but the visit was worth it, my mom said. At least for one moment, he knew, and he was happy. God reassures us of a time when joy will never be taken away from us again. Because of our hope in Jesus, we can look forward to a new heaven and a new earth, where we'll be free from sin and death. In this perfect world, God will make everything new. He will wipe every tear from our eyes. There will be no more death, or mourning, or crying, or pain, for the old order of things has passed away. Whatever suffering we experience now is temporary. God promises that one day the former things will not be remembered. They will forever be no more. I know that one day, when we're with God, I'll see profound joy on Daddy's face. This time, it will stay. Let's pray. God, we thank you for the hope of eternity that we have with you. A place where sorrow fades, tears are wiped away, and joy endures forever. When suffering clouds our vision, help us hold tightly to the assurance that you are making all things new, and that every pain is temporary in light of eternity. Thank you, Lord. It's in Jesus' name we pray. Amen.
2: As you go about your day, reflect on these questions. How does the hope of your future dwelling place give you hope now? What do you look forward to seeing there?
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3: A Love Language Minute. 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
4: The process of getting to know each other, for example, requires that there be more talking. But I think if the person is an extreme dead sea, that is just almost never says anything, this could be observed even in the in-love experience. If you're the one that's doing all the talking and they're saying almost nothing, then you could pretty well figure it's going to be worse than this after we get married. So, yes, I think this can be observed to some degree when a couple's in love. But if they're marginal, if they're more toward the center, and some people are, they're not extreme Dead Seas or extreme Babbling Brooks, it's more difficult to pick that up, I think, during the dating and particularly during the in-love stage of the relationship.
3: For more answers, go to startmarriageright.com.
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6: When you read your Bible, do you treat it like any other work of literature, just words on a page, or do you pray for the Holy Spirit to bring it to life? Today on Turning Point, Dr. David Jeremiah considers the Spirit's role in helping believers see and understand the truths of Scripture in vivid detail. Here's David to introduce the conclusion of his message, The Illumination of the Spirit.
7: I remember when I first began to learn about inspiration, the inspiration of the Bible, and I heard a statement that went something like this: these men of God, filled with the Spirit, through their own personality, shared God's absolute truth, so that what we have in the Scriptures written in the Bible is the absolute Word of God, right from God, poured through the personality of these individual writers, inspired by the Holy Spirit, illuminated by the Holy Spirit. We're talking about all of this today as we continue our discussion of 1 Corinthians 2, 6 through 14, and the illumination of the Spirit. We are blessed to have the privilege of teaching God's Word to many, many people every day. This huge family of Bible-believing Bible students is everywhere in the world, and we're so grateful for the opportunity to make God's Bible, God's Word, the subject for every day. We don't teach anything else. We teach the Bible. And because of that, we know God is going to bless it because He's promised to do so. Here is part two of The Illumination of the Spirit. The great desire of the Spirit's heart is to flood the light of Scripture into your mind and help you to know more and more and more about your Heavenly Father and your Lord and Savior, Jesus Christ. And the Holy Spirit is like a lighthouse keeper who just loves to send that powerful beam out and help you get through the fog and the darkness of where you live. How many of you know we're living in some fog and darkness right now? Hard to see our way through it. Sometimes we get up and say, what in the world is going to happen today? How many of you know sometimes you just get a verse and you hang on to that verse and you live off of that verse for 2 or 3 days because God has given you a verse of Scripture to give you direction and hone in on what's happening in your life? In general, the content of the Spirit's ministry is all the truth. The truth is the Bible, the written Word of God. Sometimes people come to me and maybe they're living with each other out of marriage. I've had that happen several times. And they want to talk to me about this. And I say, you know, you guys, what you're doing is not right. You shouldn't be doing that. The Bible doesn't allow that. The Word of God doesn't allow that. And I've had them say to me, you know what, Pastor, I know that's what the Bible says, but we prayed about it and we've got real peace from God that this is okay. I'm not going to tell you all the things I say when that happens, but what I want to tell them is whatever you got is not peace from God. And I know that to be true because listen to me, kids. This is what you need to understand. The Holy Spirit will never contradict what the Word of God says. Not ever, ever, ever. You can count on it. You won't read something in the Bible and the next day get some vision from God that contradicts what the Bible says. It's not going to happen. Your standard for what is truth and what is right and wrong is the Scripture. And you don't have to doubt about it because God wrote it down for you. It's called the Bible. So when somebody tells me the Spirit of God told them to do something that is not from the Word of God, it may be a spirit, all right, but it's not the Spirit of God. So when we talk about spiritual illumination, we're not talking about dreams or private messages. We're talking about God's Word coming alive as He uses His Spirit to open the understanding and apply the Word of God to our hearts. So the parameters of spiritual discernment are found between the covers of this book. You want to know where the wisdom of God is? It's right here. You don't have to go to grad school to get it. You just get a Bible and start reading it. And little by little, God's Word will start to penetrate your life. So how does the process work? Well, there's a wonderful passage of Scripture in the little book of 1 John. Here's what it says. But you have an anointing from the Holy One, and you know all things. The anointing which you have received from Him abides in you, and you do not need that anyone teach you. Sometimes after a service here at Shadow Mountain, someone will come up to me and say, Pastor, that was really an anointed message. And I take that as a compliment. But what I want to say to you is that John says we all have an anointing from God. You have this anointing from the Holy One, says John. I take that to mean that each of us has a special gift from God. It says here, you do not need that anyone teach you. I know some students have made that their life verse, but that's not where it goes. It doesn't mean we don't need teachers, because John himself was a teacher. It means we don't need worldly teachers to teach us the things we need to know about God. What he means is this: you don't need teachers who speak from a non-Christian perspective. You don't need horoscopes. You don't need psychic hotlines. You don't need advice columns to figure out life. You have the Spirit of the living God within you. He is your anointing. And when you allow that to happen, you can ask Him to help you, and He will. And often He will do it through the Word of God. This isn't about feelings or whims. It's about the Spirit taking the Word of God and applying it to your mind and heart, guiding you in truth and keeping you alert. So the parameters and the process. Now the power. The Bible says in John 14:26, but the Helper, the Holy Spirit, whom the Father will send in my name, He will teach you all things and bring to your remembrance all things that I said to you. If you were a Christian in high school or college, maybe even if you weren't, and you were getting ready for a big test, you may have prayed, Oh Lord, help me remember the things I've studied. My prayer was always, help me to remember the things I haven't studied. I wanted not inspiration, I wanted revelation. Sometimes you'll hear the Word of God preached, and you walk away saying, that didn't touch me. I'm not sure what he was talking about. And you may not think about it again for weeks. But if you keep coming back, nurturing your spiritual life, little by little, you'll store truth in your spirit. And then at the right moment, the Bible says, God's Spirit will bring it to your remembrance. He will bring it to your mind. Most crises may come to us, but all of them have one thing in common. You don't get time to do homework on them. If there's a crisis and you're facing this crisis, you don't get to say, I'll come back in 2 weeks after I have a chance to study this a little bit more. What I'm saying, folks, is this. How are you going to remember something you don't have? You all got to give the Spirit of God something to work with. You got to put some word in your heart. You say, how do I do that? Well, there's a lot of ways. You can memorize the Scripture. I know that's a foreign term to some of you. You can read the Scripture. You can listen to the Scripture. There's so many ways to listen to the Scripture today. So many good readers of the Scripture. I believe that many worship songs are built around Scripture. You can play them in your heart. What I'm saying is, if you don't fill your mind and your spirit with godly things, then when the Spirit of God wants to bring something to your remembrance, He goes to your hard drive and there's nothing there. You have to give Him something to work with. That's the part we play in the disciplines of our life. We study and we listen and we take notes. I'm so honored when I see some of you taking notes. Every piece of spiritual information that you make as an input into your life becomes fodder for the Holy Spirit to use when the time comes. I'll give you an illustration. I was speaking at a conference some years ago, and I had an assignment to speak on marriage. In fact, the whole thing was about marriage, and I just had one message. A woman who had listened to some of the radio told me at the end of my message that day, in tears, that she and her husband were having terrible problems. on the verge of divorce, and he had told her several weeks before that he would come to this session and hear what I had to say, but that was it. If it didn't work, he was done. He was finished. And she started to weep. She said, "Pastor, we had this major fight this week." And he said, "I'm not going." And she said, "And I tried to take my own life because I was so discouraged." And I don't know where this came from, but I looked at her and I said, "Young lady, don't you ever do that again. God did not die for your marriage. He died for you. And he cares about you as a person. So don't ever do that again." I thought, where did that come from? It came from what was in me. The Holy Spirit will use what is in you and bring it out at the right time, at the right moment, when you need the answer. But if you don't put anything in your spirit for the Holy Spirit to work with, he won't have anything for you to say. So the point is, you don't have to go around begging the Holy Spirit to help you. Just keep filling up the tank with godly things, and when the moment comes, the Holy Spirit will be there to give you the wisdom that you need. And then there's spiritual dependence. Did you know that the ministry of the Holy Spirit makes it possible for you to face life in a different way than the average person? We can face crises and testing and not get blown off course. We face these crises with the knowledge of God. And you say, "Well, Pastor Jeremiah, how can I explain that sort of discernment?" I think it comes as the Spirit of God helps you and me to see the whole picture. The Spirit of God wants to give us perspective. Did you know that? He's not just interested in a moment. He's interested in that moment in the big picture. Let me give you an illustration of this from the New Testament. It's kind of raw because it sounds very familiar. Here's this young man who loved the Lord, and he died an unjust and violent death. He was stoned to death for boldly proclaiming Jesus Christ as Savior and Lord. He told people what they didn't want to hear, and because they had no answer for his arguments, they killed him. Now I know that you know I'm talking about Stephen. I want to ask you a question. If you knew you were going to be martyred for your faith, if you knew you were going to be stoned or shot because of what you believe and what you say, what would you be thinking? I'm sure you'd be afraid. Normally, if you weren't, there's something wrong with you. You'd probably be wondering about your friends, your family, and I'm sure all those thoughts went through Stephen's mind as well. But Stephen had a perspective on that moment that came because he was filled with the Holy Spirit. He saw that moment not in just time. He saw it in light of eternity. Listen to his words. "But he, being full of the Holy Spirit, gazed into heaven and saw the glory of God and Jesus standing at the right hand of God. And he said, 'Look, I see the heavens open and the Son of Man standing at the right hand of God.'" How did he see that? With death rushing on him, with murderous hatred all around him, with sharp, heavy stones crashing into his body. How in the world did Stephen see that? He saw it through spiritual illumination. He saw it through his spirit. He saw the power of the Holy Spirit. He saw through spiritual eyes what was happening. The spiritual illumination of the moment gave him confidence and strength and ability to see beyond that tragedy and the loss of his life. He was enabled to see into that place where he would spend eternity. He saw God. He saw Christ. He saw heaven. And he died with a blessing on his lips, rather than a curse for those who are taking his life. That's what the Holy Spirit does. He takes those moments which could easily be interpreted like the world interprets them and helps us to see them through the eyes of God himself. And he gives us spiritual direction, gives us discernment, gives us dependence, and he gives us direction. When the Spirit of God comes to live within you, he is your guide and leader. Paul wrote it this way, Romans 8:14, "For as many as are led by the Spirit of God, these are the sons of God." The Bible says if you're a son and child of God, the Holy Spirit is your leader. One of the marks you have as a Christian is that you are led by God's Spirit. Now, many of you who know me know that I am directionally challenged. I don't have a very good sense of direction. Sometimes it's so bad that when I think I should turn right, I always turn left because I know I'm going to be wrong, and half the time I'm right. Good thing my wife has a good sense of direction. I'd be lost all the time. But here's the truth. Even with the best compass, the best GPS, life can still leave us not knowing where to turn. And in those moments, the question is, what do we do? And I'm telling you, the Holy Spirit is to be trusted. He is the one who helps us know where to go, where to turn, what to do. He knows everything that's involved in where you're headed, and he gives you guidance to make the right decision if you will trust him. Romans 9:1 says, I tell the truth in Christ. I am not lying. My conscience bearing me witness in the Holy Spirit. I believe there is an inward witness within us who are Christians that helps us to know what to do. Sometimes I've been in a crisis where I've had to make a decision, and the logical decision to make is so logical, but I knew that God was telling me to do the other thing. And I do the other thing as I listen to the Lord and later find out, oh my goodness, good thing I didn't do what was logical. I did what was spiritual. When you do what's spiritual, you got a much better chance of the outcome being what you hoped it would be. You see, life is so complicated, I don't even want to try to live it on my own, in my own wisdom. I don't want to be my own travel agent through life, writing my own itinerary, arranging my own accommodations. I only mess everything up. There are too many options and too many paths and too many opportunities and too many choices and too many serious consequences.

speaking of God. And it's the same for you and for me. Not long ago, I was flying in a private jet, and I got the opportunity to go up and sit in the jump seat, which is right behind the pilots. I'd never done that before, and I kind of wanted to see how everything worked. Before long, we ran into stormy weather. Huge clouds surrounded us, and for what felt like forever, you couldn't see a thing out of the front window. I remember thinking, wait, don't we need to see where we're going? The pilot didn't seem all that worried about it. He didn't even try to look outside. No, he kept his eyes glued to the gauges and the instruments in front of him. That's what guided them. And sure enough, those instruments carried us safely home. Sometimes, as Christians, you find yourself wanting to watch your circumstances, don't you? You want to live your life based upon what you can see around you, and that will always be inadequate. We focus our eyes on the storm. We get worried about the clouds and the rain and the darkness. And when that happens, what we have to do is to hone in on the ministry of the Holy Spirit and ask Him to help us see through the fog and the storm to the reality of His presence. Sometimes you just have to put blinders on and pray, Lord, help me not to look at the circumstances. Help me to hear and listen to what You are saying to me. I don't know what the practical application of that all is. I do think this. I think sometimes we listen to too much news. I think sometimes we look at so much of what's going on. And you know what? We live in this day when we don't just get the bad news that's here. We get the bad news from all over the country. The bottom line is, men and women, we don't just live in the present with all of the world's information around us. We are Christians and we live in a spiritual realm as well. And we need to see through the fog and through the storm. And the way we do that is through the eternal Word of God that gives us the encouragement we need to keep stepping forward and stand strong for the things of God. I know you know this verse, but it has greater meaning to me having studied for this message. Here's what it says. Trust in the Lord with all your heart and lean not to your own understanding. In all your ways acknowledge Him and He shall direct your path. Trust in the Lord with all your heart and don't keep looking out the window. In all your ways, keep your eyes where they belong, and He will direct your path. When you open the Scripture, the Spirit illumines your mind with truth and your path with direction. And if you don't have the Bible to help you, you're kind of out there lost. All you have is the stuff coming in. If you don't have any other voice in your life, then guess what? You're going to be impacted greatly by everything that happens out here. You need a stabilizing force that forces the Spirit of God who lives within you. And He's promised you that if you'll faithfully read this book, He will help you understand it. He will help you understand what it means. Most of all, He'll help you understand what it means to you. August Hermann Frank was a brilliant young scholar in Germany more than three centuries ago. By the time he reached his mid-20s, he was already lecturing on theology at the University of Leipzig, explaining the Bible to his students. But there was a problem. He didn't believe the Bible. He didn't believe the Bible was God's Word. He was just teaching the Bible as a book of literature to college students, which happens a lot if you don't know. One night, he was in his study with an oil lamp, looking at the books all around him, and he was preparing for another lecture, and his eyes landed on a verse in John chapter 20, and this is what the verse said. These things are written that you may believe that Jesus is the Christ, the Son of God, and that by believing you may have life in His name. These things he'd been preparing to teach, these lessons he was given as if they were literature, now he reads in that very book that these things were given to him so that he might have life in the Son of God. That verse hit him like a lightning bolt, and suddenly they weren't just words on a page. They felt alive, as if God was speaking straight to him, and He was. In that moment, he realized he wasn't in charge of the Bible. The Bible was in charge of him. And he believed, and he described himself as being born again. The same Spirit who opened his eyes can open our eyes. As Christians, when you open the Bible, do not just expect words.

0: words on a page. Expect God to speak to you, to guide you, and to change you. Ask yourself this question as you begin to read. Lord, is there something you need to show me that I need to do? Is there something that you need to show me that I need to quit doing? I open my heart to you. And here's the deal, guys. Here's the thing that's so hard for all of us. When it comes to direction, you have to sign at the bottom of the page and let God fill in the top. You don't get to say, okay, Lord, that's a good idea. Let me think about that for a week and we'll discuss it next time we're together. No, when he tells you what to do, you have to be willing to do it. That's the way he works. He's God and there's no second opinion. So if God says this is it, you already have to sign at the bottom, Lord. The answer to your question, no matter what it is yes. Yes, I will do that. Yes, I will go there. Yes, I will follow your direction. You come with that heart of obedience and God will meet you at that place. I promise you. He will show you what to do. He will help you do it. The thing that I listen to so often is this truth, that whatever God tells you to do, he's obligated to help you do it. And he will. But you have to listen. Don't shut God out. Don't push him to the side. Don't fill your mind and heart up with all of the fog and mist of the world. Get some truth going in your life, and God will honor you for it. You'll be on an adventure that you won't believe. He'll take you places you never believed you'd ever go and help you do things you never thought you could ever do.
1: You know, I've often thought that the illumination of the Bible through the writers of the Scripture is the practice that happens also in our lives. When we read the Scripture and we understand it, sometimes the understanding is overwhelming to us and we realize something's been going on here beside just our mental acuity. This is the ministry of the Holy Spirit making God's Word come alive to us. Turn the light on to the Scripture. It's a wonderful experience. The illumination of the Spirit is at work today in your life if you're a Christian. Well, tomorrow we're going to talk about walking in the Spirit. What does that mean? We hear that discussed a lot. People say you just need to walk in the Spirit. Well, what does it mean? How does one walk in the Spirit? We'll see you here tomorrow. Thanks for listening. Have a good day.
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5: 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And Scott, your work with Native Americans just takes time.
6: You're right, Andy. I think if we're going to go into any type of ministry, we need to be committed for the long haul. In Native work, the people tend to be skeptical of outsiders. They're slow to respond. One of the Natives I visited with, after presenting the gospel to him, he said, you know, it's like a puzzle in our culture. You have given us one more piece of the puzzle, but I still want to see the big picture. And so I knew it was not time to push. It was time to plan to go back again and again and let him see what the Christian life is all about. Back in the 1700s, David Brainerd, who worked among the Native Americans up in the Northeast, it's recorded in his diary, he said, regarding Native Americans, close to white people, that they are always in the way of strong drink, as well as ill examples of nominal Christians, which makes it unspeakably difficult to entreat them with the gospel. So, as God's people, we have to take responsibility as well. The American Indians, of which probably less than 5% really have accepted Christ as Savior, they've seen a lot of nominal Christians. And so the challenge from my heart is we need to live this out. We need to be the real deal. It needs to be a change in our life that overflows.
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8: When Peter was writing his letter, there was a significant debate about the best way to relate to Rome. You know, many in Israel were actually clamoring for a rebellion. From Moody Bible Institute, it's Today in the Word. And I'm John Gager, hoping your day's going well. Peter takes a very different approach. Today in the Word, he urges believers in 1 Peter 2, verse 13, to submit yourselves to every human authority. Peter's point is that believers should not be striving for positions of power and authority over other people. Rather, they should pursue the good of others. This includes even the emperor and the governor. At the time, the emperor was likely Nero, hardly a model of virtue. But there is an important qualification. They are to submit for the Lord's sake. In the New Testament, believers did take a stand against the governing authorities when the gospel was at stake. They would not be hindered in sharing the gospel, even if it meant suffering the consequences of disobeying the government. But when the gospel was not at stake, believers were to submit to those in authority. God ordained the government to uphold justice, a common grace for which we can be thankful. The freedom we have in Christ is not freedom from human authorities, but freedom from sin in service to God. Believers should be known for their respect, for their kindness to all people. In our relationship with the government, it's important to fear God first, and in the context of our reverence for God, honor the emperor. This is what it means to live out the mission that the Lord Jesus has given us. 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

0: Good evening. The time is 10 o'clock and you're listening to The Front Page here on TWR UK with me, Amy Oakley. On this programme, each evening we discuss one of the day's top stories in more detail. And today we're going to be talking about the disorder that we saw in Belfast last night. Later in the programme, we'll be hearing from David Smith from the Evangelical Alliance Northern Ireland to talk about yesterday's incident. Stay tuned to hear what he had to say later in the programme. But first, cars, buses and homes were set alight in an outbreak of disorder across Belfast last night. The protest came after a man arrested on suspicion of carrying out a violent knife attack was charged with attempted murder. A 30-year-old Sudanese man is also charged with possession of an article with a blade or point in a public place and making threats to kill. The man appeared before Belfast Magistrates Court today. During the protests, some people had to flee their homes as houses and cars were set on fire. The Prime Minister responded to the attack, calling it sickening, and condemned the scenes of violence on the streets of Belfast. Earlier this morning, I spoke to Dave Piper from our news team to find out more about what sparked the violence in Belfast last night.
1: The rioting came after an awful knife attack on the streets of North Belfast on Monday night. A 40-year-old man was violently attacked, with members of the public intervening to help restrain his attacker until police arrived. The victim was taken to hospital with serious injuries to his eyes and slash wounds to his back and neck. A 30-year-old Sudanese man has been arrested and charged with attempted murder. Police said yesterday that the suspect had come to Belfast from Dublin. They believed he'd been granted the right to remain. They said any other questions about his immigration status would need to be confirmed by the Home Office. The suspect is due in court today. But last night, what police have described as sporadic pockets of disorder broke out across Belfast. A bus was torched on the Newton Woods Road in East Belfast. Residents had to flee their homes on Lendrick Street after a fire broke out there, and multiple cars were set alight by protesters.
0: The Prime Minister responded to the attack, calling it sickening, and condemned the scenes of violence on the streets of Belfast. He said, "I have absolutely no tolerance for abhorrent scenes of violence like this on our streets." The leaders of the five largest parties at Stormont issued a joint statement in response to the attack. Sinn Féin Vice President Michelle O'Neill, DUP leader Gavin Robinson, Alliance Party leader Ms Long, UUP leader John Burrows and SDLP leader Claire Hannah said they were united in their condemnation of the horrific incident in North Belfast last night. Police detectives have declared there was no indication of the attack being terror-related. The police service in Northern Ireland launched a critical incident in response to the violence. Police revealed the details of the arrested man's immigration status. The man entered Northern Ireland across the Irish border in February 2023, having flown to Dublin from Paris. He claimed asylum upon arrival, and in the September of that same year, he was granted leave to remain in the UK until 2028. Authorities in Northern Ireland do not release the names of accused persons before they appear in court. Now, Dave, when disorder breaks out like this, how can Christians be peacemakers?
1: That's a really tough question, isn't it? What I do know is that we're all, wherever we are in the world, meant to seek to bring God's peace into the situations we find ourselves in. And that peace, of course, is the knowledge of God's ultimate sovereignty and a willingness to hand over responsibility and control to Him. Now, there will be Christians who are experienced at bringing polarised communities together, and I'm sure they'll be active in Belfast in the days to come. But for the rest of us, we have just as vital a role, and that is to pray. Yes, we can be an example of what it means to be good citizens. Yes, we can look for ways to show people they're heard and loved. But the single most important thing we can do, I think, is to pray and to genuinely ask God for His kingdom to come and for His will to be done in our towns and cities, just as it is in heaven.
0: That was a conversation I had with Dave on the Daily News Review earlier today. 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Just search on YouTube for TWR UK. Violence broke out across parts of Belfast on Tuesday following a knife attack in North Belfast the previous night that left a man in his 40s seriously injured. Police say there is no indication that the stabbing, allegedly carried out by a Sudanese asylum seeker, was terror-related. In East Belfast, masked men set a bus on fire by pushing burning bins into it, forcing fire crews to evacuate nearby homes as the flames spread. Similar anti-immigration protests were reported in Glasgow, Edinburgh, Ayr and Aberdeen. Northern Ireland's First Minister, Michelle O'Neill, condemned what she called outright thuggery, saying attempts to exploit the stabbing to target innocent families amounted to disgusting cowardice, and insisted racism and intimidation have no place in any community. And with tensions running high and communities feeling the strain, it raises a deeper question about how we navigate difficult conversations, especially as people of faith. Our James Smith-McPhillard from our news team had been speaking to David Smith from the Evangelical Alliance Northern Ireland. James began by asking David whether he thought this story tells us something about the deeper tensions in our communities right now.
2: Yeah, I've been reflecting on this a bit, James, and just want to be very clear. We utterly condemn the violence that we saw last night. It's horrendous to see people being forced from their homes because of the colour of their skin or their religion, people chanting, get the foreigners out, things like that is just deeply, deeply disturbing. The events two nights ago, where a man was attacked in such graphic and brutal way, was also horrendous. And I never think violence is the answer to more violence. I think, yeah, this didn't happen in a vacuum, I suppose. It's only a week on from the Henry Novak video was shared widely on social media. This is also happening in a global context where there are political and grassroots movements which are built around questions about race and immigration and Islam and national identity. So it happened, I suppose, in a bit of a tinderbox. And then also locally, I think there's a small minority of people who are just waiting for something to kick off so that they can respond in this kind of way. We saw it just a year ago in the Ballymena riots in Northern Ireland. So, yeah, it's very, very disappointing to see this response in certain communities. And I don't think it does justice to any of the important, very sensitive conversations that we need to be having as society right now.
3: Let's talk about some of those conversations, because as you've hinted at there, immigration is a real touch point at the moment in our society, and over the past couple of years there have been several protests after high profile incidents. What role, David, do you think the church can play in hosting some of these difficult conversations that bring both sides together with grace? Does the church have a role to play in that?
2: I think it does. I think the Church in Northern Ireland have been involved in peace building and reconciliation for many years. It's not easy work. This is deeply challenging. And churches are deeply rooted in their local communities. They're more often deeply rooted than businesses that might move on or other things. So they often are there generationally. So I think there's a loss of trust generally in society. Trust is very low right now in politicians, for instance. And I think if the church can come alongside communities, can show brave and humble and gracious leadership, which isn't afraid to voice the concerns that they are hearing within those communities, but also isn't afraid to challenge unacceptable behaviour and attitudes within those communities, I think that's a really important thing to do. I know that some church leaders were out on the ground last night trying to stay some of the violence and drawing alongside and helping to support, certainly last night and today, helping to support some of the families who were burnt out of their homes. So church leaders are on the ground. They are trying to mediate and trying to help. And I think it takes a lot of bravery at the moment to say things that people mightn't want to hear, but that need to be said.
3: David, I wonder what you think reconciliation might look like in a climate where fear is so easily amplified at the moment?
2: Yeah, I think reconciliation is not something that often happens quickly or easily. I think there are spiritual dynamics often in what's going on and it needs to be contended for. Reconciliation is about justice. It's about repentance. It's about forgiveness. It's about mercy. It's about turning away anger and choosing peace. It's a different path. And that some people hear reconciliation and they think, oh, right, well, what you're saying is that this injustice didn't matter. That's not reconciliation at all. Reconciliation is an acknowledgement of what has been done wrong. It's a seeking to put wrongs right. It's a restoration of relationship. This is difficult and complex stuff that's right at the heart of the gospel, right at the heart of our relationship with God. But it needs to overspill. If we profess to be Christians, that restored relationship that we have with God must overspill into how we treat our friends, our neighbours, even our enemies, those who are very different from us. That needs to overspill into transforming those relationships too.
3: And David, if we just look away for a moment from the incidents in Northern Ireland and some protests in other parts of the UK last night and talk more about the issue of how we view a topic like immigration or political instability, there will be Christians listening to this who hold a variety of views on those issues. How can those Christians hold space for truth and compassion without being drawn into some of the polarization that we seem to be drawn into online?
2: Yeah, and I want to be clear that there's a wide range of views on immigration. People will hold different views as to the number of people that should be allowed to come into any country, the reasons by which they are allowed to come in, the threshold of qualifications or whatever it may be. There are international laws around people seeking asylum and fleeing from war. And this is a very complex issue. And people have a range of very different and legitimate views around it. I think for Christians, what I come down to is how do we treat the person in front of us? Even if we might disagree with the laws that allow that person to be there in front of us, how do we treat them? That doesn't mean that there aren't questions about criminal justice system or about the benefit system or housing or poverty, all kinds of things, integration, Islam, all kinds of sensitive conversations we need to have, and Christians should not be afraid of having those conversations. I think the way we do that is really, really important. We are witnesses to Christ. We need to be very, very careful on social media that we are not being fed by algorithms one side of the story or being manipulated in ways that we don't even perceive. This technology is much more powerful than we understand, and it's changing us in ways that we're only just beginning to realize. So I really do appeal to people, hold the Bible firmly in one hand as you are thinking about these things, and read widely and check your sources as you are going around collecting news and trying to understand what's going on in the world.
0: David Smith from the Evangelical Alliance Northern Ireland. And that is all we have time for on the front page. 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Do tune in again tomorrow at 10, where I'll be back with another top story of the day. Thank you for listening, and God bless.

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At 10:45, we're joining Pastor John Munro for The Verdict. But before that, let's delve into the Bible with Dr. J. Vernon McGee and Through the Bible.

0: If you want to have a close relationship with God, you have to deal honestly with what stands in the way of it. That is sin. It's not a message talked about much these days, but it may be the most hopeful hard truth that we can face. Welcome to Through the Bible. I'm your host, Tim Denbo, and we're continuing our journey through the book of Genesis. In our previous studies, we've watched Jacob learn, often the hard way, that sin has consequences. Sometimes subtle and sometimes painfully clear. As the story unfolds, Dr. J. Vernon McGee shares three life-giving principles for returning to God and leaving wasted years behind. You're going to love this message. Please turn to Genesis chapter 35, and as you find your place in God's Word and your seat on the Bible bus, let's pause to praise God for the work He's doing in lives around the world, specifically in the African country of Burundi, which is where all of the letters we'll read today are from. Our first note comes from Pierre, who tells us, I follow you and the teachings on Jesus' disciples practicing forgiveness as a way of life has truly transformed me and opened my soul. I used to hold grudges and struggle to forgive, not realizing its power and importance. But now I have a renewed heart, freely forgiving others in Jesus' name, experiencing peace, joy, and Christ's love in my life. I wish everyone could receive this message so that the world could be filled with understanding. God's peace, joy, and love. That's what the world needs more of, isn't it? And Everest writes, praise be to the Lord Jesus Christ for his transforming power in my life. This program deeply stirred my heart with the truth of the gospel. A friend also began sending me the same messages through WhatsApp, and I listened to them regularly. Over a period of 3 months, the Word of God began to convict me and reveal my need for Jesus Christ. I realized I could no longer find peace in the things of this world, as I was under the control of earthly desires. Previously, I was strongly opposed to Christianity and often found myself in conflict with Christians. However, through the grace of God, I came to repentance and surrendered my life to Jesus. I am now living as an active follower of Christ. My heart, once filled with hatred and resistance, is now filled with praise and thanksgiving to God. I give all the glory to the Lord for his mercy, salvation, and the new life he has given me. Our last note comes from Emmy. He shares, thank you so much for this program. It helped me to come to know Jesus Christ. Before listening, I followed other beliefs and felt unsure about God. Through this teaching, I began to understand what salvation means, and that truth has changed my life. I also didn't know how to pray or how to live in a way that honors God. The teaching helped me understand who to pray to and how to speak to God honestly about my life and my needs. I truly appreciate you and the guidance you have given me. For those of you on the World Prayer Team, keep praying. God is answering. The changes in the lives of these men are evidence of our Lord's faithfulness and his power to transform us. And if you'd like to come along as we ask God to take this whole word to the whole world, sign up at ttb.org. Let's pray now. Heavenly Father, thank you for your grace that welcomes us back when we've wandered. Open our hearts to your truth and teach us what it means to walk closely with you again. Restore what has been broken and use your word to shape our lives In Jesus' name, amen.
1: Now, after our study last time in the 34th chapter of the book of Genesis, I'm sure that many of you came to the conclusion that I had made a boo-boo when I said that Jacob's life changed at Peniel, that when he came there to the brook Jabbok, actually, we don't see too much change because of what takes place in the 34th chapter. Well, that is quite true, but there was a change that took place. I hesitate to call it a crisis because I'm afraid that this matter of a crisis experience has been overdrawn by a great many. In fact, I find there are some folk that feel like if you don't have a second experience, that you just haven't had anything. Well, the fact of the matter is that's not true. Some have a wonderful crisis experience. Dwight L. Moody did. And I'm sure that many of us in our lives can turn back to that. But there are those that cannot or do not and have never mentioned it as being something very important in their lives. But actually, when this man came to Peniel, why, a tremendous thing happened to him. And I think probably as we get into the 35th chapter, I should mention this. All the way from the beginning of the life of Jacob until Peniel, the thing that happened in his life was the rise of self, the assertion of the flesh. That's Jacob, and nothing but that. What really happened at Peniel was the fall of self, and a tremendous fall of self there. I tell you, he went down like a deflated tire. He'd been pumped up like a balloon all of his life until he got to Peniel, and then the Lord put the pin in the balloon, and he went down to practically nothing. But actually, there was not faith in his life. Now, that, I think, is what the 34th chapter evidences. Now, I think that many folk that have said, there have been expositors say that it was a tragic thing for Jacob to stop in Shalem. And I must say that I have to go along with that partially. But I have a question to ask, and the question is this. Was he ready for Bethel? Was he ready for the experiences that God was going to give him? No, I think that what you see in the 34th chapter and the tragic things that took place are the result of a man who'd been walking by the flesh. Then there is that fall, the deflation of self, but not faith. He did not have faith to go on to Bethel. You can call that either way you want to. But now he stops at Shalem in the land of Shechem, and these tragic things took place in his life, and it reveals the fact that this man was not actually a leader in his own family. He was not taking the proper place that he should have. He was no spiritual giant by any means. And to have those 12 boys to herd was really a real job. And I want to say that that would take a real spiritual giant to control them. But this man, Jacob, was not prepared. But after that tragic event, this man now is beginning to see the hand of God in his life, and now he makes the decision that he probably should have made beforehand. And it reveals that inside this family that there was taking place something that was indeed tragic indeed. And so the tragedy at Shechem is that as soon as Esau had turned his back and started home, Jacob takes his family down to Shechem. It's a tragic move. Jacob is still depending upon his own cleverness. Dinah was raped, and Simeon and Levi, her full brothers, went into the city of Shechem to the prince who was responsible. Though he wanted to marry her, they murdered him, and the sons of Jacob conducted a slaughter that would make a gang shooting in Chicago look pretty tame. When they came home, Jacob says, "You've made my name to smell among the people of my land." And now, the fact of the matter is, he wasn't ready for Bethel. And my question is, where else could he go? And after all, this man had flocks and herds, and there was good pasture land where he stopped at Shalem. This man now had a great lesson to learn, and he's beginning to see that chickens do come home to roost, and that whatsoever a man sows, that shall he also reap. Now I turn to the 35th chapter of Genesis, and I hope you have your Bible open there, and also that you have our notes and outlines. If you do not have them, we do have a set for you and love to send them to you. Now I'm reading verse 1, chapter 35 of Genesis. And God said unto Jacob, Arise, go up to Bethel, and dwell there, and make there an altar unto God that appeared unto thee when thou fleddest from the face of Esau thy brother. Now, God is calling this man back to Bethel. I have a little book. The title of it is Back to Bethel. I attempt to cover a great deal of the life of Jacob, and especially dealing with this experience that he had at Peniel, and then the change that took place when he went there. Now, the fact of the matter is, he's now, after this sad experience, he's prepared to go. You see, he didn't have faith to move out before. Now will you notice verse 2. Jacob now begins to take the leadership. Then Jacob said unto his household and to all that were with him, Put away the strange gods that are among you and be clean and change your garments. Now there are several things that they're told to do here. They're first of all to put away the strange gods. And we are almost shocked at that. You'll recall that when Jacob fled with Rachel and Leah, that Rachel slipped out the family gods, that is, these little images. She sat on them, on the camel, that luggage that was to go on the camel's back. She just crawled up on top of it and sat down because underneath were these little images. Now, I would assume, since it was the home of Jacob, he knew of the living and true God. God had called him. You would think that he would say that when he did find out, and he did not know at the time she had taken them. He was very honest when he told Laban that God's, those little images weren't in his entourage at all. That's probably the one time up to then he told the truth. He really didn't know, but they were there. Now, when they were discovered, I think that probably we'd all assume, well, Jacob got rid of them, but he didn't get rid of them. And we find this entire family are worshiping these images. This man, Jacob, now for the first time, and he's the one to take the leadership, he says, now, let's get rid of these false gods, these strange gods, and they're false gods. That's the first thing. You've got to put away that which is wrong. There is today too many folk that 6 days a week they are serving some other god, and on Sunday they serve the Lord. We have a lot of fundamental believers like that, friends. They have their strange god, and then they wonder why on Sunday their service in the church and why it's not a thrilling experience. Well, friends, you're going to have to put away your strange god. Now, I don't know what yours might be, but whatever they are, it could be covetousness. I tell you, there's many a good fundamental businessman today that's out after every dollar he can get. And I tell you, he gives more devotion to getting the dollar than he does to serving the Lord on Sunday. And he wonders what's wrong with his spiritual life. If you're going to come back to Bethel, where you met God at the beginning, then, friends, you've got to put away those things that are wrong. Then he says here, Jacob says, and be clean. Now, that for the believer today means confession of sin. You have to deal with sin in your life. You can't come in on Sunday and ignore the week that's just passed. After all, you take a physical bath and use a deodorant. And today we have spiritual B.O. in our churches because there's no confession of the sin, the cleansing. And that's the cleansing. If we confess our sins, he's faithful and just to forgive us our sins and cleanse us from all unrighteousness. That's 1 John 1:9. There must be the confession, and he'll forgive, but they must be confessed. Then, do you notice something else? He says here, change your garments. Get rid of the old garments. Now, garments speak in Scripture of habits. In fact, they do today. We hear of somebody having a riding habit, and football players have a uniform. That's the habit they use. And the child of God's dress should some way mirror who he is, who he belongs to. Do you wear the habits of the Lord? Can you be detected in business or in school or in the neighborhood as being a little different? Your life is a little different. You're wearing a habit. The day that this man went back to Bethel, he started living for God. And up to then, I don't think so. He says, let's go back to Bethel. And that's the thing that we must do. Listen to him now in verse 3. And let us arise and go up to Bethel, and I will make there an altar unto God. Abraham had made the altar. Isaac had. Now Jacob is. And thank God for that. He'll have a witness now for God, who answered me in the day of my distress and was with me in the way which I went. Now that is the thing that he remembered, that when he was running away from home as a young man, homesick and lonesome, he'd come to Bethel, and God had been faithful to him. God says, I will be faithful to you. And now the years have gone by, and God had been faithful to him. Now God says, you've got to go back to Bethel. You have to go back where you started. You have to begin there. I'm of the opinion that a great many people today need to recognize that the years that we spend in living a shoddy, shabby Christian life, just waste of time, absolutely waste of time. You find that the children of Israel, you'll recall, God called them to get out of Egypt and get into the land. And if you'll notice, God appeared to them and told them to go into the land. They didn't go in. 40 years they wandered around. God appeared to Joshua. He says, now go into the land. Picks up right where he left off, where he told them. They'd wasted 40 years. How many people today are wasting their lives as Christians? My, the tremendous spiritual lessons that are here for us. And I think one of the reasons they're here for us, some of us, now I don't know about you, but some of us are just like Jacob, you see. And that's the reason they're so applicable to us today. And thank God, he says he's the God of Jacob. I love that. If he'll be the God of Jacob, he'll be the God of J. Vernon McGee also. And that's wonderful. That's wonderful. This is a chapter's a great encouragement to us today. Now, will you notice what happened? He's taken over in his home, which is interesting. Verse 4, they gave unto Jacob all the strange gods which were in their hand and all their earrings which were in their ears. And let me pause and say that earrings were associated with worship in that day. There's a great deal said in Scripture about that. I can't stop to develop that sort of thing, but may I say there's so many wonderful, precious truths that are in the Word of God that even in a 5-year program, friends, you can't dig it all out. After we get through working this mine, there'll be a great deal of gold and precious stones left here, I can assure you. And all their earrings, which were in their ears, that identified them as idolaters, and they're going to get rid of them. And Jacob hid them under the oak, which was by Shechem. He got rid of them. They're not stored away. They are buried. They must be put away, because it's going to be now a new life. And they journeyed, and the terror of God was upon the cities that were round about them, and they did not pursue after the sons of Jacob. So Jacob came to Luz, which is in the land of Canaan, that is Bethel, he and all the people that were with him. You remember that place was called Luz before Jacob changed the name to Bethel, and the people in that day knew it as Luz, not as Bethel. We know it today as Bethel. And he built there an altar. He called the place El Bethel, because there God appeared unto him when he fled from the face of his brother. You remember, that was the name he gave to it before. Now, here's a very interesting sidelight. But Deborah, Rebekah's nurse, died, and she was buried beneath Bethel under an oak, and the name of it was Alon Bakuth. Now, the important thing about this is that we assume, and since Deborah was with Jacob at this time, that Rebekah had died. And it's not only a natural assumption, it's a very real thing that she had died. Poor Jacob never saw his mother again. That part is not as tragic as she never saw him again. She just sent him away for a little while, you know, and the burial of this nurse means that when she died, the nurse had apparently brought a message and had come to stay with Jacob, and now she dies. Verse 9, and God appeared unto Jacob again when he came out of Paddan Aram and blessed him. Now you see, all those years, God had been trying to deal with this man. Now he picks up right where he had met him when he came to Bethel as a young man, wasted years. Those years he spent down there with Uncle Laban in many ways were wasted years. And God said unto him, thy name is Jacob. Thy name shall not be called any more Jacob, but Israel shall be thy name. And he called his name Israel. And God said unto him, I'm God Almighty. What he told Abraham, you remember. Be fruitful and multiply. A nation, a company of nations, shall be of thee, and kings shall come out of thy loins. And the land which I gave Abraham and Isaac, to thee I'll give it, and to thy seed after thee will I give the land. The Lord considers that pretty important property, by the way, because this now is the third time. First to Abraham, then to Isaac, and then now to Jacob. And each one of these men, the Lord had to tell him about it two or three times. In fact, Abraham many times. Now we are told, verse 14, and Jacob set up a pillar in the place where he talked with him, even a pillar of stone, poured a drink offering thereon, and he poured oil thereon. Here is the first mention of a drink offering. Now, when we get to the book of Leviticus, five offerings are given there, but not a drink offering. In fact, no instructions given about it at all, but it's mentioned. Evidently, this is one of the oldest offerings, and it has a very wonderful meaning for the believer today. A drink offering was just poured on the other offerings. It went up in steam, and that's the way Paul told the Philippians he wanted his life to be just poured out like a drink offering. And verse 15, Jacob called the name of the place where God spake with him, Bethel. Verse 16, and they journeyed from Bethel, and there was but a little way to come to Ephrath, and Rachel travailed, and she had hard labor. Now, Rachel had one son, but now she has a second son. Came to pass when she was in hard labor that the midwife said unto her, fear not, thou shalt have this son also. Came to pass as her soul was in departing, for she died, that she called his name Ben-Oni, but his father called him Benjamin. What a wonderful thing that is. That is not the death of Rachel, but the way this took place. She says, call him son of my sorrow. And Jacob looked down at him and said, I've lost my lovely Rachel, and this little fellow looks like him, so I'll just call him Benjamin, son of my right hand. And he was partial to the sons of Rachel. Rachel died, was buried in the way to Ephrath, which is Bethlehem. And she's buried there today. The tomb is there. I have several pictures I took of it. And Jacob set a pillar upon her grave, that is the pillar of Rachel's grave unto this day. And that is at the time Moses wrote this, but it's there to this very day. And Israel journeyed and spread his tent beyond the tower of Edar. Now what you have here is just the listing now of the sons of Jacob by these different ones. Actually, Joseph and Benjamin were the two boys that were outstanding. The others, I want to tell you, friends, they just didn't turn out well. And again, it proves the fact of what God had said, that the thing that had been done, it was done by Uncle Laban, of course, but Jacob went along with it, that he does not blessed plurality of wives. The family of Jacob ought to illustrate that. Now we have this record given here, verse 29. And Isaac gave up the ghost and died, was gathered unto his people, being old and full of days, and his sons, Esau and Jacob, buried him. I think this was the only other time these two boys met at the burial of their father, Isaac. Now, we'll have to leave off there today, but it brings us to the end of this chapter. And next time, we're going to take a last look at Esau.
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1: It's so worth it to have real relationships with real people where you're really going there with each other, because it's what we're made for.
2: We all want deep, meaningful relationships. So why do we keep playing it safe? Hi, I'm Mark Gothier with Crew and Making Your Life Count. Keith Spurgeon says that risk makes deep relationships possible.
1: Those kind of things just circle in our minds all the time. And so it feels so risky to be vulnerable. But I think it's so true. There is no passion without risk. And that's really the kind of relationships we want. So it's important for us to understand, if we're going to build healthy relationships, we have to step into the light. We have to be willing to be vulnerable and share a little bit more than what we normally would. Because for most of us, we're going to keep it close to the vest.
2: Without vulnerability, relationships stay shallow. Walls may protect us from pain, but they also keep us from the closeness we were made for.
1: We're going to play it safe, and we're going to make sure that I don't share anything that somebody could use against me. And that makes sense in a lot of ways. Rationally, that makes sense. It's if I touch a hot stove, I'm going to learn not to touch hot stoves anymore, because a lot of us, we've all been hurt in relationships. Every single one of us have been hurt in relationships. So it's like, I'm going to build these walls. I get hurt, so I put a wall up because I don't want to get hurt anymore. The problem is we're designed for connection. And so, yeah, you are going to get hurt sometimes. But man, it's so worth it to have real relationships with real people.
2: Real connection takes courage. It means stepping into the light and trusting God with the outcome. Take that step today at crew.org/life.
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4: Welcome to The Verdict, featuring the Bible teaching of Pastor John Munro. Have you noticed that some people never have anything positive to say? It's amazing how quick we are to complain when we're inconvenienced or things aren't exactly as we'd prefer. Well, today on The Verdict, we're being very practical and learning how to be thankful regardless of our circumstances. Now, here's Pastor John Munro with today's message, simply titled, Be Thankful.
6: When I was a wee boy, I was taught by my parents to say thank you. My dad would remind me of the words of the Lord Jesus, who said, it's more blessed to give than to receive. And while I loved to receive things, I had to learn to be thankful. Followers of Jesus Christ should be the most thankful of people. Paul began this letter to the Colossians by writing, we always thank God, the Father of our Lord Jesus Christ, when we pray for you. And now he gives this challenge that we are to be a people who gives thanks to God the Father through Jesus Christ. Listen now as we look at Colossians 3 verses 15, 16, and 17, and consider the importance of thankfulness. Mark Titt tells this story. An old man showed up at the back door of the house we were renting. Opening the door a few cautious inches, we saw his eyes were glassy and his furrowed face glistened with silver stubble. He clutched a wicker basket holding a few unappealing vegetables. He bid us good morning.

and religion. On one visit, he exclaimed, "The Lord is so good. I came out of my shack this morning and found a bag full of shoes and clothing on my porch." "That's wonderful, Mr. Roth," we said. "We're happy for you." "You know what's even more wonderful?" he asked. "Just yesterday, I met some people who could use them." An attitude of thankfulness. In 2 Timothy 3, verse 2, Paul says that one of the characteristics of the last days is that people will be ungrateful, that they will be unthankful, never saying thanks. As I thought about that this week, it seems to me that very sadly, such a spirit can impact us. So here's the convicting question at the beginning of this message. Are you the kind of individual who's quick to complain, quick to grumble, quick to point out the faults of others, but slow to give thanks, slow to encourage, slow to express appreciation? This spirit of unthankfulness is very insidious, isn't it? Even in the church, it's amazing the petty things people complain about when their comfort zones are challenged a little, or when the unexpected happens, or when their personal preferences are not catered to. Someday when I have nothing else to do, I'm going to write a book about them all. Sadly, even in the church, some people only speak to a pastor when they've got a complaint. And so I ask you, are you a chronic complainer or are you a joyful praiser? We call our children's choirs the Wee Praisers, W-E-E, Scottish for little. I wonder if we are big praisers or are we big complainers? Two women who were good friends met after not seeing one another for some time. One said, "Since we last met, I got married." "Oh, that's good," said the other. "Not really," said the other. "He's much older than me." "Oh, that's bad," the other replied. "Not really, he's very rich." "Oh, that's good," said the friend. "Not really," said the other one. "He's very tight with his money." "Oh, that's bad," said the other. "Not really, he's built a very huge house." "Oh, that's good." "Not really, it was destroyed by fire." "Oh, that's bad." "Not really, he was in it." One way of getting rid of a husband, right? But there are always things for which we can thank God. Do you say thank you, Lord? Not only in these catchy little songs that we're singing, but privately before God to say thank you, Lord. Do you say thank you for old friends, for new friends, for our children, for our teens, for each person? Do we have a spirit of thankfulness to God for all that he is doing, or do we tend to focus on the negatives? Are you thankful for your home? Husbands, are you thankful for your wives? Wives, are you thankful for your husbands? We're not perfect, we admit that. But are you thankful? Are you thankful for your children? Thankful for your food? Give us this day our daily bread. Thankful for your friends? Thankful for your work, which I understand is not perfect. I can relate to that. Are you truly thankful? Do you say thank you, Lord? This message today is very simple, it's very direct, it's very practical. It comes from Colossians chapter 3, verses 15 through 17. And I've given the title to this message, the words of Colossians 3, verse 15, "Be thankful." Paul ends verse 15 by saying, "And be thankful." Perhaps you're wondering this evening how you can be thankful in your circumstances, which are very difficult. Let me say this. There is always enough in God. There's always enough in Christ to make us thankful, even in the most difficult of circumstances. Just think of what God has done in your life. Just think of what he's doing in your life and in the life of others around you. Are you thankful for the great, eternal, and unchangeable truths of the Word of God? Are you thankful, as we were singing, for salvation itself? Can you really say, "Thank you, Lord, for saving my soul"? In Luke chapter 10, verse 20, Jesus said to his disciples, "Rejoice that your names are recorded in heaven." What a great thing to give thanks for. Life is difficult, life is tough, often. But for this we give thanks, that God
in his grace.

0: grace has saved us and that our names are recorded in heaven. For sins forgiven, for eternal life, for our soon coming Lord, for physical and spiritual life, we do say, thank you, Lord. Now this evening we're going to consider three truths which will promote thankfulness, and they come from our passage. Let's read it together. Colossians 3, verse 15. Reading from the English Standard Version. And let the peace of Christ, and as we read it, look out for the words thanks and thankfulness. And let the peace of Christ rule in your hearts, to which indeed you were called in one body, and be thankful. Verse 16. Let the word of Christ dwell in you richly, teaching and admonishing one another in all wisdom, singing psalms and hymns and spiritual songs with thankfulness in your hearts to God. And whatever you do, in word or deed, do everything in the name of the Lord Jesus, giving thanks to God the Father through him. Notice the theme of giving thanks, of being thankful. Look back at chapter 1 of Colossians, verse 3, where Paul says, as he begins his prayer, it's a prayer of thanksgiving, he says, we always thank God, the Father of our Lord Jesus Christ, when we pray for you. Verse 12 of chapter 1, giving thanks to the Father who has qualified you to share in the inheritance of the saints in light. Chapter 2, verse 7, rooted and built up in him and established in the faith, just as you were taught, abounding in thanksgiving. And then in the three verses that we've read, chapter 4, verse 2, continue steadfastly in prayer, being watchful in it with thanksgiving. A thankful attitude is an essential component of the Christian life. Now let's look a little closer at verse 15, where we will learn that we give thanks for Christ's peace which rules us. We give thanks for Christ's peace which rules us. And let the peace of Christ rule in your hearts, to which indeed you were called in one body, and be thankful. Peace with God is an incredible blessing. We live in a world of stress, a world of unrest, a world where often there is a lack of peace in the home, in society, in the workplace, even in the church. One of the great truths of the Christian faith is this, that we have peace with God. Every single one of us wants peace. We want to live in harmony in our home, at work, in the church, in our relationships. To go to bed at night and put our head on the pillow knowing that we have peace with God and we're at peace with others. The truth of the Bible is that the world can't give you that lasting peace. The unbeliever is restless, searching, unfulfilled, always thinking there's something else out there. But Jesus Christ came to give us peace. Paul writes in Romans 5 verse 1, therefore, having been justified by faith, we have peace with God through our Lord Jesus Christ. Peace with God, peace with others. One of the greatest blessings of being a follower of Jesus Christ. And the peace that Jesus gives is unique. Listen to his words, for example, in John chapter 14. John 14 verse 27. Here are words that I want us to take personally tonight. Some of you are troubled. Some of you have had a tough week. Some of you have inner turmoil. Some of you have turmoil in your home, at work, personal issues, perhaps in ministry, some turmoil. Listen to Jesus. John 14, verse 27. Peace I leave with you, my peace I give to you. There is a special peace that comes from Jesus. My peace I give to you. Not as the world gives do I give it to you. Let not your heart be troubled, neither let them be afraid. Our hearts are often troubled. Our hearts are often restless. Jesus comes, this peace which is to rule, and gives us his special peace. Chapter 16, verse 33, at the end of the verse. In the world you will have tribulation, but take heart, I have overcome the world. Let me read the whole verse, verse 33. I've said these things to you, that in me you may have peace. In the world you will have tribulation, but take heart, I've overcome the world. In me, Jesus is saying, in Jesus you may have peace. Jesus gives his special kind of peace. Therefore, we are not to be anxious. We're not to be fretful. We're not to worry. Jesus says over and over again, and the Gospels repeat it, and the epistles teach it. Philippians 4, 6, and 7, when we're anxious, when we're fretting, what are we to do? We're to let all of our requests be made known to God. And his peace, that peace which passes all understanding, will act as a garrison around us. Isaiah 26, verses 3 and 4, Isaiah says, to the Lord, you will keep him in perfect peace, whose mind is stayed on you. Trust in the Lord forever, for in the Lord there is an everlasting rock. The old King James says, the Lord is the rock of ages. Trouble in the world, trouble in our hearts, trouble in our home, trouble in the church. Yes, that is the case. But we have this rock, this unchanging and unchangeable rock. We trust in the Lord. And we take our burdens, our anxieties, our fears, and give them to the Lord. And in exchange, he gives us this peace. Now he says, Paul, here in Colossians 3, verse 15, this peace, the peace of Christ, let the peace of Christ rule in your hearts. The peace of Christ, then, is to be a ruling principle in our lives. Christ's peace is to rule in the church and in our relationships. The context here in Colossians 3 is corporate. In verse 13, he talks about one another. In verse 14, he talks about the bond of perfect harmony. In verse 15, he talks about the one body. The point is that we as individuals, followers of Jesus, know Christ, who is the great peacemaker. Now, we should be at peace with others. Christ is to be the ruler, the arbiter, the umpire who resolves disputes in the body. In the NFL this afternoon, there were disputes between players, between the coach and the referees. The umpire comes and he adjudicates. He brings, as it were, peace. He says, no, that's the end of it. This is the ruling. This is how it's going to be. That's what Christ does. Dispute in your home. Husband and wife arguing, dispute between children and parents, dispute between brothers and sisters, disputes between colleagues, disputes between elders and pastors or people working in the church. What's going to resolve it? It is the peace of Christ. He is the arbiter. He is the ruler. He resolves the disputes in the body. So in our relationships, in our home, at work, and certainly in the church, peace is to be the decisive factor. A church, a home, friendships, where there's strife, where there's division, is out of touch with Christ, the peacemaker. Wouldn't it be wonderful here at church when there was a dispute, when there was a difference, when there was an argument, the same in our homes, in our relationships, if the peace of Christ was always ruling. Romans 14, verse 19, Paul says, so then, let us pursue what makes for peace and for mutual upbuilding. Sometimes when I meet with couples, they're very anxious to point out the faults of the other person. I understand that. If I went for counseling, that's what I would do, point out the faults of my wife. So I understand that very well. And quite often, after I listen to the husband and I listen to the wife, I say, now, are we looking for a solution here? See, Paul is saying we are to pursue peace. We are to pursue that which makes for mutual upbuilding. Not so that one is right and one is wrong, as it were. Not so that one wins and one loses. But so that there is mutual upbuilding. The peace of Christ ruling. Isn't it great to be with people when there's a dispute and we allow the peace of Christ to rule. In Witnesses of a Third Way, A Fresh Look at Evangelism, Robert Neff tells the story about visiting a church service. He said it was one of those mornings when the tenor didn't get out of bed on the right side. And Neff says, as I listened to this faltering voice, I looked around. People were pulling out hymnals to locate the hymn being sung by the soloist. By the second verse, the congregation had joined the soloist in the hymn. And by the third verse, the tenor was beginning to find the range. And by the fourth verse, it was beautiful. And on the fifth verse, the congregation was absolutely silent, and the tenor sang the most beautiful solo of his life. Says Robert Neff, this is life in the body of Christ. Isn't that beautiful? Enabling one another to sing the tune Christ has given us. Isn't that wonderful? If you see a brother, you see a sister stumbling, instead of criticizing them, instead of gossiping about them, to help and encourage. We would do that with our children, wouldn't we? Very easy to point out the faults. We would encourage, we would help, we would act as a coach. And so it is in our home, with our own relationships, with our spouses, with our children, with our brothers and sisters, wherever we are. This is peace in action. It is the peace of Christ ruling. Says Paul, this indeed is to what you were called in one body. We're members of the one body. We're the one family. Why on earth would you do something to ruin that, to rip it asunder, to put someone down, to point out all of their mistakes so that that individual is devastated rather than allowing this peace of Christ to rule? Now, for the peace of Christ ruling in our hearts, in our homes, in our relationships in the church, we give thanks. Not that we ever experienced this perfectly, but we give thanks. And I thank God for the peace and harmony which rules at church. So verse 15, we give thanks for Christ's peace which rules us. In verse 16, we give thanks for Christ's word which guides and instructs us. We give thanks for Christ's word which guides and instructs us. Verse 16, let the word of Christ dwell in you richly, teaching and admonishing one another in all wisdom, singing psalms and hymns and spiritual songs with thankfulness in your hearts to God. The word, the logos, the word of Christ is to be central in our lives and in the church. A love for peace and harmony doesn't mean we disregard the word or doctrine. That's the false premise of a churches coming together, irrespective of their fundamental doctrinal differences. No. Again, the context here is corporate. The word, says Paul, the word of Christ. This is the word about Christ. This is the message proclaiming Christ. It is to dwell in us richly, a powerful force. This is a present imperative, which means that the command is to be ongoing. We can say when we come together at church that the word of Christ is to dwell in us richly. O'Brien, in his commentary on these verses, writes, the gospel is to have its glorious and gracious way in their lives. That is, whenever we come together on Sunday mornings or evenings, Christ's word is to be supreme. If you say that doesn't sound like much fun, I must question whether the peace of Christ is ruling in your heart. You see, the peace of Christ creates a supernatural appetite for the word of Christ. We submit to the word, and when we have an attitude of humility, that helps in Christ's peace ruling. In our arrogance, peace is dispelled. But the word is to dwell richly in us. It is to take its home in us. Extravagantly is the point. It dwells in us richly. The way in which the word dwells richly is by teaching and admonishing one another. Let the word of Christ dwell in you richly, teaching and admonishing one another in all wisdom. It's to be done in all wisdom, not done in a casual, flippant manner. The word must be handled accurately. Paul has said in chapter 1, verse 28, that we proclaim Christ, warning everyone and teaching everyone with all wisdom that we may present everyone mature in Christ. This is our goal at church, that each one of us would be mature in Christ.
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0: Well, what's your verdict? Are you a thankful person? I realize your life is not perfect, but as you think on all that God has done and is doing in your life through Jesus Christ, I know you'll agree that you have many reasons to be thankful. Take a minute today and thank God for all the blessings you have received. Thank God for what He's doing in your life. Surprise those around you. Thank them and see the impact. Next time we'll continue looking at these verses which inspire us to be thankful.
1: 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I'm Michelle Davies. 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

0: Do you realize how much Jesus loves you? We're going to consider that question today on Truth for Life as Alistair Begg points out how a simple, humble act demonstrated Jesus' unconditional love for his people and provides an example that we should follow. We're looking at chapter 13 in John's Gospel.
1: You should note, if your Bible is open, that Jesus had left the crowd, because you remember we said last time, chapter 12 is the end of Jesus' public teaching ministry. There is more that will be in the public in terms of his death and crucifixion and resurrection, but in terms of his actual instruction given to the crowds, there is a transition from 12 and into 13. And Jesus, if you like, has left the crowds with his words ringing in their ears. He has said to them, I did not come to judge the world, but to save the world. People would have heard that. I have come into the world as light, so that whoever believes in me may not remain in darkness. Afterwards, as they were going home, as they sat in the evening at the meal, they may have said to one another, I wonder what he meant about that. What does he mean that we wouldn't walk in darkness? Someone else says, yes, I remember, he said, the light is among you for a little while longer. While you have the light, believe in the light, that you may become the sons of light. All of this Jesus is proclaiming in the company of the crowd and in the company of his disciples. Perhaps this evening, as we come to the final of these truly, trulies, we will be struck by the way in which his call to believe in the light while you still have the light runs in distinct comparison to the 30th verse and the concluding phrase, when Judas walks away, John simply says, and it was night. He had heard Jesus say, believe while you still have the light. And he chose to walk out into the darkness. Well, as I say, the public ministry ends, and now he gathers with his disciples in order to prepare his disciples for the fact of his departure. And in my notes, I said to myself, if I was going to work my way through this passage, I would want to make sure that I understood the things that we're told concerning Jesus' knowledge. So, for example, it begins in 13:1. Now, before the feast of the Passover, when Jesus knew that his hour had come to depart from the world and to go to the Father, Jesus was completely aware of this. In verse 3, Jesus, again, his knowledge, knowing that the Father had given all things into his hands, that he had come from God, that he was going back to God, he then proceeds in the washing of their feet. In verse 11, for he, that is Jesus, knew who was to betray him, and that is why he said, not all of you are clean. Now I noted that because it stood out to me in contrast to what he says to Peter in verse 7. When Peter characteristically begins to interact with Jesus in a way that none of the others do, which seems to be par for the course for him, when in verse 6 he says, are you going to wash my feet? You would wash my feet? And then Jesus says, what I am doing, you do not understand now, but afterward you will understand. And so I paused on that, and I want to pause on that for a moment and address it with you. Because what Jesus is saying to Peter in the express immediacy of all that is about to unfold in terms of the cross is actually true for each of us in all of our lives. There's not a person within earshot of me right now who is making their journey through life, professing as a follower of Jesus, and what Jesus says to Peter, he might realistically say to us. We actually use our names. Alistair, what I'm doing, you do not understand now, but afterward, you will understand. Isn't that the case? When the shadows come, when one wheel falls off, as it were, the wagon, when the times of joy seem to somehow or another be sprinkled with disappointment, with anxiety, with uncertainty, with the prospect of death, with the loss of loved ones, with the unanswered prayers for our children or for our grandchildren. And Jesus says, you may not understand right now, but one day you will understand. Peter wasn't unique in this. His colleagues didn't get it either. Jesus knows. Jesus knows all about our troubles. In fact, this is what makes quite remarkable the statement at the end of verse 1. Knowing that he's about to depart from the world and return to the Father, and having loved his own who were in the world, he loved them to the end. I said to myself, well, there is something that I need to stop on as well. Because the disciples did not understand. Again and again in the Gospels, when Jesus explains to them that he must go to Jerusalem and suffer and die, and on the third day be raised again. For example, you'll find this in Mark 8. And Mark simply says, but they did not understand what he was saying to them. Having loved his own who were in the world, he loved them to the end. He loved them. Do you know how much Jesus loves you? Do you believe how much Jesus loves you? That's what I wrote to myself. Because think about this. Jesus knew where he was going. Jesus knew what awaited him. Jesus knew that when he said to them, watch and pray so that you may not enter into temptation, they all decided to have a sleep. And he came back and he found them sleeping. Jesus knew that they would deny him. Jesus knew that one would betray him, but it didn't stop him from loving them. He loved them to the end. How wonderful is this? We know all kinds of love, marital love, boyfriend, girlfriend love, affection, brotherly, sisterly love, and so on. But so much of my love, our love, is filtered because we tend to dispense the generosity of our affections largely in response to the well-being or the acceptable behavior of the one whom we love, but not Jesus. Jesus will never reject any of his servants because of our feeble service. That's a big encouragement. Because of our weak performance, everyone that he receives, he keeps. Those whom he loves at the first, he loves to the end. The love of God for us in Jesus is immense. He loved us before we knew him. He loved us before we had any interest in him. He loved us enough to pursue us. And having brought us, having given us, entrusted us to his son, John 6, all that the Father gives me will come to me, and whoever comes to me, I will never turn them away. Never turn them away. You come through a bad week, feeble, floundering, forsaken. The devil comes and knocks on the front door of your head and says, See, I told you, it would never work. You'd never continue. Tell him to go to where he belongs and turn your gaze to Christ, the love of Christ. That is why, incidentally, when we studied Ephesians many years ago now, it seems, part of Paul's prayer for the Ephesian believers was along these lines. Can't read the whole prayer. It's in Ephesians 3, verse 18. He's praying that you would be rooted and grounded in love, that you may have strength to comprehend what? Well, to comprehend with all the saints what is the breadth and length and height and depth. and to know the love of Christ that surpasses knowledge, that you may be filled with all the fullness of God. The love of Christ passes knowledge, passes knowledge. Jesus' love for his disciples was not in evidence on account of their having met his expectations. Jesus' love for you as a follower of Jesus is not tied to your ability to meet his expectations. The cross is the irrefutable proof of the love of Jesus. It is an undeniable demonstration of the love of Jesus. And that is why the foot washing, which we will pass over briefly, that is why the foot washing needs to be understood in light of that to which the foot washing points. The foot washing serves not only as an illustration of all that is about to take place on the cross, but it also serves as an example for the living out of the life on the part of his disciples. And that is why when he says in verse 16, "Truly, truly, I say to you, a servant is not greater than his master, nor is a messenger greater than the one who sent him." He's arguing from the greater to the lesser. If I then, being your Lord and master, do this, you then must do this for one another. Jesus is their Lord and he's their master, and yet he took the lowest place. And what he's saying is simple. It is therefore unthinkable, he says, that you who are my servants should consider yourselves too great to follow the pattern that I have established. That's why it was so helpful that we had read for us in Philippians chapter 2, perfectly revealing to us the steps down on the part of Jesus. Peter does the same thing in his letter where he says to his folks in chapter 5, "Clothe yourselves, all of you, with humility." The word that he uses there is the word for an apron that would have been used by a servant in the act of foot washing. And they would take that apron and they would wrap it around themselves as they engaged in what they were doing. And so Peter says, what I want you to do is actually metaphorically wrap that thing around yourselves and so serve. Somewhat ironical and wonderful, isn't it, that Peter should return to this when he himself didn't do such a great job on this occasion. Now, I'm going to leave aside the question of whether the practice of foot washing should be a regular ordinance of the church. Those of you from a Roman Catholic background know that the Pope does this once a year, which seems to me not to be an immediate, obvious application of John chapter 13. But nevertheless, some of the Moravians continue to do this. They see it as a rite of the church. I think for myself that I'm perfectly happy to wash your feet if you need that done. And I suppose you might be prepared to do it for me. But I also recognize that it's very possible to put a system in place which actually reveals nothing of the heart attitude that is necessary. I can still have a jealous spirit. I can be resentful. I can do everything. I can wash your feet. And okay. So I think it's an as, that you should do as I have done, not what I have done. Okay, if you want to do what I've done, but what I want you to do is make sure you do as I have done. In other words, as servants, you need to be ready to perform the lowliest of services. That menial tasks are not to be beneath us. Now, this, of course, is something that Jesus emphasized. You find it in Matthew, you find it in Luke, and he even refers to it again in is it chapter 15? Yes, in chapter 15, if you turn over a page, where he's talking about if the world hates you, it hated me, and so on. And then he says, remember the word that I said to you. A servant is not greater than his master. Now, what brings this home with such a punch is the fact that when you read in the Synoptic Gospels, for example, when you read in Luke and in chapter 22, Luke tells us that in this very context, a dispute had arisen. So Jesus is now demonstrating the lowliness of his persona, which is going to be magnified, dramatized in the cross. And in that context, in that supper, as they're all laid out on the left-hand arms with their feet hanging out the back in a U-tube, eating, they've got an argument. And what is the argument? A dispute arose among them so as to which of them was to be regarded as the greatest. That's good, isn't it? I think I can identify with this better than the foot washing. It's as though Jesus decided to address that issue by doing the unthinkable. That he would do that which they would be unprepared to do for one another. Bishop Royal says, well would it be for the church if the truth of verse 16 was more remembered and real humility was not so sadly rare. Pride is the elemental human sin. Pride. If you think about it, jealousy is just pride because we think we should have something else. You can trace it all to there. Ryle goes on, perhaps there is no sight so displeasing in God's eyes as a self-conceited, self-satisfied, self-centered, stuck-up professor of religion. Perhaps there is no sight so displeasing in God's eyes as a self-conceited, self-satisfied, self-contented, stuck-up, professing Christian. Boy, it rings, doesn't it? It's interesting that Ryle should write in this way, because using Ryle's expository thoughts, which he's done on all of the Gospels, I was struck this week, and I went back to check on this, I was struck by the way in which, I want to see, so Ryle says there's nothing, this is a bad thing. So I said, well, I wonder how Ryle was, because he's dead now, he's been dead a long time. We get an insight into people in the way in which they write and so on, and in his preface to his expository thoughts, he writes to say, I am very sensible that I have often failed to hit the mark. Really? I have not been ashamed in many places to confess my ignorance. Really? Aren't you supposed to say, I'm Bishop Royal, I graduated from Cambridge, I'm incredibly clever, and I'm sure everybody's going to just fall at my feet and marvel at the erudition that is represented in my expository thoughts. Well, that's what he's talking about. No. Competent critics will probably detect in the work not a few errors and mistakes. I lay no claim to infallibility, but I can honestly say that I've never handled the word partially or deceitfully, and have done my best to show the thing as it is. On the whole, I cannot help hoping that in spite of many deficiencies, the notes will be found helpful to thoughtful readers. And then he quotes, the conclusion I arrive at, after a diligent examination of many commentators, is always one and the same. I trust none of them unreservedly. The book now sent forth is sent with a deep conviction in the author's mind that it contains many defects, inaccuracies, and blemishes, but with an earnest desire and prayer that it may help some readers to a better understanding of one of the most interesting portions of Holy Scripture. You see, the disciples failed to understand what we are tempted to miss, and it is this, that the fact of greatness is measured by a different yardstick than the yardstick that is used in our culture. The yardstick that is used in our culture will have to do with either your height, your width, your skinniness, your intelligence, your forcefulness, and so on. The yardstick that is used in the New Testament is the yardstick of humble service. And that hadn't registered with his disciples. C.S. Lewis talks about how when he became a Christian, he says, "When I first became a Christian about 14 years ago, I thought I could do it on my own by retiring to my rooms, reading theology, and I wouldn't go to the churches. I disliked very much their hymns, which I considered to be fifth-rate poems set to sixth-rate music. But as I went on, I saw the great merit of it, because I came up against different people of quite different outlooks and different education." And then he says, "And then gradually my conceit just began peeling off. I realized that the hymns, which were just sixth-rate music, were nevertheless being sung with devotion and benefit by an old saint in elastic side boots in the opposite pew. And then you realize that you aren't fit to clean those boots. It gets you out of your solitary conceit." For a moment, let us pray. And Jesus said, "Whoever knows these things, whoever knows the right thing to do, must do it." And James says, "Whoever knows the right thing to do and fails to do it, for him or for her, it is sin." I look upon us in your mercy, Lord, we pray. Set us free from ourselves and our own selfish preoccupations. Surely it's pride that wrecks a business office, a group of lab technicians, a baseball team, a family, a pastoral team, an elder board, a church. Meet us where we are, gracious God, and grant to us forgiveness for our sins and the fullness of your Spirit, so that we might increasingly become like Christ, in whose name we pray. Amen.
0: 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Tomorrow we'll consider what's involved in a calling like that. The Bible teaching of Alistair Begg is furnished by Truth for Life, where the learning is for living.
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4: Hi, this is Ben Lowell and this is Back to the Bible Canada with Dr. John Neufeld. We're continuing our series today, No Compromise, so let's turn in our Bibles to Galatians chapter 1, 18 to 24, as Dr. Neufeld brings us a message titled, Preaching One Unified Gospel.
5: Sometimes people become what they are as a reaction to something else. You know, the preacher's kid who becomes an outspoken atheist. An example of that would be the very famous philosopher Friedrich Nietzsche, whose philosophy inspired Adolf Hitler. You know, I've often said no one can hate God more than the reacting child of a pastor. But of course, it's not just among pastors and their kids. You know, the vocal, harsh, and ardent feminist who has suffered horrible abuse at the hands of a domineering and abusive man. The Marxist who comes from a poor family that has come to hate the abuses that he has come to see in capitalism. even on some less philosophical and religious circles, consider, you know, the Reformed smoker, who has become the most vocal opponent to anyone who dares smoke. You see, it's not that I'm arguing for smoking. Oh, my goodness, it's a very self-destructive thing to do. And my heart goes out to those who are addicted and can't seem to win the battle. But the reactionary person is the person who's the harsh crusader, the person who seeks to destroy anyone who dares disagree. All sense of compassion is lost, for they have been hurt, you see. And so it is with the gospel. I have observed that the harsh fundamentalist is not necessarily one I disagree with theologically. I might agree with everything they're saying, but it's the tone of the thing that does bother all of us. The judgmentalism, the harshness, the lack of love, the failure to present the gospel as good news. Rather, it presents it as a way of setting everyone else straight. It's constantly argumentative and constantly alienates in a way that's not necessary. Now, I make this point because we're studying Paul's letter to the Galatian Christians, and just a short time before writing this letter, Paul has been the pioneering missionary there, winning people to faith in Christ and establishing churches there. You know, he's hardly home, and he hears the false teachers have also arrived there, and evidently they've convinced a great many of these new believers, so much so that Paul has to write, and here I'm quoting Galatians 1 verse 6, "I'm astonished that you're so quickly deserting him who called you in the grace of Christ and are turning to a different gospel." He means a counterfeit gospel, a gospel that in the end is not good news at all. And so in order to counter this different gospel, Paul makes a defense. He has, as we saw yesterday, argued that the gospel he preached to them is not man's gospel, but rather it came directly to him from a revelation of Jesus. He didn't come up with this. Jesus personally appeared to him and taught it to him. That was defense number one, I call it. Now we move to the second defense of why the gospel can be trusted. "I'm not a reactionary," he says. As we're going to see as we continue to study Galatians, the false teachers Paul is battling with are what we now call Judaizers. They will argue, "Oh, you know, it's great that you confess that Jesus is the Messiah, that he's the Son of God. We agree with all of that. But did you know that Jesus is the fulfillment of the law? And so if you're going to be a follower of Jesus, you better adhere to the Jewish law." And that will put Paul into sharp disagreement with them, so much so that he will say very sharp words against these people. And to that we might wonder, you know, Paul used to be a Pharisee. He was taught a very strict adherence, not just to the law, but to the rabbinic tradition. And now he teaches the opposite, and we're going to come to that, but for our purposes, we along with the new Christians in Galatia, and might I add that we too might wonder if Paul is simply reacting. I mean, after all, the Pharisees and Sadducees put Jesus to death, and they also persecuted the early Christians. Is Paul's gospel, while true, a little extreme and harsh and more than is required? And this is Paul's second defense. "I'm not a reactionary," he says, "and I'm going to prove it to you. What I teach is exactly what Jesus taught me and also what we find in the scripture." And might I add here, as a point of application, we should be very interested in this question. Whenever we think of the gospel, we should not think of it as opposed to that other stuff that others are preaching. Rather than, what is the gospel in itself on its own? And we should also be very careful to know when the true gospel is being distorted. So let's read our text. It's Galatians 1:18-24. "Then after 3 years, I went up to Jerusalem to visit Cephas and remained with him 15 days. And I saw none of the other apostles except James, the Lord's brother. And when I am writing to you before God, I do not lie. Then I came into the regions of Syria and Cilicia, and I was still unknown in person to the churches of Judea that are in Christ. They only were hearing it said, 'He who used to persecute us is now preaching the faith he once tried to destroy,' and they glorified God because of me." Now, Paul has been arguing that he has been in Arabia for 3 years where Christ has instructed him in the gospel. This is his argument that his gospel is not man's gospel or the gospel of flesh and blood. Rather, it is the gospel that came to him from the mouth of Jesus himself. Now he continues. "The 3 years of his instructions have gone by, and he emerges and goes to Jerusalem." Remember, at that time, Jerusalem had not yet been destroyed by the Romans. It still stood, very much unchanged since the time of Jesus. And Jerusalem is then the center of the Christian faith, even though the faith is being persecuted there. Nonetheless, it is in Jerusalem that we would find the apostles. And so, emerging from Arabia, what does Paul do? He goes to Jerusalem. He wants to make sure that there are not two versions of Christianity. or one for the apostles in Jerusalem and one for him. Such a division in the Christian faith is simply not permissible. And so Paul goes to Jerusalem, and he has one thing in mind. He wants to meet with Peter or Cephas. And why Peter? Because although it's true that there are 12 apostles, it's also true that Peter is the leader of the 12. And Paul says he spent 15 days with Peter, just over 2 weeks. He doesn't at this point tell us what they spoke about. You know, Paul's conversion, as well as the narrow escape from the death threat that was at the hands of the Jewish zealots in those days, that must have been common knowledge. And no doubt, Peter wanted to hear the story as well as meet this remarkable man. But Paul would have wanted to meet Peter. He would have wanted to hear Peter recount the stories and the teaching of Jesus and all his personal memories. I imagine the two men sitting up until late at night, every night, only falling asleep and exhausted and starting new in the first thing in the morning. There would have been no end of the talk of these men. Now, Paul says that during these 2 weeks, he never had occasion to meet any of the other apostles. He does mention, however, that he did see James, who, as you remember, was the half-brother of Jesus. Paul calls him the Lord's brother. Jesus, as you remember, was conceived by the Holy Spirit and not through the seed of Joseph. But the rest of the family, which included four boys, James, Joseph, Simon, and Jude, and if you want to look that up, that's told to us in Matthew 13, 55, and 56. Matthew also says there were a number of sisters. Now, we don't know exactly how many, but it's clear that after the birth of Jesus, Mary and Joseph had a large family. And we also know that the brothers of Jesus did not believe in him during his earthly ministry. But after his resurrection from the dead, Jesus had appeared to James, and James, confronted by the overwhelming evidence of the resurrection of his half-brother, had come to believe that whom he had called once his older brother is in fact his Lord and his God. In time, James would become the senior pastor of the church in Jerusalem, giving the apostles the freedom to conduct a global ministry while the church in Jerusalem remained under competent and faithful leadership. And this might explain why Paul says that he did not meet with the other apostles. And the most likely explanation for this is that the rest of them were then, you know, preaching at other places and only Peter would have been available. But how wonderful that would have been to be warmly welcomed and included by none other than Peter himself, the leader of the apostolic band. And Paul must have relished that. Well, that's all the explanation to what happened to Paul after he came from Arabia. But why does he include the words of verse 20? Remember, you know, he writes, "In what I am writing to you before God, I do not lie." I mean, you know, what seems so hard to believe about that? Was someone disputing that? Well, yeah, they were. Paul's enemies, these false teachers that had been to the churches of Galatia, were saying, look, the church in Jerusalem, under the leadership of Peter and James, were fundamentally opposed to the message of Paul. The message that Paul was presenting the Christian world was really a different gospel. It's not that the Judaizers were preaching a different gospel. No, it isn't us that is presenting the problem. Paul is doing us, they said. He who was once a teacher of the law is just reacting to his former way of life so that everything he said is now slanted in the wrong direction. Yeah, this is what became a very large debate. And if you know the book of Acts, you will know that eventually Acts 15 describes this. It resulted in a global Christian meeting called the Council of Jerusalem. And it was there that Paul was vindicated, and it was there that the Judaizers were silenced. But in Galatians, that council had not yet happened. And so it was still a live question. Is Paul preaching a reactionary gospel? And how do we know that he's not? That's a great question for all of us. How do you know the gospel that you have come to believe is genuine and not just a fraud? More to come.
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5: A great deal of Paul's argument is whether he met with and whether it can be shown that he was in agreement with Peter. Paul says, I didn't spend a great deal of time with Peter, and by the way, that's also central to his argument. It's not as if Peter had the time to instruct Paul. And that is true. I have at several times in my ministry instructed students in what is called a modular class. So modular classes typically last for 1 week, Monday to Friday, 5 days, all day of classwork. They're intensive, and normally students are required to do pre-course work, and then they're given several weeks in which they are to complete post-course assignments, which are handed to me by a given date. You know, a great deal can be accomplished in 1 week, but nothing like a full orbed program. You can deal with but one thing, but hardly an entire curriculum. What is done is but one small thing, and so 2 weeks between Peter and Paul was hardly enough to teach Paul what he needed to be an apostle and a leader in the church. Rather, what was possible is for the two men to simply meet and compare notes. What did Peter preach? And what did Paul preach? And did these two men see eye to eye, or did they disagree? And that was all that could be accomplished in that short period of time. And this is key. 2 weeks was long enough to establish if the two men were in agreement or whether their theology was at odds with each other. Now look, this question was not only a live one in that day. It's just as live in our day. You see, a great many liberal theologians will discreetly use words like the diversity that is there in the New Testament, they say. Now, please understand, this is code language. What they actually mean is that there is a difference between the Jesus found in the Gospels, written by the apostles, and the Jesus that's found in the letters of Paul. For them, Peter and Paul are at odds with each other. And Paul is saying, look, Peter and I hashed our theology out, and we are not at odds at all. I'm not reacting to my Jewish past, and Peter was not defending his Jewish past. We met and found we were on the same page. What I am saying is not a lie, he said. There was no diversity of views between us. And that's in verse 20. What I'm writing is not a lie. Now to verse 21.

and seek direction from God as to how to reach out to the Gentile world. So think of it this way. The church in Jerusalem was a Jewish Christian church. And as such, there would have been very little conflict as to what was required of the Gentiles who were coming to Christ. I mean, all the Jewish Christians in Jerusalem would have carried on with their observance of the law, which would have included circumcision of all their boys and also strict observance of the dietary laws, as well as the observance of Jewish feast days, such as the Day of Atonement and Passover, well, you know, so forth. They were all thoroughly Jewish as well as thoroughly Christian. There was no contradiction between these two things. But Antioch was different. All sorts of Gentile converts that caused them to think about what things the gospel demanded and what it did not. And because Paul had spent 3 years with Jesus in Arabia, he came fully prepared to answer those questions. And since he had spent time with Peter, Paul saw no contradiction between what Peter taught and what he was teaching the Gentiles. And it was out of that situation in Antioch in Syria that the elders called upon Paul and Barnabas to be missionaries to the Gentiles. And those two men taught the gospel to a largely Gentile audience in Galatia. Gentile believers in Jesus who observed none of the Jewish rules. So what do we make of that? And so some men not authorized by either James or Peter had gone out and had heard of Paul and Barnabas' missionary work in Galatia. And they went there to instruct these Gentile converts in how to be Jewish. Paul didn't teach you the full gospel, they said. He left out that thing about the law which God demands of you. Now, Paul will, in the course of this book, deal with that accusation straight up. But notice, before he does that, he's laying down a baseline of authority. And might I add here that all of us need to do the same thing. You know, I know of some Christians who, when trying to navigate their way through a disagreement in theology or a disagreement in truth claims, well, they resort back to a fallback position. It goes as follows. Well, you know, certain teachers say one thing and certain others another thing. And, you know, if smart people disagree, well, who am I to find my way through this matter? Now to be plain, on some matters, and I say this carefully, but on some matters, there is room for disagreement. You want some examples? Sure. Is tithing mandatory for New Testament believers? Should baptism in second-generation Christianity be given to infants, or should we await a later date when the person is grown up in a faithful, believing home and now makes an adult confession of their faith? And even there, among those who hold to believers' baptism only, which I do, what is the appropriate age to baptize someone? Should we baptize five-year-olds, let's say? And then there's this question, if we're talking about baptism, of modes of baptism. And then let's talk about the Lord's table. Is it simply symbolic, or is there some real presence of Christ in the elements of communion? You see, I'm telling most of my listeners the things that they already know. There are disputed matters in which, depending on who you talk to, various theologians, various denominations are in disagreement. And the average layperson who reads their Bible can also be in disagreement here. But Galatians is not talking about things like that. It's not talking about peripheral matters, but central issues regarding salvation. And in this text, it's talking about, you know, when we seek to land on truth, what is the source of our authority? And we've noticed that Paul is arguing for his apostolic authority, you know, that small band of men who laid down the foundation for the church. And what he's arguing here is not only that he was a man who was chosen to be an apostle in an unusual and unique way, in a way that was never to be repeated, in a way that would give leadership to establishing the church of Jesus among the Gentiles, but that he was trained by Jesus himself. And then after that training, he went to Jerusalem to meet with Peter, and the two men agreed on the essential nature of the gospel. They were not in disagreement. And then after this meeting with Peter, seeing that all the apostles were in unity on the nature of the gospel, he goes to the regions of Syria and Cilicia, preaching the very message that Jesus taught him, and also the message when Peter heard it said, I'm in agreement with that. There was no diversity of viewpoints among the apostles. Let's get back to our text. Look again at verses 22 to 24. And I was still unknown in person to the churches of Judea that are in Christ. They only were hearing it said, he who used to persecute us is now preaching the faith he once tried to destroy, and they glorified God because of me. See, when Paul says he was unknown to the churches of Judea, he means he was unknown to the churches that were comprised primarily of Jewish Christians, who all practiced the Jewish law, and they were in observance to the faith. He was unknown, meaning that he had not visited them yet.
But while they have not met him,

0: they are hearing about his preaching and about his dramatic conversion, and they say, yes, we are in agreement with that. They glorify God because of him and because of his message. Now, this statement that the leadership of the Jewish churches were glorifying God because of his preaching. Now, this statement that the leadership of the Jewish Christian churches were glorifying God because of Paul, this is essential. You see, Acts 15 describes a meeting in Jerusalem after Galatians. Jerusalem's the center of Christianity. It was then in which the apostles, along with the elders of the Jewish Jerusalem congregation, met to consider the accusation of the Judaizers that the Gentiles needed to submit to Jewish laws in order to be saved. And there, the Jewish leadership of the church clearly sided not with the Judaizers, but with Paul and the gospel that he preached. And Paul would have said, well, I could have told you that was going to happen. And this is Paul's second defense of the gospel he preaches. First, he argues, I was instructed by Jesus. And now, second, he argues, I'm not a reactionary. Rather, what I am preaching is in agreement with the gospel that is preached by all of the apostles. Conclusion, the heart of the gospel was never a matter of dispute. All of our Lord's chosen apostles, all of them were solid on this. There was no daylight between them on the gospel. And since that is so, it ought to be the same with us. We should recognize whenever a different gospel is being preached or a different Jesus is being propagated, this is no gospel at all. To allow innovation in the preaching of the gospel is to follow a different Jesus. Paul says, if you do that, you're under a curse. You see, everything is at stake when we articulate what it means to be a Christian. More to come in this series.
1: Thanks so much, John. Can I ask you, should we read Paul's letters or think about them any differently than when we read the Gospels?
0: Yeah, it's very important for us to answer that question. Now, obviously, the Gospels, you know, form the baseline for everything that we believe. And, you know, Paul's letters will build on those Gospels. So I'm going to say that, you know, the various books of the Bible play different roles, but they are all equally true. And we ought never to pit Paul against the Gospels. This is what many liberals do in our day, and they sow a great deal of confusion among believers. It is not that way because, you know, what we have, obviously, that, you know, in Paul is that Paul himself was instructed by the risen Christ, and therefore what he writes are not his words, but are the words that Christ told him to write. And so we should hold them in the same high esteem as we do the Gospels. That's the safe ground upon which to stand.
1: Thanks, John. And remember to join us again tomorrow as we continue our series, No Compromise, right here on Back to the Bible Canada, where we teach the Bible.

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3: Jonah 1, 2 and 3. Go to the great city of Nineveh and preach against it, because its wickedness has come up before me. Jonah ran away from the Lord and headed for Tarshish. He went down to Joppa, where he found a ship bound for that port. After paying the fare, he sailed for Tarshish to flee from the Lord. Nineveh was an important city in Assyria with a population of more than 120,000 people. Jonah mentioned violence as one of her sins, and the prophet Amos identified others, including witchcraft and extreme cruelty. Because Assyria was a major threat to Israel, it was probably the last place on earth Jonah wanted to go. The prophet should have known that he couldn't run from God, but apparently he was desperate. He was willing to leave family, friends, and country just to flee God's presence. He probably enjoyed serving God most of the time, but now God was asking too much. Jesus said, "My yoke is easy and my burden is light." But he also said, "Whoever does not carry their cross and follow me cannot be my disciple." Sometimes following Christ is an easy yoke, other times it's a heavy cross. When Christianity becomes difficult, some people run away, but God's long arm is always able to reach us.
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4: Chapter 1. In the days when the judges ruled, there was a famine in the land, and a man from Bethlehem in Judah, together with his wife and two sons, went to live for a while in the country of Moab. The man's name was Elimelech, his wife's name Naomi, and the names of his two sons were Mahlon and Chilion. They were Ephrathites from Bethlehem, Judah, and they went to Moab and lived there. Now Elimelech, Naomi's husband, died, and she was left with her two sons. They married Moabite women, one named Orpah and the other Ruth. After they had lived there about 10 years, both Mahlon and Chilion also died, and Naomi was left without her two sons and a husband. When she heard in Moab that the Lord had come to the aid of his people by providing food for them, Naomi and her daughters-in-law prepared to return home from there. With her two daughters-in-law, she left the place where she had been living and set out on the road that would take them back to the land of Judah. Then Naomi said to her two daughters-in-law, "Go back, each of you, to your mother's home. May the Lord show kindness to you as you have shown to your dead and to me. May the Lord grant that each of you will find rest in the home of another husband." Then she kissed them, and they wept aloud and said to her, "We will go back with you to your people." But Naomi said, Return home, my daughters. Why would you come with me? Am I going to have any more sons? Who could become your husbands? Return home, my daughters. I'm too old to have another husband. Even if I thought there was still hope for me, even if I had a husband tonight and then gave birth to sons, would you wait till they grew up? Would you remain unmarried for them? No, my daughters. It is more bitter for me than for you, because the Lord's hand has gone out against me. At this they wept again. Then Orpah kissed her mother-in-law goodbye, but Ruth clung to her. Look, said Naomi, your sister-in-law is going back to her people and her gods. Go back with her. But Ruth replied, don't urge me to leave you or to turn back from you. Where you go, I will go, and where you stay, I will stay. Your people will be my people, and your God, my God. Where you die, I will die, and there I will be buried. May the Lord deal with me, be it ever so severely, if anything but death separates you and me. When Naomi realized that Ruth was determined to go with her, she stopped urging her. So the two women went on until they came to Bethlehem. When they arrived in Bethlehem, the whole town was stirred because of them, and the women exclaimed, can this be Naomi? Don't call me Naomi, she told them. Call me Mara, because the Almighty has made my life very bitter. I went away full, but the Lord has brought me back empty. Why call me Naomi? The Lord has afflicted me. The Almighty has brought misfortune upon me. So Naomi returned from Moab, accompanied by Ruth, the Moabitess, her daughter-in-law, arriving in Bethlehem as the barley harvest was beginning. Chapter 2. Now Naomi had a relative on her husband's side from the clan of Elimelech, a man of standing whose name was Boaz. And Ruth, the Moabitess, said to Naomi, let me go to the fields and pick the leftover grain behind anyone whose eyes I find favor. Naomi said to her, go ahead, my daughter. So she went out and began to glean in the fields behind the harvesters. As it turned out, she found herself working in a field belonging to Boaz, who was from the clan of Elimelech. Just then Boaz arrived from Bethlehem and greeted the harvesters. The Lord be with you. The Lord bless you, they called back. Boaz asked the foreman of his harvesters, whose young woman is that? The foreman replied, she is the Moabitess who came back from Moab with Naomi. She said, please let me glean and gather among the sheaves behind the harvesters. She went into the field and has worked steadily from morning till now, except for a short rest in the shelter. So Boaz said to Ruth, my daughter, listen to me. Don't go out and glean in another field, and don't go away from here. Stay here with my servant girls. Watch the field where the men are harvesting, and follow along after the girls. I have told the men not to touch you, and whenever you are thirsty, go and get a drink from the water jars the men have filled. At this she bowed down with her face to the ground. She exclaimed, why have I found such favor in your eyes that you notice me, a foreigner? Boaz replied, I've been told all about what you have done for your mother-in-law since the death of your husband, how you left your father and mother and your homeland and came to live with a people you did not know before. May the Lord repay you for what you have done. May you be richly rewarded by the Lord, the God of Israel, under whose wings you have come to take refuge. May I continue to find favor in your eyes, my Lord, she said. You have given me comfort and have spoken kindly to your servant, though I do not have the standing of one of your servant girls. At mealtime, Boaz said to her, come over here, have some bread and dip it in the wine vinegar. When she sat down with the harvesters, he offered her some roasted grain. She ate all she wanted and had some left over. As she got up to glean, Boaz gave orders to his men, even if she gathers among the sheaves, don't embarrass her. Rather, pull out some stalks for her from the bundles and leave them for her to pick up, and don't rebuke her. So Ruth gleaned in the field until evening. Then she threshed the barley she had gathered, and it amounted to about an ephah. She carried it back to town, and her mother-in-law saw how much she had gathered. Ruth also brought out and gave her what she had left over after she had eaten enough. Her mother-in-law asked her, "Where did you glean today? Where did you work? Blessed be the man who took notice of you." Then Ruth told her mother-in-law about the one at whose place she had been working. "The name of the man I worked with today is Boaz," she said. "The Lord bless him," Naomi said to her daughter-in-law. "He has not stopped showing his kindness to the living and the dead." She added, "That man is our close relative. He is one of our kinsmen redeemers." Then Ruth the Moabitess said, "He even said to me, 'Stay with my workers until they finish harvesting all my grain.'" Naomi said to Ruth, her daughter-in-law, "It will be good for you, my daughter, to go with his girls, because in someone else's field you might be harmed." So Ruth stayed close to the servant girls of Boaz to glean until the barley and wheat harvests were finished, and she lived with her mother-in-law. Chapter 3. One day Naomi, her mother-in-law, said to her, "My daughter, should I not try to find a home for you where you will be well provided for? Is not Boaz, with whose servant girls you have been, a kinsman of ours? Tonight he will be winnowing barley on the threshing floor. Wash and perfume yourself and put on your best clothes. Then go down to the threshing floor, but don't let him know you are there until he has finished eating and drinking. When he lies down, note the place where he is lying. Then go and uncover his feet and lie down. He will tell you what to do." "I will do whatever you say," Ruth answered. So she went down to the threshing floor and did everything her mother-in-law told her to do. When Boaz had finished eating and drinking and was in good spirits, he went over to lie down at the far end of the grain pile. Ruth approached quietly, uncovered his feet, and lay down. In the middle of the night, something startled the man, and he turned and discovered a woman lying at his feet. "Who are you?" he asked. "I am your servant Ruth," she said. "Spread the corner of your garment over me, since you are a kinsman redeemer." "The Lord bless you, my daughter," he replied. "This kindness is greater than that which you showed earlier. You have not run after the younger men, whether rich or poor. And now, my daughter, don't be afraid. I will do for you all you ask. All my fellow townsmen know that you are a woman of noble character. Although it is true that I am near of kin, there is a kinsman redeemer nearer than I. Stay here for the night, and in the morning, if he wants to redeem, good, let him redeem. But if he is not willing, as surely as the Lord lives, I will do it. Lie here until morning." So she lay at his feet until morning, but got up before anyone could be recognized, and he said, "Don't let it be known that a woman came to the threshing floor." He also said, "Bring me the shawl you are wearing and hold it out." When she did so, he poured into it 6 measures of barley and put it on her. Then he went back to town. When Ruth came to her mother-in-law, Naomi asked, "How did it go, my daughter?" Then she told her everything Boaz had done for her and added, "He gave me these 6 measures of barley, saying, 'Don't go back to your mother-in-law empty-handed.'" Then Naomi said, "Wait, my daughter, until you find out what happens, for the man will not rest until the matter is settled today." Chapter 4. Meanwhile, Boaz went up to the town gate and sat there. When the kinsman redeemer he had mentioned came along, Boaz said, "Come over here, my friend, and sit down." So he went over and sat down. Boaz took 10 of the elders of the town and said, "Sit here," and they did so. Then he said to the kinsman redeemer, "Naomi, who has come back from Moab, is selling the piece of land that belonged to our brother Elimelech. I thought I should bring the matter to your attention and suggest that you buy it in the presence of these seated here and in the presence of the elders of my people. If you will redeem it, do so. But if you will not, tell me, so I will know, for no one has a right to do it except you, and I am next in line." "I will redeem it," he said. Then Boaz said, "On the day you buy the land from Naomi and from Ruth the Moabitess, you acquire the dead man's widow in order to maintain the name of the dead with his property. At this the kinsman redeemer said, "Then I cannot redeem it because I might endanger my own estate. You redeem it yourself. I cannot do it." Now in earlier times in Israel, for the redemption and transfer of property to become final, one party took off his sandal and gave it to the other. This was the method of legalizing transactions in Israel. So the kinsman redeemer said to Boaz, "Buy it yourself." And he removed his sandal. Then Boaz announced to the elders and all the people, "Today you are witnesses that I have bought from Naomi all the property of Elimelech, Chilion, and Mahlon. I have also acquired Ruth the Moabitess, Mahlon's widow, as my wife, in order to maintain the name of the dead with his property, so that his name will not disappear from among his family or from the town records. Today you are witnesses." Then the elders and all those at the gate said, "We are witnesses. May the Lord make the woman who is coming into your home like Rachel and Leah, who together built up the house of Israel. May you have standing in Ephrathah and be famous in Bethlehem. Through the offspring the Lord gives you, by this young woman, may your family be like that of Perez, whom Tamar bore to Judah." So Boaz took Ruth, and she became his wife. Then he went to her, and the Lord enabled her to conceive, and she gave birth to a son. The women said to Naomi, "Praise be to the Lord, who this day has not left you without a kinsman redeemer. May he become famous throughout Israel. He will renew your life and sustain you in your old age, for your daughter-in-law, who loves you and who is better to you than seven sons, has given him birth." Then Naomi took the child, laid him in her lap, and cared for him. The women living there said, "Naomi has a son," and they named him Obed. He was the father of Jesse, the father of David. This then is the family line of Perez. Perez was the father of Hezron, Hezron the father of Ram, Ram the father of Amminadab, Amminadab the father of Nashon, Nashon the father of Salmon, Salmon the father of Boaz, Boaz the father of Obed, Obed the father of Jesse, and Jesse the father of David.
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4: Chapter 1. There was a certain man from Ramathaim, a Zophite, from the hill country of Ephraim, whose name was Elkanah, son of Jeroham, the son of Elihu, the son of Tohu, the son of Zuph, an Ephraimite. He had two wives. One was called Hannah, and the other Peninnah. Peninnah had children, but Hannah had none. Year after year, this man went up from his town to worship and sacrifice to the Lord Almighty at Shiloh, where Hophni and Phinehas, the two sons of Eli, were priests of the Lord. Whenever the day came for Elkanah to sacrifice, he would give portions of the meat to his wife Peninnah and to all her sons and daughters. But to Hannah he gave a double portion, because he loved her, and the Lord had closed her womb. And because the Lord had closed her womb, her rival kept provoking her in order to irritate her. This went on year after year. Whenever Hannah went up to the house of the Lord, her rival provoked her till she wept and would not eat. Elkanah, her husband, would say to her, "Hannah, why are you weeping? Why don't you eat? Why are you downhearted? Don't I mean more to you than 10 sons?" Once when they had finished eating and drinking in Shiloh, Hannah stood up. Now Eli, the priest, was sitting on a chair by the doorpost of the Lord's temple. In bitterness of soul, Hannah wept much and prayed to the Lord. And she made a vow, saying, "O Lord Almighty, if you will only look upon your servant's misery and remember me and not forget your servant, but give her a son, then I will give him to the Lord for all the days of his life, and no razor will ever be used on his head." As she kept on praying to the Lord, Eli observed her mouth. Hannah was praying in her heart, and her lips were moving, but her voice was not heard. Eli thought she was drunk and said to her, "How long will you keep on getting drunk? Get rid of your wine." "Not so, my lord," Hannah replied. "I am a woman who is deeply troubled. I have not been drinking wine or beer. I was pouring out my soul to the Lord. Do not take your servant for a wicked woman. I have been praying here out of my great anguish and grief." Eli answered, "Go in peace, and may the God of Israel grant you what you have asked of him." She said, "May your servant find favor in your eyes." Then she went her way and ate something, and her face was no longer downcast. Early the next morning they arose and worshipped before the Lord, and then went back to their home at Ramah. Elkanah lay with Hannah his wife, and the Lord remembered her. So in the course of time Hannah conceived and gave birth to a son. She named him Samuel, saying, "Because I asked the Lord for him." When the man Elkanah went up with all his family to offer the annual sacrifice to the Lord and fulfill his vow, Hannah did not go. She said to her husband, "After the boy is weaned, I will take him and present him before the Lord, and he will live there always." "Do what seems best to you," Elkanah, her husband, told her. "Stay here until you have weaned him. Only may the Lord make good his word." So the woman stayed at home and nursed her son until she had weaned him. After he was weaned, she took the boy with her, young as he was, along with a three-year-old bull, an ephah of flour, and a skin of wine, and brought him to the house of the Lord at Shiloh. When they had slaughtered the bull, they brought the boy to Eli, and she said to him, "As surely as you live, my lord, I am the woman who stood here beside you praying to the Lord. I prayed for this child, and the Lord has granted what I asked of him. So now I give him to the Lord. For his whole life he will be given over to the Lord." And he worshipped the Lord there. Chapter 2. Then Hannah prayed and said, "My heart rejoices in the Lord. In the Lord my horn is lifted high. My mouth boasts over my enemies, for I delight in your deliverance. There is no one holy like the Lord. There is no one beside you. There is no rock like our God. Do not keep talking so proudly, or let your mouth speak such arrogance, for the Lord is a God who knows, and by him deeds are weighed. The bows of the warriors are broken, but those who stumble are armed with strength. Those who are full hire themselves out for food, and those who are hungry hunger no more. She who was barren has borne 7 children, but she who has had many sons pines away. The Lord brings death and makes alive. He brings down to the grave and raises up. The Lord sends poverty and wealth. He humbles and he exalts. He raises the poor from the dust and lifts the needy from the ash heap. He seats them with princes and has them inherit a throne of honor. For the foundations of the earth are the Lord's. Upon them he has set the world. He will guard the feet of his saints, but the wicked will be silenced in darkness. It is not by strength that one prevails. Those who oppose the Lord will be shattered. He will thunder against them from heaven. The Lord will judge the ends of the earth. He will give strength to his king and exalt the horn of his anointed." Then Elkanah went home to Ramah. But the boy ministered before the Lord under Eli the priest. Eli's sons were wicked men. They had no regard for the Lord. Now it was the practice of the priests with the people that whenever anyone offered a sacrifice, and while the meat was being boiled, the servant of the priest would come with a 3-pronged fork in his hand. He would plunge it into the pan or kettle or cauldron or pot, and the priest would take for himself whatever the fork brought up. This is how they treated all the Israelites who came to Shiloh. But even before the fat was burned, the servant of the priest would come and say to the man who was sacrificing, "Give the priest some meat to roast. He won't accept boiled meat from you, but only raw." If the man said to him, "Let the fat be burned up first, and then take whatever you want," the servant would then answer, "No, hand it over now. If you don't, I'll take it by force. This sin of the young man was very great in the Lord's sight, for they were treating the Lord's offering with contempt. But Samuel was ministering before the Lord, a boy wearing a linen ephod. Each year his mother made him a little robe and took it to him when she went up with her husband to offer the annual sacrifice. Eli would bless Elkanah and his wife, saying, "May the Lord give you children by this woman to take the place of the one she prayed for and gave to the Lord." Then they would go home. And the Lord was gracious to Hannah. She conceived and gave birth to 3 sons and 2 daughters. Meanwhile, the boy Samuel grew up in the presence of the Lord. Now Eli, who was very old, heard about everything his sons were doing to all Israel and how they slept with the women who served at the entrance to the tent of meeting. So he said to them, "Why do you do such things? I hear from all the people about these wicked deeds of yours." "No, my son, it is not a good report that I hear spreading among the Lord's people. If a man sins against another man, God may mediate for him. But if a man sins against the Lord, who will intercede for him?" His sons, however, did not listen to their father's rebuke, for it was the Lord's will to put them to death. And the boy Samuel continued to grow in stature and in favor with the Lord and with men. Now a man of God came to Eli and said to him, "This is what the Lord says. Did I not clearly reveal myself to your father's house when they were in Egypt under Pharaoh? I chose your father out of all the tribes of Israel to be my priest, to go up to my altar, to burn incense, and to wear an ephod in my presence. I also gave your father's house all the offerings made with fire by the Israelites. Why do you scorn my sacrifice and offerings that I prescribe for my dwelling? Why do you honor your sons more than me by fattening yourselves on the choice parts of every offering made by my people Israel? Therefore the Lord God of Israel declares, I promised that your house and your father's house would minister before me forever. But now the Lord declares, far be it from me. Those who honor me I will honor, but those who despise me will be disdained. The time is coming when I will cut short your strength and the strength of your father's house, so that there will not be an old man in your family line, and you will see distress in my dwelling. Although good will be done to Israel, in your family line there will never be an old man. Every one of you that I do not cut off from my altar will be spared only to blind your eyes with tears and to grieve your heart. And all your descendants will die in the prime of life. And what happens to your 2 sons, Hophni and Phinehas, will be assigned to you. They will both die on the same day. I will raise up for myself a faithful priest who will do according to what is in my heart and mind. I will firmly establish his house, and he will minister before my anointed one always. Then everyone left in your family line will come and bow down before him for a piece of silver and a crust of bread and plead, 'Appoint me to some priestly office so I can have food to eat.'" Chapter 3. The boy Samuel ministered before the Lord under Eli. In those days the word of the Lord was rare. There were not many visions. One night Eli, whose eyes were becoming so weak that he could barely see, was lying down in his usual place. The lamp of God had not yet gone out, and Samuel was lying down in the temple of the Lord where the ark of God was. Then the Lord called Samuel. Samuel answered, "Here I am." And he ran to Eli and said, "Here I am. You called me?" But Eli said, "I did not call you. Go back and lie down." So he went and lay down. Again the Lord called, "Samuel." And Samuel got up and went to Eli and said, "Here I am. You called me." "My son," Eli said, "I did not call. Go back and lie down." Now Samuel did not yet know the Lord. The word of the Lord had not yet been revealed to him. The Lord called Samuel a third time. And Samuel got up and went to Eli and said, "Here I am, you called me." Then Eli realized that the Lord was calling the boy. So Eli told Samuel, "Go and lie down, and if he calls you, say, 'Speak, Lord, for your servant is listening.'" So Samuel went and lay down in his place. The Lord came and stood there, calling as at the other times, "Samuel, Samuel." Then Samuel said, "Speak, for your servant is listening." And the Lord said to Samuel, "See, I am about to do something in Israel that will make the ears of everyone who hears of it tingle. At that time I will carry out against Eli everything I spoke against his family from beginning to end. For I told him that I would judge his family forever because of the sin he knew about. His sons made themselves contemptible and he failed to restrain them. Therefore I swore to the house of Eli, 'The guilt of Eli's house will never be atoned for by sacrifice or offering.'" Samuel lay down until morning and then opened the doors of the house of the Lord. He was afraid to tell Eli the vision, but Eli called him and said, "Samuel, my son." Samuel answered, "Here I am." "What was it he said to you?" Eli asked. "Do not hide it from me. May God deal with you, be it ever so severely, if you hide from me anything he told you." So Samuel told him everything, hiding nothing from him. Then Eli said, "He is the Lord. Let him do what is good in his eyes." The Lord was with Samuel as he grew up, and he let none of his words fall to the ground. And all Israel, from Dan to Beersheba, recognized that Samuel was attested as a prophet of the Lord. The Lord continued to appear at Shiloh, and there he revealed himself to Samuel through his word. And Samuel's word came to all Israel. Chapter 4. Now the Israelites went out to fight against the Philistines. The Israelites camped at Ebenezer and the Philistines at Aphek. The Philistines deployed their forces to meet Israel, and as the battle spread, Israel was defeated by the Philistines, who killed about 4,000 of them on the battlefield. When the soldiers returned to camp, the elders of Israel asked, "Why did the Lord bring defeat upon us today before the Philistines? Let us bring the Ark of the Lord's covenant from Shiloh so that it may go with us and save us from the hand of our enemies." So the people sent men to Shiloh, and they brought back the Ark of the Covenant of the Lord Almighty, who is enthroned between the cherubim. And Eli's two sons, Hophni and Phinehas, were there with the Ark of the Covenant of God. When the Ark of the Lord's Covenant came into the camp, all Israel raised such a great shout that the ground shook. Hearing the uproar, the Philistines asked, "What's all this shouting in the Hebrew camp?" When they learned that the Ark of the Lord had come into the camp, the Philistines were afraid. "A god has come into the camp," they said. "We're in trouble. Nothing like this has happened before. Woe to us. Who will deliver us from the hand of these mighty gods? They are the gods who struck the Egyptians with all kinds of plagues in the desert. Be strong, Philistines. Be men, or you'll be subject to the Hebrews as they have been to you. Be men and fight." So the Philistines fought, and the Israelites were defeated, and every man fled to his tent. The slaughter was very great. Israel lost 30,000 foot soldiers. The Ark of God was captured, and Eli's two sons, Hophni and Phinehas, died. That same day, a Benjamite ran from the battle line and went to Shiloh, his clothes torn and dust on his head. When he arrived, there was Eli sitting on his chair by the side of the road, watching because his heart feared for the Ark of God. When the man entered the town and told what had happened, the whole town sent up a cry. Eli heard the outcry and asked, "What is the meaning of this uproar?" The man hurried over to Eli, who was 98 years old and whose eyes were set so that he could not see. He told Eli, "I've just come from the battle line. I fled from it this very day." Eli asked, "What happened, my son?" The man who brought the news replied, Israel fled before the Philistines, and the army has suffered heavy losses. Also, your two sons, Hophni and Phinehas, are dead, and the Ark of God has been captured." When he mentioned the Ark of God, Eli fell backward off his chair by the side of the gate. His neck was broken, and he died, for he was an old man and heavy. He had led Israel 40 years. His daughter-in-law, the wife of Phinehas, was pregnant and near the time of delivery. When she heard the news that the Ark of God had been captured and that her father-in-law and her husband were dead, she went into labor and gave birth, but was overcome by her labor pains. As she was dying, the woman attending her said, "Don't despair, you have given birth to a son." But she did not respond or pay any attention. She named the boy Ichabod, saying, "The glory has departed from Israel because of the capture of the Ark of God and the deaths of her father-in-law and her husband." She said, "The glory has departed from Israel, for the Ark of God has been captured." Chapter 5. After the Philistines had captured the Ark of God, they took it from Ebenezer to Ashdod. Then they carried the ark into Dagon's temple and set it beside Dagon. When the people of Ashdod rose early the next day, there was Dagon fallen on his face on the ground before the ark of the Lord. They took Dagon and put him back in his place. But the following morning when they rose, there was Dagon fallen on his face on the ground before the ark of the Lord. His head and hands had been broken off and were lying on the threshold. Only his body remained. That is why to this day neither the priests of Dagon nor any others who enter Dagon's temple at Ashdod step on the threshold. The Lord's hand was heavy upon the people of Ashdod and its vicinity. He brought devastation upon them and afflicted them with tumors. When the men of Ashdod saw what was happening, they said, "The Ark of God of Israel must not stay here with us because his hand is heavy upon us and upon Dagon our God." So they called together all the rulers of the Philistines and asked them, "What shall we do with the Ark of the God of Israel?" They answered, "Have the Ark of the God of Israel moved to Gath." So they moved the Ark of the God of Israel. But after they had moved it, the Lord's hand was against that city, throwing it into a great panic. He afflicted the people of the city, both young and old, with an outbreak of tumors. So they sent the Ark of God to Ekron. As the Ark of God was entering Ekron, the people of Ekron cried out, "They have brought the Ark of the God of Israel around us to kill us and our people." So they called together all the rulers of the Philistines and said, "Send the Ark of the God of Israel away. Let it go back to its own place, or it will kill us and our people." For death had filled the city with panic. God's hand was very heavy upon it. Those who did not die were afflicted with tumors, and the outcry of the city went up to heaven. Chapter 6. When the Ark of the Lord had been in Philistine territory 7 months, the Philistines called for the priests and the diviners and said, "What shall we do with the Ark of the Lord? Tell us how we should send it back to its place." They answered, "If you return the Ark of the God of Israel, do not send it away empty, but by all means send a guilt offering to him. Then you will be healed, and you will know why his hand has not been lifted from you." The Philistines asked, "What guilt offering should we send to him?" They replied, 5 gold tumors and 5 gold rats, according to the number of the Philistine rulers, because the same plague has struck both you and your rulers. Make models of the tumors and of the rats that are destroying the country, and pay honor to Israel's God. Perhaps he will lift his hand from you and your gods and your land. Why do you harden your hearts as the Egyptians and Pharaoh did? When he treated them harshly, did they not send the Israelites out so they could go on their way? Now then, get a new cart ready, with 2 cows that have calved and have never been yoked. Hitch the cows to the cart, but take their calves away and pen them up. Take the Ark of the Lord and put it on the cart, and in the chest beside it put the gold objects you are sending back to him as a guilt offering. Send it on its way, but keep watching it. If it goes up to its own territory toward Beth Shemesh, then the Lord has brought this great disaster on us. But if it does not, then we will know that it was not his hand that struck us, and that it happened to us by chance. So they did this. They took two such cows and hitched them to the cart and penned up their calves. They placed the ark of the Lord on the cart, and along with it the chest containing the gold rats and the models of the tumors. Then the cows went straight up toward Beth Shemesh, keeping on the road and lowing all the way. They did not turn to the right or to the left. The rulers of the Philistines followed them as far as the border of Beth Shemesh. Now the people of Beth Shemesh were harvesting their wheat in the valley, and when they looked up and saw the ark, they rejoiced at the sight. The cart came to the field of Joshua of Beth Shemesh, and there it stopped beside a large rock. The people chopped up the wood of the cart and sacrificed the cows as a burnt offering to the Lord. The Levites took down the ark of the Lord, together with the chest containing the gold objects, and placed them on the large rock. On that day the people of Beth Shemesh offered burnt offerings and made sacrifices to the Lord. The five rulers of the Philistines saw this, and then returned that same day to Ekron. These are the gold tumors the Philistines sent as a guilt offering to the Lord, one each for Ashdod, Gaza, Ashkelon, Gath, and Ekron. And the number of the gold rats was according to the number of the Philistine towns belonging to the five rulers, the fortified towns with their country villages. The large rock on which they set the ark of the Lord is a witness to this day in the field of Joshua of Beth Shemesh. But God struck down some of the men of Beth Shemesh, putting 70 of them to death because they had looked into the ark of the Lord. The people mourned because of the heavy blow the Lord had dealt them, and the men of Beth Shemesh asked, "Who can stand in the presence of the Lord, this holy God? To whom will the ark go up from here?" Then they sent messengers to the people of Kiriath-Jearim, saying, "The Philistines have returned the ark of the Lord. Come down and take it up to your place." Chapter 7. So the men of Kiriath-Jearim came and took up the ark of the Lord. They took it to Aminadab's house on the hill and consecrated Eleazar, his son, to guard the ark of the Lord. It was a long time, 20 years in all, that the ark remained at Kiriath-Jearim, and all the people of Israel mourned and sought after the Lord. And Samuel said to the whole house of Israel, "If you are returning to the Lord with all your hearts, then rid yourselves of the foreign gods and the Ashtoreths, and commit yourselves to the Lord and serve him only, and he will deliver you out of the hand of the Philistines." So the Israelites put away their Baals and the Ashtoreths and served the Lord only. Then Samuel said, "Assemble all Israel at Mizpah, and I will intercede with the Lord for you." When they had assembled at Mizpah, they drew water and poured it out before the Lord. On that day they fasted, and there they confessed, "We have sinned against the Lord." And Samuel was leader of Israel at Mizpah. When the Philistines heard that Israel had assembled at Mizpah, the rulers of the Philistines came up to attack them, and when the Israelites heard of it, they were afraid because of the Philistines. They said to Samuel, "Do not stop crying out to the Lord our God for us, that he may rescue us from the hand of the Philistines." Then Samuel took a suckling lamb and offered it up as a whole burnt offering to the Lord. He cried out to the Lord on Israel's behalf, and the Lord answered him. While Samuel was sacrificing the burnt offering, the Philistines drew near to engage Israel in battle. But that day the Lord thundered with loud thunder against the Philistines and threw them into such a panic that they were routed before the Israelites. The men of Israel rushed out of Mizpah and pursued the Philistines, slaughtering them along the way to a point below Bethkar. Then Samuel took a stone and set it up between Mizpah and Shen. He named it Ebenezer, saying, "Thus far has the Lord helped us." So the Philistines were subdued and did not invade Israelite territory again. Throughout Samuel's lifetime, the hand of the Lord was against the Philistines. The towns from Ekron to Gath that the Philistines had captured from Israel were restored to her, and Israel delivered the neighboring territory from the power of the Philistines, and there was peace between Israel and the Amorites. Samuel continued as judge over Israel all the days of his life. From year to year, he went on a circuit from Bethel to Gilgal to Mizpah, judging Israel in all those places. But he always went back to Ramah, where his home was. And there he also judged Israel. And he built an altar there to the Lord. Chapter 8. When Samuel grew old, he appointed his sons as judges for Israel. The name of his firstborn was Joel, and the name of his second was Abijah, and they served at Beersheba. But his sons did not walk in his ways. They turned aside after dishonest gain and accepted bribes and perverted justice. So all the elders of Israel gathered together and came to Samuel at Ramah. They said to him, "You are old, and your sons do not walk in your ways. Now appoint a king to lead us, such as all the other nations have." But when they said, "Give us a king to lead us," this displeased Samuel. So he prayed to the Lord, and the Lord told him, "Listen to all that the people are saying to you. It is not you they have rejected, but they have rejected me as their king, as they have done from the day I brought them up out of Egypt until this day, forsaking me and serving other gods, so they are doing to you. Now listen to them, but warn them solemnly, and let them know what the king who will reign over them will do." Samuel told all the words of the Lord to the people who were asking him for a king. He said, "This is what the king who will reign over you will do. He will take your sons and make them serve with his chariots and horses, and they will run in front of his chariot. Some he will assign to be commanders of thousands and commanders of fifties, and others to plow his ground and reap his harvest, and still others to make weapons of war and equipment for his chariots. He will take your daughters to be perfumers and cooks and bakers. He will take the best of your fields and vineyards and olive groves and give them to his attendants. He will take a tenth of your grain and of your vintage and give it to his officials and attendants. Your men servants and maid servants and the best of your cattle and donkeys he will take for his own use. He will take a tenth of your flocks, and you yourself will become his slaves. When that day comes, you will cry out for relief from the king you have chosen, and the Lord will not answer you in that day." But the people refused to listen to Samuel. "No," they said, "we want a king over us. Then we will be like all the other nations, with a king to lead us and to go out before us and fight our battles." When Samuel heard all that the people said, he repeated it before the Lord. The Lord answered, "Listen to them and give them a king." Then Samuel said to the men of Israel, "Everyone go back to his town." Chapter 9. There was a Benjamite, a man of standing, whose name was Kish, son of Abiel, the son of Zeror, the son of Bekorath, the son of Aphiah of Benjamin. He had a son named Saul, an impressive young man without equal among the Israelites, a head taller than any of the others. Now the donkeys belonging to Saul's father Kish were lost, and Kish said to his son Saul, "Take one of the servants with you and go out and look for the donkeys." So he passed through the hill country of Ephraim and through the area around Shalisha, but they did not find them. They went on into the district of Shalim, but the donkeys were not there. Then he passed through the territory of Benjamin, but they did not find them. When they had reached the district of Zuf, Saul said to the servant who was with him, "Come, let's go back, or my father will stop thinking about the donkeys and start worrying about us." But the servant replied, "Look, in this town there is a man of God. He is highly respected, and everything he says comes true. Let's go there now. Perhaps he will tell us what way to take." Saul said to his servant, "If we go, what can we give the man? The food in our sacks is gone. We have no gift to take to the man of God. What do we have? The servant answered him again. Look, he said, I have a quarter of a shekel of silver. I will give it to the man of God so that he will tell us what way to take. Formerly in Israel, if a man went to inquire of God, he would say, Come, let us go to the seer, because the prophet of today used to be called a seer. Good, Saul said to his servant. Come, let's go. So they set out for the town where the man of God was. As they were going up the hill to the town, they met some girls coming out to draw water, and they asked them, Is the seer here? He is, they answered. He's ahead of you. Hurry now, he has just come to our town today, for the people have a sacrifice at the high place. As soon as you enter the town, you will find him before he goes up to the high place to eat. The people will not begin eating until he comes, because he must bless the sacrifice. Afterward, those who are invited will eat. Go up now. You should find him about this time. They went up to the town, and as they were entering it, there was Samuel coming toward them on his way up to the high place. Now the day before Saul came, the Lord had revealed this to Samuel. About this time tomorrow, I will send you a man from the land of Benjamin. Anoint him leader over my people Israel. He will deliver my people from the hand of the Philistines. I have looked upon my people, for their cry has reached me. When Samuel caught sight of Saul, the Lord said to him, This is the man I spoke to you about. He will govern my people. Saul approached Samuel in the gateway and asked, Would you please tell me where the seer's house is? I am the seer, Samuel replied. Go up ahead of me to the high place, for today you are to eat with me, and in the morning I will let you go and will tell you all that is in your heart. As for the donkeys you lost 3 days ago, do not worry about them. They've been found. And to whom is all the desire of Israel turned?

said, "Here is what has been kept for you. Eat, because it was set aside for you for this occasion from the time I said I have invited guests." And Saul dined with Samuel that day. After they came down from the high place to the town, Samuel talked with Saul on the roof of his house. They rose about daybreak, and Samuel called to Saul on the roof, "Get ready, and I will send you on your way." When Saul got ready, he and Samuel went outside together. As they were going down to the edge of the town, Samuel said to Saul, "Tell the servant to go on ahead of us." And the servant did so. "But you stay here a while, so that I may give you a message from God." Chapter 10. Then Samuel took a flask of oil and poured it on Saul's head and kissed him, saying, "Has not the Lord anointed you leader over his inheritance? When you leave me today, you will meet two men near Rachel's tomb at Zelzah on the border of Benjamin. They will say to you, 'The donkeys you set out to look for have been found. And now your father has stopped thinking about them and is worrying about you. He is asking, what shall I do about my son?' Then you will go on from there until you reach the great tree of Tabor. Three men going up to God at Bethel will meet you there. One will be carrying three young goats, another three loaves of bread, and another a skin of wine. They will greet you and offer you two loaves of bread, which you will accept from them. After that, you will go to Gibeah of God, where there is a Philistine outpost. As you approach the town, you will meet a procession of prophets coming down from the high place with lyres, tambourines, flutes, and harps being played before them, and they will be prophesying. The Spirit of the Lord will come upon you in power, and you will prophesy with them, and you will be changed into a different person. Once these signs are fulfilled, do whatever your hand finds to do, for God is with you. Go down ahead of me to Gilgal. I will surely come down to you to sacrifice burnt offerings and fellowship offerings. But you must wait 7 days until I come to you and tell you what you are to do." As Saul turned to leave Samuel, God changed Saul's heart. And all these signs were fulfilled that day. When they arrived at Gibeah, a procession of prophets met him. The Spirit of God came upon him in power, and he joined in their prophesying. When all those who had formerly known him saw him prophesying with the prophets, they asked each other, "What is this that has happened to the son of Kish? Is Saul also among the prophets?" A man who lived there answered, "And who is their father?" So it became a saying, "Is Saul also among the prophets?" After Saul stopped prophesying, he went to the high place. Now Saul's uncle asked him and his servant, "Where have you been?" "Looking for the donkeys," he said. "But when we saw that they were not to be found, we went to Samuel." Saul's uncle said, "Tell me what Samuel said to you." Saul replied, "He assured us that the donkeys had been found, but he did not tell his uncle what Samuel had said about the kingship." Samuel summoned the people of Israel to the Lord at Mizpah and said to them, "This is what the Lord, the God of Israel, says. I brought Israel up out of Egypt, and I delivered you from the power of Egypt and all the kingdoms that oppressed you. But you have now rejected your God, who saves you out of all your calamities and distresses, and you have said, 'No, set a king over us.' So now present yourselves before the Lord by your tribes and clans." When Samuel brought all the tribes of Israel near, the tribe of Benjamin was chosen. Then he brought forward the tribe of Benjamin, clan by clan, and Matri's clan was chosen. Finally, Saul, son of Kish, was chosen. But when they looked for him, he was not to be found. So they inquired further of the Lord, "Has the man come here yet?" And the Lord said, "Yes, he has hidden himself among the baggage." They ran and brought him out, and as he stood among the people, he was a head taller than any of the others. Samuel said to all the people, "Do you see the man the Lord has chosen? There is no one like him among all the people." Then the people shouted,

Long live the king! Samuel explained to the people the regulations of the kingship. He wrote them down on a scroll and deposited it before the Lord. Then Samuel dismissed the people, each to his own home. Saul also went to his home in Gibeah, accompanied by valiant men, whose hearts God had touched. But some troublemakers said, "How can this fellow save us?" They despised him and brought him no gifts. But Saul kept silent. Chapter 11. Nahash the Ammonite went up and besieged Jabesh-Gilead. And all the men of Jabesh said to him, "Make a treaty with us, and we will be subject to you." But Nahash the Ammonite replied, "I will make a treaty with you only on the condition that I gouge out the right eye of every one of you, and so bring disgrace on all Israel." The elders of Jabesh said to him, "Give us 7 days so we can send messengers throughout Israel. If no one comes to rescue us, we will surrender to you." When the messengers came to Gibeah of Saul and reported these terms to the people, they all wept aloud. Just then Saul was returning from the fields behind his oxen, and he asked, "What is wrong with the people? Why are they weeping?" Then they repeated to him what the men of Jabesh had said. When Saul heard their words, the Spirit of God came upon him in power, and he burned with anger. He took a pair of oxen, cut them into pieces, and sent the pieces by messenger throughout Israel, proclaiming, "This is what will be done to the oxen of anyone who does not follow Saul and Samuel." Then the terror of the Lord fell on the people, and they turned out as one man. When Saul mustered them at Bezek, the men of Israel numbered 300,000, and the men of Judah 30,000. They told the messengers who had come, "Say to the men of Jabesh-Gilead, by the time the sun is hot tomorrow, you will be delivered." When the messengers went and reported this to the men of Jabesh, they were elated. They said to the Ammonites, "Tomorrow we will surrender to you, and you can do to us whatever seems good to you." The next day Saul separated his men into three divisions. During the last watch of the night, they broke into the camp of the Ammonites and slaughtered them until the heat of the day. Those who survived were scattered so that no two of them were left together. The people then said to Samuel, "Who was it that asked, 'Shall Saul reign over us?' Bring these men to us and we will put them to death." But Saul said, "No one shall be put to death today. For this day the Lord has rescued Israel." Then Samuel said to the people, "Come, let us go up to Gilgal and there reaffirm the kingship." So all the people went to Gilgal and confirmed Saul as king in the presence of the Lord. There they sacrificed fellowship offerings before the Lord, and Saul and all the Israelites held a great celebration.

0: Throughout the night on TWR UK, sharing Christ, transforming love. This is TWR UK. We're reading through the book of 1 Samuel with Max McLean.
1: Chapter 12. Samuel said to all Israel, I have listened to everything you said to me and have set a king over you. Now you have a king as your leader. As for me, I am old and gray, and my sons are here with you. I have been your leader from my youth until this day. Here I stand. Testify against me in the presence of the Lord and his anointed. Whose ox have I taken? Whose donkey have I taken? Whom have I cheated? Whom have I oppressed? From whose hand have I accepted a bribe to make me shut my eyes? If I have done any of these, I will make it right. You have not cheated or repressed us, they replied. You have not taken anything from anyone's hand. Samuel said to them, The Lord is witness against you, and also his anointed is witness this day, that you have not found anything in my hand. He is witness, they said. Then Samuel said to the people, It is the Lord who appointed Moses and Aaron and brought your forefathers up out of Egypt. Now then, stand here, because I am going to confront you with evidence before the Lord as to all the righteous acts performed by the Lord for you and your fathers. After Jacob entered Egypt, they cried to the Lord for help, and the Lord sent Moses and Aaron, who brought your forefathers out of Egypt and settled them in this place. But they forgot the Lord their God, so he sold them into the hand of Sisera, the commander of the army of Hazor, and into the hands of the Philistines and the king of Moab, who fought against them. They cried out to the Lord and said, We have sinned, we have forsaken the Lord and served the Baals and the Ashtoreths. But now deliver us from the hands of our enemies, and we will serve you. Then the Lord sent Jerubbaal, Barak, Jephthah, and Samuel. And he delivered you from the hands of your enemies on every side, so that you lived securely. But when you saw that Nahash, king of the Ammonites, was moving against you, you said to me, No, we want a king to rule over us, even though the Lord your God was your king. Now here is the king you have chosen, the one you asked for. See, the Lord has set a king over you. If you fear the Lord and serve and obey him and do not rebel against his commands, and if both you and the king who reigns over you follow the Lord your God, good. But if you do not obey the Lord, and if you rebel against his commands, His hand will be against you, as it was against your fathers. Now then, stand still and see this great thing the Lord is about to do before your eyes. Is it not wheat harvest now? I will call upon the Lord to send thunder and rain, and you will realize what an evil thing you did in the eyes of the Lord when you asked for a king. Then Samuel called upon the Lord, and that same day the Lord sent thunder and rain. So all the people stood in awe of the Lord and of Samuel. The people all said to Samuel, Pray to the Lord your God for your servants, so that we will not die, for we have added to all our other sins the evil of asking for a king. Do not be afraid, Samuel replied. You have done all this evil. Yet do not turn away from the Lord, but serve the Lord with all your heart. Do not turn away after